0: Likewise, Health Minister Josie Osborne says they'll now be able to prescribe drugs for hypothyroidism, lactation suppression, and abortion within the first trimester. She says it's a woman's right to choose.
1: In the U.S., for example, we are seeing the gutting of reproductive rights and health care and the ability of a woman to choose about decisions on her own body. We know here in British Columbia there are politicians who, given the chance, would do exactly the same thing if they had the opportunity, but our government is clear. Access to abortion care is health care. At a time when reproductive rights are under attack, we will continue to expand access to safe and confidential abortion care, and we will always stand up for a woman's right to choose.
0: The midwives will also be able to perform ultrasounds to determine where the fetus is located during early pregnancy. CTV Vancouver Island's Anna McMillan continues her two-part series on office space vacancy in Victoria. Calgary faced a similar issue after the collapse of the oil industry and has turned some of that space into apartment housing. However, the seismic upgrades required to do that here may outweigh the benefits. Traffic may be the new factor affecting vacancies.
2: The head of the Downtown Victoria Business Association says instead, a solution could be found in the commute.
3: We're taking four lanes and making them two lanes, and then wondering why people aren't coming downtown.
2: Jeff Bray says that deters businesses from leasing office space in the core.
3: It is a thing that the city's going to have to look at seriously.
2: The mayor says the municipality is juggling road maintenance, infrastructure repairs, and plans to make the city easier to navigate for those who don't drive.
4: It is a complex, complex discussion, and it's one that I know that our staff are constantly grappling with, trying to find the best balance, the best compromise for everyone as much as possible.
2: The city says it's trying to make downtown more attractive with events, safety initiatives, and tax relief for businesses. Marianne Alto says she's optimistic because the new TELUS Ocean building has secured Bank of Montreal as an anchor tenant.
4: That's the kind of thing that seems to be continuing to generate interest for the future, which is very positive.
2: Tenants move into the shining symbol of hope next year, offering reason to believe empty offices could once again be filled. Anna McMillan, CTV News, Victoria.
0: Victoria continues to be a very unique market when it comes to apartment renting, too. Nationally, a new report from Rentals.ca says average asking rents in Canada have fallen back to similar levels from 3 years ago. Asking rents for purpose-built apartments moved 3.7% lower year over year. Here in Victoria, one bedrooms dropped by 0.3% in April to $1,968. That's down 5.4% year over year. However, the two-bedroom actually went up last month by almost 1% to $2,607. That's down 2.2% year over year. FernFest coming back this year after all. The popular event will return on June 13th as a one-day community-led celebration of the local arts, music, food, and neighborhood connections. The Fernwood Neighborhood House announced it wouldn't be able to directly produce FernFest this year due to organizational capacity constraints. However, now the festival's being coordinated through a community partnership that includes community organizers, local artists, and supporters. City of Victoria has approved $20,000 in funding. Sports coming up.
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0: Just ready to drop the puck in Philadelphia. Flyers hosting Carolina. It's game three of that second round series, and the Hurricanes lead it 2-0. The Royals continued wheeling, dealing on day two of the Western Hockey League draft today. They had the 5th and 7th picks overall yesterday, but they didn't end up actually making a choice. Instead, they dealt that 5th pick for a boatload of selections to Wenatchee, then traded the 7th pick in a deal with Seattle that brought 51-goal scorer Cameron Schmidt. He's been a Royals killer, too, to town. The flipping of picks continued today, but the actual first draft selection was in the second round for Victoria. Kristen Lima, a forward from Langley. The Royals, who hit some home runs with American prospects last season, picked up 3 of them today. I'm Steve Young. If it's happening, it's here on CFAX 1070. It's 5:08.
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12: Good afternoon, Victoria. Thank you so much for being here with us today, Josh and Jade, on this beautiful Thursday afternoon. Everybody's getting ready for Buccaneer days. The Midway is already ready to go. Mm-hmm. We did have some sun in the sky. It looks like it's hiding again, Jade.
5: It does. That's unfortunate for the beginning of the Midway and all that at Buccaneer days. But you know what? Maybe the chin will clear up by tomorrow.
12: Yeah, we'll see what happens there. But something I wanted to talk about today was something that happened to me earlier this afternoon. And if you're a user of social media, I think I have an Instagram, but I rarely use it. Mm-hmm. You use yours a little bit more than I, Jade. Mm-hmm. But I had a message they're not friend requests. They just follow you, right? A follow?
5: Yes, on Instagram, they follow you, yes.
12: And so I had somebody follow me that looked like my sister.
5: Mm-hmm.
12: And the username on the account was quite close to my sister's, too. Very close.
5: I said, right.
12: I know some people have multiple accounts, and I figured this was just her starting up another one.
5: Yeah.
12: So I said, yeah, I'll follow you back. Why not? And then I got the DM immediately.
5: And that's when you know it's sketch.
12: Yeah. It's like, oh, okay. Hmm. And it was like, can you help me with something?
5: Sus.
12: Okay.
5: You need help? Get out of here. No, I'm just kidding.
12: We'll see what happens. I'll help out my sister. Sure. Like, you know, what's up? And then I got this immediate kind of screenshot picture sent my way. And it says, I need help accessing my account. Can I have your phone number? And I was like, okay. And the image that the person had sent, it was essentially like the details of what Instagram allows you to get back. If you get a couple of trusted people that can confirm you are who you claim to be. But with a phone call or something like that. I don't know what it is. You can get back in. I was like, oh, okay. You want my phone number? And I'm thinking to myself, you have my phone number and I have yours. So I just phoned my sister, you know, like a good brother.
5: Smart.
12: Sis, are you having a problem with your Instagram account? Did you add me? She's like, no. And I've had some friends say some bogus account is out there pretending to be me. I said, well, they very much are.
5: Mm-hmm.
12: And now they're escalating. They're trying to take over your account.
5: Mm-hmm.
12: She's like, what? So I let her know. Mm-hmm. And she, you know, immediately did the report. Somebody's trying to do a thing to me thing through the report page. And I did the same thing. I hit the report button and I said they were pretending to be somebody else. And then it gives you the opportunity right then to put the account that they're pretending to be.
5: Mm-hmm.
12: And then I looked at it and said, oh, man, you just added one extra letter to the end. Mm-hmm. But you stole the Facebook picture or the Instagram profile picture. So it looks the same, except, you know, there's no content.
5: Mm-hmm.
12: Because you hadn't been posting, you know, your life over the last number of years. Right? Like my sister had. Mm-hmm. It's like, okay, this is, as they say, sus. So I reported it, and then I just replied back to the bogus account to their request. Can you help me? I'm just like, nope.
5: Nah.
12: And then after a while, they're like, why not? I say, well, two reasons. One, the account you're pretending to, you're impersonating is, I know them personally.
5: Mm-hmm.
12: They have my number and I have theirs. I called them immediately and they said that this was all bogus. That's a nice way of putting that without mm-hmm. swearing on the radio. This is bogus.
5: Bogus.
12: And then reason number two, well, I cannot tell you that one because that would get me in trouble with the regulators. But just to say, it wasn't the kind way of telling them to kick rocks.
5: Mm-hmm.
12: So
8: Just a good reminder, you know. Yeah. I mean, these happen so often these days. You know, I had my friend from middle school, my friend Cam, he had his Facebook hacked and it was down out of his reach and he was unable to access it with this person continuously posting things for 2 years.
12: Wow.
8: 2 years. You know, we had fun with messing with the, you know, as we do sometimes, you know, we're justice warriors sometimes, my spouse and I. So we had some fun messing with this person because they were trying to sell puppies.
12: What?
8: Trying to family's responding. And I said, you don't actually have puppies, right? He's like, no, someone hacked my account and they're trying to sell puppies. And what a horrible thing to do to someone's family members too. How confusing. Right.
12: So I went to screenshot my, dialogue with this bogus account and send it to my sister. And before I can even do it, the screenshot was already like, unavailable message. This message is no longer available because the account it was sent from has been disabled.
8: Yeah, they went, well, I'm not going to win here. On to the next, as they do.
12: I took that as the good news that Instagram got this immediately and was like, okay, the account owner and somebody else are reporting this thing at the same time.
8: Yeah. And I will say, when it comes to those two different entities, they're owned by the same company, by the way. Meta owns Instagram and Facebook, but they're run completely differently. I've been locked out of my personal Facebook, as you know, Josh, for almost a year. Meta has done absolutely nothing. I've sent them my ID. I've sent them selfies. I've sent them videos of myself. Nothing. Meta, on the other hand, when it comes to Instagram, they deal with things right away.
12: Yeah.
8: They respond to things right away. It's weird how they handle things very quickly. And you don't get as many bots on Instagram as you do as on Facebook.
12: Oh, my.
8: It seems like they have their own bots running things on Facebook, too.
12: It's almost like Meta's completely satisfied letting Facebook users be exploited.
8: Yeah. It seems that way. It's almost like they've walked away from Facebook in general for them. You know, it shows at least lately. They're just not trying with Facebook anymore. It seems like they're pouring it into Instagram, which is nice that they deal with things, you know, at least quicker on Instagram. But, you know, these can come in various ways. They are tricky. They can use WhatsApp. They can use Instagram, Twitter, you name it. They're literally in little centers in some other place doing this as a job.
12: I mean, just... I guess all of this is to say, you know, keep your guard up.
8: Yeah.
12: And if something feels suspicious or, you know, for your grandkids, sus, you know, it probably is. Do that due diligence. Don't just click whatever link. Don't just oblige the person. Because this is a lot like, you know, I remember witnessing a grandparent scam a few years ago.
8: Yeah.
12: With my in-laws where somebody purported to be, you know, their grandson, and I'm in trouble with the law in Vancouver. Can you help? I mean, we all in the household knew that there is no grandson that's in trouble.
8: No.
12: So we knew that this person is a liar.
8: Yep.
12: So we were on our guard and we're ready just to kind of keep this guy running along so we can report it to the police. But sometimes they're not the wiser. So just saying, keep your guard up, even on the internets.
8: Gotta be safe.
12: And traffic and weather time with Jade.
8: Please let me know how things are. If you are seeing that incident cleared at Island Highway, I'd love to know. 710-250-386-1161. Ugh, seeing a new incident marker. No! At Saanich Road and Pat Bay Highway as you're going toward town down as it turns to Blanchard from Pat Bay around Saanich and Pat Bay. There seems to be an incident. Hey, busy day out there in Esquimalt 2. Seeing congestion build around Robert Street down Esquimalt Road to the Johnson Street Bridge, and also some congestion down Esquimalt Road between this looks like Head Street and Fraser, almost Admirals, it seems. Maybe that is just continuation of Admirals congestion. And tonight, Victoria, it's a low of 9 degrees, mainly cloudy, into tomorrow, where it's mainly cloudy, and a high of 17. Here in Esquimalt, we're at 12 degrees.
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8: Well, if you'll recall, back in July, BC Ferries mentioned that and made aware that transporting non-operational electric vehicles, like on a tow truck, for example, would not be permitted under existing interpretations of Canada's Transportation of Dangerous Goods regulation. It caused some challenges for customers and commercial operators alike, including folks on remote islands. Because if you're on something like Salt Spring and your EV's broken down and you can't tow it off the island to the Tesla dealership, for example, what are you supposed to do? But good news, it seems like starting on May 19th, they've found a workaround for this, and immobile EVs with no damage or only minor cosmetic damage that doesn't compromise the vehicle's frame or battery integrity will, in fact, be permitted on board. I want to get reaction to this from somebody who's in the mix of this and knows exactly what we're talking about. This is the owner of Salt Spring Island Towing and Recovery, Jonathan Vipond, who joins us for a conversation. Jonathan, how you doing today, sir?
9: I'm doing great. Yourself?
8: Oh, I'm doing fantastic. It's a beautiful day. Hopefully it's a beautiful day up in Salt Spring as well.
9: Yeah, blue skies and sunny weather. We're not complaining.
8: Fantastic. And imagine this is going to be good news for not only yourself, but other Salt Spring Islanders that drive electric vehicles. If it breaks down, you can tow them back to the island to get repaired, right?
9: Absolutely. It's a step in the right direction for sure. This does make it so that we can tow disabled EVs for sure. Mm-hmm. When it comes down to damaged ones, I'm going to say that it comes down to the mate's discretion, what they speculate as minor damage. Okay. So I would definitely say going forward, absolutely, this works out great for any of them that have a breakdown or a lockup on the computer. Anything that needs to go to a dealership, absolutely, we can now tow them off the island, which will save the owner's expense of about $1,500.
8: So if there is a damage, though, that looks like it might be more than cosmetic or might potentially impact the frame or the battery, how does that work? Do you have to go talk to the captain?
9: Basically, at this point, it's going to come down to we're going to have emails with the Marine Superintendent or the ferry captain going forward and say, hey, this is a documented damage. And

0: have them kind of review pictures before we even take it there. Because if we were to take it to the dock and say, let them decide before we even go on the ferry, that doesn't make sense because now we're dealing with more ferry delays every day.
1: Yeah.
0: Mm-hmm. So it's going to have to come down to how soon do we know about the damage? Okay, we notify them, they come back with a response, and then we go on the ferry. If we don't do it that way, then we're going to deal with every person that's trying to catch the ferry. They're going to be getting upset with the towing company trying to get on the ferry with a damaged EV and then getting refused.
2: Mm-hmm. Well, that would be very frustrating. And so we keep hearing about the battery risks. What makes EV batteries a concern in a ferry environment?
0: So lithium, or it's not just EVs, it's hybrids as well. Lithium batteries, when they burn, there is no real means of a way to extinguish them. So like you could submerge a Tesla, let's say, underwater, and the thing will still burn for a couple days.
2: Oh, my goodness.
1: That's crazy.
0: It burns that hot, it will actually burn the hull of the boat and burn right through, or burn through the deck of my tow truck or anything like that. So when those do happen, which is called a thermal runaway, you're not really extinguishing it, you're controlling it, which means you're controlling the surrounding areas, you're controlling if it's in a house, is it going to take the house, is it going to take a neighborhood? All of those things come into a factor when a thermal runaway happens.
1: How often do you have to tow an electric vehicle or a hybrid for that matter?
0: It can vary. Sometimes it's one a month. Sometimes it can be two, three a day. It varies. Mm-hmm. Bigger cities, for sure, it could be 3 to 5 times a day, if not more. But on Salt Spring, we get 2 or 3 a week, usually.
1: Oh, wow. but usually they don't need to come off the island, though, right?
0: If it's anything computer or dealership programming, sure, then absolutely it does have to go off the island. And since those rules all came out, we have barged quite a few of them off of the island at the owner's expense.
1: Ooh,
0: hey. Not covered by warranty.
1: Well, what kind of expense is that?
0: It's a $1,500 expense for me to barge one from Salt Spring to Sydney.
1: So if I had an ICE vehicle, how much would that cost roughly?
0: What kind of vehicle? Sorry,
1: an ICE vehicle? Yeah, like just a standard old like Ford Topaz or something.
0: Oh, if it was just a vehicle, you could just take it on the ferry at $38.
1: Oh man! So yeah, that's a couple bucks more for sure.
0: It's a huge expense, and a lot of the time, these vehicle manufacturers with their warranties don't actually cover that expense because those people have chosen to live on the Southern Gulf Islands.
1: Yeah.
0: So. Well, every time in the last couple months that we've had this, we've had to be the bearer of bad news to these owners and say, hey, just so you are aware, we cannot take it on BC Ferries, which wasn't BC Ferries' fault. It was Transport Canada who issued the rule, but your car has to be barged off the island.
1: Oh, man. So, and like you said, even though they seem to be making a step in the right direction, this is still going to be quite the complication for drivers of EVs and hybrids.
0: Absolutely. And I mean, this, like I said before, this is a great step. And obviously, BC Ferries has huge advantages with Transport Canada because I'm just a little guy. Mm-hmm. So they're the ones that have to deal with this every day. And they have totally amazed me being able to get this authorization to do this.
1: Oh, man. So this comes into effect on the 19th of May. Things should get a little easier for folks on Salt Spring and elsewhere that need to take a disabled electric vehicle or hybrid on the ferry. And Jonathan Vipon, owner of Salt Spring Island Towing and Recovery, knows firsthand how complicated things have been over the last 10 months. Jonathan, any final thoughts that you leave with the listeners?
0: Absolutely. I just would like to say that BC Ferries has done a great job in getting this approval through Transport Canada to do this, and very much would like to work with them in the future to better situations with these EV vehicles, because they aren't going anywhere and they are going to be around for a long time.
1: Absolutely. Jonathan Vipon, to give you just a moment, I appreciate you coming on here. You want to give us the plug? Tell us all about it, and how do we reach you if we need a tow on Salt Spring?
0: Absolutely. I'm Jonathan with Salt Spring Towing and Recovery, and our phone number is 250-222-9477. And we service Salt Spring as well as all the other Southern Gulf Islands as needed.
1: Fantastic. Well, I appreciate the time, sir, and hopefully we can catch up soon as things improve.
0: All right. Thank you.
1: All right, take good care. So there you go. I mean, I'm glad. I'm glad that we're making this step in the right direction.
2: Yeah. I mean, that must have been very complicated for so many EV and hybrid users over on the Southern Gulf Islands. That's a big cost to ship. Or barge over your vehicle that you can't use. Yeah. Hefty. And then you have to pay for the other costs on top of that.
1: That massive. To barge.
2: Yeah.
1: You have to barge it over.
2: And then you have to pay the costs of everything else on top.
1: Yeah,
2: so,
1: on top, yeah.
2: Yeah, that's a lot.
1: Yet more costs for living on an island off an island.
2: Yeah. So I do hope that this helps those who live on the Southern Gulf Islands.
1: Especially, like you mentioned, I mean, we're in a big push to get everybody to drive EVs.
2: Yeah.
1: And if we can't make this work now, what are we going to do that when, you know, 90% of the vehicles in the road are either hybrid or electric vehicles?
2: Exactly.
1: Whew. Quite the complication. I'm glad we're making steps in the right direction. We're going to see how many more steps need to be taken. Mm-hmm. Speaking of taking steps, we should take steps towards the traffic and weather report with Jade. Actually, you're going to chat with me for just a moment. Jade had to step away from the studio to take care of matters, but there's a couple of crashes on the map right now as we look around the Greater Victoria area. Watching something southbound Pat Bay Highway over as you approach Saanich Road. Seeing some backup there heading southbound. Northbound looks just fine, though. I'm getting word of a crash on Helmkin over by Santa Rosa Avenue, Lydgate Court, to be specific. Things improving on the Pat Bay Highway. Still watching some delays, though, as you head southbound towards Sayward. And there's an incident out on the Island Highway, too, over by Wilford Road, over by the casino. You have a traffic tip sent in my way, and it's X7-1010. CFAX weather for tonight, 9 degrees as your low overnight, mainly cloudy, leading to mainly cloudy Friday, and a high of 17.
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4: I'm Steve Young with your CFAX 1070 News Update. The BC government is investing up to $1 million on field testing new technology from a Vancouver company that aims to both predict and prevent lightning that may trigger wildfires. Skyward Wildfire Technologies says it releases lightning reduction material into storms where high ignition risks are identified. It says the material, which it describes as a silica or basalt fiber with an aluminum nano coating, enables electric charge to redistribute quietly inside the cloud instead of building up and creating a cloud-to-ground lightning strike. The BC Ministry of Jobs and Economic Growth says in a release that the province is delivering funding through Innovate BC and that Skyward also uses technology based on artificial intelligence to predict areas of elevated lightning-caused wildfire risk. I'm Steve Young. If it's happening, it's here on CFAX 1070.
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1: Well, it is a hot time in Esquimalt right now. Buccaneer Days is now officially on. It began today with the community lunch at the rec center, and it keeps on going all the way through to Sunday evening. To tell us all about the activities to be had, I want to bring in the chair of the Buccaneer Days Organizing Committee, Bob McKee, onto the program. Bob, welcome to the show.
13: Well, thank you.
1: So you guys are out there busy still putting the finishing touches on things, right?
13: Yes, we are. We're working on the fields. We got tables up, tents up, and now we're setting chairs and tables up.
1: Oh, man, all ready for that pancake breakfast that I know is going to happen on Saturday and Sunday.
13: Lions will be putting it on Saturday, mm-hmm. and the Buccaneer committee will be putting a Mother's Day pancake breakfast on Sunday with a mimosas for the mothers.
1: Oh, that's fun. Jade, you might have to go.
2: Absolutely. Mimosas, count me in.
1: And we've got a load of new activities, too. Like I know there's this costume contest. Talk about that.
13: Okay, because we had to withdraw from the parade this year because of the lack of volunteers and commitments, we decided, well, we need to do something else. So we've done a contest, and it's for teens, dress up as a pirate, mm-hmm. families, dress up as a pirate, and for pets. And we have the mayor, the base commander, and one of the chiefs from one of the First Nations coming to judge.
1: Oh, fantastic. Will the mayor have her pug in the contest?
13: Oh, I don't think Puggy goes any place without Barb.
1: It wouldn't be fair, though, right? I mean...
13: Well, yeah, it could be.
1: Oh, man.
2: Well, hey, so I did see this, Bob. Skydiving demonstration. What does that entail? Are we seeing actual skydivers?
13: Yes, we are. On Sunday afternoon at 3 o'clock, we will have anywhere from 3 to 6 divers. They had the search this year to find a plane for jumping.
1: Oh.
13: And they finally found one on the mainland. So I got a call from Peter Voss, who is the head of the jump crew, and said, we're on. And he has a number of jumpers that said they're willing to come. So one of our groups will be selling pie plates, $1 a pie plate. And then they will scatter the pie plates all over Bullen Park. And then at 3 o'clock, the jumpers will jump. And the first three down, we'll pick up. The first one we'll pick up will be first prize of $100. Second will be $75. And the third will be $50.
2: Nice.
1: It's a fundraiser, Bob. Where do the monies go?
13: That money goes to Squamish Senior High School, the robotics team.
1: Oh, perfect.
13: Yeah. They're the ones selling the pie plates.
1: Ah.
2: Great.
1: So you want to go help out the Squamish High Robotics team? Well, there's a fun way to do it. Just go buy a pie plate.
13: That's correct. And they're only $1 a piece.
1: That's not bad. That's not bad at all, actually, for the chance of winning $100.
13: Yep.
1: And then loads of fun with the music bingo tomorrow night, too, right?
13: Oh, yes. Yes. Friday night, we have the teens bingo, music bingo upstairs in the curling lounge. And that's for family and teens. And then on Saturday, we have the adults, which will be in the rec center in the big hall. Okay. And that's, we will have liquor there, too.
1: Ah, so I'm glad you separated the families from the adults.
13: Oh, yeah, definitely.
1: It's going to be so much fun this weekend. Right in downtown Esquimalt for the Buccaneer Days. It's not just near, if you go to the rec center or Archie Browning or even in the Bolin Park behind it, you're going to find something fun to be had.
13: Oh, yes, definitely. It's open to everybody. And matter of fact, we're hoping even outside of Esquimalt will come and visit us and then have a lot of fun.
1: Mm-hmm. Now, for folks that are going to be getting here, first things first, parking is always a hot commodity in downtown Victoria, especially when you have a popular event like Buccaneer Days going on. So it's good to remind folks of the shuttle that will be running on Saturdays and Sundays.
13: Yes, we have. They will pick you up at Canteen Road and deliver you right to the West Coast Amusement rides. And then when you're finished, they will pick you up on Lyle Street in front of the police fire department and take you back to Fleming where your car will be parked.
1: And it's that massive parking lot there at Esquimalt and Canteen and Lyle is we're going to be parking, right?
13: That's correct, yes.
1: And then, of course, if you miss the shuttle, it's not too far away. It's a lovely, like, 15-minute walk.
2: Yeah.
13: Well, it runs every 15 minutes.
1: Okay. Ah, what luck. What so luck? If you miss it, just wait.
13: Yep, that's all you have to do is wait. We will pick you up, deliver you to wherever you want.
1: Now, if we're coming by bike, what do we got to do then?
13: We have a bike valet.
2: Oh, perfect.
13: You can park your bike, and one of the groups from Squamish Senior High will be operating that, and they are taking donations.
1: Well, it sounds like a lot of fun. I'm going to be there for the most of it. Hopefully, I'm not too sunburnt by a Monday morning when I come back to work, but I'm going to be there with the kids. We've already got the wristbands ready to go. The pre-sales are done, but you can still buy the wristbands in advance, right?
13: Yes, you can. You can buy them right at the Kearney. They have a booth there. You just put your money in, and it spits out your wristband, put it on, and go ride.
1: All right. Well, so much fun to be had. Bob McKee is the organizing committee chair of the Esquimalt Buccaneer Days. Got a question from a listener, if you don't mind my asking, and they're looking specifically at the rides that'll be at the Midway. They want to know if the zipper is going to be there.
13: No, the zipper will not be there.
1: Ah, that's unfortunate. But
13: it's a huge ride, and it takes a lot of space. So the owner said, you know, I would sooner put two small rides in to give more rides for people than one big ride that ends up with a lineup that people get frustrated because they got to wait so long to get on it.
1: Yeah, and that makes sense. If you're waiting to get onto a ride and it's taking up some footprint, some other rides. But they do say that they have a new favorite ride, the F5, which I think my son's looking forward to as well.
13: Oh, yeah, it's here along with Himalaya.
1: Well,
13: there'll be lots of rides for everybody.
1: Perfect. Well, Bob McKee is the organizing committee chair for Esquimalt Buccaneer Days. I appreciate you spending a few minutes with us this afternoon just to kind of tease what's going on. Any final thoughts to leave with the listener, sir?
13: Come on out. We're open Friday, Saturday, and Sunday, and it's for an enjoyable weekend. Come and join us and have fun.
1: Well, we're looking forward to that. Bob, all the best, sir, and I'll probably see you out there this weekend, sir.
13: Oh, yeah, I'll be around all week along with my committee.
1: Sounds good. Hey, take good care. Okay.
2: Victoria DeCosco, we're still seeing around 25 minutes right now, almost 30. It's starting to smooth out, though. You definitely see a lot less congestion down the highway there, but we're seeing it smooth out before the Colwood exit. There is an incident marker still at Island Highway and Wilford that should be clearing up, though, in 71010. If you're passing through the area, we appreciate the heads up. Tonight in Victoria, it's a low of 9 degrees, mainly cloudy, into tomorrow, where it's mainly cloudy as well, and a high of 17. Here in Esquimalt, it is 12 degrees.
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1: Evidently, majorities of Canadians continue to see, or at least expect to see, benefits if professional hockey does away with headshots and fights. Although the level of support for this change might not not be as high as it was even 2 years ago. This according to new polling from Research Co. Research Co.'s president, Mario Canseco, joins us for a conversation. Mario, thank you for your time. I promise not to hit you in the face.
0: Thank you. Great to be here. Most interviews don't start that way.
1: Yeah, no, they don't. And they won't end that way either, as long as things go well. But when you looked into this, headshots and fighting and hockey in general, what did you find on the base level?
0: You know, what's curious about this one is there was a moment a couple of years ago when the numbers were really trending upward, where we had a significant majority of Canadians and hockey fans who said, let's get rid of headshots. We had a majority of fans who also thought maybe the fighting is overdue for a change as well. And it's been a couple of years, and now the numbers are sort of going back to where we saw them 5 or 6 years ago. So we still have a majority of Canadians and hockey fans who say headshots are a problem, you know, lead to too many injuries, lead to too many suspensions. If we take it out of the rules, then it'll be a little bit easier not to have to withstand those difficulties in our rosters. But the appetite is not the same for fighting. When we ask hockey fans, it's essentially a split. 49% telling us, yes, I don't think this is an integral part of the game that should be kept. And 47% who say, no, I need my fights once in a while. So it's a good news story for the NHL in the sense that we have people saying that they've done a good job taking care of the safety of their players. But we no longer have that trend that was really looking upward as far as changing the rules.
1: Why do you think there's such a strong consensus when it comes to banning headshots, even among true fans, as opposed to fighting in general?
0: I think it has a lot to do with the injuries that happen because of it. You know, everybody's got one story on their team or one player who they really like who had to retire early because of a concussion. It's the kind of thing that doesn't get penalized that often. Usually you see the league a couple of days later saying, oh, this was heavy-handed and we're going to fine you or we're going to suspend you. So it's not an issue that can be dealt with like you do with some other situations in sports where you either eject the player or have a suspension that happens in the moment when the foul is committed. But this is a gray area. I mean, there's so many ways to interpret what is a headshot. And I think that is part of the reason for Canadians and hockey fans to say, is this something that we really want to watch? It's a far cry from, let's say, 20 years ago when Don Cherry was selling videotapes that had headshots galore. So it's a little bit different when it comes to the way player safety has been managed. And I think that is one of the reasons for the fans to say, this isn't helping us. If my player commits the headshot, he'll be suspended. If my player receives the headshot, he'll be out injured.
1: Yeah, and maybe even just a career ender.
0: Yes, I mean, we all remember what happened with Eric Lindros. I mean, there's so many issues at play. It's different with fights. I do see the appetite from the hockey fan to have a fight once in a while. It's not something that happens in every single hockey game.
1: Yeah.
0: But the headshots are clearly something that the people aren't really siding that much with anymore.
1: Something that stood out to me is 87% of folks who describe themselves as true fans rate the NHL as doing either good or very good when it comes to player safety. How do you explain that level of confidence?
0: It's been different. You know, when I asked this question the first time, it was right after Zdeno Chara's hit on Max Pacioretty when he was playing for the Canadiens. And people were, you know, astonished at how poorly the league managed that one. So they didn't even get 50% as far as the rating when it came to doing things favorably for observing the safety of their players. It's a completely different situation now. And I think a lot of it has to do with the way in which they've tried to change the guidelines. The suspensions have been tougher. And I think that plays a role. It's certainly not as much as many Canadians would like it to be, which is, you know, essentially ban the headshots. Yeah. But now we have a situation where player safety is being discussed more prominently, partly because it's a conversation that started with the National Football League. You know, they were the ones who were talking about CTE before the NHL, but now the NHL has jumped on board, and most Canadians believe that that's a good thing.
1: I want to bring in Steve Young from the newsroom, who I would accurately describe as being one of the true fans of the NHL, and I think he's going to stand among the 13%.
3: Absolutely, I am.
1: Now, why is that?
3: So here's the deal. I love Jade. Jade is so encouraging to me. I appreciate you in so many ways. So here's the thing. During the regular season, I have seen a difference in the number of headshots. They are reduced. They tend to be policed pretty well. But once we get to playoff time, the rule book is thrown out and headshots are the game, because everybody knows that everybody has to make it through 82 games. The players are, you know, the wear and tear they know they're taking on their bodies for those 82 games. They self-police a little bit, right? In other words, you don't want to risk your body either when you go to hit somebody. However, when the playoffs start, the headshots come back because you're doing the intimidation thing. You're doing, I want to make sure this defenseman pays the price for playing the puck. And we've seen four or five blatant headshots in the playoffs. The one that comes to mind immediately is the one Jake Sanderson of Ottawa took, which knocked him out for the rest of a series. And there wasn't even a penalty on the play. So stuff like that. I can't agree that the NHL is doing a good job, because it should be called the same way in the postseason as it is during the regular season, and it's not.
0: I agree completely. You know, it's almost like they have a different rule book at the end of the playoffs, you know, and part of this is, well, it's the playoffs. You're not going to suspend somebody. And when you're playing the same team once every couple of nights, you need to send a message. And that, I think that is part of the reason for some of these hits to happen more often during playoff time. But you're right. I mean, if you're calling it as a rule, it has to be the same, whether it's the playoffs or not. And, you know, a lot of players have gotten away with stuff that would have had them suspended in the regular season. And because it's the playoffs, you go, oh, well, we can't take this player out for three games. Let's just let bygones be bygones.
3: Mm-hmm. Love you.
2: There's a gender gap in the data as well, though. How do women and men differ when it comes to views on violence in hockey?
0: Well, I mean, this is not going to be a shocker, but men really enjoy the fights. That is the one thing that really stands out. And you know, even when you look into the data from True Fans, who are men or women, the numbers are a little bit lower when it comes to enjoying the fights for the women, but it counters up with the men who are saying, this is an essential component of the game for me. You know, I might come on board when it comes to headshots, but if you take away my fights, this takes away one of the things that give me enjoyment when I'm watching my team.
3: And you know what, Jade? The Women's Professional Hockey League, the PWHL, suspended one of the best players in the league during the playoffs for a headshot. Oh. And she got three games, which is huge when you have short series, which they have in the PWHL playoffs. So it can be done, and the women are leading the way. Shocker.
1: I was going to ask, and I'm glad you brought that up. I was going to ask you, Mario, if your data and your polling at all reflects the Professional Women's Hockey League, or is it just the NHL?
0: We only asked about the NHL this time, but I think it's an important connotation. You know, now you have a system that is working in other places. Perhaps the solution is to send the people who are making decisions for the new league make the decisions for the old one.
1: Mario Canseco is the president of Research Co. and researchco.ca. I think I've got the website correct. Is where you can find this information and everything else that Mario puts out. I appreciate the conversation, sir, and we've avoided a fight for another day.
0: No fights. Thanks so much.
1: Take good care. Have a great weekend. We are right out of time for today's program, but not so far out of time that we don't have enough time for the song of the day.
2: Yeah, and today, why not celebrate, as we were mentioning with Jason just yesterday, the new documentary for Billie Eilish comes out for her tour for Hit Me Hard and Soft, her album. And the documentary, by the way, directed by James Cameron.
1: That's so much fun.
2: Yeah, 3D too, so really looking forward to that. So let's celebrate it with one off the album, the lead single, Lunch.
1: Stand by. Your CTV Vancouver Island News at 6 o'clock is coming up in just a moment. Have a fantastic evening. Stay safe, and we'll talk again tomorrow.
2: Bye.

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2: Houses are sitting empty in Greater Victoria. Could they be converted to homes, or is there a fix to be found in the workday commute? Plus, Adam finds out why an Nanaimo man has spent months giving thumbs up to all the people passing him. Later on the Sawatsky sign-off. Good evening and thank you for joining us. This summer could be the last chance to see Canada's iconic snowbirds take to the sky. A Conservative MP says Ottawa is preparing to pause or cancel the popular Air Force program due to an aging fleet, forcing the Defense Minister to respond. The squad is beloved by many Islanders as they use 19-wing Comacs in the spring for training. CTV's Graham Richardson reports.
3: For decades, they've been Canadian symbol of blue skies and hot summer days. But Conservatives are now warning 2026 will be the last time Canadians will be able to see the iconic snowbirds for many years to come.
4: Up front, the snowbirds are being canceled. This is the last season.
3: Tomey is the former mayor of Moose Jaw, Saskatchewan, home base for the snowbirds. He says the schedule is normal for 2026, but after that, the planes will stay on the ground.
4: They do our nation proud, and we really need to get behind our snowbirds. It's, you know, it's an SOS call. It's save our snowbirds.
3: Two air shows confirmed to CTV they are not booked in 2027 and referred all questions back to the snowbirds. When asked directly about the future of the program, Defense Minister David McGuinty's office refused all comment. One Liberal MP said cost is a factor.
5: At what cost? So, I mean, yeah, it's a Canadian institution. Would be sad to see it go, but I'm not sure how much it costs for the snowbirds.
3: After our story published online, the minister said this in the House of Commons.
6: This member surely can't be suggesting he's going to put the pilots, the women and men of that fleet, in harm's way.
3: In 2021, the government committed $30 million to upgrade the fleet and keep it flying until 2030. It appears the snowbirds won't make it that long.
4: This is like maple syrup. This is like, you know, ice cold Canadian beer. This is like, you know, gravy on our poutine.
3: So why not just replace the fleet altogether once and for all? Well, the cost to do that will be between $1 and $2 billion, with all the other government priorities. Aerobatics in the air and a new snowbird fleet may not be top of the list. Graham Richardson, CTV News, Ottawa.
2: Well, the snowbirds may be based in Moose Jaw, but their island connection runs deep. Every April, the pilots spend about 2 weeks in Comox and use the base there to train. The MP for Courtney Alberni says opposition party members are aligned in their desire to keep the snowbirds in the air.
7: What we're going to do is put pressure on the government to find a solution and remedy that. And we know that pilot safety is absolutely critical and must come first. But really, this is disappointing that the government's, you know, put this program, this really important program, in jeopardy and at risk because of their mismanagement, and needs to be addressed clearly, responsibly, and that's something that we'll be calling for.
2: The snowbirds are scheduled to come to Victoria on August 4th for a show along Dallas Road, which could be one of their last for a while. Office vacancies are at an all-time high in Greater Victoria, a topic we're continuing our coverage on tonight. Yesterday, we delved into the extent of the problem, and tonight, we're looking at possible solutions. CTV's Anna McMillan now on whether office towers could be used for other purposes and if there's a fix to be found in the workday commute.
8: Greater Victoria is grappling with a problem that demands solutions. Colliers Commercial Real Estate says the office vacancy rate is at a historic high, sitting at 10.7%.
9: Solutions are hard. We don't have a huge demand of office occupiers looking for space right now.
8: Colliers VP Anna Ray says Victoria's problem is fueled by the offloading of office space by the province and tech companies. In 2014, Calgary found itself in a worse place than Victoria when the price of oil crashed.
10: We lost $16 to $17 billion in property value, which was about a 68% drop in the value of our downtown tax base.
8: Calgary's downtown strategy director says the city came up with a solution. Not a cure-all, but something that has helped.
10: We developed a program that was designed to actually stimulate investment in underutilized or vacant office buildings to convert them to residential or other uses that would increase their property value.
8: He says seven projects have been completed, creating homes for about 4,000 people. It raises the question of whether conversions could work in Victoria.
9: We have a thing here called the seismic code, and which isn't the same as in Calgary.
8: Ray says there are different expectations for commercial and residential buildings, and seismic upgrades could be too costly. The head of the Downtown Victoria Business Association says instead, a solution could be found in the commute.
11: We're taking four lanes and making them two lanes, and then wondering why people aren't coming downtown.
8: Jeff Bray says that deters businesses from leasing office space in the core.
11: It is a thing that the city is going to have to look at seriously.
8: The mayor says the municipality is juggling road maintenance, infrastructure repairs, and plans to make the city easier to navigate for those who don't drive.
12: It is a complex, complex discussion, and it's one that I know that our staff are constantly grappling with, trying to find the best balance, the best compromise for everyone as much as possible.
8: The city says it's trying to make downtown more attractive with events, safety initiatives, and tax relief for businesses. Marianne Alto says she's optimistic because the new TELUS Ocean building has secured Bank of Montreal as an anchor tenant.
12: That's the kind of thing that seems to be continuing to generate interest for the future, which is very positive.
8: Tenants move into the shining symbol of hope next year, offering reason to believe empty offices could once again be filled. Anna McMillan, CTV News, Victoria.
13: Greater Victoria Uber drivers are celebrating a first-of-its-kind deal for gig workers in Canada. Drivers for the rideshare company in the capital region have ratified their first union contract, which gives drivers quarterly bonuses, annual fee increases, and sick time or extended benefits. The contract also allows drivers an outlet to file grievances, such as poor ratings and safety concerns with their employer, Uber. More than 1,000 drivers with the United Food and Commercial Workers Local 1518 are covered under the agreement.
14: This moment is incredibly important to the history of platform work across Canada. It demonstrates that workers in this space can organize, that you can win important gains, because a lot of what they had brought forward as issues that they wanted to organize around were addressed in this contract, and we're extremely excited to be the first union in North America and perhaps the world that represents a small group of drivers that had a specific ability to organize, to negotiate their own contract, and were able to win such important gains.
13: The union says the historic contract has led to interest from other gig workers in communities across Canada. A small Victoria nonprofit is making a very big impact. Memory Connections helps seniors and other community members who suffer from a loss of memory or cognitive abilities. As CTV's Brendan Strain reports, through baking dog treats, the heartwarming program hopes to spark happy memories.
15: At the Amica Jubilee House in Victoria, this is the beginning of an experience that some here may struggle to remember.
16: The person may have some memory loss and they come with their care partner.
15: These five couples are part of a Memory Connections program to help those struggling with memory loss. The nonprofit offers programs for them to connect with old tasks, like baking. Today, these treats aren't for them, but for dogs waiting for forever homes.
16: It's all about living in the moment and enjoying the moment. And who doesn't feel good when they're giving something back?
15: Dozens of dog snacks in all shapes and sizes are being cut in partnership with the local canine cookie company, Sparky Dog Snacks.
17: Dogs always bring smiles on people's faces. They show us that they have the courage to just adapt to whatever situation that they have.
15: Like these folks who are facing challenges in their lives, but have learned to never take a single moment for granted.
18: A lot of us who've had pets in our lives know the human-animal bond is a really meaningful and powerful part of our world.
15: The group then meets at the Victoria branch of the BCSPCA to spend some time with a few of the shelter dogs, all while showering them with the fruits of their labor.
18: This is a really great way for them to relive some of the love that they have for their pets that they've lived their lives with over so many years.
15: It's not just the cookie creators who are benefiting from the experience.
18: It's a really great way for our dogs to have some socialization.
16: Many of these folks have once been dog owners. Maybe they don't have a dog now, but making the Sparky dog biscuits really sparks the memory of when they did have a dog.
15: It's a program built with the goal of connecting those with memory loss back to their community, while providing some much-needed companionship to a few dogs that are still looking for a home. Brendan Strain, CTV News, Victoria.
13: Pirates of Vancouver Island, it's time to don your eye patches and park your parrot on your shoulder. Esquimalt Buccaneer Days is getting underway. The annual Pirate Party features amusement rides, games, food, and a costume contest. It runs tonight through Sunday in and around Archie Browning Sports Center.
19: People look forward to Buck Days because then they can come and renew acquaintance. They can bring their kids out, grandkids out, and say, guess who's here? And yeah, everybody gets to have a good time.
13: There's normally a Buccaneers Day parade, but it is canceled this year due to a lack of volunteers and the costs associated with new provincial safety regulations. If you are in Beacon Hill Park this weekend and you hear a seagull, it might not be a bird. It might just be the local Scream Like a Gull contest. In his gull glory, reigning winner, 107.3 Virgin Radio's Johnny Novak is hosting, and he has the details on how you can enter.
3: I got my hat down from the rafters because this weekend it's the second annual Scream Like a Gull competition in Beacon Hill Park. In case you missed it last year, here's what happened. Now this year I will not be defending my title. It's up for grabs, but I will be on the judges panel this year. I want to know who has the most realistic gull call in Victoria and who also has the best costume design. The contest gets underway at 12:30 in Beacon Hill Park near the North Playground. Love to see you there. Show up early so you can sign up. And one more piece of advice. Don't just see the gull. Be the gull this Saturday.
20: I'll be pulling for you again, Johnny. Start warming up your vocal cords. 17 degrees right now in Victoria. That is our daytime high. Take a look ahead to the next couple of days. More warm weather, more dry weather as well, right through the Mother's Day weekend. All those details right after the break.
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15: Well, Josh joins us now with the forecast. Josh, do you see the gull or are you going to be the gull?
16: I'd rather see the gull than be
15: same.
16: The gull. I do like fries, though. I do like fries, and I will take them off someone else's plate. Temperatures today hitting 17 degrees for a daytime high. 16 right now in Victoria. Port Alberni up to 21. A little bit of a breeze, about 15 kilometers per hour. Yeah, if you were with us yesterday, we were zooming out and taking a look at this. Look at how this system has matured. Big twist there, way out in the Pacific. Here's some cloud cover getting set on the southeastern flank of that system to push across the island. So mostly cloudy skies overnight tonight. I don't think too many areas are going to get rain tonight. Through the course of the day tomorrow, along the west coast in the north, we'll see some showers. Even into Saturday morning, you might see a few scattered showers, and then things should dry up a little bit Saturday afternoon. Although Sunday morning in the west and the north, you might see some more rain. Nanaimo and Victoria areas stays pretty dry here for the next couple of days. 14 in the north tomorrow, 14s and 15s as well through the weekend and into early next week. Chance of a scattered shower tomorrow, especially later in the day, and then Saturday morning and Sunday morning. Chance of some showers. Doesn't look like it'll amount to much, but some showers. 18 and partly cloudy skies for inland areas tomorrow. Little more cloud in the morning, little sunnier through the afternoon hours. 20 and 19 for daytime highs Saturday, Sunday. So just slightly above average through the weekend and into early next week. Out on the west coast, chance of some late day showers tomorrow. Clouds will be increasing through the course of the day and then late afternoon into the evening. Might see some rain push through. That could linger into Saturday morning. Then a break, and then Sunday morning, a chance of some showers. 12 degrees tomorrow, but a little bit warmer after that, back into the mid-teens through the weekend and early next week. A little breezy in Comox for the next couple of days. Gusts will be around 40 or 50 kilometers per hour. 17 and 18 for highs Friday, Saturday. 18 on Sunday with some increasing cloud. And there is a slight chance Sunday evening that you might see a shower pass through that Courtney-Comox area. 18s in Nanaimo for Friday and Saturday. Partly cloudy skies tomorrow. Mixed sun and cloud for Saturday. Looks dry for Sunday, Monday, Tuesday. And a little sunnier as well for Mother's Day. And Monday here in Victoria, 9 degrees tomorrow morning. 17 tomorrow afternoon. Some clouds in the morning. Skies clearing through the late afternoon hours. A little gusty. Wind to be out of the southwest. Gusting to about 30 kilometers per hour. And then Saturday, 18. Sunday, Mother's Day, 20 for a daytime high. And still up around 20 for daytime highs into Monday and Tuesday of next week. Average daytime high is 16. So slightly above average tomorrow to close out the week. And then above average through the weekend and into early next week. Not quite the heat that we had, you know, last weekend and early this week, but still very pleasant and a couple of degrees above average.
15: All right. Thank you, Josh. The coastal fire ban came into effect at noon today, meaning most open burning is now banned in areas up and down Vancouver Island. The Coastal Fire Center says the ban includes campfires less than half a meter high and half a meter wide. It also includes open fires, fireworks, and burn barrels. The fire danger rating across Vancouver Island is moderate, with some pockets at high. The vast majority of wildfires sparked in BC so far this year are suspected to be human-caused. A concerning trend of dead gray whales showing up on BC's coastline continues to worry.

0: Chukchi Seas, which are their primary foraging grounds, and it appears that it may be impacting the primary productivity.
1: DFO says timing is critical, and if you see a dead gray whale, report it as soon as you can to the Marine Mammal Incident Hotline so they can respond quickly to perform a necropsy. The province says it will demolish the secondary school in Tumbler Ridge, the site of one of Canada's deadliest school shootings. The premier says after much consultation with students, teachers and victims' families, it's been decided that a new high school will be built in Tumbler Ridge on a completely new site. Students are currently going to class in modular buildings by the community's elementary school. Funding for the new school will come from both the province and federal government.
2: This is the path that is supported by the community of Tumbler Ridge to build a new school, to replace it on a different site. The discussions about what will happen when the old school is removed on that site in terms of what's best for the community will be part of this planning process.
1: In February, a shooter entered the Northern BC school, killing six people and wounding two others. The shooter, an 18-year-old former student, also shot and killed her mother and sibling at their home before entering the secondary school. Coming up, thumbs up. Adam finds out how a Nanaimo man turned his life around by turning his thumb up for strangers. Next on the Sawatsky Sign-Off.
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0: finds out the story behind a man who's spreading positivity in Nanaimo, one thumbs up at a time. On the Sawatsky sign-off.
1: If you were to ask Kyle Strand to sum up his past in a single gesture, he would likely stick his thumb down.
2: I started using drugs really early.
1: Along with enduring addiction, homelessness, and mental health issues, Kyle says he saw at least 50 friends die.
2: It's brutal.
1: It's what led to Kyle hitting rock bottom.
2: And flopping switches.
1: Kyle says he was finally determined to seek support and do all the hard work you have to do to change your life.
2: Believe in yourself and just do it.
1: And one of the things Kyle decided to do to maintain being drug-free for 7 years is walk to the end of his driveway every day and stick out his thumb.
2: One day, just started thumbing up people.
1: Kyle doesn't remember why he decided to give that first person passing a thumbs up, but he'll never forget how great it felt to keep offering it to every other driver after.
2: It's fun.
1: He never expected people to respond with smiles and waves and honks. So Kyle kept at it for hours.
2: My thumb doesn't get sore, but Mrs. Holder gets sore after a while.
3: I'm sure.
1: Do your cheeks get sore from smiling?
2: Yes.
1: If you ask Kyle why he's continued to do this almost every day for months now,
2: I'd say pay back the community.
1: Because after being a negative part of the community in the past, Kyle says he's committed to being a perpetually positive part now.
2: Because positive energy comes back.
1: A small gesture can make a big impact, Kyle says. So never give up on yourself, and whenever you can, give a thumbs up to someone else. Adam Sawatsky, CTV News, Nanaimo.
0: That is it for CTV News Vancouver Island. Thank you so much for joining us, and I guess thumbs up. Good night.
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19: Now this update from the Canadian press. Princess Marguerite of the Netherlands is in Ottawa this week, where she plans to visit her birthplace and attend the Canadian Tulip Festival. The Dutch princess and her husband met with the Prime Minister today, who thanked the princess for her lifelong commitment to Canada and the friendship between the countries from the moment of her birth. The BC government says a new high school will be built in Tumbler Ridge, and the original school, which was site of a deadly mass shooting, will be demolished. Premier David Eby Ruby says staff, students, and residents were promised that they would never have to go back to the traumatic scene of those events. Conservative leader Pierre Poilievre told conservatives in Ottawa to keep fighting despite recent political setbacks. While speaking at the Canada Strong and Free Network conference in Ottawa, he argued the conservatives have already won key policy debates and accused the Liberals of copying Tory ideas while still failing to deliver results for Canadians. From the Canadian Press, I'm John Kennedy.
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3: In the news, the Lights of Wonder Christmas display is not returning this winter season. The Downtown Victoria Business Association, they're the ones who put this on, and they're joining us right now to talk about the decision and other stuff going on downtown. We got Jeff Bray, the CEO here. Jeff, always great to get you on the program. How you doing?
20: Good morning, Ryan. Doing great. Thanks for having me.
3: Yeah, it's sort of funny to be talking about Christmas lights in May, but here we are. I guess you got to start planning these things early and talk about what you've decided to do this year.
20: Yeah, you know, I mean, I know we love Lights of Wonder. You know, it's the free light event we put on every year for the last several years in Centennial Square. Our members love it. But it is a very expensive operation to put on. I mean, it takes 3 weeks just to set the thing up. So it's not a small endeavor. And then we have staff and we pay performers and activations. And over the last few years, you know, sponsorship has become harder and harder to come by. And the DVBA, all of our activities, including Lights of Wonder, are funded through a levy of our businesses. And so last year, the city provided us a $200,000 major event grant, which was fantastic. And it turned out that that was really the only way we were able to put on Lights of Wonder even last year. With that city grant. You can't get that grant more than 1 year. And sponsorship just in the current economic climate has been very difficult. And so we ourselves, the team and the board, you know, looked at, you know, the financial obligations, looked at the other things that we need to do to support our members, and made the very difficult decision to this year put it on hiatus. A secondary consideration was that, you know, and I've heard you mention this earlier today on the radio, that the equipment, you know, is getting older. It sits out, you know, all December in all kinds of weather. And we spent quite a bit of time repairing elements last year. And a couple of our elements, actually, we couldn't even install last year. They're no longer safe. So we're also looking at a major, major capital consideration, whether do we replace these? Do we do something different? And so, with all of that culminating, it was just decided that we would take a hiatus this year. I know you asked, you and Lisa were talking about earlier, where are the elements? They're in storage, and the storage actually is donated to us. So the equipment is still there. We still have it. And, you know, we will assess over the summer, you know, what can we repair? What could we, you know, loan or sell to other entities? That will all be looked at over the summer.
3: I love this. You know exactly all the questions I was going to ask. This is great.
20: Well, I'm a CFAX listener, yeah. So there you go.
3: I love it. This is wonderful. But yeah, okay, that does kind of answer the question. So you've got this stuff still. You'll assess what you do with it beyond this, and you'll also be assessing what you do with the Christmas season. Maybe it's not Lights of Wonder. That's going on hiatus, you said, but maybe something else could take its place down the road?
20: Well, absolutely. And certainly, you know, again, you know, the desire to sort of, you know, create excitement and energy downtown is something that we believe very strongly in. And our members, you know, really enjoyed it. I mean, it was an expensive thing, but they really enjoyed it. But what we're going to be looking at for this holiday season is, you know, maybe more activation spread throughout downtown rather than just one location. And maybe some of those activations being during the daytime, because, of course, you know, we want to make sure that when people come down and enjoy these events, that they're also supporting the businesses that ultimately are funding it. And so providing more opportunities for people to combine holiday shopping or Boxing Week shopping with, you know, having a drink or dinner out and participating in some of these activities. So, you know, we're looking at all sorts of ideas on what we can do in and around downtown. To sort of replace the single location Lights of Wonder with some other cool things, again, that you know, provide great community benefit. but also supports our local businesses through economic vibrancy and vitality.
3: All right, I got a question for you, because this has come up all throughout the morning, and apologies, we might have stoked this fire a little bit, but texters are jumping on to the idea of what about just taking some lights and lighting up the big sequoia tree in Centennial Square, or like I think maybe used to happen, some of the other trees in Centennial Square or beyond, putting up some big fancy light display there. Is that something we could do?
20: Well, in fact, your listeners are have a great idea and are very astute, because in fact we used to light up the sequoia tree and some of the Gary Oaks in Centennial Square before we did Lights of Wonder. So that is definitely one of the options that we're looking at, to again spread out the whole idea of lights and the holiday festive season. But that is one of the things that we used to do, and so it's definitely one of the things that's on the table. So your listeners are very astute, and some have good memories.
3: It could happen. It's one of the ideas to explore for sure. But yeah, people seem to like that idea. I even had a texter here saying, could you just strip the lights off of those metal structures and put them up on the tree? I don't know if it's that easy, but you got that idea thrown out there.
20: Well, you know, the issue with those lights, one of the reasons why we went with that whole design was those are actually direct current lights. So there's 500,000 lights that we used to put up, and they simply plugged into city outlets.
3: Nice.
20: Because they're direct current. So they take less than 120 volts. So they were very, very energy efficient. They didn't generate heat, so that's why you could touch them. It'd be very difficult to pull them out of the structures and then try to string them along and then get them converted to alternating current and plugged in. So they were very purpose-built that way. But we do have, I believe, in our storage, this is one of the things we'll assess, is the lights we still used to use on that big sequoia. And actually, we used the same company that did Lights of Wonder for us, LightRight, to install those on the big sequoia. So that's definitely one of the things that's on the list.
3: Interesting stuff. So good points from our listeners there at 7-10-10. Yeah. Another texter wondering about the performances, because I think there's the Lights of Wonder, but there also would be musical performances and stuff like that. And they're wondering how that factors into it. And could you, you know, save some money by not doing that? Or I don't know how that all works, but to maybe address the performance part of it.
20: Yeah, well, and again, that's we did have performances. We pulled back a bit last year, again, because of financial concerns. So, I mean, that is always an option. But really, the installation and the staffing are the major costs. And those, you know, one of the reasons why we went from 2 weeks to a month was, you know, the setup and tear down cost the same whether you did it for a day or a month. So we decided to run it for a full month. You know, we could cut out the performances. That's certainly something, but that would be sort of an incremental savings. But it's not the major cost. It really is the installation. You know, the renting of cranes and boom lifts and various things that are required, and that's really our challenge. And that's the other thing we're looking at is, could we downscale some of these elements and place them in other places? We're faced with the same problem, is you need the same heavy equipment, you know, whether you do it in one location or 10.
3: Yeah, no, that makes sense.
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3: Lots of news out of Ottawa this week, including Canada appointing a new governor general. Well, the king officially does that, but of course this is coming from a recommendation by Canada's government and prime minister, and it is longtime jurist Louise Arbour to be Canada's next governor general. Lots of experience with the Supreme Court of Canada. She's been a UN High Commissioner for Human Rights. She was appointed to lead an independent review of sexual misconduct in the Canadian military back in 2021. Lots of accomplishments. Let's talk about this appointment, though, from a West Coast perspective. I've got on the line with us right now Gord Johns, NDP Member of Parliament for Courtney, Alberni. Always great to talk to you about politics. How are you doing today, sir?
7: Yeah, doing great. And hi to everyone back home.
3: Yeah, so we have the news about the Governor General. First off, just your take on this choice.
7: I think it's a great choice. I mean, obviously, Louise Arbour has just been an incredible champion when it comes to human rights here at home in Canada and around the world. So justice and human rights has been something that she's been, well-known around the world. And I think it's an excellent choice for Canada. I mean, she's bilingual, which is really important in this role, and I think that she'll serve Canada quite well.
3: What can we read into the choice of a governor general? Because sometimes I think there's more to it than just, you know, picking a person who's available and qualified. Usually there's some, maybe I'm reading into this too much, but, you know, there's some kind of messaging about picking the right person for the right moment. Do you see any of that here?
7: Yeah, I do. I think that obviously the governor general carries out the day-to-day duties of the monarch, and they're supposed to be there for both constitutional and ceremonial duties. And certainly this is someone who understands the Constitution. She also understands the challenges that people are facing. She's been a champion for, a justice champion, and right now we need that. We need a champion for whether it be human rights, whether it be environmental, economic, or social justice. She's got the credibility there in her actions and her experience, and not just here in Canada, but around the world. And right now, people are struggling. They're struggling to make ends meet. I hope that she'll be out there highlighting the challenges people are facing, but also solutions, and also ensuring that, you know, people are getting help and that everybody needs to be included in this economy, and that our priorities are clear, that we need to take on, you know, tackling climate change, reconciliation, and building a fair economy. So I believe Louise Arbour is an excellent choice at a critical moment in our history.
3: Now, that sounds great. Sounds like a very qualified person. Another thing that goes into this is regionality and making sure you're representing Canada with these governor general picks. And there's a bit of controversy with our previous governor general, well, I guess still current governor general. They haven't done the change yet. Mary Simon, who struggled through her tenure with the French language, which got her some criticism because there's always this effort to represent, you know, both English and Canadian parts of the country. Sorry, English and French parts of Canada is what I mean to say. So that was something that I guess we're seeing corrected here in a person, Louise Arbour, who is from Montreal originally, speaks French fluently. But in that, I'm noticing, I just looked this up because I was trying to figure out, from a Western Canadian perspective, the last time we had anybody from quote-unquote Western Canada was 1990, I believe, which was somebody from Saskatchewan. So that's... in the 1990s, at least. I can't remember the exact date, but and Saskatchewan is about as far west as that got. We've never had anybody from BC, apparently, as the governor general, at least as far as I can see as I look back at the list. Is it our time eventually in BC to get somebody who gets this role?
7: Well, I think I'll touch on a few things that you said. First, our governor general, Mary Simon, I mean, she broke down barriers, being the first, Indigenous language holder, speaking in Inuktitut, carrying on the role. I mean, she was, broke down huge barriers in this role. At the same time, we heard loud and clear that we need someone who's bilingual, and I respect that. I think that's important. It's absolutely critical in this role. So Louise Arbour checks those boxes, and as well as her strong credibility in this role. In terms of, Western representation in this role, it came to no surprise of anybody that we certainly haven't seen a governor general from British Columbia. I didn't expect that. Geez, I live on Vancouver Island, where we're 2.5% of the national population. We haven't seen a Senate appointment in 55 years, since 1970, actually, on Vancouver Island. I mean, we had Pat Carney nominated and put in the Senate. He was from Quadra Island, but she was living in Vancouver. We had Larry Campbell, who lived in Vancouver at the time when he was appointed, but now lives on Pender Island. But we have not seen a Vancouver Islander even get appointed to the Senate, despite the fact that there's 105 senators in Ottawa, and we're 2.5% of the population. Hey, PEI gets 4 senators. They got 187,000 people. We've got almost 1 million on Vancouver Island. So the disproportionality of representation from the West is real, whether it be a governor general position or whether it be in the Senate. I mean, I'm an MP who has to speak 100 times as loud to be heard in Parliament than 75% of the MPs that are in the same time zone within 2 hours of Ottawa. So I know full well about the challenges we faced in the West and certainly on our side of the Rockies, and as Vancouver Islanders. So I wasn't surprised. How's that?
3: Well, keep saying it. I'm glad somebody is, because if we keep making the noise, maybe eventually we'll get some representation. That's just interesting stuff. Not only have we never seen a governor general out of BC, we haven't seen a Vancouver Island senator as well, or, not many BC senators. Where's that representation? Keep saying it. Appreciate you doing it. Gord Johnson's here, NDP Member of Parliament for Courtney Alberni. Hey, there's one other Ottawa issue I wouldn't mind bringing up since we're talking Ottawa stuff.
7: Sure.
3: One of the issues we were covering earlier this week was the idea that the federal government, the Mark Carney government, might be exploring the privatization of airports as something that they're looking into doing. We've been kind of scratching our heads over what this could mean, why we'd want to do it, what kind of benefits or non-benefits could we see out of such a move. What do you make of this?
7: I think it's very dangerous. The government highlighted in the spring economic statement that they're looking at alternative models of ownership. I mean, we heard from the Australian Competition and Consumer Commission, the former chair of it, Rod Sims, that the traveling public loses big time, over time when you do this. They tried this experiment in Australia. I raised this in the House of Commons yesterday, and the Liberal member responded that they're simply in exploration stage. But then the Prime Minister, same day yesterday, was talking about how he literally suggested that the government raise money to fuel its economic growth agenda through privatizing its assets, and wide open in terms of foreign investment. And airports is on the table. Ports are on the table. This is absolutely essential that we put a stop to this whole conversation. Selling public assets, putting public money into funds for subsidizing profitable private projects that they are done in the so-called national interest. you know, that's what this is about. That's what they're going to do with this, including oil and gas subsidies. This needs to stop. This is not a direction we've heard from Canadians. I know that this was entertained in the late 80s by Brian Mulroney, and they backtracked. So we hope that the government will listen to Canadians. We're hearing loud and clear from Canadians that they don't want their airports for sale. They know at the end of the day that they're going to end up paying more. That's what happens in these schemes.
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3: What is happening with the gas prices? They've shot up. Now they're going down again. We need help figuring things out. So we're reaching out to the head of petroleum analysis with Gas Buddy, Patrick DeHaan, joining us on the program. Always great to talk to you, Patrick. How are you doing today?
26: I'm good. Thanks for having me.
3: Well, it's always the question I ask when we talk, but you know, where are things going right now? Because we saw some big spikes for Victoria, at least, or Vancouver Island, shooting all the way up to 227, roughly around there, earlier this week. Now, this morning, we're starting to see it trickle down again. At least some of our listeners are texting us to say they're starting to see those some of those early stations starting to drop their prices. What is going on this week?
26: Yeah, just, you know, continued navigation of what is happening between the U.S. and Iran, you know, pushing oil prices up last week after U.S. President Trump had indicated that the U.S. was preparing for a longer blockade on the Strait of Hormuz, and then that abruptly turned into Operation Freedom, which then ended within 2 days.
3: Yeah.
26: And now it sounds like we are to the drawing board where the U.S. is talking to Iran, and oil prices have been dropping significantly on the prospect and optimism that there will be an eventual deal here that could reopen the strait. And oil now for two straight days, this is another big drop today of almost 4%. That's going to pave the way for some relief, at least for now. Maybe over the weekend, keep an eye on the headlines, because if this swings the other way and if there's new attacks, we could go right back up.
3: And I was reading somebody's commentary somewhere talking about how you've got this strange situation where, you know, the war takes a certain turn. Everybody gets worried about the way oil prices are going. Oil prices start climbing. As soon as it seems to go over $100 U.S. a barrel, you get some Truth Social post from the president about, oh, it's all going to be fine. We're going to have peace. And then the oil price comes down again. And then things go bad and it shoots back up again. It's just been this roller coaster of up and down oil prices following that same cycle. And you just kind of gave some of the recent examples of the news headlines that have been coming out of this. When do you think there's going to be a point where the markets kind of decouple from all of this noise that we're seeing and no longer react to it the way they have been? Or are we just still stuck on this roller coaster?
26: Yeah, I think we're going to be stuck on the roller coaster. The markets are just trying to always, you know, understand what's happening. And you know, as long as we need oil, oil markets are going to do this seesaw based on, you know, what is expected, what is believed to happen. So, you know, it's been, what, 9 weeks of this up and down, more ups, obviously, than downs. And I'm hoping that, oh, man, I'd like a resolution to this. I'd like to see prices in Victoria fall back below the $2 a liter mark. And that's something that could happen if there is some sort of long-term deal. You know, we might be back below the $2 a liter mark, maybe midsummer, maybe a little sooner. I mean, all of this is with the details. So, you know, it's just impossible to guess exactly what a deal would even look like at this point. So we're on this roller coaster until the situation is behind us.
3: Something I've learned from you over our chats is that it's usually complicated, the gas prices. It's not usually only just one thing going on. There's world oil prices. There's local refineries and what's going on with them. There's shipping costs. There's so many factors that are at play. But right now for Victoria or Vancouver Island, are these mostly just those world headlines and the state of the war against the U.S. and Iran? Is that mostly what we're seeing this week? What is the fluctuations?
26: Yeah, it really is. There's not a whole lot of other outside factors right now that are actively contributing to what you're seeing at the pump.
3: Okay.
26: You know, if and when, you know, sometimes, like you said, you know, if a refinery issue flares up, suddenly that's it. But, you know, I'd say probably 90% of right now of movements that you've been seeing at the pump here in the last couple of days has just really been contingent on developments between the U.S. and Iran. And it'll probably continue to be that way.
3: So give us a sense of what the gas prices are doing here locally right now, and maybe we should touch on diesel as well, because I know that's also been a huge factor in this.
26: Well, you know, Victoria just looked at the average about 225.7 on gasoline, and the Canadian national average, for comparison, by the way, is at 191.1 this morning. If I look at diesel here real quick as I scramble to pull this up, going back... diesel prices right now in Victoria, well, you know, boy, we hit a record high there, blew that out of the water. The average price had reached 271 for diesel back on April 9th, and we've cooled off considerably. We're back down to 241 for diesel. So there's some good news there, but, yeah, you know, that just blew we'd never been over 250 for diesel in Victoria before. So we just blew that out of the water by 30 cents a liter. But things have cooled off a bit here in the last couple of weeks. And hopefully, you know, if this drop in the price of oil holds and if there is a deal, hopefully that'll, you know, could be a high water mark for some time.
3: We're talking to Patrick DeHaan, head of petroleum analysis from Gas Buddy, about the state of gas prices going up, going down this week. It's all over the place following world news, both diesel and gasoline. Now, one other thing, when it comes to gas prices, something we've been talking about a little bit is people complain about, I don't know, feeling ripped off a little bit, you know, thinking maybe we're getting gouged here, maybe we're seeing... This kind of, you know, shoot up unfairly when there's some bad news and then, you know, taking its time to go back down. What is your knowledge about that? Is that an actual thing that happens, or are these pretty much just going with the world prices and the headlines, or are, I don't know. I don't know where my question is going, but we keep getting these questions about, are we getting ripped off? And I don't know if you have any sense of an answer to that.
26: Well, you know, no. I mean, this is economics. I mean, it's uncomfortable. Yeah, you know, it's not too dissimilar to the housing market in Vancouver, which I think a lot of people know has been, you know, red hot. It's just, you know, oil markets move a little bit more frequently, volatile. markets because of developments that, you know, for the housing markets, it's slow-moving developments. It's not quite down to the weeds. But when the global economy consumes 100 million barrels and suddenly, you know, one day 20 million barrels vanishes, it's a big problem. You know, gas stations are simply trying to pass along their costs.
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19: From the National Newsroom of the Canadian Press, I'm John Kennedy. A Canadian expert says the type of hantavirus plaguing the MV Hondius cruise ship is different from the type of hantavirus that is present in Canada. The one type of hantavirus known to spread from human to human is the Andes virus, and it's the one that hit the cruise ship. David Safronitz with the National Microbiology Laboratory in Winnipeg says it takes prolonged and relatively close contact for this kind of virus to transmit from person to person.
11: I don't think this outbreak is going to go much beyond contacts that were associated with that direct cruise ship itself.
19: But that doesn't mean Canadians shouldn't pay attention to hantaviruses, because they can still be exposed to another type called the Cynombre virus, which is carried by deer mice. BC Premier David Eby says the community of Tumbler Ridge is getting a new high school with the old one set to be demolished. Eby says the deadly mass shooting in February changed the lives of Tumbler Ridge residents forever. He says the new school will be built as quickly as possible.
12: We want to make sure we're doing things right by the survivors, by the families, by the people of Tumbler Ridge. They need to direct this. And I'd like to thank them for their work in that. And I want to thank the mayor of Tumbler Ridge for being a constant support in this.
19: EB says the local school board took a cautious approach after the traumatic event to find out what residents wanted to do. And they heard overwhelmingly for a desire to move the school to a new location. Defense Minister David McGuinty says Ottawa will outline the future of the Snowbirds later this month. Questions have surfaced about the aging CT-114 Tudor aircraft that are used by the aerobatics team since the 1960s. Conservatives say airshow organizers are being told performances may end after 2026. McGuinty insists the Snowbirds will continue flying so long as the aircraft remains safe to operate. The military demonstration team has performed across North America since 1971. Manitoba Premier Wab Kanoo says he has asked the Speaker of the Legislature, Tom Lindsay, to reverse a decision made this week on banned words. Kanoo told CBC that Lindsay was wrong to start forbidding members in the chamber from using certain words, including racist, homophobe, and bigot. Lindsay instituted the rule on Monday, saying it would bring the Manitoba Legislature in line with other provinces and help improve decorum in the chamber. Deputy Premier Uzoma Ozaguara says that they were asked about whether they support Lindsay continuing on as Speaker and did not say yes or no.
13: I support our Premier's leadership in making that call. I support our Premier's leadership in making very clear to Manitobans everywhere that no matter who you are, who you love, what you look like, what your background is, how much money you have in your bank account, that you are in a province where you belong.
19: The Speaker's office says Lindsay will not comment on Canoe's request. This is the Canadian Press. In sports, the Carolina Hurricanes look to improve to 7-0 in the postseason when they visit the Philadelphia Flyers in NHL playoff second-round action. The Hurricanes took control of the series by winning the first two games in Raleigh, North Carolina. The last Canadian team left in the playoffs is back on the ice tomorrow when the Montreal Canadiens look to even their series with the Buffalo Sabres at a win apiece. Canada's Bo Naylor hit a three-run home run in the seventh inning, leading the Cleveland Guardians over the Kansas City Royals 8-5 in a split four-game series. Kyle Manzardo opened the scoring for Cleveland with a two-run double, and the Guardians have won or split nine consecutive series against the American League Central Division rivals. The Calgary Stampeders have signed quarterback Vernon Adams Jr. to a two-year extension, keeping him with the club through 2028's CFL season. Adams went 11-6 as a starter last season, his first with Calgary. From the Canadian Press, I'm John Kennedy.
14: Apple is paying $250 million to settle a class action lawsuit. Michael Kastner with more.
15: The plaintiffs say the company exaggerated its AI features before Apple launched the iPhone 16.
16: Introducing Apple Intelligence.
5: the new personal intelligence system that makes your most personal products even more useful and delightful.
15: Apple didn't admit to any wrongdoing, but is agreeing to pay customers about $95 if they bought an iPhone 15 or 16 during a certain time frame.
14: Anthropic is announcing a new deal with Elon Musk's SpaceX. As part of the agreement, Anthropic will get access to more than 300 megawatts of computing capacity at the company's Colossus One data center in Memphis, Tennessee. And Google is making the controversial decision to add blog and web forums as sources in its AI searches. It could help users find information to tricky questions, but it also might spit out less reliable information. Google defends the decision, saying many users are looking for advice, not just simple facts. Tech Report, I'm Matt Mattinson.
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2: It's Throwback Thursday. Welcome to the show. Shane Hewitt and The Night Shift. I'm Shane Hewitt. I am in Ottawa. Ryan O'Donnell is in Calgary. And Noah Skanga is in downtown Toronto. 71010 is the text line for you. Throwback Thursday. Where were you? What were you up to in 2005? And why are we going back to 2005 for Throwback Thursday? Well, it's an opportunity for me to share some info if you haven't been. But one of my most impressive experiences since moving to Ottawa. And actually, before I moved to Ottawa. And let me tell you a story. There was a gentleman that I met. His name was Tim Cook. And Tim was a historian. He was one of the big shots at the Canada War Museum. And Ryan will remember when we met Tim for the first time, because it was just so amazing and so impressive, this man and what he did. And Tim always said, look, if you come to Ottawa, come visit. I'll show you around. And I never did get a chance to do that with Tim. I did with Michael and Michael Petro and some of the other folks around the War Museum when I did move to Ottawa. And unfortunately, Tim passed away last year. And so I never did get that opportunity, but we welcomed Tim on the radio so many times. You have to understand what Tim Cook did in his writing. Go get his books. Go to Amazon and or bookstore, old used bookstores too. His history books about Canada and all the things. Tim was one of many incredibly influential historians at the Canadian War Museum. And in 2005, the new War Museum in May opened up. Actually, I believe the actual anniversary is tomorrow. The new one opened up. It sort of purpose-built building that was built specifically for the War Museum. And that's our Throwback Thursday. Because this place is so special, I encourage everybody to go. And when it comes to becoming a fan of history, I hope everybody gets to meet their version of what Tim Cook did for me, to be inspired about history. Just remarkable human being. I keep him in such a warm place in my heart always, and I'm so and I only knew him from a distance. I know the people that did work with Tim also kept him so close to their heart. Dr. Andrew Birch is one of them. And they wrote books together. There's more coming out later this year, I'm told, that we could look forward to as well. And Andrew's going to help us understand in a little bit why the Canada War Museum is so important and why it is such a special place. So in celebrating this, I realize not everybody has an opportunity to come. The invitation is there for sure. If you have a chance to do it, it's worth it. Warmuseum.ca online. There's the digital stuff and all the displays and storytelling that's on the website too. So you can get a bit of a taste of it from a distance. But man, I got to tell you, if you can go, go. And if you haven't been to a museum lately, you got to go. You got to go to a museum. It's very special. And they're creaky and old and dusty. That's not the War Museum. It's new. And it's laid out so impeccably well. There's this massive hall that has a jet in it. And it's got tanks in it. It's amazing. So let's take a tour around Canada, shall we? Can you think of a better throwback on a Throwback Thursday than museums? It's like the home of throwbacks. So that's exactly what we're going to do. Ryan O'Donnell, history and museums. Is it something that you learn as you grow up a little bit, like I've grown up and realized, oh, history is really important to learn? Not only is it cool, but it helps us understand where we are today.
3: I was a weird child, Shane. I was going to museums before, like, I wanted to go to museums as much as I wanted to go to, like,
2: I think about it, I could, yeah.
3: Mm-hmm. Silly question. I wanted to go to museums as much as I wanted to go to, like, a Chuck E. Cheese or something like that. It was just, it was like a playground for me.
2: Explains a lot.
3: It does. I think some people feel that natural interest and draw to history. Some people don't. And I think of my fiance Laura in this. Laura is interested in history, but it's not like a passion project. However, there have been times when I've been able to take Laura to a museum or a gallery and kind of go through that process of just looking back. And even if it's just for a day, it can be a really special day where you just get some insight or some clarity on something. And also, it's just such an amazing community, the people that keep these artifacts and these pieces of history available for us to continue to see, learn from. And wherever you are in Canada, there is a massive amount of museums packed full with stuff that's cool, not just tanks, although I am biased to the tanks.
2: Yeah, right, like that. Okay, 71010, in your museum, no matter how big or how small, Let's text them in and let's talk about this. The cool places that we must go for museums in Canada for Throwback Thursday 2005, when the War Museum, the new version of the War Museum, opened up. That is what our throwback is today. On the list, Ryan, there's a couple that are close to you that I know that you like and I also like. There's one on your list that you completely forgot. I'm disappointed. Do you want to talk about the Royal Tyrrell Museum, since you're in Calgary and Drumheller are so close?
3: Yeah, if you've never been to the Royal Tyrrell Museum, which is the dinosaur museum, you have to go. It will unlock your inner 9-year-old, when, you know, that age when you just knew how cool dinosaurs were. Dinosaurs are still cool. You just need a little bit of a refresher. And that museum has genuinely stunning fossils, crazy replications, and also the setting of being in a place where there are just so many fossils. It is a truly amazing place to visit. You have to see it, even if you're not a big nerd.
2: There's the hoodoos. Mm-hmm. There's like cactus growing outside it. It's the wildest place to think that that's in Canada, but it absolutely is. The Royal BC Museum in Victoria, incredible 1920s Victoria Street recreation, and the woolly mammoth model that one. Equally as impressive would be the Torrington, Alberta, world famous Gopher Hole Museum.
3: I did forget the Gopher Museum. Yeah.
2: Ryan forgot about the Gopher Holes.
3: Well, it's just a bunch of gophers. It's great, though.
2: The Royal Ontario Museum in Toronto, which is the largest museum of world culture, which is kind of cool. 7-10-10, what museums do we need to go and see? And I've never been. I'm curious to go. I've heard it's quite amazing. The Montreal Museum of Fine Arts. Gotta go. Now, Ryan, you've been to Quebec City.
3: I have.
2: Have you been to the Civilization Museum?
3: I have not. No, I've been to many old buildings and small historical sites or little nuggets of history, but I haven't had time to go to any of the museums in Quebec City. Mm.
2: Quebec City really is in itself
3: a museum. It is amazing. Yes.
2: Any other ones stand out for you, Ryan?
3: I think there are many that stand out for me. I really love the Ottawa Art Gallery, the one that's near the War Museum on the other side of Parliament, because that museum has Van Goghs in it, or Van Goghs, and seeing a Van Gogh in person is just staggering. And also just the connection of Canadian art is really beautiful in there. And also the one that I haven't been to yet that I must go to is the Canadian Museum of Human Rights in Winnipeg. Not only is that building stunning, the collection there is really unique and is always changing. And it seems like the kind of place where if I lived in Winnipeg, I would have a membership there so that I could go quite often, because it changes quite a bit, and it is just a stunning work of architecture. That's a big one for me.
2: Okay, there's so many of these. 7-10-10, text it in. There's a couple here that I haven't got. Well, I have Canada Aviation Space Museum. That's cool. Got to go to that one.
3: The Hamilton Warplane Heritage Museum. That mm-hmm. with the working Lancaster and Matt.
2: Oh, that's the bomber one.
3: Yeah. The bomber, that's the
2: right. Worst. That one's pretty great. They have the Avro Aero bits at the Aviation Museum. And there's the Diefenbunker. I've never been to that. I've been told that that's pretty amazing too.
3: I haven't been to that either, but that's a must.
2: All right, 7-10-10, Throwback Thursday. 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What museums are in your shop, your town, no matter how big or how small? Let us know so we can share them out here, because I guess we're doing a ultimate throwback with museums. As we take a little look at the War Museum here in Canada, the importance of it all, and learn some. I'm Shane Hewitt. Shane Hewitt and The Night Shift is a podcast that happens live here on the radio, so you can always grab it online. On the iHeart app is a great place to do it anytime you like, so feel free when the show is done to grab it on there. If there's something you want to get caught up on because you're joining us halfway through it, that's cool. You can do it there, and you can also share something that your friends might be interested in. Cost of food is high. We're going to start the show today talking about food, budget buying, and being able to cook and still be healthy with some nourishment advice. Alyssa B is going to be here, and we're going to follow that up with going out for dinner. Dr. Sylvain Charlebois is going to look at the costs and restaurants that are fading away in Canada. Stand by.
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2: All right. Every single time I go to the fridge, this lady's on my shoulder.
16: Little fairy.
2: Little devil, little angel. Could go either way. Alyssa B is here, nourished.ca. If you want to get connected with some nourishment programs, recipes, and so much more, you can do it on there. It's a really holistic and mindful look at the food and the eating. And here we are presented with trying to fit this in today.
16: Yes.
2: And I'm busy and late for the conversation. Alyssa is racing, worried about her hair, which if this is hurry up hair, then... Man, most people would hate you. Yeah.

0: You can grocery shop in store, which is always ideal too, because you get to pick the fruit and vegetables. But having the food on hand, knowing what you're going to eat, not only helps you be healthier, but reduces the stress around that craze of like, oh my goodness, what am I going to make for dinner? It's 5:30 and everybody's hungry at 6:30. So that, I think, is the biggest tip I can give to everybody, whether you're cooking for yourself, cooking as a couple, or even cooking for a large family. Knowing what you're eating helps you create an environment that allows you to feel and be your healthiest. When we have nothing on hand and we're not prepared, most likely we're going to eat the easiest thing that we see, especially when we're hungry. And what is that? That's usually something that is packaged or in a bag or comes in a box. And we all know by this point that reducing those ultra processed foods really helps with our health.
1: Mm-hmm. So it makes me think of budgets, because not everybody can have a fridge full of food. And I have noticed that there are some things that have gone up. I cursed you, actually, because I went to buy kale. I didn't buy kale until I met Alyssa. So if you want to keep kale out of your life, don't make friends with an Alyssa.
0: But kale makes you feel so good.
1: And then Brussels sprouts for the salad, too, because I like those now, thanks, because I have an Alyssa. I heat those just sliced up raw in my salad. And but they're doubled in price. They're full on doubled right now.
0: Here's the thing. I hear you. I know food, everything's going up. Food prices especially are going up. That being said, if you have multiple markets, and I know not everybody has the time to shop around, but here in Vancouver, I am so shocked sometimes when I can go to the market and I see two bundles of organic kale for $5. And I'm like, if you can shop around, if you have a little time to shop around, even if you're running an errand or toing and froing from your next work meeting, if you see something that's on sale, pick it up. Because yes, everything is more expensive. But what I'm noticing lately is that markets are trying to bring their prices down and to lure in the customers. And I'm finding some of these things are actually cheaper than they used to be. So buy things when you see them, when they're a good deal, buy them and let that dictate to you what your fresh produce is going to be, right?
1: Yeah.
0: Obviously in season, obviously farmers markets tend to be a little bit more expensive, but when you can, you know, see the sales, buy them.
1: I know that it catches so many people, right? Because it's like, well, I don't need three of them in order to save money. Somebody just help me out. But you're right. If you can, do it. And
0: the thing is, Shane, is that if you do buy three of them, guess what? You're going to end up eating them because you're most likely not going to allow them to go bad.
1: Fair enough. And I was thinking more like can of tuna style, is that if you find cans of tuna that are on sale or whatever, that last minute, I'm trying to think of everybody's budget, right? Because not everybody's going out buying steak these days, myself included.
0: No.
1: And, but if you have a couple of cans of tuna, at least that way, if you have to have your box of Kraft dinner, because that's all you have in the fridge, at least you can have something else with it. Does that sound like a far more, at least reasonable way forward versus just the bag of chips?
0: It's way more sustainable, especially when you're finding those things that last in the pantry, like canned beans, bulk legumes, the tuna, a great protein source. If they're on sale, buy it because you will eventually eat it and it's not going bad, right? So I always like to tell my clients when you're shopping and you see something that you're not sure if you're going to use, but it's on sale, buy it if it's healthy, obviously, and then learn how to cook with it. And that also expands your repertoire, right? I mean, it's very easy to do a quick Google search or go to nourish.ca and find a recipe with your ingredients. But when you have food on hand, the right food, you will eat it. It's those times when we're stuck and we're not prepped and we don't have the food on hand that we reach to the old food that's been in the pantry. You know, it's the chips, it's those udon noodles, it's all of the things that don't go bad, and you end up eating those, and that they really don't make you feel great. I mean, sure, there are ways to make those healthier, right? We can add some frozen spinach. We can add some frozen peas. And speaking if you're in a budget, frozen vegetables are just as nutritionally dense as fresh vegetables.
1: They're great.
0: And sometimes even more nutritional dense. So don't hesitate to shop in the frozen aisle. And, you know, talking about steak, right? Yeah, steak and meat is all much more expensive now. So let's cut our portions. You can still eat it and you can still buy it. But instead of eating that entire steak,

0: You know, maybe you share that steak with whoever you're sharing dinner with. So cutting your proportions of the meats and bulking up more on the legumes and the rices and the quinoas and the vegetables, that really still rounds out a balanced meal. You're eating, you're hitting all your macros, and you're doing it on a budget.
1: I went through this, and again, Alyssa, on my shoulder, I made some chili this week. And the chili, it starts to add up through the course of time, right? Like, it really does. I mean, ground beef, and then I put some Italian sausage and stuff in there. So it can get expensive if you're not careful. And it calls for 3 cans of beans, like kidney beans, red kidney beans.
0: Yeah,
1: and those are great. Chickpeas were $1 less on sale. So I was like, I can kick to the curb a can of kidney beans for a can of chickpeas. And do it that way. And I thought that was kind of a nice little way to sort of just reassure people that you can find ways to shave a couple of bucks off here and there. And through the course of the week or the end of the month, it has a big impact.
0: Absolutely. Yes. Absolutely. It has a lot of, you can make those substitutions. If something calls for my dog.
1: That's all right.
0: If something calls for spinach and the clamshell spinach is more expensive, then you can use, you know, you can use broccoli instead. Mm-hmm. So you can make these substitutions. And, you know, have that creative freedom. And then when you have that food, when you have the frozen broccoli or the frozen edamame, again, on hand, I think that is the biggest health hack that I can give you, is that load up on those foods that are on sale, the frozen foods, they don't go bad. Those canned goods, the beans, the tunas, the sardines, all of those things that are not, you know, are not going bad, and you will eat them. It's, again, it's those times when you're rushed and you don't have any food that really puts you in that pinch, and you're just going to either reach for the easiest thing or order in. And guess what? We all know that ordering in is not really budget friendly.
1: Well, if you could save 10
0: Nor
1: bucks.
0: Nor is it waste friendly.
1: Right. If you could save 10 bucks on dried goods and canned goods, you might be able to afford that steak for that treat. That would be kind of fun. Okay, last question here. Alyssa B. Nourish.ca. When you go to a restaurant now, I mean, I imagine there was a time before you were organized with your food. And then there's this version of you being a mom and a partner and all the things. Do you find that now you enjoy going to restaurants more because your weeks are more organized? And then you get to relax at a restaurant, or because as opposed to the people who are like, well, let's go to the restaurant because we don't have anything at home.
0: Interesting question. Not really, actually, because I enjoy cooking for myself, and I know I like to know what's in my food.
1: Yeah.
0: If it's a special occasion, like Mother's Day, for instance, or, you know, my birthday. Yes, I do enjoy it. But I do like to know what's in my food.
1: Mm-hmm. That's kind of what I figured you were going to say.
0: You did.
1: I was like,
0: or something that I can't cook, you know, like I don't even attempt Indian food. I don't even attempt sushi. Mm-hmm. So those are the types of restaurants that are Vietnamese. Actually, I do make a good Vietnamese chicken. I have it on my website. Those are the types of foods that, you know, I'll gravitate towards. And I love getting sushi because I know it's good for me. I know what's in it. And I love edamame. Miso is so good. Fermentation. Mm-hmm. I love salmon. I love tuna. So it depends. But I love question.
1: It's good. There we go. Alyssa B. Nourish.ca. Get connected. And the budget conscious conversation here. Shane Hewitt on the Night Shift. Thanks, Alyssa.
0: Yeah. Thank you.
2: Now this update from the Canadian Press. A Canadian expert on viruses says the type of hantavirus that is plaguing the MV Hondius cruise ship is different from the type of hantavirus present in Canada. The type of hantavirus that is on the ship is known to spread from human to human, the Andes virus, and is very difficult to get without prolonged and relatively close contact to someone who is symptomatic. BC Premier David Eby says the community of Tumbler Ridge is getting a new high school after the local school board asked residents what they want to do. It comes after the February mass shooting that took the lives of Tumbler Ridge students, and the school will be built as quickly as possible while the old one is demolished. Defense Minister David McGuinty says Ottawa will outline the future of the Snowbirds later this month after questions about the aging aircraft used by the aerobatics team came to surface. Conservatives say air show organizers are being told performances may end after 2026, but McGuinty insists the Snowbirds will fly so long as the aircraft are safe. From the Canadian Press, I'm John Kennedy.
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1: The food professor, Dr. Sylvain Charlebois, is here. Food is expensive, as we've talked about it. Going to restaurants, though, that's kind of a fun night out. It's expensive real quick, especially if you're a drinker.
2: Things especially get if out you're of control. Paying, which is something that you probably don't do all that much, but hey. You have good friends like me.
1: I have good friends who do. the notion of restaurants, you guys had released, Sylvain, a while ago that a lot of them might be closing. And it depends on where you are in the country, and some of those numbers are starting to appear now.
2: Absolutely. So it was we were looking at a minus 4,000 from 89,000 to 85,000 restaurants in 2026. That's the forecast we provided to Canadians a few months ago. You and I spoke about it on your show a few months ago.

0: And at the time, our forecast was taken with a lot of criticism, some criticism. But I mean, when you look at some of the reports coming out of the sector these days, it's happening really, and it's happening real fast. And there's something we didn't anticipate is that QSR, quick service, so McDonald's, Tim Hortons, they're doing fine. But generally speaking, for other restaurant chains, they're charging a lot. Prices are very high. People are noticing that for a burger and fries, it's like $20 now. So people are just leaving QSR and they're going towards fast casual, casual dining, even fine dining. But they won't order the entrees. They'll avoid the expensive bottle of wine as well. And so right now what we're seeing is a sector really having a hard time attracting people who are absolutely looking for bargains and transferring more of their money, their food budget, towards retail, not service, retail. The average household will spend typically about 40% of its budget on food consumed at the restaurant. We're down to 36%. So that's why you're seeing that shift. And of course, if people are spending less at the restaurant, some will not survive.
1: That's remarkable. I find that amazing, A, that people can spend that much money in restaurants. I find that to be the case. I mean, I remember at the Ottawa airport, I was on my way out, grabbed a Subway sub and to take with me, I think I paid $23 for a Subway sub, right? Like it's crazy to think that you can go to some of these burger places and you might as well go to a fast casual place where you get probably a bigger burger, probably a better burger, and you get a plate of fries with it too, and you're paying pretty much the same price, except you're sitting down being social, not in a drive-thru. Those prices for the fast food places are way higher.
0: Yeah, absolutely. But when it comes to, I mean, I've always seen food service as a bellwether sector when it comes to assessing whether or not we're in a recession. And you have two stories going on in Canada. You have central and eastern Canada, and you have the rest. If you look at, say, Alberta, so sales are up 13.7% year to year. Food service is just booming in Alberta. But in Ontario, it's at minus 0.5%. In Quebec, it's at minus 0.4%. In some Atlantic provinces, it's in the minuses as well. In real actual dollars, so if you actually take into consideration inflation on top of that, well, a lot of people aren't making the sales that they used to. So you really have two different worlds in the same country right now when it comes to food service.
1: Do you think that HSTPA, Steve, plays a part in that? I mean, because on top of your inflation, on top of all of that, you have an 8% ding in some provinces more on that food service bill when you go to a restaurant.
0: Oh, absolutely. So HST, obviously, it's in Ontario and the Atlantic provinces. It's a factor. That's why Restaurants Canada is actually campaigning to actually get those taxes out of there as quickly as possible, because is it an extra burden? Will that make food less expensive at the restaurant? I'm not sure, Shane, to be honest, because you know, if you take out retail sales, don't you think that operators will actually try to creep up, bring their prices a little higher and get that void a little bit, occupy that void? I suspect that there'll be some of that. But I wasn't surprised when McDonald's decided to actually offer like $5 McValue meals, because I think traffic is an issue for QSR. Although they did post today some decent numbers on sales, not necessarily on volume, but McDonald's is doing okay, but it is aggressive and it's actually probably hurting a lot of other players that we don't hear as much about that are in QSR right now.
1: I would be curious, and maybe this isn't the food professor's purview, but rewards programs, the correlation between rewards programs, spending, and popularity of the restaurants, and the complexity of the rewards. Because I still don't use a Tim's reward program, because I'm like, what is the point? I don't get it. So the Starbucks people love their Starbucks, and the McDonald's app is like the worst for pop-ups and slow loads and doesn't work.
0: I know.
1: And that's got to be slowing everybody down and impacting some of their food decisions too, because everyone was kind of excited because you're like, hey, I get free fries today. But now it's so complicated, hard to follow, inconsistent. I don't know if people are as jazzed about restaurants as they used to be, and are some of the rewards programs at play.
0: That you're right, absolutely. It's confusing out there, and frankly, I'm certainly not a big fan of loyalty programs in food service, particularly because you just said it. You're bombarded with a lot of stuff in your inbox, through your phone. It's nonstop. They want you loyalty is out the window. Out the window in retail and, of course, in food service. So absolutely, they want you to remain as loyal as possible through these loyalty programs. There's some decent savings. I mean, I remember a few months ago, there was I won't name a chain, but there was a chain that actually sent out some really aggressive coupons, physical coupons you got at home you could use showing up. So clearly they were aiming at boomers, because boomers can actually go in and buy a few products, stay there for a while, whereas younger generations will probably order ahead of time, grab, and then go. Very rarely, I mean, you'll see younger folks stick around, but when you have an empty restaurant at lunch, it's not really attractive. So they're trying to really get people to go out a little bit more so than before.
1: I get so well intended with those things. You get them in the mailbox, you're like, oh, coupons, I love a
0: it's bacon money
1: burger,
0: it's money,
1: or something, right?
0: Yeah.
1: And so then they sit there, and then you forget about it, and then you put them on the fridge, and then you're like, I hate stuff on my fridge, and then so you put it, so and then you forget about it. So it's easy to see how coupons would kind of go the way of the dodo, but at the same time, there's only so many times I can get the McDonald's do not text and drive alert on my phone when I'm parked in the parking lot and not even driving, right? Like, it's like, okay, now I'm just not even going to use you anymore. And this is where technology gets ahead of hospitality. And that's got to be a problem right now, because everyone's like, I know, efficiency, shortcuts, technology will save us. You know what? People don't like standing at a computer screen feeling stupid because they don't know how to navigate it.
0: One time I did feel stupid. Actually, recently I felt stupid. I did use one coupon that I got through the mail, showed up at a restaurant, and I showed my coupon with courage because, you know, you take time. Yeah. By the way, I can actually save money here. And you know what the response was? That promotion ended yesterday. I was crushed.
1: But how's that for service, though?
0: Like,
1: that's a terrible service.
0: A day. Like, can we pretend we're, I don't know, in New Zealand? Or no, that's an extra day. But, you know,
1: a day. The wrong way.
0: A day. Yeah. A day. Come on.
1: Was it a cheeseburger? What was it?
0: It was a quarter pounder.
1: Yeah.
0: Now, I just disclosed the chain.
1: You just did, yeah. That's right. I'm probably going to go get one of those.
0: You got me.
1: That's my dinner. That's my dinner this weekend. I'm promising myself
0: a quarter pounder. You do wonder whether or not it's still a quarter pounder. I think it has melted over the years. It's a Canadian quarter pounder now.
1: Yeah, it can't be. I get it for marketing, but it can't be. Okay, Food Professor, get connected with the Food Professor podcast. Pretty awesome. Dr. Silva and Charlebois. Thank you, sir.
0: All right. Bye-bye.
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0: It's 2005 for our throwback, the musical Breadcrumb, brought to you by Noah Skanga, downtown Toronto. Bringing all the bangers for the show today. Well done, Noah. I'm Shane Hewitt. I'm in Ottawa. Ryan O'Donnell is also in Calgary, and it is our Throwback Thursday for 2005 Museums. We're celebrating the opening of the new War Museum in Canada. And the question at 7:10:10, what other museums do you love to go to? This is cool. We've got certainly got Southern Ontario representing here. The Canadian Warplane Heritage Museum in Hamilton. One of only two flying Lancaster bombers in the world. Many of the aircraft still fly displays. Displays are a wow with a capital W-O-W. Like that one, thank you very much. Big fan of the Tank Museum in Oshawa. And the Heritage Airplane Museum in Hamilton. This one comes in, no name attached, the Maritime Museum of the Atlantic in Halifax. What museums are awesome? It's Throwback Thursday. The Canadian Tank Museum comes up again, Ryan. The accredited Canadian Armed Forces Museum, 1000 Stevenson Road North, Oshawa, Ontario. That is some great detail. I like that.
1: I've never been.
0: No, really, eh?
1: No, I've never been. I've never been to Oshawa, so that would be why I would go to Oshawa.
0: Everyone's been to Oshawa.
1: Oshawa? What are you?
0: Schwa.
1: No, I have not been to the Schwa.
0: Go to the Schwa.
1: I'll work on it. I did forget about the Tank Museum there. They got some pretty cool pieces there.
0: Cool. 7:10:10. What museums in your town should we go to? Should we consider? Today we are celebrating the Canadian War Museum. Dawson City Museum in the Yukon Territory. The Klondike Gold Rush is where that one is. That's a bit of a trip, though. You're going to have to plan a couple of days for that one if you want to go. All right, let's do our throwback, shall we? It is 2005 that the new War Museum opened up in. So that's where we're going back to. We had to pick one year, so that's the one we decided to do. Let's activate the time machine and look back at the leaders in 2005 because we compare that year to this year. Hands up. Who? Anybody want to guess who the prime minister was? 2005?
2: It's Trudeau.
0: Noah.
2: Who's Trudeau?
0: No.
1: I think I know this one.
0: Smart guess, that's for sure. Ryan, is your hand
1: up? Is it Harper?
0: No, it was Paul Martin. With a minority government, Paul Harper was there. This is when Belinda Stronach crossed the floor.
3: She and I have agreed that she fits more comfortably, can serve more appropriately, and can contribute more substantially as a member of the government caucus. Accordingly, I am very pleased to announce that Ms. Stronach will cross the floor and has agreed to join the cabinet as Minister of Human Resources and Skills Development.
4: I cannot exaggerate how hard this was for me.
5: But for Stronach, the reasons for defecting are clear.
4: I find myself at a crossroads, forced on me by the decision of the leader of the Conservative Party to try to force the defeat of this government this Thursday, because the consequences are serious.
5: The consequences, she says, flow from the only way Liberals can be defeated Thursday, a Conservative alliance with the separatist Bloc Québécois.
4: I do have a concern that lining up with the Bloc is not good for Canada to defeat this budget. I think it's time to put partisan politics aside.
0: I'm sorry, what? So it looks like nothing has changed. Floor crossings and trying to take down the other government. 2005, Throwback Thursday. George W. Bush was the president in the United States. And take a wild guess what was happening for the United States in 2005. Trying to instill other governments and war things.
6: They're trying to turn Iraq into what Afghanistan was under the Taliban. A terrorist sanctuary from which they can plan and launch attacks against our people. The terrorists regard Iraq as the central front in their war against humanity. And we must recognize Iraq as the central front in the war on terror. These militants believe that controlling one country will rally the Muslim masses, enabling them to overthrow moderate governments in the region and establish a radical Islamic empire that reaches from Indonesia.
0: Turns out it was the Americans that were trying to overthrow other governments in the region. But now that's from 2005, George W. Bush. I could listen to that guy all day.
1: I it gives me a chuckle. It's just a bit of a goofball, wasn't he?
0: Yeah. And voted for. That's for sure. All right, it's 2005 Throwback Thursday. Ryan O'Donnell, do you know what one of the biggest entertainment stories of 2005 was?
1: I was only 9 years old.
0: Yeah, well, so you know this story.
1: I know this story.
0: Was what if we play this sound for you? Does this help?
7: Expecto Patronum!
1: Most overrated Harry Potter movie.
0: Should have known better. No, we should have known better.
1: It is.
0: That's the way it was going to go.
1: It is.
0: That was the leak, the Harry Potter leak, the book leak.
1: Oh, okay. I remember the book leak because my mom was really much on my mom's radar at the time.
0: But, so the books were delivered to bookstores to have enough to be able to sell the books. And one store, I think it was on the West Coast. We'll find out from Ed Conroy in a bit. Sold the books like a week or two early, and then they had to try to find the people who bought them so they could buy them back. So there you go. Harry Potter, the big stories of 2005. Okay, elsewhere, there was the Wartime Museum opened up. The War Museum opened up in Canada. That's where Throwback Thursday is today. The war in Iraq and Afghanistan was also happening around the world. Now, this is 2005, so everything was kind of growing economically around the world. Things were really good. Little did we know that we were only a couple of years away from everybody's houses and mortgages going under down in the States, which had a massive ripple effect. Mars was also in the news because it was a lot of the news with the rovers were still running at the time. And we were hearing an awful lot of that. And so we have like fiber internet, right? Like the show I'm on, Bell Fiber. And around Canada, like that's as fast as it gets is the fiber services, right? And so broadband internet at the time that we thought was fast was like 5% of what we have today or less, depending on your service level. And we thought it was super fast. So it makes me wonder, like now with 5G on our phones and then fiber internet in our homes, what's it going to be like 20 years from now if we think this is fast? That's the cool thing about Throwback Thursday. I love this stuff. 2005. The Honda Civic has been popular since the beginning of time. I wonder if we should just keep that one off the list. Same thing with the Toyota Corolla and the F-150. But the Mazda 3 was incredibly popular. In fact, you can still buy one from 2005 today. It's probably still on the road and running. Pretty popular car. Coming up for you next, we're going to get into conversation with Rob Breckenridge. He's going to help us understand what's been going on in the world today. He's going to join us from Calgary. Dr. Andrew Birch is going to join us with our Throwback Thursday to chat about the history of the reasons why the War Museum in Ottawa and LeBreton Flats is so amazing. Shane Hewitt and the Night Shift. Throwback Thursday. We'll be right back.

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3: From the National Newsroom of the Canadian Press, I'm John Kennedy. BC Premier David Eby says the community of Tumbler Ridge is getting a new high school with the old one to be demolished. Eby says the deadly mass shooting in February changed the lives of Tumbler Ridge residents forever. He says the new school will be built as quickly as possible.
4: We want to make sure we're doing things right by the survivors, by the families, by the people of Tumbler Ridge. They need to direct this. And I'd like to thank them for their work in that. And I want to thank the mayor of Tumbler Ridge for being a constant support in this.
3: Eby says the local school board took a cautious approach after the traumatic event to find out what residents wanted to do. And they heard overwhelmingly a desire to move the school to a new location. A Canadian expert says the type of hantavirus plaguing the MV Hondius cruise ship is different from the type present in Canada. David Safranitz is the chief of special pathogens at the National Microbiology Laboratory in Winnipeg.
5: Andes virus, the one responsible for this cruise ship outbreak that we're seeing now, that's in South America. So that the rodent reservoir of that virus is exclusive to South America. It doesn't exist in North America. It's highly unlikely that the virus could ever actually take hold and become endemic in countries like Canada or even the United States.
3: Two Canadians who were on board the vessel are isolating at home, along with a third Canadian who wasn't on the ship but may have come into close contact with a symptomatic individual. Manitoba's government is sounding the alarm over rising HIV rates as the province continues to document new cases of the virus at levels more than three times higher than the rest of Canada. The province has declared a public health emergency and is planning to raise awareness and work on new measures to stop the rise. Health Minister Uzoma Azaguara says the declaration allows for greater awareness and education.
6: This declaration allows for greater awareness and education. It allows for more people to have access to what they need. And we're also hoping it helps to reduce the stigma that can often be a barrier to people accessing the care that they need.
3: The province said new cases have been steadily increasing over the last 6 years, with 328 detected in 2025 compared to 90 cases in 2019. British Columbia is investing up to $1 million to field test new technology that could predict and prevent lightning-triggering wildfires. Vancouver's Skyward Wildfire Technologies says it releases lightning reduction material into storms where high ignition risks are identified. It describes the material as a silica or basalt fiber with an aluminum nano coating. The BC government says the company also uses artificial intelligence to help predict areas at higher risk of wildfires caused by lightning. This is the Canadian Press. In sports, Montreal has pulled ahead in its PWHL playoff series against the reigning champion Minnesota. Haley Skirmura had a goal and an assist as the Victoire beat the Frost 2-1, taking a 2-1 edge in the best-of-five semifinal matchup. Montreal can advance to the final with a win over Minnesota tomorrow. Cade Cunningham had 25 points and 10 assists. Tobias Harris scored 21 points, and the Detroit Pistons beat the Cleveland Cavaliers 107-97, taking a 2-0 lead in their second-round NBA playoff. Game 3 goes ahead in Cleveland, where the Cavs were 4-0 in the first round against Toronto. NCAA will be expanding its March Madness tournaments by 8 teams each next season. It'll add more early round games in the first week without altering the overall format, and the new 76-team brackets for men and women will feature 12 games involving 24 teams. The winner joins the main 64-team bracket starting Thursday for men and Friday for women. From the Canadian Press, I'm John Kennedy.
7: Taylor Swift about to enter her wife era. Groom-to-be Travis Kelce says he can't wait for the big day. The Kansas City Chiefs tight end's upcoming nuptials briefly came up while he was speaking with pro golfer Rory McIlroy on an episode of his New Heights podcast. McIlroy, who once again won the Masters tournament in April, was explaining his view of hosting the tournament's annual Masters champion dinner when he compared the feeling to that of his wedding day, pointing out that Travis will soon have firsthand knowledge. Kelce said he's absolutely ready for it. BTS in Mexico ahead of weekend sold-out shows. The South Korean supergroup making an appearance with a Mexican president where they greeted 50,000 fans from the presidential palace balcony. Mexico is the only Spanish-speaking nation in the top 10 markets for K-pop. No Doubt kicking off an 18-show residency at the Sphere Las Vegas. Gwen Stefani and crew treating fans to the best of their ska-pop songbook. The roughly two-hour set focused heavily on the band's 1995 breakthrough album, Tragic Kingdom. Personal items from late actor Matthew Perry's estate headed to auction next month.
8: The auction is in partnership with the late Friends Stars Nonprofit Foundation, which aims to reduce the stigma around addiction. From the sitcom, a collection of 26 scripts, Perry's 1995 SAG Award, and a personal collection of artwork are also available. The auction takes place online and in person in Dallas, Texas, June the 5th. I'm Mark Mayfield.
7: That's entertainment. I'm Jennifer Polsoni.
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1: Throwback Thursday, 2005 is our throwback. Today, it's the opening, actually, I think it's tomorrow is the official anniversary, 21 years ago, the Canada War Museum opened up in Ottawa, Le Breton Flats. It was built specifically for that. We're going to learn more about that in about 15 minutes or less. We're going to be joined by Dr. Andrew Birch to help us learn about museums and all the things. 71010, the text line is open for what museums in your town should people go to that are awesome. This one comes from a Toronto text. It says the Agricultural Museum in Saskatchewan and the Bytown Museum in Ottawa. Bytown Museum is kind of cool. That we did like the nighttime haunted tour of the Bytown Museum. That was super cool. It's right down there on the Rideau Canal, just below Parliament, by the Ottawa River. It's cool stuff. All right, Rob Breckenridge joins us from Calgary. Favorite museum?
2: Well, I got to give a shout out to one in our neck of the woods out here, the Royal Tyrrell Museum in famous Drumheller, Alberta. Unlike anything else you're going to find in this country, I think. So, yeah, I mean, it doesn't have the same kind of historical sort of impact of, the Canadian War Museum, but it's a different kind of history. A lighter kind of history. So, yeah, it's pretty cool, part of Alberta. So, yeah, I think that one deserves a shout out.
1: One of my favorite things they do at the Tyrrell Museum that you don't see them do, because the restoration rooms where they fix things and make things happen, there for the bones, they have that. You can see it through the glass where they're doing the archaeological, like, I don't know, little tiny paintbrush things that they do when they're trying to pull bones out of stone. So it's kind of cool that you can see all that stuff in the background. It's pretty awesome stuff. All right, Throwback Thursday. We're going to continue this conversation just a little bit. Best Museum, 71010, text it in. Rob Breckenridge is in Calgary, Alberta. RobBreckenridge.ca for the online articles and also for the podcast, too. Lots of great conversations that have been on there. Alberta separatism has become a conversation that's everywhere. I can't escape it. People taking runs on Twitter, and doesn't really matter what you say, I guess, about it these days. It seems like everybody's got an opinion about Alberta separatism except for Albertans, Rob.
2: Really? Man, it just feels like all hell's breaking loose here. We're just kind of careening towards, well, it's uncharted territory for sure. What we think is probably going to be a referendum later this year, but still, I think a lot's going to happen between now and then. Right now, I mean, the big issue right now in Alberta has been the alleged misuse of Alberta's voters list. Now, this is like the official list of electors that Elections Alberta maintains, and that's 2.9 million Albertans. And that's politicians, that's judges, that's police officers, that's everybody. And we saw an example of this week where it appears as though Jason Kenney, the former premier of Alberta, that some of the organizers of this project that were using this data, according to Elections Alberta, they said, look, look how this works. Here's Jason Kenney and here's where he lives. And so he's now saying he's going to talk to lawyers and he's a little concerned about his own security situation, understandably so. So this just kind of put a cloud of controversy around all of this, and Albertans wondering what's going on here. Was my information compromised? Why is this now all of a sudden happening in this political debate?
1: Do they know when this happened, Rob? Like, is it under the Daniel Smith's premiership? Is that like the timeline when this has happened? Do they actually know when this was released?
2: Well, it's hard to know for sure. I mean, you can trace back to this group called the Centurion Project, which, again, Elections Alberta says obtained this list. They shouldn't have had it. They built this app around it. And so you can sort of trace the origins of when they launched that website and that app. But in terms of the actual transfer of the information, now political parties, registered political parties in Alberta have access to the list, and there's all kinds of strict controls around how they use it, who has access to it. But I think one of the things that's arisen now is, well, how tight are those controls, really, if it's that easy to just pass it on to somebody else? So there is a political party in Alberta that is a separatist party, the Republican Party of Alberta. In terms of an electoral punch, I mean, that doesn't amount to much, but as long as you're a political party registered, you can have access to this list. And what Elections Alberta does is each copy of the list has different fake names seeded into it. So they need to go back and trace, okay, well, who leaked the list or what list got leaked, they're able to go back and say, okay, well, there's that fake name that we know that that went to that political party and then went to others. But apparently today we learned there's like almost 600 people now that have been served with cease and desist letters from Elections Alberta that either possessed the data or had access to the data. So, yeah, this story is far from over.
1: Has anybody taken the blame yet?
2: A lot of finger pointing, and even within the separatist movement, such as it is, and you know, it's a pretty loosely organized movement, and you've got different people who sort of want to claim the mantle of being the leader or a leader of the separatist movement, but there are different factions, different individuals. So there's a lot of finger pointing and infighting right now, you know, that some are distancing themselves from this group, and others are even more accusatory, saying, you know, you've brought on this controversy, you're distracting from what we're trying to do, you're giving the movement a bad name. So a lot of that finger-pointing going on, some of that infighting, and, you know, on the other side, a lot of Albertans asking some pretty hard questions about whether their own information was compromised.
1: Is it still a conversation that, you know, most people don't talk about? This is sort of squeaky wheel stuff still, or are you finding more and more people are talking about it now?
2: Well, this got a lot of people's attention, obviously. I mean, even if you're completely detached from politics, the idea that your name, your phone number, your address, you know, even your middle name, your electoral number, that stuff is floating around out there. I think that's got people's attention. Now, you know, that's obviously kind of separate from the whole conversation about Alberta's place in Confederation, what kind of future do we want to chart for ourselves here, and where's this whole debate going? It might wake people up a little bit more to what's happening here because, look, the separatists aren't waiting around. I mean, you know, this whole petition campaign is basically a separation campaign. So they're in full campaign mode. This speaks, I think, to the level of motivation, even sophistication of tactics that they're employing. So if people haven't really been following this closely, it's kind of a reminder that, hey, this is all barreling toward something big here.
1: All right, robbreckenridge.ca to get connected with Rob in Alberta. Expedited more project approvals. The original deal's not even done yet, though, and then there's another promise for more deals faster. Rob, you can kind of see the political promising versus the delivering starting to unfold from the federal government.
2: It's becoming a common theme, unfortunately. Now, to be interesting, apparently, it sounds like maybe tomorrow, Danielle Smith and Mark Carney are going to have a conversation, sit down for a chat. We're getting closer to some of the big deadlines on this memorandum of understanding. And even Mark Carney this week saying, you know, he was asked about the whole referendum situation in Alberta and saying a big part of his focus is showing Albertans, showing other Canadians that we can have constructive federalism, as he says. We can work together to make big things happen and move big projects along. So I think now it's a case of, well, okay, show us that, right? Like, that sounds good, but I think we're well past the point of getting too excited about nice-sounding words. I think people want to start to see, they want to see some action here. So I think that's where the prime minister needs to deliver. And I get that these, you know, just, you know, wave a magic wand and these things happen overnight, but, you know, I mean, he's been the prime minister for a year now.
1: Well, you can only kick the ball so far down the field. Right. Like you kick it down the field, yeah. And say, well, it's going to take a year or two for these things to sort of suss themselves out. And then a year or two goes by and you're like, well, we're making it faster. It's almost like, you know, they're out of gas in the energy and the promises tank. So they just make another promise.
2: Right. And look, I mean, it's not that the prime minister needs to focus on pandering to Alberta or trying to convince separatists to give up the cause. But I just think it, you know, it adds some more urgency to all of this that, you know, the more we just get rhetoric, it sort of feeds into that notion that some are trying to advance here, that things aren't working. The country's not working. That, you know, this is all just rhetoric from the federal government that's not really doing Alberta any favors. And I think it's probably a message that would resonate with other Canadians in different ways, too. So I think the prime minister needs to be cognizant of that.
1: RobBreckenridge.ca to get connected with Rob. If you want to find him in the Alberta database, it's easy. Just search Rob Peace Pluto Moonraker Breckenridge is his middle names. You can find him nice and easy. Rob, thank you.
2: Thanks.
1: 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Longtime broadcaster, longtime writer and journalist, too. So get connected with it. Shane Hewitt in the Night Shift Throwback Thursday, the Canada War Museum conversation. Why is it so cool? What are the favorite things about it from people that work there? 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
6: Throwback Thursday 2005, and the reason is because we love the War Museum, warmuseum.ca. Now, of course, all things that happen inside the War Museum paint a really, really crazy and at the same time a dark and courageous and heroic and awesome and scary moments through the course of the world's history, in particular Canadian history. And it was 2005 that the new version of the War Museum came about. And for those who have never been, I was introduced to this years and years ago, and then I finally had the chance to go. And I was really lucky. Not many people, I don't think, just get a free tour from one of the historians when they go. And I got to get every single detail shared. And I want everybody to go and come to Ottawa and go to the Canadian War Museum and see how amazing our history is. It's worth it. Dr. Andrew

0: world. It's really a terrific place to be.
1: What do you see when people come and when they leave? There must be a difference. I mean, if I was on your team, I feel like I would stand in the lobby and just watch them come in with my arms crossed and then watch them leave and notice the difference.
0: Yeah, no, I mean, you see all sorts of different groups come through, right? And you can often tell after you've been here a while, you can kind of tell the different levels of engagement, right? So right now is this period of time in the year when we have all sorts of school groups coming through, and these kids, they're 14 to 17 sort of age range, and they're just flocking around and going around and checking things out, and they're at the age where I think that the social element is the biggest thing about them, about the experience of coming to the museum, perhaps like part of this big trip, and it's very exciting for them. But then you also see, families coming through, and these are tend to be a bit of quieter visits. And usually you can kind of get a sense of who in that family, sometimes multiple members of the family, have a firsthand experience. And this is something more than just a day out for them. It's something that's more than just a sightseeing opportunity, but rather it's a chance to connect with their own history in a different way. So there's a continuing engagement with the public is coming here for a reason, and you do see it in the everyday.
1: I think the cool thing is, as you describe it, is that there are so many different kinds of people that will go, and I think that that's the invite, is that it doesn't matter how you experience it. If you just walk through and go, ooh, that's cool, that's your thing. If you walk through and you read every detail of every plaque and every poster, and you look at the detail on the uniforms, or you stare in some of the cases and see, the digital cameras that were blown up in the car, and you look at all the details, that's okay too. And that's the neat thing about it, is that you can sort of make it through your own experience. And I love that part. Andrew, tell me about 2005 and the opening of this version of the museum. It is a bit of an architectural marvel, especially with the Tank Hall too. Tell me about that. Why does Canada need a place like this that is so special that we've been lucky to have now?
0: Well, no, I'm biased, of course.
1: Yes. But I will take that bias.
0: Yes. So I think the new building, I call it new, we've been here for now 21 years, as of tomorrow being the opening day, May 8th. Before that time, we always lived in someone else's building or backyard. So the museum opened its doors. Originally, it was the beginnings of a war museum in Ottawa, and in Cartier Square Drill Hall, in the aftermath of the 1885 campaign and the resistance there. We opened our doors as the Canadian War Museum for the first time in the middle of the Second World War, in essentially a very kind of run-down building that was where the National Gallery Canada is right now. We had an unheated warehouse building right next to it. That's where all of our stuff was stored. And then in 1967, the museum took over the old Dominion Archives building, which on Sussex Drive. So a little bit of a move. But you're in this historic building. It's got three levels. It's fairly cramped. There's no room for any of the major artifacts. All those were in a former streetcar facility on Champagne. Off Champaign Avenue, so just a little bit of ways away. Bit of a special hidden away spot for a behind-the-scenes tour every now and again, and that's where a lot of the administrative stuff was being done. So we never had a building that was, I think, deserving of the sort of history, was able to feature the sort of history in the same sort of detail and same level of respect that's owed to that history until essentially, looking at how the museum could renew. A great deal of attention fell on the shortcomings of the museum in that location. A big fundraising activity was taken part, and of course the Canadian government going into it and deciding on this spot here on the Le Breton Flats. Beautiful spot, and developing this really interesting idea about, with the architectural firm Raymond Moriyama and Associates, about what do we want a war museum to say. And so just even the way it rises up out of the ground, going from west to east, with the grass roof and the rolling kind of plains behind it, is based on this whole theme of regeneration. So, and that was done in consultation, because people didn't want a war museum that was necessarily beating one's chest necessarily to say that.

0: it's is, you know, all about victory, and that's there. That's part of the story. The wins, the losses, the tragedy, all of it's there. But it's really about what can this teach us. And so really it teaches us that war is a very disruptive event, and yet it lingers on long after it's passed. And the closer we get to the present, the sharper it is, which is the kind of metaphor I use for the fin coming up out of the building. And it is a really striking space, purpose-built, to house this wonderful collection, to look after it properly, so we're not, you know, storing a group of seven artists in a, shelves in a covered with plastic sheeting in an old streetcar facility. We have state-of-the-art vaults. We have restoration capabilities. We have all the things that we didn't have previously. So that move towards that was an act of a lot of people, including donors, staff members, and so on, all to bring this wonderful collection together and into a special place at that time on the very special anniversary of the 60th anniversary of the end of the Second World War in Europe.
1: For those who aren't here, Le Breton Flats, you're going to recognize, of course, from Blues Fest for the concert goers, and you're going to recognize it, hockey fans, for the across the road where they're talking about the hockey rink. So they're just for those who have heard the news reports. Andrew Birch, do you have a favorite place in there? It's tough to choose. They're all your babies, I'm sure.
0: It's really tough to choose. Now, for the longest time, I was responsible for the post-1945 galleries. So dealing with the Korean War, UN peacekeeping, NATO duty, the war in Afghanistan, Gulf War, other conflicts. So, and I spent a lot of time and energy improving that spot. And so I tend to focus on that. But then I'll take a tour through the First World War Gallery and the Second World War Gallery and the early galleries. Every space has something special and a story that I can pull from. My family has a connection to the Halifax explosion. In 1917, my great grandfather was killed in the Halifax explosion. So whenever I go through that gallery, and I will always stop when I'm giving a tour, and I'll mention that family connection, because that's how people learn about their histories, first and foremost from their family. It's the museums and the schools and all that sort of stuff comes after that. You always learn about how war shaped your country, largely through how it shaped your family. And so that's kind of how I make some of those connections. So I have a couple of favorite spots in the museum. That's definitely one of them. And of course, our military technology hall with all its, you know, really great examples of the types of equipment Canadians have fought in, but also the stuff that Canadians have fought against. And the remarkable will that's required to, you know, get those metal monsters into motion and then to face them down.
1: How big they are. That's amazing.
0: Massive.
1: Or in some cases, how small some of them are too.
0: You're quite cramped.
1: The invitation is there. If you're going to travel Canada, add this to your list. And if you can't make it for whatever reason, there are a bunch of things at warmuseum.ca that you can take a part in. There's digital displays, storytelling, and so much more that's on the website for those who can't make it as well. As always, Andrew, you know I love what you guys do. Dr. Andrew Birch, Acting Director of Research, Canadian War Museum, 2005 it opened, and celebrating the hard work that everyone's done inside there. Thank you, sir.
0: Thank you so much, Shane.
2: Now this update from the Canadian Press. BC Premier David Eby says the high school in the community of Tumbler Ridge will be demolished and a new school will be built. Eby says the deadly mass shooting back in February changed the lives of residents of Tumbler Ridge forever, and the new school approach was one that was overwhelmingly heard from residents as the local school board looked how to move forward. A Canadian expert says the type of hantavirus plaguing a cruise ship is different from the type that's present in Canada. Two Canadians were on board the vessel and are isolating at home, while a third Canadian who wasn't on the ship but may have come into contact with the symptomatic individual is also isolating. The Manitoba government is sounding the alarm over rising HIV rates in the province as it continues to document new cases of the virus at levels more than three times higher than the rest of Canada. The province said new cases have been steadily increasing over the last 6 years, with 328 detected in 2025 compared to 90 in 2019. From the Canadian Press, I'm John Kennedy.
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0: back Thursday. 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And if you really wanted to do us a favor, we would be grateful if you would hit that subscribe button and just have it automatically show up in your feed every day. Nice and easy. You don't even have to search it for Shane Hewitt and the Night Shift. Very cool stuff.
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0: All right, Ryan O'Donnell, it's time for some stories that you absolutely did not need to know today. And you're going to have to take the lead on this, my friend.
2: I have the what? Sorry, the teletype is just so loud. I literally can't hear anything but
0: That's
2: it right
0: because
2: now.
0: Because it's a busy newsroom.
2: With it's so stories. Busy. It's like yeah. back of the golden days.
0: You're going to have to take this one, my friend. Give her.
2: Okay, yeah, let's do it. Hey, so do you love how much do you love cheeseburgers?
0: I love cheeseburgers.
2: On a scale of 1 to 10.
0: Like out of 10?
2: 1 to 10. No, 1 to 10.
0: Oh, depends on where it's from, but a good cheeseburger is a 10 in my book. 100%.
2: Okay. So there was this gentleman from Alberta, my home, who really, really, really wanted a cheeseburger. Like this was just the only thing he wanted in life. And so he took a drive from his town, his hometown in Sylvan Lake, all the way down to Red Deer. It's a decent drive. So that he could get access to a very specific type of burger, which I believe was a Whopper. Well, at least at Burger King, we think. And then, you know, he went to extreme lengths to try to get this burger. And then let's just say those extreme lengths ended up putting him in jail.
3: What? The MP say a man from Sylvan Lake drove to Red Deer and called 911 because a restaurant wouldn't serve him a burger. The 38-year-old man says he had driven 35 minutes to the restaurant. A technical issue, though, inside the restaurant prevented staff from serving him. Police say staff asked him to leave. RCMP say he remained in the parking lot and demanded a burger. Police say officers spoke to the man and realized he was under the influence. They asked him for a breath sample. He refused, so he was issued an immediate roadside sanction fail, and his vehicle was seized.
0: Wow. That's a lot for a burger.
2: It's from CTV. Yeah, he really, really wanted the burger. He did admit to police that he was intoxicated, but he was waiting just because he really, really wanted that burger.
0: Hmm.
2: Yeah. So,
0: can we clarify a couple things?
2: Yeah, let's do it.
0: Sylvan Lake is west of Red Deer. And if you've ever driven around there, I would say this story wouldn't surprise you.
2: Yeah. Yeah, it's an interesting interesting pocket of the world. Anyway, yeah. Don't do that.
0: Stay by there. The way, don't do that.
2: It can't be worth it.
0: Here's another story that you absolutely... Is that okay for a teletech for you this time?
2: Oh, yeah.
0: Here's a story that you absolutely did not need to know today, right at all.
2: Okay. WKRP in Cincinnati, classic sitcom, but a fictional radio station. I feel like if you love radio and you are above the age of 40, you have seen that TV show.
0: Yeah, turkeys.
2: Right? Turkeys. 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
6: Most people don't realize it, but the entire WKRP theme song was in fact released as a commercial record. It was a 45 on MCA Records.
5: I'm Julie Walker.
4: I'm at WKRP in Cincinnati.
0: Do you ever watch it, Ryan?
2: Nope.
0: Really?
2: No, before my time, honestly. Before my time. I remember... There was an anniversary when on our old show, and I had an episode. Like we were talking about it on the old show, and I watched an episode. And I was like, oh yeah, this is good. I can see why people enjoy this. I thought it was cool though because the owner of the station there, Zeisman, said that they're basically playing the exact same music that you would have heard on the TV show.
0: Oh no way, really?
2: Yeah, it's adult classics.
0: Oh, that's fun. Okay. I mean, probably is the era the same? I don't know. That's kind of
2: 1970s.
0: Do you think that they're allowed to use the song as the jingles?
2: Yes, I believe they are, because they played the theme song to celebrate the launch of the radio station for a minute straight.
0: If it was released as a song, they probably could use it. They'd have to pay for it, but they could use it.
2: Yeah.
0: That's fun, isn't it?
2: I like that. That's fun. And now you can actually say, I'm going to be listening to WKRP in Cincinnati. It is a great call. Like, it's great. Like, those are iconic letters, and they work really well there.
0: Yeah. Oh, very good. Yeah. Well, I'm running blind right now. Should we do another one?
2: Let's do another one.
0: All right. Here's another story that you absolutely did not need to know today. I've got an internet thing happening here. Ryan.
2: I don't have an internet thing. Well, actually, anyway.
0: Don't jinx
2: You've
0: it.
2: Heard of fraud, Shane, but have you ever heard of tomato fraud?
0: Fraud? Tomato fraud?
2: Tomato fraud.
0: How do you fake a tomato?
2: Apparently, you can. This is not the plot of a really bad episode in the last season of Suits or something. No, this is a real lawsuit.
1: A new lawsuit is accusing a popular Italian food distributor of tomato fraud. That's a quote, man. Tomato fraud. It's about these canned tomatoes here. The suit claims that Cento Fine Foods label saying certified San Marzano is misleading. Those tomatoes come from Italy. They have a pretty unique flavor. The lawsuit even alleges Cento's tomatoes are inferior to the, quote, Ferrari or Prada of tomatoes. Cento refutes the claims, calls the allegations meritless.
2: More like seedless. So this is a legit thing. The San Maranzo tomatoes are a variety of plum tomatoes. They come from the Campania region, renowned for their intense sweet flavor, and the lawsuit alleges that the tomatoes in those cans are not. So this is where I love these stories, Shane. True San Marazzano, I can't say it. These tomatoes need to be certified by an EU food consortium. And according to the lawsuits, it claims that the tomatoes in here lack the certifications to be considered true these tomatoes. And Cento has said that it voluntarily stopped seeking certification from the consortium in the 2010s over labeling requirements. But the lawsuit says, or alleges, the removal was linked to an investigation into counterfeit DOP labeling. DOP is the consortium.
0: I think that tomatoes in Italy and this kind of scam is like Canada's maple syrup.
2: Maple syrup. It is eerily similar. Right. We have high standards for what makes the maple syrup. Somebody's faking it. The country rallies around to determine, nay, these must be real. They cannot be fake. And the same thing's happening with the Italians here.
0: Real tomatoes.
2: Real tomatoes.
0: Yeah, tomatoes. That's fascinating stuff. There you go. Some stories that you absolutely did not need to know today. I hope that makes your day feel a little bit more grand. 7:10:10. We are taking a look at museums across the country. What is the museum that you absolutely love? We've had a couple more come in for the Tank Museum in Oshawa. That's pretty cool. The most popular ones seem to be the Aviation Museum in Hamilton. The Bomber Museum south of Calgary. I'm shocked that the Torrington Gopher Hole Museum is not getting more votes here. Tyrell Museum in Calgary. So what is the museum that you love the most? 7:10:10, text it in. We are celebrating the War Museum today. The opening 21 years ago, 2005 was the opening. And I want you to go to warmuseum.ca to support them if you absolutely can. We're going to take a tour around the iHeartRadio Talk Network and the biggest stories of the day next.
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0: case you missed it, it's a tour around the iHeartRadio Talk Network. It's a chance for us to look at all the great shows that our colleagues are doing, what they're up to, and how things are happening in all of the different cities that we broadcast in, and we get to do that now. The iHeart app is a great place to go to get connected with these shows, their podcasts, and the live streaming from the different stations. We will start in Montreal at CJAD. Elias Makos had Eric Alper on. They talked about Blue Dot Fever, which is the available seats when you go searching on an arena map for concerts, and the impact on the music industry.
1: When you go on Ticketmaster for a concert and you happen to see a lot of blue dots available, you start to think, I think, like everybody would, which is, what's wrong with me? Why do I want to go see this show? And, you know, that happens when, you know, I think in any sort of memorabilia, in a bookstore, it happens in all sorts of things that we buy. When something is hot, we all want it. And when something is not, we think about the justifications for not spending money. And look, it's really expensive to go see a major concert. In fact, back in 2020, it was roughly about $112 for a major artist in a major venue. Now it's $196. That's a 75% increase in 6 years. Gas is going up, insurance is going up. We're all spending more money on less, and people are kind of deciding now, maybe I'm not going to go see 10 shows like I did after COVID. Maybe I'm only going to spend my money on one or two. And with the sheer amount of artists that are out there, you're going to have a lot of blue dots right now.
2: But here's the thing, right? It certainly seems like some artists, they have natural immunity to blue dot fever. So what do you think's happening here, Eric, in this market where for some artists, no problem, no blue dots, all the dots are gone. And other artists, they may think they're going to light the world on fire with their latest tour, and it simply doesn't pan out. What's going on here?
1: I think that's just the way that the industry operates. You know, nobody wants to put in artists in a large venue unless everybody, meaning the booking agent and the manager and the record label and the artist themselves, think that they can sell out those shows. It's really hard to figure out what the landscape is going to be a year in advance when you're starting to book these shows, even though that maybe the on sale date is 8 months from now. You're kind of guessing and predicting what people are going to do and basing the prices of your tickets on that. And again, you know, I kind of have to say, and you mentioned it, no artist will ever admit that they have canceled their shows based on low ticket sales. It's always some other reason. And that's happened for the last six decades.
0: There you go. Elias Makos with Eric Alper. As people aren't going to shows as much, and the cost of things, this is where the slope gets really slippery. It's possible the ticket prices are too high, and it's definitely possible that people don't want to spend the money. CFAX 1070 and Victoria have Ryan and Lisa on in the morning. Gord Johns was the guest. They talked about Louise Arbour being the next Governor General in Canada.
3: I think it's a great choice. I mean, obviously, Louise Arbour has just been an incredible champion when it comes to human rights here at home in Canada and around the world. So justice and human rights has been something that she's been, you know, well-known around the world. And I think it's an excellent choice for Canada. I mean, she's bilingual, which is really important in this role, and I think that she'll serve Canada quite well.
4: What can we read into the choice of a governor general? Because sometimes I think there's more to it than just, you know, picking a person who's available and qualified. Usually there's some, maybe I'm reading into this too much, but, you know, there's some kind of messaging about picking the right person for the right moment. Do you see any of that here?
3: Yeah, I do. I think that obviously the governor general carries out the day-to-day duties of the monarch, and they're supposed to be there for both constitutional and ceremonial duties. And certainly this is someone who understands the Constitution. She also understands the challenges that people are facing. She's been a champion for, you know, a justice champion. And right now we need that. We need a champion for whether it be human rights, whether it be environmental, economic, or social justice. She's got the credibility there in her actions and her experience, and not just here in Canada, but around the world. And right now, people are struggling. They're struggling to make ends meet. I hope that she'll be out there highlighting the challenges people are facing, but also solutions, and also ensuring that, you know, people are getting help and that everybody needs to be included in this economy, and that our priorities are clear, that we need to take on, you know, tackling climate change, reconciliation, and building a fair economy. So I believe Louise Arbour is an excellent choice at a critical moment in our history.
0: 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Camille Labchuk was on. They were talking about York University and experimentation alleged on live monkeys.
5: I do this for a living. I see a lot of horrible things, and this is one of the worst things I've seen recently. So York has 9 macaque monkeys, and they use them in a variety of experiments. One of them seems to be brain research, and the monkeys actually have implants attached directly to their head. They're head posts that are attached to their skulls, typically done by peeling back their skin and drilling into the skull with bone screws so that they have these head posts. And then we're seeing these monkeys being kept inside barren cages, metal cages, where they're showing stereotypic behaviors like pacing in their cages, swaying back and forth. 7 of the 9 monkeys were housed alone. John, they also had restraint collars around their neck, which are, tight collars that researchers can go in there with a stick or a hook and use to remove them. And some of them were struggling to even swallow their food or water because of the collars.
6: Do we know what the nature of the research is? Because, as one person argued on round one this morning in our roundtable, they said, if this is going to be a cure for epilepsy, then maybe that's the price we have to, or the monkeys have to pay.
5: Someone always says that, of course. But the truth is that it's probably more likely that animal research is holding us back from discovery. So when you look at the data, and sorry, that's my cat who's making a bunch of noise here. When you look at the data, 95% of drugs that have passed trials and seem effective in animals fail when they get to human trials. So the real question is, how much money are we wasting on animal research that's not based in human biology? We're humans, obviously, and there's limits to the lessons that can be learned from the biology of other animals. And I think we're actually losing scientific discoveries that we could be making if we invested in the right modern animal-free methods.
0: 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The War Museum in particular is our conversation here, but what is yours? The National Air Force of Canada Museum in Trenton is awesome, great for kids. That's from Mike in Colburn. Another text says, Southern Ontario, I'd have to say the War Museum in Ottawa due to my family's service, but equally important is the Aviation Museum. Absolutely. That's cool. That one. I took my son there, 8 years old, loved to fly, open up the museum just after our little man even bought the special guest to meet him, a real life astronaut while there. So cool stuff for you. Thank you for the museums. Feel free to share it. That was from Northern Ontario. My apologies on the area code. 71010 is the text line. We are going to learn more about our Throwback Thursday when the internet was fast, although we would probably today say it was very slow. And he used to still rent DVDs. Ed Conroy's coming out, plus Richard Cross is going to join us in a bit, too.

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7: From the National Newsroom of the Canadian Press, I'm John Kennedy. Princess Margriet of the Netherlands is in Ottawa this week, visiting her birthplace. The princess was born at Ottawa Civic Hospital in 1943, during the Nazi occupation of the Netherlands, and met with Prime Minister Mark Carney alongside her husband this week. Margriet also visited the Canadian War Museum for a wreath-laying ceremony and an exhibit on the liberation of the Netherlands during the Second World War. Carney says the annual Tulip Festival remains a lasting symbol of the friendship between Canada and the Netherlands, dating back to the Dutch royal family's wartime refuge in Canada. The British Columbia government says the school at the center of February's mass shooting in Tumbler Ridge, BC, will be demolished and rebuilt at a new location. Premier David Eby says the decision followed consultations with survivors, families, and the broader community about the future of Tumbler Ridge Secondary School. Eby says a public inquiry could still happen if police investigations and the coroner's inquest fail to answer lingering questions about the tragedy. The federal government says 3 Canadians with connections to a deadly hantavirus-stricken cruise ship are now self-isolating at home in Ontario and Quebec. 2 Canadians disembarked the ship on the remote South Atlantic island of St. Helena almost 2 weeks ago and were on the same flight as a 3rd Canadian who was not on the vessel. Foreign Affairs Minister Anita Anand says a team is working across departments with public health protocols being followed.
8: I've been in touch with my counterparts in the Netherlands, in the UK, and in Spain this morning so that we are staying coordinated on the protocols to be followed from a public health standpoint, and we will offer support to each other's citizens should that be required.
7: Anand says the 3rd Canadian may have come into contact with symptomatic individuals and is among those who are being monitored by local authorities. There's an apparent rift between Manitoba Premier Wab Kanu and the Speaker of the Legislature, Tom Lindsay. Lindsay recently banned politicians in the chamber from using words such as racist, homophobe, or bigot in their speeches and statements. Kanu says that he plans to continue to call out such behavior and has now told CBC he wants Lindsay to drop the new rule. Deputy Premier Zoma Azagwara is backing Kanu's move.
9: What I would say is I fully support the Premier's request, fully support it. What I would also say is that as a government, we've always been clear that we support all Manitobans in this province.
7: The Speaker's office says Lindsay will not comment on the matter. The Toronto Tempo are getting ready to play their first ever regular season game tomorrow night. The new WNBA team will host the Washington Mystics. 3-time Olympian Kia Nurse is the only Canadian on the Tempo's roster and says she looks forward to playing at home. Nurse is entering her 8th WNBA season. This is the Canadian Press. In sports, Montreal has pulled ahead in its PWHL playoff series against the reigning champion Minnesota. Haley Skirmura had a goal and an assist as the Victoire beat the Frost 2-1, taking a 2-1 edge in the best-of-five semifinal matchup. Montreal can advance to the final with a win over Minnesota tomorrow. Cade Cunningham had 25 points and 10 assists. Tobias Harris scored 21 points, and the Detroit Pistons beat the Cleveland Cavaliers 107-97, taking a 2-0 lead in their second-round NBA playoff. Game 3 goes ahead in Cleveland, where the Cavs were 4-0 in the first round against Toronto. NCAA will be expanding its March Madness tournaments by 8 teams each next season. It'll add more early round games in the first week without altering the overall format, and the new 76-team brackets for men and women will feature 12 games involving 24 teams. The winner joins the main 64-team bracket starting Thursday for men and Friday for women. From the Canadian Press, I'm John Kennedy.
2: Apple is paying $250 million to settle a class action lawsuit. Michael Kastner with more.
6: The plaintiffs say the company exaggerated its AI features before Apple launched the iPhone 16.
10: Introducing Apple Intelligence, the new personal intelligence system that makes your most personal products even more useful and delightful.
6: Apple didn't admit to any wrongdoing, but is agreeing to pay customers about $95 if they bought an iPhone 15 or 16 during a certain time frame.
2: Anthropic is announcing a new deal with Elon Musk's SpaceX. As part of the agreement, Anthropic will get access to more than 300 megawatts of computing capacity at the company's Colossus One data center in Memphis, Tennessee. And Google is making the controversial decision to add blog and web forums as sources in its AI searches. It could help users find information to tricky questions, but it also might spit out less reliable information. Google defends the decision, saying many users are looking for advice, not just simple facts. Tech Report, I'm Matt Mattinson.
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12: Throwback Thursday, my favorite of all the throwbacks, Ed Conroy is here. RetroOntario.com, at RetroOntario on socials. The Imagination Book, writer of The Imagination Book, too. I would say give that a little look at RetroOntario.com. Search it up. Find Ed. 2005, my friend. Where were you? What were you doing in 2005?
13: So in 2005, I was working at an entertainment magazine in Toronto. So it was like a dream job because I got to go to movie premieres and listening parties. And, you know, it was the golden era of promo stuff.
12: Yeah.
13: They still had money. So they had parties and, you know, premieres. So it was a wild time.
12: I love it. 2005 for me, that was the year my son was born. So I became a dad.
13: Wow.
12: In that year. And a lot changed.
13: Yeah.
12: It's a time of change. I feel like it was a time of change for not only me, it was kind of the end of rock and roll as we knew it. This alt folky stomp clappy thing was just like starting to plant seeds and then unfold later. And then everybody was drunk putting their drinks up for a really long time.
13: Well, yes. I mean, it's very easy to look back now and see the signs that were there in 2005. I think, you know, obviously you have YouTube starting in 2005, which you know, maybe if you think about it, is kind of a big deal, really, because before YouTube, you must remember, it wasn't easy to look at videos on the internet. You know, they were like the size of a postage stamp.
12: You know? Took forever. Yeah, I couldn't watch them in your Winamp player.
13: Winamp buffering, standby buffering.
12: Yeah,
13: it revolutionized the sharing of visuals at a high speed and that kind of volume, which was wild.
12: Well, that is interesting. I haven't thought of that in a long time. The Winamp player. We should bring that back, Ed.
13: Hey, it was a cool interface, okay?
12: It was. If you get your skins.
13: Yeah, you could skin it, but it made whatever, lame 2005 song you were listening to seem a little bit cooler. but look, I think, more importantly, this comes up a lot. I've been thinking about this a lot, that 2005, that whole decade, really, the internet was something that you had in small doses. Okay. Mm-hmm. It was this very defined idea that you logged on and then you logged off.
12: Oh, that's right? Interesting. Yeah.
13: And so maybe if you worked at a desk job, you went in the morning and you checked your emails and you surfed the internet for a little bit. But then at 5 o'clock or whatever, you turned your computer off and I don't know, maybe you went home and bid something on eBay. But for the most part, it was very defined. Mm-hmm. And I think when we get a little bit later into smartphones, you are then logged on 24/7 and it never stopped. It never mm-hmm. stopped.
12: It never did stop. Oh, that's an interesting look. I had never considered that at all. I mean, this is sort of pre-house meltdown in the States time, too. Like, people were kind of happy. People were trying things. Thing was going on before the big financial crisis hit, too. What were our vibes like in 2005?
13: Oh, wow. I mean, you just got to look at the music and the films of that year. It was right in the peak of Harry Potter, V1 mania. You might remember this. One of the biggest news stories of the year, and this will give you an idea of vibes where we're at, was the bookstore in Coquitlam, British Columbia, that accidentally sold the Harry Potter and the Half-Blood Prince book. I think it was a week. It might have been 2 weeks before it was due out. And they sold like 20 copies accidentally, supposedly. Mm-hmm. And it was like a worldwide sleuthing, figuring out who these people were that got it. Because, back then, the fans of Harry Potter were, they wanted leaks. They wanted spoilers. And again, because the internet was still in its infancy, you had all kinds of, fake spoilers that were supposedly from this leaked book that was in British Columbia. And it's so quaint. That was a huge news story. Mm-hmm. And I think even some people maybe speculated it was intentionally done. Like it was an early form of sort of fake marketing. But no, it was an innocent time. I mean, Charlie and the Chocolate Factory, Batman Begins, Star Wars Episode III, it was Dayglow, happy-go-lucky movies. It was fun. There wasn't, like you said, it was, post 9/11, but it was pre-housing crash and pre-smartphone.
12: Pre-Pitbull.
13: Pre-Pitbull.
12: Which isn't true, actually. He made music long before that, but it's funny. Okay, so let me ask you a couple of other little things. DVD rentals, still a thing, because you said about streaming, like you couldn't just stream movies the same way yet. It's not like anybody was in doing BitTorrents and getting movies that same way yet. So DVD rentals were a thing, but at the same time, didn't we have the iPod? And you kind of had this intersection of two worlds there.
13: Physical and digital, yeah.
12: Yeah, and I think that there was this... It was pretty close anyway, where you could, you could order your iPod. I could buy Ed an iPod and I could get it engraved with it. You can still do this, but you can get it engraved on the metal and be like, Ed's iPods, iPod, right? And songs and all these things. So there was still this enthusiasm around, oh, I have this special thing that can carry my music. At the same time, we still had the romance of going to rent a DVD.
13: Well, even ownership was a big deal, right? I mean, that was an era when the movie studios really wanted people to go and buy DVDs, right? They really pushed this idea that in the same way you would have, say, a collection of books in your house, like your own little library, that you would own all these big blockbuster movies. And it's so funny now, nobody, whether it's a movie studio or a game studio, nobody wants you to own anything because they're going to make more money renting it to you. But you're right. It was a convergence of physical and digital. But we look back now, and we've talked about this a lot, Shane, the devaluation of music, right? It was this great science fiction idea that you had a little brick with a billion songs on it. But what was the cost of that? It didn't make it feel as special, right, as opening up a record or a CD.
12: Mm-hmm. Video games in 2005, it makes me think, because, I mean, I was never a video games guy. Of course, I loved my Pac-Man back in the day, and Tetris. We've talked about Tetris on the show. But Halo, for me, on Xbox at the early 2000s was pretty remarkable. But then you fast forwarded a little bit later, and then you had the Wii and the tennis and the games and the interactivity that really started to pick up a little bit. I had one of those Wii Fit things, and I stood on it, and my little emoji guy got fat. That wasn't very good. That was obviously before it was politically correct to not make the user feel fat. But there was also Guitar Hero.
13: Mm-hmm. Yeah.
12: And Guitar Hero changed video games, too.
13: Well, you mentioned Halo. I mean, Xbox Live Halo 2 was a beginning of all this sort of, toxic masculinity video game guys, you know, swearing and being horrible to each other. Because before then, video games, you played it in your house by yourself or with your friends. Yep. But this idea that was, you know, really pushed with Xbox Live, you could play with some person in Germany or, you know, somewhere, anywhere around the world, total strangers. And with males, these sort of more violent games, I'm not saying that was necessarily going on, but it's been identified as a moment when that started to really happen.
12: 2005, Throwback Thursday, Ed Conroy is here. We started the conversation because of the Canadian War Museum and the new version of the War Museum, which is just a beautiful building. It's built for the purpose of being a war museum, so it's not just like a creaky old place that you tiptoe into. It's stunning, and I do suggest you go to warmuseum.ca. Plan the trip to go to Ottawa and see this thing. It is worth it just for that. And the more time we spend celebrating that place is what inspires this conversation about the year 2005. And I think Canadian history preserved in 2005 because of the War Museum, too. Ed Conroy, thank you so much.
13: Thank you. Thank you, man.
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1: Entertainment is broken. Richard Cross is here. We are ready to talk about the Hollywood and the entertainment world, as he likes to do. Richard Cross, first, how is the new podcast? It's pretty fantastic.
2: Yeah, the podcast is doing well. We keep getting new viewers and listeners every week. This week, Sarah Hanlon, my co-host, and I are talking about the Beatles and the Stones forever, i.e. Paul McCartney at age 83, Mick Jagger at age 82, are preparing to release new music, new albums, very likely go on tour. And we talk about that why these like legacy acts seem to be able to make a splash, and you know, 60 plus years into their careers, seem to be able to still sell records and still sell out concerts, when a lot of other acts, younger acts, suffer from something that is called blue dot fever. And that is when you look at the seating plan. When you want to go buy tickets, all the empty seats are blue dots, and there's more blue dots than not. And a lot of big acts like Meghan Trainor and some newer acts, that kind of thing, are canceling tours and canceling shows because they simply

0: tell you, like the ice cream shop by my old place was jammed always. Their eggnog is off the charts. And because we're Canadian, I think this is a fun story.
1: Yeah. So Kawartha ice cream, they honestly, it's delicious. And so if you can get your hands on it, do so. And you might want to get your hands on their new flavor. If you've heard of the Tragically Hip, and who hasn't, you might want to try the Tragically Chip. So the Kingston, Ontario band have teamed up with Canada's Kawartha Dairy to create a new quote unquote sophisticated ice cream flavor, the Tragically Chip. It's being described as a delicious blend of maple whiskey flavored ice cream with dark chocolatey chunks and a rich black cherry ripple. The Bob Cajun Ontario based company, and of course Bob Cajun is one of the most famous songs of the Tragically Hip. They were founded almost 90 years ago, so it all seems to be kind of, you know, serendipitous that they are now teamed up with the Hip. And a lot of the money that is raised for this will go to the Breakfast Club of Canada in support of its mission to help kids nationwide access nutritious breakfasts.
0: I love it.
1: Yep.
0: It kind of makes you wonder, like, why didn't this happen years ago?
1: Oh, it's true. But the Hip have always been philanthropic, and they've always supported causes. And this ice cream will be available as of June 22nd. So keep your eye open for it then.
0: All right. And if you know anybody around here that can overnight ship it to you at a cold pack, take it. All right. Turkeys out of airplanes. Is that where we're going next?
1: Sort of, kind of. I mean, you know, if you are of a certain age, or if you watch a lot of TV that was made in the 70s or 80s, and there seem to be channels that have nothing but that on it, you're probably familiar with WKRP in Cincinnati, which was a show that I have yet to meet a person who works in radio say that they didn't like. Radio people liked this show. It was set inside a Cincinnati radio station. Johnny Fever, Les Nessman, the characters are kind of indelible. It was a great cast. Lonnie Anderson, Howard Hessman, Tim Reed, Richard Sanders. Then as of 1982, when it went off the air, WKRP just became sort of a memory and something you would see every now and again in reruns. But there are three stations in Cincinnati now who have taken the call letters from the fictional radio station, and they are now WKRPs. They're in Cincinnati, Northern Kentucky, and Dayton, Ohio, and they simulcast WKRP's programming, and listeners are now hearing all three of those as identified as WKRP, and they're going to follow an all-adult hits format, so music from the 60s to the 80s with an emphasis on the 1970s. It sounds like a little bit of fun.
0: That's a great idea. And so the story behind WKRP, because it was being used, they kind of did it right there too, because it was was a college thing. It was something else, right? That someone was actually using WKRP, but it's not the same. So now they've just done it as a marketing stunt, and they've become WKRP in Cincinnati, and I think it's the coolest thing ever.
1: Yeah, no, listen, I love it. I'm sure you can find it online somewhere because it might be just a bit of fun to listen to.
0: Like the
1: WKRP in Cincinnati.
0: Exactly.
1: Yeah.
0: Oh, so cool. All right. So just to touch on that, if you search WKRP LP Raleigh, North Carolina, you'll find. But WKRP in Cincinnati is where you'll find Les Nessman. And, yeah. Do they play up the characters? That would be fun.
1: That would be fun. Yeah. Johnny Fever said booger on the air and got fired.
0: Of all the things we've said on the radio, booger was not not one of them.
1: It's not on the hot list.
0: Not on the hot list. Okay, Richard Cross, I am joining you in conversation from my 139-year-old house. Do I want to hear this story?
1: Yeah, probably. I mean, listen, I grew up in a building that had a big apartment on top where we lived, and then my dad's furniture store was underneath it. And this place was massive. It was at one time a vaudeville theater, and then renovated into a sawmill, and then renovated again into a store with this big apartment that we lived on top of it. And that thing rock and rolled, man, in the wind, and we lived in Nova Scotia near the ocean. The building would just shake. It would shake, and it was creepy and scary. And it felt like maybe it could have been haunted. There were stories.

0: theories I could tell you. I'll save them for another time. But now we've discovered that those sounds that you hear, some of them you don't even register that your ear is hearing them, but those creepy vibes you get in a creepy old house may have something more to do with the boiler than with the supernatural. A new study suggests that low-frequency infrasound from aging pipes, boilers, and ventilation systems can quietly and slowly raise the stress levels in your body and ruin your mood, even though a lot of them are undetectable by human ears. And this is a study that was done with 36 volunteers, and they played them different kinds of music and different kinds of sounds, and these low range infrasounds creeped people out as though they were experiencing some kind of haunting.
1: Do you like haunted houses?
0: I don't mind them. I mean, you know, I went through one at Universal Studios one time and was chased by a Frankenstein, and I could have had a little less of that. But other than that, yes.
1: Had a little less of that. Have you ever been in a house for real, legit in life, where it's not a show and being like, oh yeah, there's something weird about this place?
0: Oh yeah, I worked at a place called Southern Accent in Toronto, and it was a very popular restaurant, but it was in an old Victorian house. And there were, I don't know how many people over the course, I worked there for quite a while, over the course of the years that I worked there, who would come out and say, there is someone wandering around upstairs in like Victorian clothing.
1: Nice.
0: And we think that it was the people that used to live there.
1: Love it.
0: And it was not once or twice. It was tens and tens of times that people will come down and describe things to us.
1: Yeah, CKTB that were on the radio in St. Catharines, there was all kinds of weird things that happened in that house, the White House.
0: That's right.
1: Yeah. And upstairs in the boardroom, like you'd smell pipe smoke and stuff. Oh, it was wild. Like you get these blasts of cold air. It was crazy stuff. Okay, entertainment is broken. Richard Cross, grab his podcast, richardcross.ca, to get connected. Coming up for you next, booze and reviews, a movie review and some drinks to go with it.
2: Now this update from the Canadian press, Princess Marguerite of the Netherlands is in Ottawa this week visiting her birthplace. The princess was born at Ottawa Civic Hospital in 1943 during the Nazi occupation of the Netherlands. And she met with Prime Minister Mark Carney alongside her husband this week. The British Columbia government says the school at the center of February's mass shooting in Tumbler Ridge, BC will be demolished and rebuilt at a new location. EB says a public inquiry on the tragedy could still happen if police investigations and the coroner's inquest fail to answer lingering questions. The federal government says three Canadians with connections to a deadly hantavirus-stricken cruise ship are now self-isolating at home in Ontario and Quebec. Two Canadians disembarked the ship on the remote South Atlantic island of St. Helena almost 2 weeks ago and were on the same flight as a third Canadian who was not on the vessel. From the Canadian press, I'm John Kennedy.
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1: Booze and Reviews, a Richard Krause production. It's where we go and talk about a movie. Richard says it's great, it's bad, it's awesome, it's worth it, it's okay, whatever it might be. And then he's our host. He makes our drinks. He serves us. Imagine towel over forearm, fancy. This is where we go. Richard was a bartender way back in the day. So there, Mr. Entertainment is Broken Guy, richardkrause.ca. Where are we going for movies today?
2: We are going to The Sheep Detectives. And this is a bizarre but really crowd-pleasing murder mystery for the whole family that could easily have been titled CSI Livestock. What you have is Hugh Jackman. He is the herder of this large herd of sheep, and he loves them. He treats them like they're all his babies. And then at the end of the day, as the sun is going down in the background, he reads to them, and he reads detective novels to them. And he's been doing this for a very long time. He thinks that they just, you know, respond to the sound of his voice. He doesn't really think that they're paying attention, really. Turns out that they understand English. They speak to one another, and they are voiced by people like Julia Louis-Dreyfus, Bryan Cranston, Chris O'Dowd, Patrick Stewart, you know, all kinds of heavyweights. They love these stories. So when Hugh Jackman's character George winds up dead, possibly murdered, the sheep are going to help the police and figure out who did the killing.
1: Oh, and my God. I love this premise. Yeah.
2: So it's a funny idea, right? Because it sounds like, well, talking sheep, that's totally for kids. And I don't know, you know, as an adult, if I'll be into that. But the murder mystery part is quite sort of engaging as well. And the characters played by people like Nicholas Braun from Succession, who plays a bumbling cop in town, and Emma Thompson, who plays a lawyer, they're playing sort of these big heightened characters. So I think that kids will like it. I think that parents will also like it. And I just think that this is a movie that is really unexpected in terms of what it offers to an audience. And I'll tell you, when I first heard about it, I wasn't really all that excited about going to see a talking sheep movie. But it is so charming, and it's funny, and it's smart. There are some what I would call Old Yeller style realities that might be a little upsetting for very young children. But there are lots of comedy, and there's lots of sort of other stuff to divert their attention. So if something, you know, sort of more adult happens, there's usually quite a funny scene afterwards to diffuse that kind of tension. And so, you know, you've got the same director here as movies like The Lorax, Minions, Despicable Me 3, and then Minions, The Rise of Gru. So this guy knows how to entertain young audiences. But what they've done here is add on an element that I think that older audiences will relate to as well. So this is a charming film. It's a clever film, and it adds a lot of layers to what could have just been a very simple story for kids.
1: So I was going to ask, because the list of actors, I'm like, okay, how is it possible they have all of these actors in this movie?
2: Well, they're all doing voices.
1: They're doing voices.
2: Yeah.
1: So it's not a cartoon, though. It's like a character-generated sheep?
2: Yep. They are CGI, computer-generated sheep.
1: All right. Okay. So it's Booze and Reviews. That means the movie is The Sheep Detectives. That sounds really great. I'm surprised by it. And it really caught me off guard there.
2: No, it's a surprising one. I was very much surprised, frankly, at how much I enjoyed it.
1: The drinks. Now Richard bartends for us. We pair some drinks to go with the sheep detectives here. So where do we go for this, Richard? Warm and fuzzy? Are we doing woolly? What's the deal?
2: Well, we're doing a little bit of all that. So the first one is called A Wolf in Lamb's Clothing.
1: Ooh, it's got rum in it. Are we doing like lamb's rum? Is that what we're doing? No?
2: Yeah. And so this was designed to be refreshing. It is deceptively strong, and it's made for events like the Kentucky Derby watch parties and that kind of thing. So the name plays on the old saying, a wolf in sheep's clothing, because it looks light and innocent, but it's got a bit of a punch to it. So the way you make this is there's no lamb's rum. We'll get to that in a little bit later. This, you need an ounce and a half of gin. Just London dry gin is probably fine. Half an ounce of honey syrup. That's 1:1 honey to water. Half an ounce of fresh lemon juice, 4 basil leaves, and then some other like Lambrusco or something to put around the top. You add the gin, the honey syrup, the lemon juice, and the leaves to a shaker with ice. You shake 28 times until it's well chilled, and then you double strain it into a large coupe glass. And then you'll get, if you put the Lambrusco on top, you'll find that you'll get this sort of really beautiful layered effect to that as well. And it's a really a kind of a lovely drink. And it's a Lambrusco, if you don't know, is a sparkling red wine.
1: Okay. I did not know that. Thank you. All right, good stuff.
2: And it's delicious.
1: And it's delicious in a coupe glass. Okay, so Wolf and Lamb's clothing drinks number one. Since we're talking about the sheep, I'm assuming you've got a couple of different things here. I thought woolly would be part of it. Is that part of it?
2: Well, I mean, you know, you can be as wild and woolly as you want to be when you drink these things. There's a drink called a lamb's wool, which is also a traditional English hot ale drink, and that is kind of associated with wassailing and, you know, singing for your Christmas, at Christmas time when you go house to house and you sing wassailing. It dates back to at least the late 16th century. And it's a type of spiced mulled ale featuring roasted apples, you know, which create kind of a frothy wool-like topping when mashed and mixed in, hence the name. It is linked to also the Celtic festival of the Day of the Apple. And then over time, somehow it became called the lamb's wool. Recipes vary. Early ones used ale, which is considered more traditional. But if you want to make it here, and you're making it for a lot of people here, you need 1.5 liters, that's about 6 cups of traditional real ale or brown ale. You put in about 3/4 of a cup of brown sugar, 1 whole nutmeg freshly grated, that's about a tablespoon or two ground, 1 tablespoon of ground ginger, and then if you want, throw in some cinnamon sticks or some whole cloves, and then about 1/2 a cup of dark rum or brandy, 4 eggs, and a bunch of cream, like 300 mils of cream. And you core the apples, you put all that stuff in a saucepan, you gently heat the ale with the sugar and the spices, and you just keep adding and adding and adding and adding until this thing becomes palatable. And it's malty, and it's got a nice spiced apple flavor, and it's delicious. And it's called a lamb's wool.
1: That sounds great, and you know what? I can smell it.
2: Yeah, well, it's sort of a Christmassy kind of thing. It's like wine kind of vibe.
1: But when you walk into a house and you get that smell, like that's a cool moment, man.
2: Yeah.
1: I like this. All right, the mulled wine thing is kind of cool, too. All right, we got time for one or two more if we're quick, but one more for sure.
2: Black sheep cocktail. This one is about Yukon Jack liqueur, which is marketed as the black sheep of Canadian liquors. And it's a simple, potent, full-bodied drink. You take an ounce of Yukon Jack whiskey liqueur. You add about an ounce of Dr. McGillicuddy's licorice liqueur, or some other sort of black licorice Zambuca style liqueur, and then about 3 ounces of hot tea. So you brew the tea first, warm your serving glass with it, like an old-fashioned mug usually. With that, you add the liquor. The licorice liquor, you pour in the Yukon Jack, you stir in the hot tea, and you serve warm, and it is sweet, it's spicy, it's herbal, and it's got some nice little honey flavors to it.
1: This sounds great. I love it. Okay, the movie is The Sheep Detectives. That gets a pretty positive look from Richard Krause.
2: Yep.
1: And the drinks that follow, if you missed any of them, they will be on the podcast as well, richardkrause.ca, to get connected with Richard and his podcast. So jump on it. Shane Hewitt in The Night Shift. Thank you, sir.
2: Thank you.
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4: The unusual connection between tattoos and vision. 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
1: Three things we learned today. Shane Hewitt and The Night Shift, thanks so much for being here and being a part of the show. 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It's a great place to start and get connected with everything to do with the show. Thanks for being here. It's a privilege to share this time with you every single day, and I appreciate you investing your time here with us. We talked about food on the show. Three things we learned today. The impact of meal prep. Not only the fact that it makes it easier down the road because you've prepped your food, but it also has a big part of your budget, knowing what to buy and food waste. From nourished.ca, we had a conversation with Alyssa B.
16: Planning ahead is life-saving. So having the food in the fridge that you know you're going to eat for the week, maybe taking that Sunday and figuring out what your week looks like, if you're going to be out, if you're going to be in, who's going to be in with you, what you're cooking, how are you going to fuel yourself so you feel your best throughout the week is so important. It will take about 10 minutes of planning, pre-planning beforehand, and you can order online, which I think is life-saving. Or if you actually have the time and you can grocery shop, you can grocery shop in-store, which is always ideal too, because you get to pick the fruit and vegetables. But having the food on hand, knowing what you're going to eat, not only helps you be healthier, but reduces the stress around that craze of like, oh my goodness, what am I going to make for dinner? It's 5:30 and everybody's hungry at 6:30. So that, I think, is the biggest tip I can give to everybody, whether you're cooking for yourself, cooking as a couple, or even cooking for a large family. Knowing what you're eating helps you create an environment that allows you to feel and be your healthiest. When we have nothing on hand and we're not prepared, most likely we're going to eat the easiest thing that we see, especially when we're hungry. And what is that? That's usually something that is packaged or in a bag or comes in a box. And we all know by this point that reducing those ultra processed foods really helps with our health.
1: Alyssa B, Food Prep Save You Money, is part of the larger podcast, Shane Hewitt on the Night Shift. You can grab it online and share it with your friends. That is awesome as well. Now, since we're talking about making food, why not talk about going out for food? I had a really great text at 7:10:10 in the conversation with Dr. Sylvain Charlebois, the food professor, and said, you know, the restaurant situation is increasing prices is very scary, but what I find even more problematic is the huge tipping culture that's now being forced upon us. 18 to 20% minimum tip selections. The good news is you can change that, right? Like, you can do that. You can change that, except if you're a large group. And I think you're right. I mean, while we can make the change and decide for ourselves what we tip, that's up to us. I would not hesitate to, if the tip number that's on there is too high for what you want to tip, I think you'd change the number or ask them to change it. I think you have to, but you're right. The expectation seems to be baked in there. It's not cool. So let's talk about restaurant sales around the country with the food professor.
14: But when it comes, I mean, I've always seen food service as a bellwether sector when it comes to assessing whether or not we're in a recession. And you have two stories going on in Canada. You have central and eastern Canada, and you have the rest. If you look at, say, Alberta, so sales are up 13.7% year to year. Food service is just booming in Alberta. But in Ontario, it's at minus 0.5%. In Quebec, it's at minus 0.4%. In some Atlantic provinces, it's in the minuses as well, in real actual dollars. So if you actually take into consideration inflation on top of that, well, a lot of people aren't making the sales that they used to. So you really have two different worlds in the same country right now when it comes to food service.
1: Do you think that HSTPA, Steve, plays a part in that? I mean, because on top of your inflation, on top of all of that, you have an 8% ding in some provinces, more on that food service bill when you go to a restaurant.
14: Oh, absolutely. So HST, obviously, it's in Ontario and the Atlantic provinces. It's a factor. That's why Restaurants Canada is actually campaigning to actually get those taxes out of there as quickly as possible, because is it an extra burden? Will that make food less expensive at the restaurant? I'm not sure, Shane, to be honest, because, you know, if you take out retail sales, don't you think that operators will actually try to creep up, bring their prices a little higher and get that void a little bit, occupy that void? I suspect that there'll be some of that. But I wasn't surprised when McDonald's decided to actually offer like $5 make value meals, because I think traffic is an issue for QSR. Although they did post today some decent numbers on sales, not necessarily on volume, but McDonald's is doing okay, but it is aggressive and it's actually probably hurting a lot of other players that we don't hear as much about that are in QSR right now.
1: quick service restaurants, fast food. That's the nice way of putting it. Dr. Sylvain Charlebois talking about food restaurant sales around the country. Ryan O'Donnell is saving up for a house, so he goes out for dinner in restaurants all the time. Have you noticed that prices are going up?
17: At the restaurant? No. Honestly, no. And the reason I say that is because it just feels like it's been ridiculously high for a long time. I will say, though, that alcohol and any kind of like cocktail, even mocktails, those are getting...
1: That's the craziest notion, by the way.
17: Stupid, yeah.
1: $15 for a glass of juice?
17: Yeah, you know, it's made with the bartender's care, but no, that's kind of crazy to me.
1: The HST GST part is interesting across Canada because, I mean, every industry would like those taxes to go away. The difference being when you buy the groceries from the grocery store, you pay no GST stuff on your steak, but then all of a sudden a restaurant cooks it, and then you pay full tax on the exact same steak. You don't just pay tax on the service of it. That's kind of that argument. I think that part of it matters. Three things we learned today. Dr. Andrew Birch, part of our Throwback Thursday, the Canada War Museum, and the importance of it, and why do we need it?
18: Before that time, we always lived in someone else's building or backyard. So the museum opened its doors. Originally, it was the beginnings of a war museum in Ottawa and in Cartier Square Drill Hall, you know, in the aftermath of the 1885 campaign and the resistance there. We opened our doors as the Canadian War Museum for the first time in the middle of the Second World War in essentially a very kind of run-down building that was where the National Gallery Canada is right now. You know, we had an unheated warehouse building right next to it. That's where all of our stuff was stored. And then in 1967, the museum took over the old Dominion Archives building, which on Sussex Drive. So a little bit of a move. But you're in this historic building. It's got three levels. It's fairly cramped. There's no room for any of the major artifacts. All those were in a former streetcar facility on off Champagne Avenue, so just a little bit of ways away. Bit of a special hidden away spot for a behind-the-scenes tour every now and again, and that's where a lot of the administrative stuff was being done. So we never had a building that was, I think, deserving of the sort of history, was able to feature the sort of history in the same sort of detail and same level of respect that's owed to them.
1: So there you go, the Military Museum, warmuseum.ca, if you want to get connected for the Canada War Museum. It's a remarkable place. Go check it out. I do think that it's worth the trip to Ottawa for that one. Go support your local museums because they're all over the country. 71010 if you want to text in your favorite. Please do that. Three things we learned today. It's all on Shane Hewitt and The Night Shift, the podcast.

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7: From the National Newsroom of the Canadian Press, I'm John Kennedy. Princess Margriet of the Netherlands is in Ottawa this week, visiting her birthplace. The princess was born at Ottawa Civic Hospital in 1943, during the Nazi occupation of the Netherlands, and met with Prime Minister Mark Carney alongside her husband this week. Margriet also visited the Canadian War Museum for a wreath-laying ceremony and an exhibit on the liberation of the Netherlands during the Second World War. Carney says the annual Tulip Festival remains a lasting symbol of the friendship between Canada and the Netherlands, dating back to the Dutch royal family's wartime refuge in Canada. The British Columbia government says the school at the center of February's mass shooting in Tumbler Ridge, BC, will be demolished and rebuilt at a new location. Premier David Eby says the decision followed consultations with survivors, families, and the broader community about the future of Tumbler Ridge Secondary School. Eby says a public inquiry could still happen if police investigations and the coroner's inquest fail to answer lingering questions about the tragedy. The federal government says three Canadians with connections to a deadly hantavirus-stricken cruise ship are now self-isolating at home in Ontario and Quebec. Two Canadians disembarked the ship on the remote South Atlantic island of St. Helena almost 2 weeks ago and were on the same flight as a third Canadian who was not on the vessel. Foreign Affairs Minister Anita Anand says a team is working across departments with public health protocols being followed.
8: I've been in touch with my counterparts in the Netherlands, in the UK, and in Spain this morning so that we are staying coordinated on the protocols to be followed from a public health standpoint, and we will offer support to each other's citizens should that be required.
7: Anand says the third Canadian may have come into contact with symptomatic individuals and is among those who are being monitored by local authorities. There's an apparent rift between Manitoba Premier Wab Kanu and the Speaker of the Legislature, Tom Lindsay. Lindsay recently banned politicians in the chamber from using words such as racist, homophobe, or bigot in their speeches and statements. Kanu says that he plans to continue to call out such behavior and has now told CBC he wants Lindsay to drop the new rule. Deputy Premier Zoma Azagwara is backing Kanu's move.
9: What I would say is I fully support the Premier's request, fully support it. What I would also say is that as a government, we've always been clear that we support all Manitobans in this province.
7: The Speaker's office says Lindsay will not comment on the matter. The Toronto Tempo are getting ready to play their first ever regular season game tomorrow night. The new WNBA team will host the Washington Mystics. Three-time Olympian Kia Nurse is the only Canadian on the Tempo's roster and says she looks forward to playing at home. Nurse is entering her eighth WNBA season. This is the Canadian Press. In sports, Montreal has pulled ahead in its PWHL playoff series against the reigning champion Minnesota. Haley Skirmura had a goal and an assist as the Victoire beat the Frost 2-1, taking a 2-1 edge in the best-of-five semifinal matchup. Montreal can advance to the final with a win over Minnesota tomorrow. Cade Cunningham had 25 points and 10 assists. Tobias Harris scored 21 points, and the Detroit Pistons beat the Cleveland Cavaliers 107-97, taking a 2-0 lead in their second-round NBA playoff. Game 3 goes ahead in Cleveland, where the Cavs were 4-0 in the first round against Toronto. NCAA will be expanding its March Madness tournaments by 8 teams each next season. It'll add more early round games in the first week without altering the overall format, and the new 76-team brackets for men and women will feature 12 games involving 24 teams. The winner joins the main 64-team bracket starting Thursday for men and Friday for women. From the Canadian Press, I'm John Kennedy.
4: Taylor Swift about to enter her wife era. Groom-to-be Travis Kelce says he can't wait for the big day. The Kansas City Chiefs tight end's upcoming nuptials briefly came up while he was speaking with pro golfer Rory McIlroy on an episode of his New Heights podcast. McIlroy, who once again won the Masters tournament in April, was explaining his view of hosting the tournament's annual Masters champion dinner when he compared the feeling to that of his wedding day, pointing out that Travis will soon have firsthand knowledge. Kelce said he's absolutely ready for it. BTS in Mexico ahead of weekend sold-out shows. The South Korean supergroup making an appearance with a Mexican president where they greeted 50,000 fans from the presidential palace balcony. Mexico is the only Spanish-speaking nation in the top 10 markets for K-pop. No Doubt kicking off an 18-show residency at the Sphere Las Vegas. Gwen Stefani and crew treating fans to the best of their ska-pop songbook. The roughly two-hour set focused heavily on the band's 1995 breakthrough album, Tragic Kingdom. Personal items from late actor Matthew Perry's estate headed to auction next month.
10: The auction is in partnership with the late Friends Stars Nonprofit Foundation, which aims to reduce the stigma around addiction. From the sitcom, a collection of 26 scripts, Perry's 1995 SAG Award, and a personal collection of artwork are also available. The auction takes place online and in person in Dallas, Texas, June the 5th. I'm Mark Mayfield.
4: That's entertainment. I'm Jennifer Polsoni.
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1: If you are a fan of F1, you love it. And if you're like, why do people watch cars drive? Trust me, you will love it. I was not a fan of F1. In fact, I had a roommate. His name was Tim Klass, and he was a longtime Montreal radio guy. And back then, in the 90s, Tim used to get up at God knows what time in the morning and watch these races because he didn't trust his VCR to record it. And I was like, dude, you're crazy. Like, this is insane. What are you doing? Now, today's world, the world is much smaller. There's time delays. There's, the replays online and so much more. I was told by Ryan, our contributor here on the show one day, he said, oh, watch Drive to Survive, because Ryan was into it. And I did. And I became a fan. And let me tell you a little bit about being a fan of F1. You can't afford it. That's what it is. It's expensive. It's an endeavor. And so what you do is you turn to the commentators on TV. Now, Bernie Collins is here. Bernie is one of the commentators who does the engineering part of the conversation, the pit wall conversation. And Bernie has a book out. It's How to Win a Grand Prix from Pit Lane to Podium, the inside track. Bernie Collins, not to be confused with Bernie, by the way, the also on Amazon by a Bernie Collins, Squishmallows, the official collector's guide.
2: Seems like a better book, to be honest. That's his reason.
1: Bernie joins us now. And gratitude to Bernie, because we were in Montreal and Bernie was sitting with her parents at a picnic table. I was about to catch the ferry back across the river because I didn't want to go through the underground and the subway. And I looked over and I'm like, I think that's Bernie Collins. And so I, a year ago, invited you to come on the show. And
2: yeah,
1: here we are.
2: So thank you for so long.
1: thank you for putting up with a total stranger interrupting in time with your parents. How are you? How are things?
2: Yeah, good. Thank you. Good. Thank you. Yes. Thank you for having me. And yeah, like I said, sorry that it's taken so long to make this happen, but we are here. We're here now.
1: We are here. We are here. F1 season is running now for anybody who wants to get in on it. I do recommend The Drive to Survive. It's a great show for people to kind of get introduced to it. Tell me about F1 generally. I mean, you commentate on it. You and the Sky Gang, you guys travel around the world and do all this. Has it grown as much from the inside as it seems to have grown from the outside?
2: Yeah, I think it has. You know, this year we were supposed to do 24 races. Unfortunately, we've lost two of those because of what's going on in the world. But I think it has grown a lot since I joined it. You know, my first full year traveling was 2014. And, you know, to give you an example, when we go to places like Austin then, nobody knew what F1 was. Nobody understood when we were going through the airport why we were all dressed the same or, you know, so it was, it's changed a lot. The viewership has changed. The fans have changed. Even like locally in the UK, when you walk down a high street or into a shop or something, you'll see more and more people wearing F1 branded team gear. It used to always be sort of football jerseys or whatever. And now that's sort of changed a little bit. So you can see that it's grown. I think internally, the teams have got a lot bigger. The money in the sport's got a lot bigger. Obviously, we do more races now, and there's more marketing and work that goes around that. So I think it has grown a lot, and that is obvious even from the inside in the paddock.
1: Exciting, too. More teams this year, yeah. Which is kind of cool to watch, and so much more. Can we go backwards in time to young Bernie mm-hmm. Collins, the student?
2: Yeah, of course. Yeah.
1: It's a cool story about hanging out with your dad and learning about mechanics generally. It took you into engineering.
2: Yeah.
1: And women in STEM, science, technology, engineering, and the maths, as you call it over there in the UK, and mathematics, is that this has been a real opportunity. You were sort of ahead of the curve. And I'm curious to just shoot to it straight. You've been at this now for a little over 10 years.
2: Yeah.
1: There are people graduating from university now that the face for women in STEM, F1 and cars, is Bernie Collins.
2: Yeah.
1: And I'm assuming you've probably crossed paths with them now at work.
2: Yeah, exactly. I think a little over 10 years is very generous. Thank you for that. It's much, much longer than that, I would say. But, you know, I think that I really enjoyed mathematics and physics at school. I was good at those subjects. I was a bit uncertain where to go with those subjects. And at that time, I think there wasn't a lot of education out there on particularly I went to an all-girls school, you know, what engineering could offer, what the roles could be, what the opportunities could be. I did mechanical engineering because I didn't know what else to do. It was really that simple, and sort of my subjects led me that way. And mechanical engineering as a degree is very broad, so what you can do out of it's quite big as well. So that's why I sort of stepped through this route. And as I got into engineering, then I sort of found motorsport as an option, because I think when I watched F1, or when F1 was on the TV when I was little, you seen the drivers in the cars, but you didn't see the background team. You didn't see the engineers on the pit wall. You didn't really think about the staff that went into making that car or building that team together. You really seen it as an individual sport, I think, the driver in the car. And now we're much, much better at advertising all of the roles in the background, I think, and sort of explaining what is possible. So, yeah, it's been a bit of an interesting journey to, you know, as I went through the steps of engineering, sure, there was lots of people I would meet in the pub on a Friday night who were a bit unsure why this girl was doing engineering. But it has grown and it has developed. And I think that slowly we're changing the perception of what engineers in general do. And that's great. And I get lots of messages from young females in particular, I guess, who are just starting their engineering journey or now starting to work for different teams or trying to get into it. So it's been good to be part of that process to encourage girls that this is not a male job, and that anyone can do it if that's what they want to put their mind to.
1: Tell me about women in STEM and the state of it today. It's a conversation, I think, that one of our most untapped resources. I think that it's getting better at being more inviting, and the workplace has certainly changed to make it far more palatable for everybody to be there, all kinds of different people. Tell me about women in STEM, because it matters a lot to you.
2: Yeah, it does. And I think that, like, I was recruited. I started the McLaren graduate scheme. Just an example. I started the McLaren graduate scheme. McLaren at that stage had recruited a lot of people exclusively from the sort of Oxford and Cambridge universities in the UK. And I'd went to Queen's University in Belfast. So quite different. And I think at that stage when they were trying to look at where they would get their graduates from, they wanted to diversify. And they were thinking of diversifying in terms of just taking people not from the same university or background that they'd always taken people from. And I'm very keen that we need, you know, I'm very passionate that engineering can solve all of our big problems. And we need as many people working on engineering or science, technology, as much as we possibly can. And we need to highlight and celebrate the things that are going on around that. And the best way to get the best solutions is diversity, be that in background, education, whatever the case may be. So, you know, I think that if we rule out half of the population because we make engineering a man's thing, then we have lost some really bright ideas there, you know. And of course, engineering won't be for everybody, but it is making it accessible to those that want to enter it. And particularly, I think, shining a light, you know, I think one of the difficulties with engineering is you can do so much with it. The range from being working in software to working in chemicals to working on heavy machinery, you know, to working on spacecraft. Obviously, that's, you know, massively in the news at the moment. But the range is so big that it's very hard to highlight all those different routes. And there's something for someone, I think, to get excited about. So it's just about trying to speak to our young kids, and not exclusively girls, all of our kids, and saying, these are all the different things you could do with engineering. Like, how exciting is this? And then just trying to get our youngsters excited, because, you know, STEM has changed. The world has changed a little bit. But when I look at some of the engineering degrees in the UK, the percentage of females hasn't changed massively. You know, it's 15-20%, that sort of number. And that's why when you get to companies or F1, when you look at the grid, there's very few females there, because the people that were educating in STEM is probably still not as high as it would ideally be. And we're probably not going to get to 50-50, but we should be hopefully moving in a better direction.
1: If you watch F1 on any given weekend, you will see more shots of the pit lane, and there are more and more women mechanics there. It is starting to change, and it's yeah, a cool thing, that's for sure. Bernie Collins is here. Bernie Collins is one of the commentators on Sky Sports on the F1, and a former engineer on the pit lane, and has written a book. We're going to continue more with our chat with the total stranger that I interrupted in a park on a park bench while she was sitting with her parents at a ferry terminal when we come back. Shane, you on the Night Shift.
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1: F1, fastest sport. Faster now, slower now. New changes. Some cars don't even go anymore. What is the things that are going on in the background? Bernie Collins is here. Bernie is an engineer originally and now a commentator on Sky Sports. Montreal Grand Prix, we're going to talk about that in a little bit, so make sure you stick around for that one because that's a pretty exciting race and even better for 2026, I would say. Bernie Collins allowed me to approach her randomly out of the blue and then agreed to talk to me on a video call, which I don't recommend to do to strangers, by the way, to be here. You have a book out, Bernie, and it's pretty cool, I would have to say. How to Win a Grand Prix, from pit lane to podium, the inside track. And for everybody who's listening on the podcast right now, I will pull it direct links so you can go buy that if you're interested, or gift it to other people right from the podcast description. Your book is interesting to me. The drivers must hate it because you talk about how the engineers, the calculations of the pit lane wind actually is the one who wins the races. So how's that gone over?
2: Well, to be honest, I'm not sure how many drivers have actually read it. So maybe I've got that to my benefit.
1: Maybe they should.
2: And I think maybe they should. But yeah, I think that it's not meant to be a them versus us thing, but it's sort of meant to highlight a little bit of what goes on in the background. And I think, you know, you mentioned Drive to Survive earlier. I think that is one of the things that started to highlight more of the roles in the background and what goes into making a race and what goes into getting the car on track on Sunday. Because I think a lot of people see, you know, the sessions that we're there for, but think maybe we turn up on Thursday night and then the car runs on Friday. And obviously there's a lot more to it than that. So it was trying to give a bit of insight without being too technical, to try and show a little bit of how the engineering works and hopefully get people a little bit more interested in. But it was a very odd thing of the process of writing the book. I wrote it with a ghostwriter and he would ask me lots of questions and try and pull out these little details that maybe I didn't think were interesting and then he did think were interesting.

0: is different to the real world, because I went from university to F1. So I've never, apart from working in a part-time cafe, I've never worked in like a real world job, if that makes sense. So you're always in this sort of motorsport bubble. And then I think it does take someone externally to come along and go, oh, that's interesting. Like, why do you do it like this? Or, you know, I guess if someone was to speak to you about your job, but what you do with the video, there will be aspects in that that you will find day-to-day life that you don't think people are interested in. But some people who are trying to get into radio would be massively interested in it. So I think everyone's got these parts of their career or their job that the outside doesn't know about. And it was interesting to get, I would have written a very different book if I just written it myself. So it was really interesting to get that outsider's opinion on it.
1: Interesting. I would say it's the same thing. I would get excited to tell people about things. They're like, yeah, no, I don't care. But then they all want to know the things that I don't care about, which is,
0: yeah, exactly.
1: I guess that's how life kind of works. So is the scariest thing, being an engineer? Now I realize you aren't on the mechanic end, you're on the strategy end of it. Is the scariest thing in F1, like, hey, we put the car together, we have two screws left over. is that what happens?
0: I think because, it's such a big team sport that, and everyone's got such a defined role within that, be that the mechanic that puts the front wing on and the mechanic who does the fuel hatch up or any of those things. There's always a risk that something goes wrong in that. And you feel like, you know, now that the teams in the factory designing the car, like 500 plus, then you've got the people at the track building it, then you've got the driver on track, then you've got the pit wall making some of the final decisions. And I think the thing that was always the scariest was getting something very wrong that you could have done much better at. And then having to get off the pit wall and walk through the garage with, you know, 50 disappointed mechanics in there going, oh, you know, we all did our bit, or a disappointed driver. And that's the same for anyone in the team. You know, if you have a slow pit stop, then the mechanics that are working in that corner are a bit like, oh, we've let the team down. So it was this sort of, you felt the weight of responsibility of all the other people in the team. And that was always, those were always the bits that were the hardest to take, the hardest days. Yeah, hopefully they never built it with two screws left over. But maybe it happened and we just didn't get told about it.
1: I don't know what you do. I just throw them away. I'm like, I don't know.
0: Yeah, just, well, I do have, I've recently built something in the house that I have a box of spares that are not meant to be spares for it.
1: Right.
0: I'm just hoping that one day it materializes where they go.
1: The shelf falls over. This is so great. Yeah, exactly. And or then you end up with a bag of things that you, I don't know where those were for. But that's now a thing. The book is quite cool. It's an opportunity for people to look behind the scenes and to see it. Now, when people watch F1, of course, you hear now more of the conversation that goes on in the pit wall. And I'm curious about AI today, because you guys have been sort of using that forecasting, and perhaps you can correct my language, but you've been doing those calculations always. And what has not at least come to the commentator part of the conversation is how far accelerated some of those, I guess you would maybe call it modeling, and all those bits and pieces might have come in the last few years as things have changed.
0: Yeah, I think that, you know, one of the things with F1 is we've always been really keen on data. So even before we really understood how we could use it, we've been collecting the data. So the cars generate millions of data points through a race, and we collect data on from things like the weather and the track conditions and all of these things. And we've not necessarily, let's say when I was starting out, had a really nice, concise way of looking at all of that together or interlaying all the different data sources we have. And as we've got better with things like AI, then we've been able to really use this data set. You know, we've been collecting the data before we knew it was ready, what we needed it for. And there's many companies out there trying to use AI that don't have the historical data, and that's actually their biggest problem. Whereas in F1, we had loads of data that we weren't really using, and now we're finding a much better way of pulling it together. You know, to give you an example from a strategy side, pre-race, they'll do hundreds of thousands of simulations of what they think might be the right strategy, what they think others' reactions to that would be, what you might do under safety car. And a lot of that was done previously because of the overhead in it, in sort of static situations, Friday night and Saturday night. And now we've moved to, you know, those simulations are happening live during the race. You know, every lap that you do of the race, you remove some unknowns, and therefore every lap you've got a more accurate model to run on. So lots of teams are doing some really cool things, I think, with

0: sort of that chess game, you know, getting the AI to play against you in advance and then sort of suggesting what you, where you think your best race might lie. Particularly useful for things like safety car situations where you're trying to make sort of quick decisions. So lots of that has been happening, and as well, it's been happening in things like information that we give on screen. So be that some of the interaction that you can see in terms of when we think an overtake might happen or where we think the action is going to be on track. And then also the development of the car. So things like car setup. We have lots and lots of bits of the car that we can change in order to get the optimum setup. So the more optimized that can be before it reaches the track, the better it is for all of the teams. And hopefully those modeling techniques are getting stronger and stronger as we build them.
1: Not only modeling your own car, but now the ability to, with the publicly available data, because there's quite a bit that's publicly available, now there's 21 other cars that you can model data to.
0: Yeah, exactly. And I think, you know, there's so many things to that. If you think of previously, we had 3 sectors a lap, and that was your time and data. You had 3 sectors that became a lap time. And, you know, now with the publicly available GPS, like you say, you can break that into little mini sectors. You, rather than just saying, you know, a Red Bull was slow in sector one, now we can say exactly which corner, which bit of the corner, and then we can use that to forward predict which tracks they will be strong or weak at. So there's been this, it sort of grows exponentially, your data that you have and your prediction methods for that car going forward. But sometimes it is a matter of, you know, checking if it's actually raining rather than looking so much at the finer detail of all the lap time stuff. So
1: F1 in Canada, it's where we're going to go next. Plus maybe a little gossip on who are the kind drivers, the ones that are fun to do business with. We're back with more Bernie Collins from Sky Sports F1 next. Shane Hewitt in the Night Show.
2: Now this update from the Canadian press. Princess Marguerite of the Netherlands is in Ottawa this week visiting her birthplace. The princess was born at Ottawa Civic Hospital in 1943 during the Nazi occupation of the Netherlands. And she met with Prime Minister Mark Carney alongside her husband this week. The British Columbia government says the school at the center of February's mass shooting in Tumbler Ridge, BC will be demolished and rebuilt at a new location. EB says a public inquiry on the tragedy could still happen if police investigations and the coroner's inquest fail to answer lingering questions. The federal government says 3 Canadians with connections to a deadly hantavirus-stricken cruise ship are now self-isolating at home in Ontario and Quebec. 2 Canadians disembarked the ship on the remote South Atlantic island of St. Helena almost 2 weeks ago and were on the same flight as a 3rd Canadian who was not on the vessel. From the Canadian press, I'm John Kennedy.
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1: Bernie Collins goes from Northern Ireland and an engineering student to F1. And one of the biggest, probably the most expensive of all the sports, I'd imagine. I mean, geez, the money is staggering. Just the fact that all of this packs into a box and goes underneath an airplane is just remarkable. And Bernie Collins has written a book, if you want to grab it, How to Win a Grand Prix. Montreal Grand Prix, just an icon. It's the only one in Canada. I wish there was another. It would be cool to have a street race in Canada. That would be kind of fun. Just saying, hello, Toronto. Hello, Vancouver. Let's put together a street race. This would be fun to do. It's growing in the States. Montreal, though, seems to be special from the outside, Bernie Collins, even amongst the F1 people. That, I mean, maybe it's Jacques Villeneuve, maybe it's his history and relationship to the track and the city.
0: Yeah, you know, I love going to Montreal, and that's effectively why we met, because I encouraged my parents to go there. I thought it was a great place for them to go and see. I think the city really embraces the F1, you know, all the street parties and the culture's really nice there. So that's why I sort of encouraged them to go. And then I went along with them just sort of, well, mainly to make sure they got from A to B, to be honest, but also because I really enjoy going to Montreal. I am going this year with the Sky team, so that's great, because it's been a few years since I worked the track. It's a special layout, you know, a lot of the long straights, and the people have really embraced it. I think it's a really nice one to be able to go and see. I wish the weather was always a little bit better, but you know, it's often pretty good.
1: Well, with the May race,
0: yeah,
1: but they've added on the sprint race this year for Montreal. That's a big deal, I think, for Montreal to get treated to extra. Like Canadian fans, the cool thing about Montreal is Canadian fans can get there. It's not that bad. It's just about as far from the west coast of Canada as it would be from your home in the UK to fly to Montreal.
0: Okay. Yeah.
1: It's roughly the same distance. So it's kind of a melting pot of European fans, Canadian fans, American fans that all come together for that. The sprint race really adds a difference.
0: Yeah, I think the sprint race, one of the beauties of the sprint race is you get to see, you know, two sets of qualifying and the sprint and then the race. So you get sort of extra competitive sessions over and above just the practice sessions. I think particularly for Friday and Saturday, that makes quite a bit of a difference. I think the drivers love going there as well. You know, it's a bit of a different challenge. So yeah, it'll be interesting to see how the new cars, you know, we don't know what changes potentially that's going to happen with that at some point, but on those long straights, it'll be interesting to see how teams and drivers sort of get around that and if we see more overtaking than we've seen in the past.
1: I sat on the hairpin. That was wild. That's some good stuff that happens.
0: There's
1: that
0: track in Montreal. Some brilliant seats there.
1: It's an exciting time, and I invite everybody, you know, watch the Netflix show, get yourself involved in it, learn a little bit more about it. Bernie Collins has written a book, How to Win a Grand Prix. Bernie is an engineer that is now a commentator on Sky Sports. Can we gossip about a few people?
0: Try.
1: Just kindly.
0: I might sit on the fence too much, but we can try.
1: Sit on the fence. We'll see. I mean, they're probably not listening to the podcast. We'll be all right.
0: That's okay.
1: The kindest, most welcoming of the teams. I'm not going to say to talk bad about anybody, but like, who are the teams generally welcoming to the reporters? Like, is there a favorite team that, not a favorite, yeah, but like a really open-hearted one?
0: I think they are kind. I think it's been very difficult in my situation because I obviously have a bit of allegiance to Aston Martin. That's where I was there for such a long time. And like, for example, I know the chef, so I'll go in and he'll like sort me some dinner or he'll sort me a cup of tea or whatever. Like, so.
1: And that's the Canadian team essentially, just so for everyone knows. So it's Canadian.
0: So I'll tend to go there for my, the food's really good as well. So I'll tend to go there for my food if I'm trying to sneak some food or a cup of tea or whatever. Because of my background with the team, I always feel like I'm cheating on them a little bit to go elsewhere. But gradually over the few years that I've been doing commentary now, I've learned that like many of the teams are very welcoming and McLaren are very good. They've sort of got a real open door policy at coming in and having food or like sometimes we can watch the session for there if I'm not in commentary. But most of the teams were really good at sort of going in and like grabbing a water or grabbing a snack and running out again. So yeah, I think they all know that they maybe need to keep us on side a little bit, but I'm just getting used to that because I always feel like I shouldn't go into someone else's hospitality.
1: Not just walk in, take a burger.
0: Yeah, exactly. Right? Yeah, exactly.
1: I mean, I get it. I mean, keep the commentators on your side. That's probably never a bad thing from the marketing and the branding perspective, right? I mean, I kind of get that part. Okay, so CEOs, team leads, you can kind of take this. I want to be a little bit vague about it. Principals, because some, it's confusing from team to team as you watch these things, who the boss actually is. But, okay, and again, I'm not saying favorite. I'm just saying kind. Who do you find to be the most kind?
0: Yeah, so I think...
1: I'm trying to sit again, on the fence for you is what I'm trying to do, right?
0: Yeah, that's fine. Yeah. I think, again, my allegiance in this, there's some that I've worked with really closely over the years, and there's some that I barely know. And sometimes you end up interviewing someone that you've just said hello to for 2 seconds, then you're interviewing them, then it's like, So I previously worked a lot with Zach Brown. I actually engineered Zach when he was in GT3. So I know Zach really, really well. Laura McKee's I really love. You know, there's a real change in the sort of atmosphere there where he's really welcoming and chatty and friendly. And then Toto, although he totally dominates me when I'm stood beside him,
1: he's a giant,
0: but he's actually always really kind and lovely. So yeah, those are the three that I think are standout people that I... Fred's always very funny, Fred Visser, and he's always very jolly, but sometimes when I'm interviewing he makes me feel like I'm not very good.
1: Oh, I think he's scary. He's like, he's like that really nice person that you know will go through a wall for you, but also might make you disappear one day.
0: Exactly. Like, so he always just, I don't know. I think it's just as, maybe it's a bit lost in translation, but whenever I ask a question, he always makes me feel like I'm not that smart.
1: Oh, that's funny. Well, that's maybe a good power play. Bernie Collins is here. F1 is super fun. I think that everyone can get involved in it. The number one, of course, question is going to be, and again, I'm saying kind, because if we say favorites, then I think that becomes weird. But kind driver, who sticks out for you as the real kind ones?
0: Well, so the person that I would normally say is not currently on the grid, but I loved Sebastian Vettel. I loved working with him. I guess because it was towards the end of his career, we had a really lovely few years working together. Not just for the American audience, but I also loved working with Lance Stroll. You know, Lance gets maybe sometimes quite a negative rap in the press, I guess, because his father owns a team, but actually Lance was always really good, very well natured, and we got on really well. the entire time we worked together. And I think there's a lot of drivers there that I think the perception that maybe they portray isn't necessarily who they are in the background. You know, I don't work particularly closely with Max Verstappen, for example, but I think he doesn't really care what he's viewed like from the outside. So he just gives really honest answers. And actually, I think there's something brilliant about that, because you know that when you ask him something, you will just get like the black or white answer. So yeah, there's a real mix, I think, among them in terms of what we see and what they're like behind closed doors.
1: My first impression of Max, for example, was exactly that. But then when you started to see his kids and his partner and the life in the background, you go, oh, this is a different cat, right?
0: Yeah.
1: Off the racetrack is a different cat.
0: He just loves it. He loves the sport, and he just wants to. And, you know, I get it, because having worked in a team with drivers, they don't really care about the marketing side. They see having to go and talk to the press is, you know, that's not their focus. Their focus is to make the car go faster. So they know they have to do it because that's where the money comes from and that's where the fans are at. But it's not their, it's not what they want to be doing. It's not like their preferred bit of the day. Their preferred bit of the day is being in the car and driving around the track. We get different people at different times from that. Of course we do. But yeah, that's an aspect that I'm enjoying being on the other side and seeing a little bit that I didn't necessarily see before.
1: Bernie Collins, you have inspired a generation of women in sport. You have been kind to me as a total stranger who approached you in a park. Being so generous with your time here, I know that I appreciate you. Other F1 fans appreciate you. And I'm not like into it. I just really enjoy watching it. And I think that that's cool. How to Win a Grand Prix, Bernie Collins is the book. You can link to it from the podcast descriptions here. And I just want to give you a high five there, bud. I think you're doing great things, and I really appreciate this time.
0: Thanks very much. And thank you. I do get a lot of messages from Canada from people who really appreciate what we do on Sky. So thank you all for your support. It does not go unnoticed.
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1: To travel or not to travel? That is the question. Barry Choi is here, travel expert on Instagram at Barry_Choi, C-H-O-I. It'll be in the podcast description too. Barry, we're tiptoeing into summertime right now, and it is a badge of honor to be all things Canadian. There's a store down the street that all they sell is Canadian stuff, and that's all they've ever sold. It just happens that in today's sort of geopolitical climate, that that's really a good fit. Traveling in Canada, getting out and experiencing Canada, can we even do it?
2: I think we can. We just got to be realistic about our budgets. Canada is a huge country, so if you're going to fly from, say, Ontario to British Columbia, it's at least $600 minimum for return flight and economy. I feel like it's much more. For the same price, depending on where you live in the country, if you're in Ontario, like, I've been able to fly to Europe for cheaper than that. I've been able to get round trips to the U.S., Florida, certain parts, New York, for half that price. And then let's talk about hotel rooms. I was just in Vancouver recently. I was in Richmond. What a lovely suburb, one of my favorite places in the country. But even there, we're talking about rooms for $500 a night in late April.
1: In Richmond?
2: In Richmond, which is crazy. To be fair, there was a few conferences going on, and obviously it's based on supply and demand. Richmond is a fantastic place to stay. Some of my favorite food in Richmond. But when I looked at the downtown prices, it was probably another $200, $300 more. So I feel like I got a deal. But, you know, here I am speaking in a place of privilege to say I got a deal at $500 a night. So I feel like Canadians, if they want to stay in Canada and they want to be proud of Canada, of course, do so if you can. But I don't think you should feel shame if you're looking for a more budget-friendly destination, whether that be in the U.S., Caribbean, or somewhere else. You got to do what makes sense for you and your family and your budget, more importantly.
1: But also this summer, we are looking, staring down the barrel of some lack of confidence when it comes to flights and fuel, right? Yes. Like, the cost of driving has now gone up, plus the cost of flying has become a little bit more risky because of at least these rumored shortages that may or may not come, depending on what happens geopolitically around the world.
2: Yeah, so if we're talking about jet fuel, and you know, we've been hearing in the media, a lot of airlines have canceled flights. So I think it's important to point out right now, that is still a long way away. So I think the airlines are just being preemptive. We're seeing it in Canada, we're seeing it in Germany, we're seeing all over it. But what they're really doing is cutting those routes, mostly domestic, that aren't very profitable to them. With no disrespect to Fort McMurray, but you know, I don't imagine how much money Air Canada is making flying that route from Fort McMurray to, say, Vancouver, or even WestJet. They canceled flights from Winnipeg to Nashville. Again, no disrespect to Nashville, but how many people from Winnipeg are flying to Nashville on that specific flight, right? So to me, it makes a lot of sense. I do feel like Canadians, if you're going to plan your trips, don't let that bother you too much. If there is a cancellation, your airline will let you know well in advance. But what I do recommend is make sure you're not booking anything that you can't get a full refund. So don't book those attraction tickets underground. Don't book those train tickets. Book a hotel, by all means. Make sure it's refundable. So just take that wait-and-see approach. And at the same time, maybe check a few different destinations. But I want to touch on what you said about value versus values, because a lot of people have kind of said that to me, interestingly enough. They're conflicted about going to places like, say, Florida, Disney World. But, you know, my daughter, we went when she was 6. It was a great time. A lot of parents who have kids in that same age range, they don't want to wait 4 years because they're going to be preteens by that time. Or multi-generation travel. Like, my dad had a lot of surgeries a couple years back. And as soon as he was healthy, we went and traveled. We went to Hong Kong because we weren't sure when he would be healthy again. And I'm glad we did it because that was the last trip he ever took.
1: Oh, yeah. See, that's a really good point. Especially the kids and the timing thing. That's for sure. You know, you sort of described it earlier that you've got to make it your own. Is it worth taking time to look at your credit card, you know, rules and all those things and coverage? Because you actually might have cancellation stuff in just baked into the card you booked it on. I mean, it sounds like we just need to educate ourselves.
2: Yeah, so there is insurance, but, you know, just to be clear, for jet fuel purposes, if there's a shortage, you won't get any insurance coverage there. But as I mentioned, the airlines are very upfront with these things. If there is a shortage and they need to cancel your flight, they'll give you a full refund. They'll give you a credit. That said, I did hear some rumblings that a few insurance providers are working to put out a product that will actually cover you in those situations. But again, to me, it feels like a little unnecessary because it's not like the airlines going to cancel your flight 24 hours in advance, right? No. They will know well in advance.
1: Well, and they want to keep you as a customer. They're going to reroute you at least or something.
2: They're going to find something. But I think it's important to know just this whole geopolitical thing. You know, Canadians want to stay in Canada, they're avoiding the U.S., and they're looking at Europe. So we talked about jet fuel, but one thing we haven't talked about is the fact that A lot of people are avoiding the Middle East right now for obvious reasons. But what some people may not realize is the Middle East was actually a huge hub for people to transit through to get to places in Asia, especially India. So now they're going to transit through Europe instead to avoid the Middle East, which means there's more demand for those flights, more demand for those hotel rooms, which means the costs have gone up for everyone. So it's one of those weird situations where Europe was a great alternative. And when you see the increase in prices, I almost feel that some people are looking at the U.S. again and say, there's actually value here. And in a worst case scenario, if I get stranded in the U.S., I could literally walk across the border if I had to, right? I'm not saying you should just stick to your values like you were saying, but look at value at the same time.
1: Yeah, and I mean, I did go to the States, but I went to see family and stayed with family. I chose to not shop while I was there.
2: Yeah.
1: Right, so you can still go and live your life and do your things without, you know, without going over and above like you normally would and still adjust your behavior. So you still are empowered is the point that I'm trying to make in all this. I want to talk about Disney, Barry, because, I mean, it is outrageous how expensive it is generally. And it looks like it's getting more expensive, too.
2: You know what? I love theme parks. I love Orlando. I love the people that visit Orlando. But you're right. Like, theme parks are very, very expensive. Realistically speaking, you're looking at about roughly 150 U.S. per person per day just to get in the park. And that's like at the bare minimum. But to give Disney credit, they have always been super friendly towards Canadians. They've always got deals for Canadians. Right now I saw, I think it's like if you buy 4 or 5 nights or day tickets, you get a discount, right? For Canadians exclusively. Plus, if you stay at a on-site Disney property hotel, again, Canadian exclusive offer, those things stack. But at the same time, you know, taking advantage of those deals is one thing, but it's important to understand this isn't like a yearly thing for most people. And if it is, you know, buy a pass, right? But this tends to be like a once in a lifetime trip for many people. We're talking about kids at a certain age, multi-generation travel. So if you're going to have that experience, just save up and just budget accordingly is what I tell everyone.
1: Those quick access passes, you hear some good stories about them and jump the line type things. And then, I mean, I had a friend go, and now they had, you know, teenagers. So it was expensive, but it was like a $3,000 or $4,000 2-day trip. And they weren't even, they drove, like they weren't even, they were close by. And so, but then they still had to wait in line for things. So they had doubled down on the question of like, was this part worth it? Was that part worth it? Again, education matters.
2: That is a very good point. For those who are listening that don't know, the Disney, Universal, they sell passes where you can skip the lines. Quite often, these passes cost more than your actual admission. So you got to figure out what's your time worth. For someone who's going just for 2 days, it might be worth it. But if you're there longer, you plan on staying from, say, opening to close, watch the fireworks, it might not be worth it. You might just stay in line. And to be perfectly clear, that this applies to almost every single theme park here in Toronto, Canada's Wonderland. You can pay for an express pass, the same idea. All of these places, airlines too, they're going to try to get any extra money out of us if they can. And they do a very good job at it, I think.
1: The next thing, they'll be selling the middle seat and the roller coasters at a discount, or just like the airlines do.
2: Or the front seat, right? You want a front seat,
1: but well, careful, don't say those things out loud, Barry. We're gonna give them bad ideas. All right, Barry Choi. If you want to get connected, Barry's Instagram. He shares all kinds of great ideas on his Instagram account. It'll be in the description of the podcast. But if you want to take note of it, quick. At Barry_Choi, Choi. As always, Bear, thanks so much.
2: No problem. Anytime.

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3: So left the hantavirus stricken cruise ship. How many may have been exposed to the outbreak?
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3: What's next for the Canadians who made it back home and those still stuck on board? 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
5: My eyes would be crusted right over.
3: How to spot the warning signs. And the uncertain future of a Canadian staple in the sky.
6: This is like maple syrup. This is like, you know, ice-cold Canadian beer. This is like, you know, gravy on our poutine.
3: Why the snowbirds could be grounded for good.
7: CTV National News with Omar Sachedina.
3: Good evening. A race to contain the spread of hantavirus tonight as the cruise ship at the center of the outbreak sails towards the Canary Islands at this hour. It is expected to arrive on Sunday morning, which is also when consular officials from this country will meet the four Canadians who remain on board. Meanwhile, we learned today that three people connected to that cruise ship are isolating at home, two in Ontario and one in Quebec. The World Health Organization aiming to reassure the public.
8: This is not coronavirus. This is not the start of a COVID pandemic.
3: The ship set sail from southern Argentina on April 1st. 10 days later, on April 11th, a Dutchman died. On April 24th, his body was removed when the vessel reached the island of St. Helena. That's where his wife, who was symptomatic, disembarked. 2 days later, on April 26th, she died in South Africa, taking a commercial flight to get there. Then, on May 2nd, word of a third death on board, a German woman. Her body remains on the ship. And today, May 7th, the WHO revealing that 5 of the 8 suspected cases of hantavirus have now been confirmed. CTV's Adrian Gobriel starts us off with a first-hand account.
9: Modified passengers stopped the bus delay last night.
10: Sunday, April 12th, this captain's address informs those on board the MV Honduras that a passenger has died, though there's no signs of an infectious disease on the ship.
9: It was due to natural causes, we believe.
10: Rohi Chenet recorded the captain speaking to those on board.
4: People were socializing with each other. We had our meals, breakfast, lunch, and dinner all together in the dining room, sitting side by side.
10: Three people have died since the ship set sail from Argentina a month ago.
11: Yeah.
10: 8 others are suspected to have contracted the virus. So far, the 4 Canadians who remain on board are showing no symptoms, though CTV News has now learned that 2 additional Canadians are among the more than 24 people from 12 different countries who left the ship 2 weeks ago unaware of the outbreak.
12: For these 2 individuals, they have been, from day one, monitored and assessed on a daily basis.
10: Confirmation that a Quebecer who was on the same flight as a passenger with hantavirus is also in isolation. In a social media post, Quebec's Minister of Health saying it doesn't seem like they were in close proximity and the risk of transmission is very low. There are minimal concerns for the wider public, according to the World Health Organization. Hantavirus is usually spread through the inhalation of contaminated rodent droppings and isn't easily transmitted between people.
13: Given the incubation period of the Andes virus, which can be up to 6 weeks,
11: It's possible that more cases may be reported.
10: The MV Hendia's cruise ship was anchored for 3 days near Cape Verde off the coast of West Africa. It's now located here in the North Atlantic as it travels towards Spain's Canary Islands, where it's expected to arrive this weekend with more than 140 people on board.
13: Consular support will be in place when the ship reaches port.
10: Those who remain on the ship have shared that health and safety protocols are now in place, though many have been left to wonder if more could have been done sooner. The World Health Organization clearly stating that this outbreak is different than the COVID-19 pandemic. It's limited to a small number of people, and currently there's no global or national threat. Omar.
3: All right, Adrian, thank you. Well, back here at home, Manitoba has declared a public health emergency over rising HIV infections.
14: So this emergency is driven by a number of factors, one being injection drug use, homelessness, mental health issues, as well as a rise in other sexually transmitted and bloodborne infections.
3: The province says rates are three times higher than the rest of Canada, spiking from 90 in 2019 to 328 last year. Women account for more than half of the new cases, and most are between the ages of 20 and 40, the largest number of cases diagnosed in Winnipeg. The school at the center of a national tragedy in Tumbler Ridge, BC, earlier this year will be demolished and rebuilt on a new site.
15: One of the things that was apparent to me in conversations with some of the kids from the school was a high level of anxiety about whether or not they'd have to go back to the same school building. And I said in my remarks that night that no child would be forced, no educator would be forced, no staff would be forced to go back into that same school building.
3: Six people were killed and two others were wounded when an 18-year-old former student opened fire at Tumbler Ridge Secondary School back in February. No timeline yet for the new school. This summer could be the last chance to see Canada's iconic snowbirds. A Conservative MP says Ottawa is preparing to pause or cancel the popular Air Force program due to an aging fleet, forcing the Defense Minister to respond. CTV's Ottawa Bureau Chief Graham Richardson has the exclusive details.
16: For decades, they've been a Canadian symbol of blue skies and hot summer days. But Conservatives are now warning 2026 will be the last time Canadians will be able to see the iconic snowbirds for many years to come.
17: Up front, the snowbirds are being canceled. This is the last season.
16: Tomey is the former mayor of Moose Jaw, Saskatchewan, home base for the snowbirds. He says the schedule is normal for 2026, but after that, the planes will stay on the ground.
17: They do our nation proud. And we really need to get behind our snowbirds. It's, you know, it's an SOS call. It's save our snowbirds.
16: Two air shows confirmed to CTV they are not booked in 2027 and referred all questions back to the snowbirds. When asked directly about the future of the program, Defense Minister David McGuinty's office refused all comment. One Liberal MP said cost is a factor.
18: At what cost? So, I mean, yeah, it's a Canadian institution, would be sad to see it go, but I'm not sure how much it costs for the snowbirds.
16: After our story published online, the minister said this in the House of Commons.
19: This member surely can't be suggesting he's going to put the pilots, the women and men of that fleet, in harm's way.
16: In 2021, the government committed $30 million to upgrade the fleet and keep it flying until 2030. It appears the snowbirds won't make it that long.
6: This is like maple syrup. This is like, you know, ice cold Canadian beer. This is like, you know, gravy on our poutine.
16: The minister announced late this afternoon he will be in Moose Jaw to talk about the future of the snowbirds at the end of May. If it is new planes, that will take years, and Conservatives insist that for this fleet, 2026 will likely be the final year. Omar?
3: All right, Graham, thank you. Canada's privacy watchdog is calling for stronger precautions after discovering tens of thousands of tax account breaches. More than 42,000 breaches were discovered since 2020, the result of people gaining unauthorized access to or modifying taxpayer information. The report points to gaps in the CRA's handling of breaches. The commissioner's office says the agency did not implement mandatory multi-factor authentication in a timely manner. Elections Alberta now confirms hundreds of people accessed a leaked voter list tied to a separatist group containing the names and addresses of nearly 3 million Albertans. CTV's Kathy Lee on the growing concern and the new investigation.
20: The Alberta Information and Privacy Commissioner now investigating what could be one of the largest data breaches in Canada. Millions of Alberta voters had personal information illegally accessed and shared by separatist group the Centurion Project. Elections Alberta confirms at least 23 people were given full copies of the voters list and another 545 people accessed it through an online tool. Cease and desist letters have been sent out. It's alleged the group got the list from the Republican Party of Alberta, who was authorized to have it. Former Premier Jason Kenney's information was recently exposed at an online meeting.
21: I'm not somebody who lives in fear, but I'm taking some reasonable precautions, and I'm consulting with the appropriate authorities on all of that. I've also consulted with private legal counsel.
20: RCMP and Elections Alberta served notices to members of the Centurion Project last week. The group says its goal was to identify and recruit supporters of Alberta independence ahead of a possible referendum this fall.
22: That has to be suspended. There's no way a credible referendum can be held until this issue is resolved.
20: As officials try to contain the spread of the data, concerns are also growing about foreign interference. A new report suggests actors, including Russia, are using AI to influence the separatism debate.
23: It's not a game. Our democracy is at risk.
20: In a statement, the Ministry of Public Safety and Emergency Services says it continues to monitor the broader threat environment in coordination with national security partners and reports any concerns to the RCMP for investigation. A group of 38 scholars is now calling on the government to launch a public inquiry into the breach. The United Conservative Party has not yet responded to those calls. Kathy Lee, CTV News, Calgary.
3: Overseas, the U.S. and Iran traded fresh strikes in the Strait of Hormuz today, escalating tensions and threatening a fragile ceasefire.
24: They were firing at us and we were firing back at them. And our firepower was a hell of a lot stronger than theirs, and they knocked the hell out of them.
3: Donald Trump said three American warships came under Iranian attack but crossed the waterway without damage. Iranian state media reported strikes on an island in the waterway that also houses a desalination plant. Despite the latest exchange, Trump insists the truce is still in effect and negotiations with Iran are ongoing. Despite public clashes between Trump and the Pope on Iran, the president's top diplomat met with the pontiff today at the Vatican.
25: What to get someone who has everything, I heard.
3: U.S. Secretary of State Marco Rubio gave the Pope a small crystal football. The American-born Pope Leo gave Rubio a pen made from the wood of an olive tree, which he called the plant of peace. Air Canada is cutting more routes as airlines deal with jet fuel prices that have more than doubled since the start of the Iran war. And as CTV's BC Bureau Chief Andrew Johnson shows us, experts believe that will continue to put pressure on fares.
26: When Alexandra Antonovich books a flight to visit her parents, she looks for Air Canada's direct route first.
27: It just takes only 5 hours. Usually I would take connect flights and that would be about double the time, even triple with some strikes going on. It was once like a day and a half, so it's just convenient.
26: That convenient flight from Vancouver to Raleigh, North Carolina won't last long because Air Canada is ending the seasonal offering early on July 29th. The airline is also ending seasonal routes early from Toronto to Charleston, North Carolina and Sacramento, California, plus Montreal to Austin, Texas.
28: The ones that they're cutting back are newer routes. They're not old routes. They're not LA's or San Francisco's. They're not Dallas's. They're not Chicago's.
26: WestJet also previously announced plans to slash its capacity by nearly 6% in June. John Graddick says along with the service reductions, Air Canada is primarily offsetting expensive fuel by raising fares.
28: You're in for some sticker shock. Because the prices have jumped significantly.
26: If you're buying insurance to protect you in the event of future cancellations, there is something else to consider. Manulife says it is now classifying the jet fuel shortage as a known event.
29: What that means is if you book travel cancellation or disruption insurance through Manulife after May 5th, problems related to this issue likely won't be covered. It might be a good idea to check with your insurance provider before making any new bookings. Andrew Johnson, CTV News, Vancouver.
3: coming up.
0: My eyes would be crusted right over.
3: Why a growing number of people with tattoos are having trouble seeing. Plus, what you need to know about Canada's first ever WNBA team tipping off tomorrow.

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3: A W5 investigation has found that a growing number of Canadians appear to have vision problems connected to their tattoos. The rare and painful condition can sometimes lead to vision loss. Here's CTV's Pat Foran.
4: I went to school and I was like, guys, I'm getting a tattoo. I'm so excited.
5: Alicia Thompson of Oshawa was 15 when she got her first tattoo, and over the years, she's added many more.
4: After that, it was a snowball effect. I just kept getting more and more tattoos.
5: In her early 20s, she noticed her tattoos would become inflamed and painful. Then she started to develop eyesight issues.
4: My eyes would be crusted right over, and they would be red. I'd have to put on sunglasses.
5: Thompson was diagnosed with tattoo-associated uveitis. Her immune system was reacting to the tattoo ink, causing eye pain, light sensitivity, and vision loss.
4: I have no vision in my center vision, in my right eye.
6: My wrist here, some symbols.
5: Zachary Adamkowski Sissons of Thunder Bay has tattoos and says when he was 20 years old, he developed eyesight problems.
6: I started having issues with my right eye. It started to become red and inflamed. It became a little pussy. I couldn't open it.
5: He also has tattoo-associated uveitis and requires ongoing treatment.
6: I can't get more tattoos.
5: About one-third of Canadians have at least one tattoo. That's more than 13 million people. Researchers say if you have a tattoo, you should not be alarmed by the study, saying tattoo-related vision loss is extremely rare. But a recent Australian study suggests the condition can't be ignored. We spoke with Dr. Josephine Richards in Australia, who was part of the research. She was shocked that 40 cases of tattoo-associated uveitis were identified there and says other healthcare professionals need to be aware of it.
7: If they know about it, then they can look it up and they will see that it is quite a serious problem.
8: I've read about it, but my first patient was over 10 years ago.
5: Dr. Nupra Bakshi is a uveitis specialist at St. Michael's Hospital in Toronto. She says while the condition is rare, more cases are showing up in Canada and there are signs to watch out for.
8: The tattoo is raised, the tattoo is swollen, there's a bumps around the tattoo, and they also have inflammation inside their eye.
5: There are some concerns about the type of tattoo ink being used. According to Health Canada, tattoo inks are subject to Health Canada's cosmetic regulations. Under the Food and Drugs Act, it is the responsibility of the manufacturer or importer to ensure the product they are selling is safe.
8: I think the main thing to keep in mind is have your tattoo at a reputed salon with, an artist of good reputation. If possible, perhaps find out what pigments are used just so that you have that for your own records.
5: Dr. Bakshi says researchers here plan to compile their own data on the number of Canadians with the condition.
8: Even just speaking with other colleagues in Toronto, between us, we have over 10 to 15 cases just within our city.
5: Thompson agrees more study is needed and wants answers.
4: So I feel like there does need to be more research so that people are more informed on what kind of ingredients are being used inside of the tattoo ink.
5: Pat Foran, CTV News, Toronto.
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3: Prime Minister Mark Carney is preparing to fast-track approvals for major projects across the country. The plan is to accelerate the approval timelines for key nation-building projects, establishing a two-year decision deadline.
20: We're moving forward at speed, but we're doing it in the right way.

0: North America. The World Cup will put Toronto transit to the test in ways the city has never seen. On June 12th, Canada opens its tournament against Bosnia and Herzegovina. The Blue Jays will host the Yankees at Rogers Centre, and fans of both will pack downtown.
1: The city will be busy, but I think Toronto's busy. That's what comes with a big city.
0: Today, the heads of Metrolinx and the Toronto Transit Commission outlined some of the preparations underway as the city gets set for kickoff. They estimate they will see a surge of 44,000 additional transit riders on match days, adding more trains and buses to help accommodate the increase. They say there will not be a repeat of Game 7 of last fall's World Series, when service was not adequately extended, leaving thousands of fans stranded in the downtown core.
2: Having had that experience, Taylor Swift, the solar eclipse, all of that I think helps inform our ridership projections, which is really useful, because it means that I think we're probably more accurate in understanding how people want to move through the region in a big event like this.
0: Canada is hosting this year's World Cup along with the United States and Mexico. Six matches will be played in Toronto, seven in Vancouver. Much of the action in Toronto will be in and around BMO Field, called Toronto Stadium, during the tournament. It's an area that sees big events regularly, and experts say it's vital to get transit right for both the people who live here and those visiting, many of whom will be getting a first impression of the city and country.
3: What you ideally want is for the transportation to be an afterthought, that it works, that it's seamless, that you don't have to think too hard about it, and that it just shows up and functions.
0: A big test for organizers and for this stadium comes on Saturday when Toronto FC hosts Inter Miami and soccer star Lionel Messi. It is the final event before FIFA takes control of this stadium on May 12th. Heather Wright, CTV News, Toronto.
4: Still ahead.
5: Knowing how much this can change the lives of so many young people who are watching tomorrow.
4: Now, women's basketball history is about to be made in Toronto.
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4: The Toronto Tempo will make history tomorrow night, becoming Canada's first WNBA team, taking the court against the Washington Mystics in a sold-out home opener. CTV's Allison Hurst on the hype and the hoop dreams.
0: Hamilton's Kia Nurse is getting ready to make history with her team.
5: Knowing how much this can change the lives of so many young people who are watching tomorrow will be really, really exciting.
0: The Toronto Tempo play their first regular season game tomorrow, officially bringing the WNBA to Canada.
5: This one will be special, just knowing that I can look out into the crowd and see a lot of people that I know, see my family members. That aspect of it is really exciting.
0: Acknowledging the significance of tomorrow's game, head coach Sandy Brondello says they'll mark it, hopefully, with a win.
16: Just said, let's enjoy the moment. Yeah, it's

0: really special. We're creating history tomorrow, and we're going to be in front of our fans, who's going to bring us so much energy.
1: The Tempo are coming off two losses in the preseason, but Brondello says she's feeling way better than a week ago.
0: Our system's in place, but it's more about building that chemistry and the cohesiveness and just going through some battles together, getting battle tested. But it's fun. I love that part.
1: Something the team is going to need, being an expansion team, meaning they haven't played together before.
2: You have a group of players who have something to prove on this team together, but are also been there and done that. And so it is a new team, but we have a bunch of non-new players, and it looks like the Toronto Tempo really want to win.
1: Rookies like Tiani Key, meanwhile, are trying to catch up to the pace of the game.
3: It's all been a challenge, just, you know, coming to the league, learning a new pace and everything like that, but honestly, just fouling, not fouling, I think has been a challenge. I think it's something I'm definitely working on.
1: And getting settled in the city.
3: I love the city. Just still getting used to, like, the loudness at night, like, just, you know, there's always something to do, and I can tell from my apartment, but I like it a lot.
1: The Tempo face the Washington Mystics tomorrow night at 7:30 p.m. at Coca-Cola Coliseum. Allison Hurst, CTV News.
4: And we will be rooting for them. Good luck. That's a snapshot of this Thursday. Heather is here tomorrow. For all of us at CTV National News, thank you for watching, and good night.
5: I doubt that my books are on the shelves of this hallowed institution.
6: They aren't.
7: This is college. You get to reinvent yourself?
6: That's kind of hot around here.
8: You're a bad boy.

0: the old school will be removed, and on a new site, a new school will be built.
1: A big announcement for a small town in BC, touched by an unimaginable tragedy.
2: At this point, it is believed that they are not in any way a risk of transmission.
1: Three Canadians isolating at home and being monitored for hantavirus after deadly outbreak on a luxury cruise ship.
3: Up front, the snowbirds are being canceled. This is like maple syrup. This is like, you know, ice cold Canadian beer. Or this is like, you know, gravy on our poutine.
1: Plus, are the iconic snowbirds flying into retirement? The government's response after conservatives warn the fleet will be grounded. Welcome to CTV News Channel. Thanks for joining us. I'm Akshay Tandon. British Columbia's premier announced Thursday that the school in Tumbler Ridge, which was the site of a mass shooting in February, will be torn down and rebuilt on a new site. Premier David Eby says the plan took shape on the night he attended a vigil in the northeastern BC town.
0: The school board will be working with the local community and experts to come up with an initial design plan for the new school that will be brought back to the community, we hope, before the end of the year.
1: In that horrible tragedy, six people were killed and two others were wounded when an 18-year-old former student opened fire at the school on February 10th. The mass murder shocked the small community of Tumbler Ridge and drew an outpouring of grief from around the country. The deadly Hunter virus has council officials from Global Affairs on their way to meet up with four Canadians as a cruise ship heads towards Spain's Canary Islands following an outbreak of the Andes strain. CTV's Adrian Gobriel reports.
4: Sunday, April 12th, this captain's address informs those on board the MV Honduras that a passenger has died, though there's no signs of an infectious disease on the ship.
5: It was due to natural causes, we believe.
4: Rohi Chenet recorded the captain speaking to those on board.
6: People were socializing with each other. We had our meals, breakfast, lunch, and dinner all together in the dining room, sitting side by side.
4: Three people have died since the ship set sail from Argentina a month ago. Eight others are suspected to have contracted the virus. So far, the four Canadians who remain on board are showing no symptoms, though CTV News has now learned that two additional Canadians are among the more than two dozen people from 12 different countries who left the ship 2 weeks ago, unaware of the outbreak.
2: For these two individuals, they have been, from day one, monitored and assessed on a daily basis.
4: Confirmation that a Quebecer who was on the same flight as a passenger with hantavirus is also in isolation. In a social media post, Quebec's Minister of Health saying it doesn't seem like they were in close proximity and the risk of transmission is very low. There are minimal concerns for the wider public, according to the World Health Organization. Hantavirus is usually spread through the inhalation of contaminated rodent droppings and isn't easily transmitted between people.
7: Given the incubation period of the Andes virus, which can be up to 6 weeks, it's possible that more cases may be reported.
4: The MV Honduras cruise ship was anchored for 3 days near Cape Verde off the coast of West Africa. It's now located here in the North Atlantic as it travels towards Spain's Canary Islands, where it's expected to arrive this weekend with more than 140 people on board.
8: Consular support will be in place when the ship reaches port.
4: Those who remain on the ship have shared that health and safety protocols are now in place, though many have been left to wonder if more could have been done sooner. The World Health Organization clearly stating that this outbreak is different than the COVID-19 pandemic. This is limited to just a small number of people, and currently there's no national or global threat. Adrian Gobriel, CTV News, Toronto.
1: In other health news, Manitoba has declared a public health emergency over HIV. The latest numbers show the province has 3.5 times the national rate of cases. CTV's Jeff Keel says injection drug use, homelessness, and mental health issues are contributing to the rise in infections.
5: Manitoba's top public health official is warning about a significant rise in HIV cases.
9: Manitoba continues to experience some of the highest rates of HIV in Canada.
5: Dr. Brent Rusin, the chief provincial public health officer, says Manitoba is declaring a public health emergency to tackle the spread of the virus. New numbers show in 2025, 328 new cases of HIV were reported, a big jump from 2019 that saw 90. And in 2024, Manitoba had 3.5 times the national rate of HIV cases.
9: And so this is significant, it's concerning, and it requires a coordinated action across governments, communities, and health systems.
5: Rates are highest in northern and southwestern Manitoba. The largest number of cases are diagnosed in Winnipeg. The province says Indigenous people are disproportionately impacted, and more than 50% of cases are women, much higher than the national average. The emergency is driven by a number of factors, including injection drug use, homelessness, mental health issues, and limited access to care.
10: I see them every day here, so, you know, so there is a kind of a medical issue going around here.
5: Kenneth Garioch lives in Winnipeg's core area and has friends living with HIV. He says the drug problem is only getting worse.
10: I'm helping people out here and that are ODing out here, and I Narcan them, so, you know, so I did 4 people already.
5: The province says it has moved 223 people from tents to housing with supports or treatment, and reminds people it is trying to set up a supervised drug consumption site.
11: A safe place to consume their intravenous drugs, but it would also provide a health-led model, so people would have access to primary health care.
5: Jeff Keel, CTV News, Winnipeg.
1: In other news, Canada's privacy watchdog is calling for stronger precautions after discovering tens of thousands of tax accounts breaches. Privacy Commissioner Philippe Dufresne says more than 42,000 breaches were discovered since 2020. It's the result of people gaining unauthorized access to or modifying taxpayer information. The report points to gaps in the revenue agency's prevention, monitoring, detection, and handling of breaches. The commissioner's office says the agency did not implement mandatory multi-factor authentication, a means of helping people bolster account security in a timely manner. Former Alberta Premier Jason Kenney is condemning the actions of separatists suspected of releasing his private information along with that of about 3 million other Alberta voters. Kenney is reviled by many separatists and says he's concerned about his personal safety.
12: I'm not somebody who lives in fear, but I'm taking some reasonable precautions and I'm consulting with the appropriate authorities on all of that. I've also consulted with private legal counsel on whether I have an action to bring against those responsible for the violation of my privacy.
1: At the Alberta Legislature, the opposition claimed that a staff member of Premier Daniel Smith was at the separatist meeting when Kenny's personal data was made public.
13: The Premier's staffer who attended the infamous meeting used to work for Jason Kenney. We're being asked to believe that when his old boss's private information was shared with people who threaten to harm that old boss every day, who hate him, that staffer did nothing. Nobody called Jason Kenney to warn him about the threat to him. Is the government really that immoral that they would look the other way when a political rival's life is in danger?
14: We've said time and again that we take the protection of personal information extremely seriously, and those responsible need to be held accountable under the law.
1: A separatist group called the Centurion Project is under investigation by the RCMP and Elections Alberta following the data breach that made voter information public. The Office of the Alberta Information and Privacy Commissioner now says it will look into the breach. A Conservative MP says this summer could be the last chance to see Canada's iconic snowbirds take to the sky, forcing the Defence Minister to respond with a reassurance that Canadians will enjoy the snowbird formations for generations to come. CTV's Ottawa Bureau Chief Graham Richardson on the debate over the future of the aging fleet.
15: For decades, they've been a Canadian symbol of blue skies and hot summer days. But Conservatives are now warning 2026 will be the last time Canadians will be able to see the iconic snowbirds for many years to come.
16: Up front,
3: the snowbirds are being canceled. This is the last season.
15: Tomey is the former mayor of Moose Jaw, Saskatchewan, home base for the snowbirds. He says the schedule is normal for 2026, but after that, the planes will stay on the ground.
3: They do our nation proud. And we really need to get behind our snowbirds. It's, you know, it's an SOS call. It's save our snowbirds.
15: Two air shows confirmed to CTV they are not booked in 2027 and referred all questions back to the snowbirds. When asked directly about the future of the program, Defense Minister David McGuinty's office refused all comment. One Liberal MP said cost is a factor.
16: At what cost? So, I mean, yeah, it's a Canadian institution, would be to see it go, but I'm not sure how much it costs for the snowbirds.
15: After our story published online, the minister said this in the House of Commons.
17: This member surely can't be suggesting he's going to put the pilots, the women and men of that fleet, in harm's way.
15: In 2021, the government committed $30 million to upgrade the fleet and keep it flying until 2030. It appears the snowbirds won't make it that long.
3: This is like maple syrup. This is like, you know, ice cold Canadian beer. This is like, you know, gravy on our poutine.
15: So why not just replace the fleet altogether once and for all? Well, the cost to do that will be between $1 and $2 billion with all the other government priorities. Aerobatics in the air and a new snowbird fleet may not be top of the list. Graham Richardson, CTV News, Ottawa.
1: Still ahead, booze boycott. How Canadians feel now about keeping American spirits off Canadian shelves.

0: I love the drama. 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And Question Period is the landmark. Want to know what's truly going on in our country? 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
0: 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What they say drives what everyone in Canada is talking about. 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
1: Welcome back. Another major legal setback for Donald Trump and his global tariff war. A U.S. court has ruled that the U.S. president violated the law when he imposed 10% tariffs on most U.S. imports. The Court of International Trade found that Trump wrongly involved a decades-old law when he applied the duties in February. Now, remember, those tariffs were imposed after the U.S. Supreme Court struck down his previous set of sweeping tariffs on nearly all U.S. trading partners. To discuss this further, we have with us CTV News U.S. political analyst Eric Ham. Eric, great to see you.
2: It's good to be with you. Thanks for having me.
1: So, Eric, explain to us. This clearly is another blow to Trump's trade agenda.
2: Yeah, that's right. And this was the Court of International Trade, a very narrow and specific court out of New York. And this was a 2-1 decision that came down. And President Donald Trump, after the Supreme Court struck down his tariffs as unconstitutional, he simply pivoted to Section 122 tariffs that raised tariffs to 10%. Now, these tariffs are only in place and can only be implemented for a short period of time. In fact, they were scheduled to expire in July. And of course, we know that many Republicans were deeply concerned about having to actually reenact those tariffs in the lead up to an election, a tariff that we know is a tax on many Americans. But now we see this court has ruled that these tariffs as well were seen as unconstitutional. And all of this comes as we see today. President Donald Trump posted on Truth Social that he is now threatening the European Union that if they do not agree to a deal on trade, to basically agree to follow through on a handshake trade agreement that was made last year, he will increase tariffs on European goods coming into the United States by 25%. Right. So this is a battle that is going to continue to play out.
1: You know, I'm so glad you brought in that point. But before we expand the conversation to Canada, Mexico, and the EU, can I ask you about what this decision could really mean for within the United States? Could this prompt more legal cases against from the companies or the states against this tariff?
2: That's a really good question. Glad you brought that up, because in fact, there were two plaintiffs in this suit that was brought. Yeah, it was two companies as well as the state of Washington that actually sued, and they are the ones that will actually benefit. Of course, this does open the floodgates, and it's expected that the U.S. government must now refund more than $166 billion as a result of this ruling.
1: Okay, now let's talk about the bigger picture. The fact that this comes so close to Kuzma talks as well, and we are seeing a stronger momentum, Eric, build in Canada, because we've had an exchange of delegation between Canada and Mexico. As we speak, there is a delegation right now in Canada from Mexico discussing trade. What do you think this means for Trump's position at the bargaining table when it comes to Kuzma?
2: Well, as we are seeing with now the court striking down basically so much of Donald Trump's trade and tariff policies, this basically negates any of the leverage that he has to actually now threaten these countries with additional tariffs, to say nothing of what's actually taking place with the war. And so what we're seeing right now is Donald Trump more than ever needs friends and allies. And after more than a year of bullying and threatening, what we're saying now is that's simply a dog that just won't hunt anymore, and Donald Trump just doesn't have the leverage. And so I think that means these conversations and these negotiations on this Kuzma review will certainly be very interesting, because now the only thing Donald Trump has going for him at this point is potentially walking away. And of course, that could be very ugly, particularly heading into an election year where already Donald Trump is seeing many, even within his own party, are walking away from him as a result of rising inflation and gas prices as a result of the war in Iran.
1: Right. Eric, appreciate your time. Thank you.
2: Thank you.
1: American liquor exports saw a significant drop in distilled exports to Canada from the U.S. Canadians simply aren't buying American. And now a new Nanos poll for CTV shows a majority stand behind the boycott. CTV's Abigail Beeman has more.
3: Running a big softball tournament this weekend has Thomas Ray stocking up on Canadian coolers. A boycott of American liquor hasn't changed things for him.
4: I just stick to what's available and what's delicious. Mostly Niagara Falls.
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3: More than a year after provinces started pulling American booze from Canadian shelves, and the U.S. made its irritation clear.
6: It is outrageous that Canada will not put U.S. spirits on the shelf. It is insulting.
3: It is.
6: And disrespectful.
3: New polling by Nanos for CTV News shows most Canadians maintain boycotting U.S.-made goods and travel to the U.S. is helpful to strengthening Canada's bargaining position. 53% believe it's helpful and 29% somewhat helpful. Not much changed when asked the same question in October.
7: I think a lot of this has to do with the fact that there hasn't really been significant progress in the trade discussions with the United States.
8: I don't go there. I mean, I have family there. I haven't visited in a hot second.
9: I won't spend any of my extra money on anything from the United States.
10: That gives us leverage. We should know. We can't give that up.
11: I think they should bring back American products, definitely. A good bourbon once in a while never hurt anyone.
3: The American liquor lobby would appreciate that last remark after seeing a 63 to 67% reduction of exports to Canada.
12: We've seen a reduction in jobs, and small craft distilleries in the United States are feeling that pressure. Some of them are starting to shut down.
3: But most provinces are sticking with their boycotts. Ontario's LCBO is one of the biggest liquor buyers in the world. 2 weeks ago, the premier said the alcohol only goes back on the shelves when the U.S. removes their tariffs. Abigail Beeman, CTV News, Ottawa.
13: There's not going to be any fight without Scott Riles and the incredibly polite Canadian news team.
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25: 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It really works.
1: Welcome back. From politeness to poutine, funny accents, to the idea we all live in igloos. A new survey finds that Canadians are getting a little tired of the way we're stereotyped in pop culture. Of course, it's just like us to have a little fun with it all too. CTV's Ryan McDonald did exactly that in this story.
26: Hey!
13: There's not going to be any fight without Scott Riles and the incredibly polite Canadian news team.
0: Yeah! Canadian cliches are commonplace in pop culture, and as the stereotype would have it, we're typically pretty good-natured about them.
2: I mean, aside from ootin' a boot, it's saying sorry all the time, and I'm really sorry, but I don't mind apologizing.
0: But according to a new survey by the Writers Guild of Canada, Canadians are finding it a bit cringe to be reduced to, as the Guild puts it, parkas, politeness, and punchlines.
2: They don't love the fake Canadian version that we often see written out of L.A. with, you know, people putting maple syrup in their coffee.
4: Well, the snow's coming down pretty hard, but these intrepid fishermen are still happy to be out competing in Lake Athabasca's Bass Fishing Jamboree, an August 1st tradition.
0: From the idea that it's always winter here to suggestions that we are backwoods and boring.
5: Hey, what's up, ladies? Oh, you're from around these parts, eh? Yeah, I'm from Saskatchewan. That's up in Canada, eh? You American ladies, you've been out to Saskatchewan, eh?
0: The survey found Canadians often feel a bit typecast, but sometimes we play up the cliches ourselves.
6: I said, hold on now, ma'am. I said, with all due respect, you have two members of parliament in the nation's capital trying to avert the death of a national animal or national symbol.
0: There was the time back in 2009 when two Cape Breton politicians called 911 to try and save a beaver stuck on a busy Ottawa street.
6: I stopped six lanes of traffic, and in about a half hour, we had them return to the Ottawa River.
7: They are Quebec's twin passions, hockey and poutine.
0: Then there was the time Gatineau City Council tried to ban this staple food from its rinks.
26: That's their motto. Yes. When you score a goal, you have a poutine.
27: You can't do that.
28: You can't be serious.
29: Oh, I am as serious as a poutine shortage in Chicoutimi during a curling bonspiel.
0: What people here are actually serious about, according to the survey, is seeing real Canadian content.
2: When we find our own shows, our Letterkennies and stuff, they travel universally around the world. They're popular because they're genuine.
5: We're going to gouge your eyes off and kick your head in! Sorry!
0: Of course, exaggerations aside, it's only Canadian to laugh at ourselves just a bit too. Ryan McDonald, CTV News, Sydney.
1: And before we go to break, a Buddhist monk in Thailand is getting a lot of attention for the company he keeps. Every morning, a fleet of 12 dogs join the monk as he collects daily alms sailing along a sacred river. Many of his furry friends were abandoned at a nearby temple. You're watching CTV News Channel. 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
11: I can't imagine what you've gone through, Liam.
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17: From the National Newsroom of the Canadian Press, I'm Rob Westgate. Princess Margaret of the Netherlands is in Ottawa this week, visiting her birthplace.
18: The Dutch princess was born in January 1943 at the Ottawa Civic Hospital because the Second World War had forced her family into exile. Princess Margaret met with Prime Minister Mark Carney. She also took part in a wreath-laying ceremony at the Canadian War Museum and viewed an exhibit on the liberation of the Netherlands. This weekend, she's set to attend the Canadian Tulip Festival. It began as a way to celebrate the Dutch royal gift of tulips and to commemorate Princess Margaret's birth in Ottawa. Jason White, The Canadian Press.
17: The BC government says there will be a new high school built in the community of Tumbler Ridge, and the old school, the scene of a deadly mass shooting, will be torn down. Premier David Eby says staff, students, and residents were promised that they would never have to go back to where those traumatic events unfolded.
19: We want to make sure we're doing things right by the survivors, by the families, by the people of Tumbler Ridge. They need to direct this. And I'd like to thank them for their work in that. And I want to thank the mayor of Tumbler Ridge for being a constant support in this.
17: Eby says the province will also be reviewing how mental health services are delivered in rural communities to determine if anything can be done to prevent any future tragedies. Manitoba Premier Wab Kanu says he has asked the Speaker of the Legislature to reverse a decision he made earlier this week to ban certain words. Kanu told CBC that Tom Lindsay was wrong when he told members they could no longer use words like racist, homophobe, or bigot in the chamber. Lindsay instituted the rule on Monday, saying it would bring the legislature in line with other provinces and help improve decorum. When asked whether he supported Lindsay continuing as Speaker, Deputy Premier Uzoma Asegwara did not say yes or no.
20: I support our Premier's leadership in making that call. I support our Premier's leadership in making very clear to Manitobans everywhere that no matter who you are, who you love, what you look like, what your background is, how much money you have in your bank account, that you are in a province where you belong.
17: The Speaker's office says Lindsay will not comment on Canoe's request. The BC government is investing up to $1 million on field testing new technology that aims to both predict and prevent lightning that may trigger wildfires. Vancouver company Skyward Wildfire Technologies says it works by releasing lightning reduction material into storms where high ignition risks are identified. Now, that material contains a silica or basalt fiber with an aluminum nano coating, which enables electrical charges to be redistributed quietly inside the cloud instead of building up and creating a cloud-to-ground lightning strike. And finally, across the pond, partial results from local elections in England are showing large losses for Prime Minister Keir Starmer's governing Labour Party. The benefactors, the hard-right Reform UK party led by Nigel Farage, which is seeing gains in working-class areas in England's north. This is the Canadian Press. In sports, special teams helped to lead the way as the Carolina Hurricanes won their seventh straight playoff game 4-1 over the Philadelphia Flyers in Game 3. Now the Canes, who outshot the Flyers 30-19, can complete their second straight postseason series sweep in Game 4 on Saturday in Philadelphia. Over to the NBA now, where Cade Cunningham had 25 points and 10 assists as the Detroit Pistons beat the Cleveland Cavaliers 107-97 to take a 2-0 lead in their second-round playoff series. Game 3 is set for Cleveland, and that is where the Cavs went 4-0 in the first round against the Toronto Raptors. And finally, Montreal has pulled ahead in its PWHL playoff series against the reigning champion Minnesota. Haley Scamura had a goal and an assist as the Victoire beat the Frost 2-1 to take a 2-1 lead in their best-of-five semifinal matchup. From the Canadian Press, I'm Rob Westcott.
0: Apple is paying $250 million to settle a class-action lawsuit. Michael Kastner with more.
7: The plaintiffs say the company exaggerated its AI features before Apple launched the iPhone 16.
21: Introducing Apple Intelligence, the new personal intelligence system that makes your most personal products even more useful and delightful.
7: Apple didn't admit to any wrongdoing, but is agreeing to pay customers about $95 if they bought an iPhone 15 or 16 during a certain time frame.
0: Anthropic is announcing a new deal with Elon Musk's SpaceX. As part of the agreement, Anthropic will get access to more than 300 megawatts of computing capacity at the company's Colossus One data center in Memphis, Tennessee. And Google is making the controversial decision to add blog and web forums as sources in its AI searches. It could help users find information to tricky questions, but it also might spit out less reliable information. Google defends the decision, saying many users are looking for advice, not just simple facts. Tech Report, I'm Matt Mattinson.
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24: Good morning. Welcome to the program. Adam Sterling with you once again on CFAX 1070. This is Thursday, May 7th of the year 2026. Lots to talk about on the show today, as always. You know, I felt kind of bad, and I was talking to somebody this morning because yesterday on the program, which, by the way, you can catch all of our hour 1 hour, 2 hour, 3 hour, four on the iHeartRadio app on Apple Music, at CFAX1070.com, or wherever you want to get your podcasts. I was saying there was an awful lot of low energy in the BC legislature in the question period that we were monitoring. It almost felt like, well, it almost felt like maybe they were saving their energy. Maybe they were preparing for something. Little did I know at that point that there would be a 12-hour marathon session in the BC legislature yesterday that wrapped up in the wee early hours of this morning, and ultimately failed to stop the implementation of the bill involving Freedom of Information, Bill 9. Although, as was reported, and we'll have some clips and highlights coming up later on in the program, apparently the NDP ended up using their majority to stop the debate around 4 o'clock this morning, which it has been reported they initially were saying they weren't willing to do or weren't going to do, essentially daring the BC Conservatives to have the mettle to keep it going through the night in terms of this ongoing debate. And it turned out that hour after hour after hour, that debate kept going and going and going before wrapping up at 4 o'clock this morning with the bill passing. I believe it was second reading moving forward, although I don't want to get my readings wrong long. It was quite convoluted. I'll wait for those who are actually up, awake, and monitoring all of that, presumably after they get some sleep this morning, to actually go through that particular issue. But I'm wondering how much energy we'll actually see in question period this morning, because after that marathon debate last night, the members were back at the legislature a short time ago on question period, now underway, the Cowichan Tribes issue, and the federal conservatives taking center stage in terms of the government being asked about this. That was just a live feed that you heard of question period. I'm going to rewind it a few minutes so we can go back to the very beginning and listen to the question period that has unfolded so far this morning. Cowichan Tribes case being discussed on the federal stage that I'm told, and I'm about to listen to it for the first time with all of you together, was among the first questions asked. Let's take a listen. This is a short time ago on the ledge. I almost hear interjections.
1: Thank you, Mr. Speaker. It's everybody's right in this.
24: I went a little bit too far, I think. I'm going to rewind it just a little bit more here. That's member's statement, standing order 25B, and then it goes, here we go.
2: Well, Mr. Speaker, this government had the chance to stand with the cattlemen when they were here on Tuesday. On May the 6th, the cattlemen filed their lawsuit challenging the legality of TRIPA, asking the court to declare the legislation of no force and effect. The same phrasing this government said DRIPA would have when it was brought into law. Mr. Speaker, to the Attorney General, do you support the cattlemen and their legal challenge?
3: Through the chair, member. Attorney General.
1: Thank you, Mr. Speaker, and I don't speak about things that are before the court, and there's a good reason for that, but what I will say is that I have had the chance to meet with the cattlemen a couple times when they were in town, just whenever that day was, because we're all tired, that it was for over...
24: Well, keep a running count of the times they talk about how tired they were. There's one.
1: For half an hour that we sat down, I got to hear their perspectives. It's my job as a government representative to understand everybody's perspective and the challenges that they see in the province and to come up with solutions. And that's what we're doing. Thank you, Mr. Speaker.
3: Member supplemental.
2: Thank you, Mr. Speaker. Well, I can tell you that the cattlemen in British Columbia are livid about the effects of DRIPA on their grazing tenures, their private property rights. Mr. Speaker, the cattlemen are seeking to join an ongoing challenge by the Pender Harbour and Area Resident Association. The Pender residents went to court after the government signed a cabinet order to grant the Seashelt First Nation the power to co-manage local dock tenures. These residents have been blindsided again, finding out only after the fact that decisions affecting their property rights had already been made. Mr. Speaker, why is this government willing to attend Cattlemen's Beef Day with the usual meetings, handshakes, and pleasantries, yet leave them to fend for themselves in court?
24: I hear heckling.
3: Attorney General.
1: Thank you, Mr. Speaker. It's everybody's right in this province to present their perspectives in court, and I won't comment about an active court case, but what I will say is I appreciated the chance to sit down with the cattlemen and hear their perspectives and their viewpoints on not only their the DRIPA, but the challenges that they see. That's how I learn. That's how we all learn. And I'm open to, and as we said, we're working on resolutions to the challenges we face, but we'll always do it with understanding and appreciating everybody's perspective. Thank you, Mr. Speaker.
3: Member for Richmond Queensborough.
4: This government should be governing for all British Columbians and protecting all British Columbians in all litigation in this province. The provincial government lawyers were put on a directive by the Premier when he was the Attorney General to not argue extinguishment of Aboriginal title.
24: This is the issue they were debating in Ottawa this morning.
4: When it came to private property in the Cowichan case. The issue of failing to argue extinguishment of Aboriginal title has now reached the federal parliament. This debate is going on in the federal parliament in Ottawa as we speak. Will the Attorney General commit today for removing the provincial UNDRIP directive to allow provincial government lawyers to argue extinguishment of Aboriginal title to protect private property in the Cowichan appeal? Yes or no?
3: Attorney General.
1: Thank you, Mr. Speaker. And I just start by saying that the arguments of extinguishment were at the Cowichan trial level, and they weren't successful.
24: Richmond argued the extinguishment, just for the record, and we know that from prior comments that both the Attorney General and others have made in the Legislative Assembly. I just want to note that this is the Attorney General talking about an issue that's before the courts, despite just a few moments ago saying that she doesn't talk about issues that are before the courts, but I digress.
1: We are appealing with our arguments to make it clear, and I've made it clear many times in the House, and so has our government, that protecting private property has to be paramount when it comes to resolving all issues
3: members.
1: In the court. And we're clear about our arguments. I just want to note that the Prime Minister weighed in on this recently and agreed with us that private property through all of the work has to be protected, and that's part of the work we need to do. We all need to get work together to clarify the law and make sure that it's clear to everybody, not only in this province but across the country, that as we work through these difficult issues, that people's private property are protected.
3: Member supplemental.
4: For the record, the provincial government did not argue extinguishment. It was the city of Richmond.
24: That's true. It was the city of Richmond. But the argument was that it's not that the judge never heard the arguments on extinguishment. You can make the argument that you think that it would have been better if both the provincial government and Richmond had made the same legal arguments and the judge had heard those arguments. But the arguments were part of the litigation and they were not successful from Richmond's point of view either. So the government's position has been it wouldn't have mattered if we had argued exactly what Richmond did, because if Richmond's argument would have won the day, it would have won the day with only Richmond making it. You can make up your own mind as to how persuasive that argument might be.
3: Members.
4: Robin Younger, a former chief provincial treaty negotiator and a leading Aboriginal law expert, referred to the extinguishment argument and has stated, quote, "That argument was not made by the federal government or the provincial government. Only the city of Richmond made that argument in the original trial."
24: Yeah, that's my understanding as well.
4: So it's a very important issue.
24: But I don't understand why we're... But wouldn't the judge be persuaded by that argument if it was made by anybody? Did it need to be made by the other levels of government? That's the larger question. Because I don't see how it would have changed anything necessarily. Right?
4: And no? There's legitimacy to the legal doctrine of extinguishment, end quote. Is it that this provincial government doesn't want to use all available arguments to protect private property, or is it that it just doesn't want to protect private property over Aboriginal title? Yeah. Which is it? Yeah.
3: Attorney General.
1: Thank you, Mr. Speaker. You know what? I think I've talked about the province's arguments in court. It was clear that our position was the suspension of Aboriginal title when there's fee simple rights. The City of Richmond, every lawyer has a different perspective on how you get at the same end result. Unfortunately, all of our arguments were unsuccessful.
3: Members,
1: at the trial level, including the City
3: members
1: of Richmond.
3: Members, wait for your turn. Members.
24: Yeah, and see, this is what the Attorney General is essentially arguing, is that if the way to win the trial was to argue on extinguishment, like Richmond did, then Richmond should have won, but it didn't. And so the government's argument is that even if it had made the same arguments that Richmond did, it wouldn't have made a difference.
3: You're wasting your time.
1: This is why we're appealing the decision, and I'm glad that the Prime Minister has weighed in this issue now again, because Canada and all parties need to make sure that the law is very clear that private property is protected as we do the work of reconciliation.
24: Texter at 71010 writes, "Adam, you are being obtuse." Well, I don't try to be obtuse, Texter. Texter writes, "The opposition is simply trying to continually point out that neither the provincial government nor the federal government could even be bothered to try and contest." It says they're not suggesting the result would have been different. You see, Texter, I would think that the implication of raising this issue over and over again is that maybe the result would have been different. But I just want to be clear here that I don't think anybody's persuasively made that argument. So you can argue that perhaps the province or the federal government don't have the same, I don't know, level of commitment to the issue. But whether or not this trial would have gone the other way, if they had tried that argument, which also failed when Richmond tried it, I think also matters in terms of the public's understanding of this, to be fair. We'll take a quick break. Question period. There's already been one mention made of how tired they all are after a marathon nearly all-night session regarding Bill 9, the Freedom of Information legislation. What will happen next? We'll find out together right after this.
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5: Well, it was a marathon, nearly all-night session in the BC legislature that wrapped up shortly before 4 o'clock this morning. Or was it after 4 o'clock this morning? It was around 4 o'clock this morning when Bill 9 was voted forward narrowly, the NDP exercising its majority to end what had been, wasn't a filibuster per se. They actually called it a hoist, where the NDP essentially called the Conservatives bluff as to whether or not they were willing to put up person after person after person to speak to the potential negative implications of Bill 9, a bill that would change the way freedom of information frameworks function in this province. The Conservatives, though, put up so many people that at the end of the night, the NDP did use their majority to cut short the debate and send the matter forward. It can still be amended at committee, and that's some of the debate that we've seen back and forth online this morning with various members continuing the debate outside the chamber as to who did and did not support the government in moving the matter forward. It's against that backdrop, with most MLAs functioning on what we can only presume is a lack of sleep today, that a question period is now unfolding, touching on a matter now being discussed in Ottawa, the Cowichan Tribes case.
6: As we all know, this is the green interlude. And
5: the green interlude that I've been talking about on the show.
6: We also know that today...
5: I know, and you're advocating... Here's the thing. I don't want to be too hard on the Greens. Why? Because there's a lot of people out there who feel very strongly about the issues that the Greens bring forward. That's why they vote for the Green Party. I don't begrudge the Greens for representing the interests of the people who voted for them, even if

0: What is important to happiness? Researchers point to reliable and extensive welfare benefits, financial security, a well-functioning democracy, and state institutions, so I can see why we might be in trouble. Through you, Mr. Speaker, to the Premier, how is the government evaluating and tracking how their policies improve quality of life for British Columbians? Thank you, Mr.
1: Minister of Jobs and Economic Growth.
2: Thank you for my colleague. Thank you, Honourable Speaker, and appreciate the member's question. There are different ways of tracking economic success, and well-being is certainly one of those metrics. I can share with the member that we have been doing some work with First Nations communities around new economic models that can capture learnings from First Nations, but also use traditional modeling to both identify and track economic success, but also layer in the importance of well-being of both workers and people in our communities. I look forward to continue to move that work along and appreciate if the member has things that he would like to add to that.
3: Economic theorists since the days of Jeremy Bentham, John Stuart Mill, and others have toiled to try to produce some sort of a system that could reliably measure well-being in terms of individuals trying to maximize their own utilities, a term that economists will sometimes use. It's notoriously difficult to compare one person's well-being to another person's well-being, ergo measuring aggregate happiness or aggregate well-being across a community is a very difficult prospect because you're inevitably left with questions where, well, what happens if these people over here are less happy, but these people over here are more happy? Do those two cancel each other out? Do we set up a system where everybody has to have a basic threshold of happiness, sort of like a minimum happiness, like a minimum wage in terms of a basic floor that it can't go below unless society deems itself to have a problem? Because depending on how you track these things, you can conjure various scenarios that a group that is much better off and much happier might cancel out the misery or suffering of another. None of us should find that to be satisfactory. Accordingly, it is very difficult to measure things like happiness in a reliable way, which is why we revert to things that we can measure, like GDP. It's not that GDP is perfect, it's that GDP is something where we can count it. 10 reasonable people can look at it and agree on what the number is or is not, whether it's going up or going down. Whereas you'd be hard pressed to find 10 different people who you could show a happiness score and they would all agree on it in aggregate.
2: Conversation.
1: Member supplemental.
0: Thank you, Mr. Speaker. Financial security is one of the top contributors to happiness, and according to Statistics Canada, BC has one of the highest levels of wealth inequality in the country. Just one of the impacts of this that was recently reported is that twice as many millennials live with their parents compared to baby boomers like myself when we were their age. So unfortunately, maybe money really does buy you happiness, and it certainly buys you independence and the ability to make choices about how and where to live your life. So through you, Mr. Speaker, to the Minister of Finance, why is this government refusing to reform the tax system to meet the needs of average British Columbians? Thank you.
1: Minister of Finance.
3: To reform the tax system. Okay, it's a bit of a leap, but let's listen.
4: Thank you, Honourable Speaker, and thank you to the member opposite for an opportunity to talk about tax fairness, which is so important to the work we're doing on this side of the House. I'll share with the members some interesting statistics. When you look at family incomes over time, in 2016, if a family was making $30,000, they were paying $177 in tax. In 2026, they get $1,623 back, Mr. Speaker.
3: I don't know where those numbers are from.
4: This goes on for every category of family income.
1: Members,
4: over time.
1: I don't know what's wrong with you guys.
3: He says, I don't know what's wrong with you guys. I think they're all tired.
1: Really?
3: Really, he says.
1: You have asked a question and let the minister answer. If you disagree with it, ask another question.
4: Mr. Speaker, wasting
1: your own time.
4: I hear from the member opposite saying it's ridiculous, but I'm sure that they probably are just uncomfortable with the fact that this is their record, Honourable Speaker. This is their record.
3: Oh, here we go.
5: It's ridiculous. Your budget is ridiculous.
1: Members.
4: Honourable Speaker.
6: It sounds like you need a nap.

0: I'm pretty sure I just heard somebody say it sounds like you need a nap. I might have hallucinated that, though.
1: Honorable Speaker.
0: Hold on. I have to go back and I have to hear that again. I'm going to go back just a little bit. Let's listen really carefully.
1: Probably are just uncomfortable with the fact that this is their record, Honorable Speaker. This is their record.
0: Okay, it's right up here. Listen.
2: Ridiculous. Your budget is ridiculous.
3: Members.
1: Honorable Speaker.
0: Sounds like you need a nap. I heard it.
1: Honorable Speaker.
0: That's two references during debate as to how tired they all are after their nearly all-night marathon session.
1: When members on that side were on this side, average families paid more taxes than they do today, Honorable Speaker. More taxes than they do today.
0: The speaker's not even interjecting. What's happening here?
3: Minister has the floor.
1: Honorable Speaker, these are the facts. I can go on and on. We are reducing taxes for average people. In budget 2026, if you are an individual making $149,000 or less, you pay the lowest tax of anyone in Canada.
0: This morning's question period in the BC legislature, multiple references made to the nearly all-night session members pulled off in a hoist motion that ultimately was defeated by the majority wielded by the New Democrats. I'm also reading this morning with some help from independents who necessarily don't support the legislation as is, but acknowledge the fact that it could be amended further in the process going forward. We'll take a quick break for the news and we'll have more coming up after this.
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0: All right, back on the air here at CFAX 1070. Tired is a word that we have heard in the BC legislature multiple times already this morning. Why is that? They were up until about 4 o'clock in the morning in what was known as a hoist motion, where the Conservatives were essentially trying to halt the progression of Bill 9. We talked about Bill 9 on the show yesterday. You may have recalled us starting yesterday's show with clips of Bruce Bannman and others saying, why do we even have this all-party committee providing advice for this stuff if, in fact, that advice is not being acted upon? The Conservatives and the hoist motion essentially had their bluff called by the NDP, except the Conservatives ended up putting up speaker after speaker after speaker after speaker. 9 o'clock, 10 o'clock, 11 o'clock, midnight, 1 a.m., 2 a.m., 3 a.m. Finally, the New Democrats exercising their majority in the legislature to put a halt to the debate and move the matter forward at approximately 4 o'clock this morning, essentially backing down. The NDP was going to let the Conservatives tire themselves out and fail potentially. At least that was the rumblings that we saw going around social media with members of the parliamentary press gallery in the beginning of the process. But by the end of the night, it was the New Democrats, helped apparently by a couple of the independents, in moving the matter forward. That doesn't mean that Bill 9 will necessarily pass as is. It can still be amended. However, those amendments are not guaranteed given the makeup of the committees as they will be continuing to debate the process. So it is on very little sleep that members returned to the legislature this morning, and this was the question period that unfolded a short time ago.
19: Member for Penticton Summerland.
20: Thank you, Mr. Speaker. I recently worked a case where two brothers aged 8 and 11 were in a very stable and loving foster home for 5 years.
0: This is Amelia Boltby, for those of you who don't know the voice, independent member for Penticton Summerland.
20: The foster parents wanted to adopt them. One day, two people who said they were on behalf of the Ministry of Children and Family Development showed up unannounced to remove the kids and place them in a for-profit group home. The 11-year-old became hysterical and had to be handcuffed by police. He was taken to the psychiatric ward. The whole event was deeply traumatizing and completely mishandled. Instances of cases being mishandled are often from untrained, unregulated individuals who are neither ministry employees nor social workers. Does the Minister of Children and Family Development agree with me that the care of vulnerable children in British Columbia should not be a for-profit industry?
0: Minister. It'll be interesting to see what sort of response we get to this, because the independents, of course, don't have the same sort of party solidarity weight behind the questions put to the ministers. Will it be taken as seriously? Let's listen.
19: Children and Family Development.
21: Thank you, Honourable Speaker, and I want to thank the member from Penticton for her ongoing advocacy and care for children and youth in this province. I share her concern about vulnerable children and vulnerable families. We meet families often in my ministry at the most difficult times. There are often competing pieces of information. I have talked at length with members of this House that I, under the Child and Family Community Services Act, can never provide members with the information that I obtain. I take concerns very seriously. The safety and well-being of children is always my top concern. We want children to feel loved, to belong, and to be connected to their community. That is always the first priority, and that is what is outlined in our Child, Family, and Community Services Act. That is my expectation as the minister, and I will work with any member of this House on the safety and well-being of children.
19: Member supplemental.
20: Thank you, Mr. Speaker. The truth is that approximately 70% of the people who work for MCFD are contractors. Some are for profit, and particularly in these cases, a disproportionate amount of injuries, deaths, and bad outcomes come from these least regulated entities. 8 out of 10 of the instances of kids running away are from the arm's length contracted group homes.
0: I didn't know that. Like, I didn't know the contractor versus ministerial entity distinction.
20: Structurally, contractors resist being subject to FOI, create legal shields deflecting liability, and the ministry itself struggles to quality control these entities. In 2019, the Auditor General report exposed serious gaps in the quality and oversight of contracted services, and today, less than half of these recommendations have been implemented.
19: Question number.
20: My question is whether the Minister of Children and Family Development will seek to add to the agenda for the fall sitting the urgent confrontation of MCFD's least competent and least regulated entities.
0: Interesting question. Let's see what they say.
19: Minister.
21: Thank you, Honourable Speaker. We rely on our community providers to provide very important, crucial support to some of the most vulnerable children in our province. We are undertaking a reform of our specialized homes and support services in my ministry. I will let the member know, and all members of this House know, that any organization that contracts with my ministry for over $500,000 is required to be accredited. That accreditation process is a significant audit of programs and services to make sure that providers reach a certain standard. It's incredibly extensive. We work with community providers on that, and I will continue. There's always improvements to be made in the system. There's always work to be done. This role I take incredibly seriously. The safety and well-being of children in our province is the most important piece of work that we have to do, Honourable Speaker, and I think it's really important work that the members opposite would want to know about, and so I'm happy to get up any day. I'm happy to work with any member in the House around the safety and well-being of children.
19: Member for Vancouver-Kitchener.
2: Thank you, Mr. Speaker.
0: Dallas Brody.
2: I sit here week in and week out while the opposition asked about cuts to seniors' beds and autism funding. Both are very unfortunate, I agree. But these questions are missing the larger point. The point is that we are in a financial crisis in this province, a $13.3 billion deficit and a debt of over $155 billion and 5 credit downgrades. We are broke. We are bankrupt. And it's a crisis of choice. The NDP is incapable of spending discipline.
0: Okay, listening.
2: It seems like I'm the only one in this building who sees that spending is completely out of control and that drastic cuts are needed. For example, why haven't mandate letters been written to every ministry demanding at least a 20% cut or waste discovery? The finance minister and her many employees should be working round the clock to save taxpayers' money. Just because the budget has been presented this year does not mean that the job is done for another year. So my question through you, Mr. Speaker, for the Minister of Finance is this. What would you say you do here?
0: What would you say you do here?
19: Minister of Finance.
21: Thank you, Honourable Speaker, and it's really a... It's really a pleasure to take a question from the member that I think is, in fact, relevant and prescient to our times for a change.
0: What would you say you do here, just for those of you who don't get the reference, is a line from the movie Office Space, in which some consultants are interviewing various people at a job as to what they actually do around the company. So I'm not sure if everybody else caught that pop culture reference from way back when, but I did.
21: Honourable Speaker, the work that we have ahead to bring down our deficit is very significant. But let me be very clear. This is not British Columbia alone. Alberta, $9.7 billion deficit this year. Ontario, $14 billion deficit this year, Honourable Speaker. We are in very challenging economic times worldwide, Honourable Speaker. The effect of tariffs are real. The effect of the war in Iran is real, and we are taking serious action, and you see it in Budget 2026. Not only are we reducing our deficit by $3.5 billion over the three-year plan, but we are cutting back on our public service by 15,000 people and making moderate changes to our tax system. But most importantly,
19: members.
21: Honourable Speaker, most importantly...
17: Jesus. Calm down.
1: Most importantly, Honorable Speaker, is that we are making record investments into the future of British Columbia through major projects, Honorable Speaker. Projects, may I point out, that the other side has not supported.
0: The Speaker does not look happy today.
19: Member for Columbia River, Revelstoke, please, you don't have to speak on every question and you don't have to make comment. No. Please.
0: Oh.
19: Take your seat.
0: Member
19: supplemental?
2: Yes, thank you, Mr. Speaker. Minister of Finance, you have actually pissed through $19 billion since you took over.
0: Did she just say what I think she just said? Okay.
2: Under this premier. So when members of this government...
0: I was just about to say the last question was pretty reasonable. It even had a fun pop culture quote from 1999 in it.
2: Speak to the business community. Do they just pretend to listen or do they really care about what business leaders say to them? Every time I watch another interview with a prominent member of BC's business community, the latest one being with the amazing Tom Gilardi, they are furious with the incompetence of this government and extremely worried about business. The discussion is always the same. We have too much regulation, too much tax, too big a government, and too much spending. So my question through you, Mr. Speaker, to the minister is this. When are you going to admit you need help and bring in the extremely successful people from the private sector to head up a Department of Government Efficiency and get this province back on track right away?
19: Minister of Jobs.
17: Thank you. I note that the member wants to run for premier, yet has none of those experiences that she highlighted, Honourable Speaker. But
22: he wants her on this team.
17: Now the interim leader of the opposition wants to pipe in. For the first time, I think he should actually learn from the member who's asking some important questions, I think.
0: There's a lot of high school lunch table stuff flying around the ledge today. I'm just going to point that out. Some people go, Adam, you're so unfair when you say that about the politicians. No, I don't think I am, thank you. But I appreciate your right to disagree.
17: For this economic time we're dealing with. Honourable Speaker, I'll share with the member a few things. We continue to be leaders in the economy in the entire country. The member talks about cutting red tape. The largest elimination of red tape in the country's history was led by British Columbia in cutting interprovincial trade barriers for goods, Honourable Speaker. We've got the lowest small business tax in the entire country. We are seeing $88 billion of potential investment coming to British Columbia. We've already had $8 billion this year. The member from Revelstoke keeps talking about potential. $8 billion already landed in British Columbia, Honourable Speaker. Honourable Speaker, we may have to put a tracker on the screen here so they can see the investments rolling into British Columbia as the clock ticks, Honourable Speaker. Not only that, but...
19: Members?
17: Ask your question. I'm happy to answer that, too.
0: I didn't hear what God said, but he did, because he's in the... They're not that far away from each other. It's important for us to understand that we might get the sense that they're in this big, cavernous, stadium-like of surrounding, just because we are used to seeing them on the screen. The chamber itself is smaller when you're actually in there looking at it than it might appear on these screens. So it's very easy for all of them to hear each other when they're heckling back and forth across the chamber, even though it might seem cavernous from the televised view that many of us watch. So it means that they hear each other perfectly, even if we don't. So every so often you'll see somebody on the government benches respond to something that we didn't hear. And I think we just got a glimpse of that. Yeah, the
19: minister.
0: What's going on?
17: Honourable Speaker, not only that, but the Minister of Finance and the budget made the most important investment, which is our people.
0: Okay, whatever.
17: Doubling the funding for skills training.
0: I shouldn't be so cynical. I'm sorry.
17: Not only are we looking at...
0: I'm feeling guilty because I heard Botterill mention the green interlude that I've been mentioning, and I actually think quite highly of him. I think he's doing a pretty good job, all else equal.
17: Not only are we looking at $88 billion potential investment, $8 billion already here, but also now providing young people the opportunity to get the skills and the trades to take that employment opportunity, not only in Vancouver, but all throughout British Columbia. Everyone should be applauding
19: that. Thank you, Minister.
0: Texter at 71010, Mike writes, Adam, if any MLA wanted to get my vote, all they'd have to do is promise to act like an adult when they're speaking in the legislature. These people are supposed to be the best and the brightest and leaders, and yet I see better behavior from grade five children, writes Mike. Mike, I think that there's certainly some truth to that. I think that an old phrase often reoccurs to me when we cover these things. And it also reoccurs to me when we talk about how we are seeming to see the decline in modern discourse. And I wonder if that's really happening, or I wonder if the old phrase, people should never meet their heroes because they don't actually exist, has always been true, is true today. But in the days of yore, politicians had this idealized persona and reputation that would be immaculate going throughout the community because you and I didn't have the ability to just flip on a screen and watch them every second of every day in the chamber if we actually wanted to, crowdsourcing that detection mechanism. So when moments that are perhaps less confidence-inspiring than others happen, they get caught, they get broadcast, they get scrutinized, they get talked about. With today's apparatus, whereas all that stuff used to fly under the radar once upon a time. I wonder if what's happening is we're becoming better at actually seeing these people for who they are. We, being just the general public, they, these people, being whoever happens to be in power at the moment. So it seems like things are getting worse, when in fact we're just seeing the human frailty that's always been there. Maybe the truth is that we tell ourselves that there's this grown-up world after high school, and maybe it exists to some degree, but not necessarily in the hallowed halls of power that speak very highly of themselves, and yet when we look for ourselves, we often find them wanting, don't we?
19: Member for Surrey North.
4: Thank you, Mr. Speaker. I am sick and tired asking same question again and again. Current extortion situation in Surrey, 96 calls reported on extortions.
0: This is the member for Surrey North, by the way. He's advocating on behalf of his constituents who are being directly impacted by this.
4: 16 shootings, 51 victims, 27 repeated victims, 2 target killings, both murders in the daylight in Surrey, within a one week. The BC NDP government are failing to protect Surrey residents. Will the Premier protect Surrey residents, or will people leave Surrey and this beautiful British Columbia? Yeah.
0: Surrey is one of the largest, one of the fastest growing metropolitan centers in British Columbia right now. The prospect of people leaving Surrey would on its face seem extreme, just to give context to the member's question there. Let's see what answer the government gives.
19: Minister of Public Safety.
0: Should be Nina Krieger.
5: Thank you very much, Honourable Speaker, and my thanks to the member opposite for the question. This week I had an opportunity to connect with several residents of Surrey and know the deep concern whenever there are shots fired. This has a profound impact on communities, on businesses, on families. In terms of the shooting referenced by the member in Newton, I'd like to confirm that this is an active investigation. There's no known link to extortion at this time, and it's under investigation by the Integrated Homicide Investigation Unit.
0: So often we see ministers address specific issues in the House. That certainly earns some credit.
5: But on the extortion front, earlier this week, the Surrey Police Service issued a statement where they noted a decline steadily over the last 4 months of extortion violence. And this, I think, reflects the targeted, proactive, sustained enforcement efforts of the SPS, of the BC Extortion Task Force, of all law enforcement partners who are working to identify criminals, ensure that they are arrested, charged, and if they are not here legally, removed from Canada, with our partnership
19: Thank
5: with
19: you.
5: CBSA. This work must continue, and the province will continue to support police in their important work.
0: British Columbia, Minister of Public Safety and Solicitor General Nina Krieger giving a response to the member of Surrey North of the BC Conservatives referencing what has been called British Columbia's extortion crisis, yet the minister indicating progress being made as law enforcement continues to devote substantial resources to that matter. You're listening to coverage of today's question period in the BC legislature after a marathon nearly all night sitting until about 4 o'clock this morning. Official opposition saying they introduced a hoist motion to delay Bill 9 for 6 months, that's the Freedom of Information Bill, to allow for what they call greater public consultation. Conservatives viewing this as an assault on British Columbia's right to freedom of information, transparency, and government accountability. We'll take a quick break and have more after this.
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0: Texter at 71010 writes, let's see. I submit for your consideration the following, Texter writes. Everything Trump touches dies. Texter writes, the current day tenor of political discourse stems entirely, the Texter writes, from the orange menace is the term that he used to describe himself. Texter, I appreciate that opinion. It's difficult for me to rule out a scenario, though, where there is a chicken and egg question about whether or not modern discourse trending in that direction is what allowed the rise of Donald Trump versus Donald Trump creating this discourse. Sort of a catch-22. It's politicians surely adjust their wind to the sails the same way a sailor does in terms of which way the winds are blowing.
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11: From the National Newsroom of the Canadian Press, I'm Rob Westgate. Statistics Canada is expected to release its latest reading on the job market this morning when it publishes its labor force survey for April.
12: Economists expect 15,000 jobs were added in April, while the unemployment rate remained unchanged at 6.7%. In March, employers added 14,000 jobs. The report comes as Canadian businesses deal with high oil prices caused by the conflict in the Middle East that has pushed the cost of gasoline up across the country. The report also follows the Bank of Canada's decision last week to hold its policy interest rate at 2.25%. Michelle Zedekian, The Canadian Press.
11: A former U.S. Secretary of State has a warning for Canada heading into key trade talks with the Trump administration, headlining a discussion last night at the Canada Strong and Free Network Conference in Ottawa. Mike Pompeo told the crowd that Canada should move past its irritation with the American leader and remember which countries share its values. Pompeo also said Canada's efforts to rebuild its relationship with China were misguided and very short-sighted. A Canadian union is calling for a closer look at a group's move to buy one of the world's biggest video game makers. CWA Canada says national security could be at risk and competition could be stifled if Saudi Arabia's sovereign wealth fund and a private equity firm owned by U.S. President Donald Trump's son-in-law are allowed to buy Electronic Arts. In a letter to Industry Minister Melanie Joly this week, the union says it fears what could happen to the private information of Canadians if EA is allowed to integrate so closely with a foreign state. Over to the East Coast now, where Nova Scotia's premier says the change in federal leadership helped to rekindle the province's pursuit of offshore oil and gas development. Tim Houston says former Prime Minister Justin Trudeau essentially forced the province to shelve such projects, but Prime Minister Mark Carney's support for the effort should help grow the province's economy. Last week, a joint federal-provincial regulator approved another $210 million exploration bid from the same company. Asked by reporters what changed, Houston said the big difference is that Trudeau is no longer in charge. Overseas now, where the shaky ceasefire in the Middle East was further tested Friday as Iran lobbed missile and drone attacks toward the United Arab Emirates. There were no reports of any damage in the UAE, with officials there saying their defense systems were working. Meanwhile, it was hours earlier when the U.S. said it thwarted attacks on three of its Navy vessels in the Strait of Hormuz. That was before returning the favor with attacks against Iranian military facilities. All of this, of course, coming as speculation continues to swirl over a potential deal to end the hostilities. Barbies. And finally, David Attenborough, that famous voice from all those nature documentaries, is being celebrated at the Royal Albert Hall today on his 100th birthday. This is the Canadian Press. In sports, starting off in the NHL, where the Carolina Hurricanes are on the brink of advancing to the Eastern Conference Final, Jordan Staal and Andrei Svechnikov each scored a power play goal as the Canes dumped the Philadelphia Flyers 4-1, taking a 3-0 lead in their best-of-7 second-round series. Game 4 is set for Saturday in Philly. Shea Gilgeous-Alexander and Chet Holmgren each put up 22 points, lifting the Oklahoma City Thunder to a decisive 125-107 win over the Los Angeles Lakers and a 2-0 lead in the NBA's Western Conference semifinal. The defending champion Thunder are now 6-0 in the playoffs. The Lakers host Game 3 on Saturday. And finally, Canada's Nick Taylor is in the mix at the Truist Championship in Charlotte, North Carolina. The golfer from Abbotsford, BC, finished the opening round at 5-under. That puts him 3 shots back of leader Matt McCarty. The round on Thursday was called off early because of rain. From the Canadian Press, I'm Rob Weston.
3: Taylor Swift about to enter her wife era. Groom-to-be Travis Kelce says he can't wait for the big day. The Kansas City Chiefs tight end's upcoming nuptials briefly came up while he was speaking with pro golfer Rory McIlroy on an episode of his New Heights podcast. McIlroy, who once again won the Masters tournament in April, was explaining his view of hosting the tournament's annual Masters champion dinner when he compared the feeling to that of his wedding day, pointing out that Travis will soon have firsthand knowledge. Kelce said he's absolutely ready for it. BTS in Mexico ahead of weekend sold-out shows. The South Korean supergroup making an appearance with a Mexican president where they greeted 50,000 fans from the presidential palace balcony. Mexico is the only Spanish-speaking nation in the top 10 markets for K-pop. No Doubt kicking off an 18-show residency at the Sphere Las Vegas. Gwen Stefani and crew treating fans to the best of their ska pop songbook. The roughly 2-hour set focused heavily on the band's 1995 breakthrough album, Tragic Kingdom. Personal items from late actor Matthew Perry's estate headed to auction next month.
5: 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From the sitcom, a collection of 26 scripts, Perry's 1995 SAG Award, and a personal collection of artwork are also available. The auction takes place online and in person in Dallas, Texas, June the 5th. I'm Mark Mayfield.
3: That's entertainment. I'm Jennifer Polsoni.
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0: All right, BC Conservatives issuing a release this morning saying, among other things, debate on Bill 9 continued through the night and into the early morning hours. This is with the House sitting until approximately 4 o'clock a.m. I guess those are, obviously, I didn't have to read out the a.m. Sorry about that. It says, after the official opposition introduced a hoist motion to delay the bill for 6 months to allow for greater public consultation on legislation, it says conservatives view as an assault on British Columbians' freedom or right to freedom of information, transparency, and government accountability. It says the motion was voted down by the NDP government before further debate was shut down. It says the House adjourned by the government to, in the conservatives' view, silence further discussion on the bill. It says Trevor Halford, interim leader of the official opposition, released the following statement. It says, we are not tired because we stayed up until 4 o'clock in the morning debating Bill 9. We are tired, it says, of this NDP government. It says, tired of a government that keeps concentrating more power in its own hands while making it harder for the public to hold them accountable. He writes, tired of watching transparency eroded piece by piece while British Columbians are told to simply trust the same secretive government that continues to break promises and dodge scrutiny. Statement says, last night, we used a democratic tool available to fight for the public's right to know. We introduced a hoist motion to delay this bill because British Columbians deserve transparency, consultation, and accountability, not, it says, another rushed power grab pushed through in the dark of night. Statement says, but the NDP voted it down. Every MLA, he says, who voted against this motion voted against giving British Columbians more time, more scrutiny, and more accountability, says, and after hours of debate, the government chose to shut it down and adjourn the House. That, he writes, is the real betrayal here. He writes, on behalf of the people of British Columbia, we fought to keep this debate alive. We fought to keep asking questions. We fought, it says, to defend transparency. And British Columbians were silenced. It says, this government may have the votes, but that does not make them right. It says, we will continue fighting this bill and we will continue standing up for the democratic accountability that British Columbians deserve. And to that end, we are monitoring that fight as it continues in this morning's question period in the BC legislature. Before the break, if you're just joining us, we heard from the Public Safety and Solicitor General Minister Nina Krieger saying or noting improvement in the numbers in what has been called the extortion crisis in Surrey. Let's see what's next on the agenda.
7: Member for Richmond Bridgeport.
14: Thank you, Mr. Speaker. A notice from the Supreme Court of...
0: This is Teresa Watt.
14: British Columbia warns that criminal trials may be delayed, moved, or even see accused person released from custody because this NDP government cannot reliably transport them to court due to staffing and facility shortages. The BC Supreme Court is clear there's no long-term solution in place. Will the Attorney General admit this is a failure of management and tell British Columbia exactly when a permanent transportation and in-custody capacity plan will be in place?
0: This is a fascinating issue if you've been following it. We have a shortage of places that we can hold people in remand, and enormous efforts have been put into transporting people from the scarce resources that we have available to house them while they're awaiting trial, and often places far away from where the courthouses are, very far away, just so they can attend and make their court appearances. And ultimately, it takes so long for us to build anything, especially places that are secure enough to hold prisoners that are awaiting trial, that we don't expect it to be alleviated anytime soon either.
7: Attorney General.
15: Thank you, Mr. Speaker. I appreciate the question. This is a challenge that we are adapting to and addressing on a daily basis. And I'm just appreciative to all the work that not only our CURT Services branch does, but also I know our judiciary and the sheriffs and the correction services and the police officers to work together, particularly in remote and rural areas where transport can sometimes be an issue. And that challenge of how we do that transport. We do have solutions that are making sure that our trials are happening on time. It's our job to make sure that the accused in a matter, that it's heard in a timely way and that that's being solved, and we're working through more permanent solutions. So this is a challenge that we're tackling head on, and we'll keep ensuring that our trials are running as smoothly as they can. Thank you.
7: Member for Maple Ridge East.
16: Thank you, Mr. Speaker. BC taxpayers have been billed nearly $300,000 in the last 5 months to fly inmates to and from court.
0: Yeah, here we go. Flying inmates to and from court. Listen to this.
16: In rural and remote parts of the province. Since December 2025, the BC Sheriff's Service has chartered 31 flights to transport people accused of crimes back and forth from the detention center and the courthouse. To the Speaker and to the Minister.
0: I thought we had remote appearances these days. We're flying people to and from their court appearances?
16: Is Con Air the newest service provided by this NDP government?
0: Is Con Air, the question was, the newest service provided?
7: Attorney General.
15: Thank you. So again, I'm grateful for all the decision makers and the on the ground staff in our court system that make sure that our trials are running on time. Certainly we have challenges, particularly in remote and rural areas, when it comes to ensuring that transportation is taken care of, that court dates are kept, and that people that are accused are moved around in the right way. And we are investing in resources that are directly challenged or addressing this issue, not only virtual resources to help increase their ability of a courts to do things virtually, so transport's not included, but increasing our sheriff service. I'm very proud to say that our excellent sheriffs are very close to full complement, which will be the first time in years that we have a...
0: You hear the opposition murmur there.
15: Fully staffed sheriff service that are showing up every day and making our courts run smoothly.
0: I thought that question might be trending toward FIFA because we know that those festivities are coming up in just a few weeks now. And we also know that the redeployment of resources is expected to significantly disrupt the flow of various trials and criminal matters while that's happening.
7: Member for West Vancouver Capilano.
17: Thank you, Mr. Speaker. In Ontario, the Toronto Transit Commission police are being allowed to arrest open use of illegal drugs.
0: Wow, they're letting transit police arrest people for open use of drugs.
17: We know one of the barriers to increasing ridership on public transport is people not only feeling unsafe, but they are unsafe. Will this government follow Ontario's lead and require that transit police arrest those that are openly using illegal drugs?
0: Maybe law enforcement out there who know a lot more about this than I do could help me out, but do our transit police even have the facilities to start effecting actual arrests? Like, I'm assuming this wouldn't just be caution somebody, tell them to move along. The word arrest was used. Do transit police even have cells or anything like that? Or do they just call the other police? How does that work? Because transit police is mostly a mainland phenomenon, isn't it?
7: Minister of Transportation.
19: Thank you, Honourable Speaker. I appreciate the question from the member, and I can tell you that we have an incredible transit system in this province, and they are policed by the transit service, which do an amazing job day in and day out for the people. And I can tell you, Honourable Speaker, that the transit police enforce the laws of this province every single day, and they will continue to do so.
0: Yeah, but are they going to arrest for simple possession? What does that mean?
7: Member for Kelowna Mission.
20: Mr. Speaker, we were all here until 4 a.m. last night because this government believes they are above accountability.
0: Yep. There it is, another reference.
19: That's right.
20: Last Friday, the health minister took an unannounced tour of Kelowna General Hospital, including the 33,000 square feet of space that could accommodate 55 additional beds. When local media found out that she was in town, she refused to make herself available. She wouldn't talk to media. She wouldn't talk to media, but when she walked down the hall, I hope she talked to some of the patients who are experiencing the hallway healthcare that she's going to tell us in a minute that she continues to work on.
0: He's presupposing the responses.
20: By now, the minister knows that we are not going to stop pushing until patients in Interior Health get the quality of care they deserve and frontline staff get the respect and the working facility that they deserve. So after weeks of dodging accountability and having communications people fudge the numbers in the media, will the health minister stand up today, confirm the numbers, and commit that by the time this house sits in the fall, she will begin opening at least some of the 33,000 square feet of unused space at Kelowna General Hospital?
0: This is the second time I've heard this come up in question period. I know I was musing about it, asking questions about it last time. My understanding is that, yes, they have space, but they don't have the staff and equipment to turn that space into usable space. Or am I wrong?
7: Minister of Health.
17: Thank you.
7: Members.
0: Oh, they're already heckling her.
7: Please. Oh, my God.
0: Oh, my God, we just heard the speaker say.
7: What's wrong with you?
0: What's wrong with you, he asks a member out of sight for us, but clearly in sight of him.
7: Really?
0: Really?
7: I've just asked a question. You just asked the question,
0: Okay, so he's saying you just asked the question, so is he talking to Gavin Dew, we wonder to ourselves?
7: The minister answer, please. Seriously.
0: Seriously.
7: Minister.
17: Thank you so much, Honourable Member. I was thrilled to be...
0: I think she meant to say speaker, but everybody's a little tired today.
17: ...able to visit Kelowna General Hospital last week. This is a premier hospital that is providing services to the Okanagan region, an area that is fast-growing in the province, and that provides a diversity of services in a hospital of that size that is unparalleled here in British Columbia. Mr. Speaker, that's why our government has continued to invest in this hospital, including increasing their budget 81% since 2020. Mr. Speaker, this includes $278 million in capital investments in this hospital. This means attracting more professionals and hiring more doctors. Mr. Speaker, this includes 51 new inpatient beds, two new operating rooms, expanded gynecological oncology and surgery services that have helped to reduce the wait times here in the southern part of the province, Mr. Speaker.
0: Here, like in Victoria here?
17: Mr. Speaker, there's more work to do. We're going to continue to hire the physicians, to make the investments, to ensure that the people in Kelowna get the services that they do, including hiring over 20 new healthcare workers into the hospital from our U.S. recruitment campaign, a campaign that side of the House opposed.
18: Thank you.
17: Mr. Speaker, if they're going to say no to hiring more people for Kelowna, then what are the members doing?
7: The bell and the question period.
0: There you go. That's the bell. I was curious as to what the quorum would be like in the House today. The Speaker seemed to be a little closer to exercising the broad powers that he does have to maintain the quorum in the House, saying, among other things, oh, my God, what's wrong with you, to one or more members. And you heard multiple references to how tired everybody was today, in part due to them staying there until about 4 o'clock in the morning. I was interested in a couple of things that we heard, though. Going back, I said that I wasn't aware of the situation involving contractors, the Ministry of Children and Family Development, in terms of the number of adverse incidents and how likely that is. I'm going to see if we can have a conversation about that coming up later on in the program today as we cover BC politics. It's important to talk about things like Bill 9. It's important to talk about things like DRIPA, although it feels like we're almost at saturation on the reconciliation issue. I can't be the only person who just every time it happens now, my eyes glaze over. And if my eyes are glazing over, it's probably fair to say a lot of people's eyes are glazing over out there. In terms of any substantive change that we can expect to take place on that file, I am skeptical of that at this point as well, because even though we have a situation where the Premier is fond of saying that he has, I believe it's a written statement from the Cowichan tribes, we also know that it'll likely be years. And I was going to say decades, but decades might be too long. But it was the longest trial in Canadian history. It hasn't even gone through the first appeal process yet, let alone the second appeal process. It'll be a long time before our courts rule on this one way or the other. Actually, I just wanted to pull up a little video here. This is something that Peter Miliband put on his socials this morning about last night's legislature debates. Peter Miliband, of course, the only remaining member in the BC Conservative race who actually has a seat in the Legislative Assembly that he can use to exercise votes one way or the other. Let's take a listen.
21: Yesterday, the NDP showed just how desperate they are to prevent the public from having access to government information through freedom of information. As BC Conservatives, myself and everyone else was in that legislature building debating Bill 9, taking it as long as we possibly could, and instead of letting the debate continue, the NDP closed down debate at 3 a.m. I went into that chamber at 3 a.m. with all of my colleagues to vote against Bill 9. We voted and voted and voted, and at 4 a.m., when all the votes were done, the NDP got their way once again with the support of a couple of the independents. We're going to keep fighting this bill through committee stage, and we're going to keep defending the rights of the public to actually have access to government information.
0: All right, so that's a recording. It was put on social media about an hour ago, giving us all some context as to why you heard multiple references as well as verbal cues during today's question period coverage about how tired everybody was. We'll take a quick break. We have more after this.
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24: And the entertaining analysis and debate to follow.
25: I don't think you can sugarcoat it. It's an issue.
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1: All right, let's do some live listener reaction to 71010 on your wireless device. What do you make of the coverage that you've been hearing so far this morning in the BC legislature? It was a late night or an early morning, depending on how you choose to look at it, in the ledge. That was referenced a number of times by various members. Also might help explain some of the cues that we saw that perhaps folks are a little closer to... I don't even know how I want to put that, but the speaker doesn't normally say things like, oh my God, what is wrong with you, while the House is in session. But we heard that said a short time ago during question period. Ultimately, Bill 9, the bill that's making changes to how freedom of information and protection of privacy laws work in British Columbia, did move forward. There are still opportunities to amend it. The Conservatives saying that they will continue to fight. Texter at 71010. On your wireless device is saying, hi, Adam, good job fueling the Trump derangement syndrome. The texter writes in the interview, while the Liberals bankrupt Canada, and you have something in here about Carney and lining Brookfield pockets. Okay, couple of things there, texter, in terms of what you're saying there. I don't really think I'm fueling any sort of derangement on anything here. I think that it's fair to say that a lot of people look at the hardening of discourse and link that to Donald Trump. A lot of people blame him for also normalizing the hardening of the discourse. Donald Trump, through precedent in winning the American election, showed that a number of tactics that up until that point, regardless of whether you agreed with him, disagreed with him, found him horrifying, found him funny, et cetera, Donald Trump showed that tactics that the political establishment ordinarily prohibited on the expectation that anybody who acted in that way would lose the election, and ergo everybody who supported that person and that behavior would lose as well. Donald Trump showed that that was a mistaken assumption. He showed that you can act that way. You can break all the rules in terms of norms and standards on decorum and diplomacy and being polite, et cetera, to say nothing of his various legal cases that he's been involved with over the years, and still win. So I think it's only fair that a lot of people look at Donald Trump acting the way that he acted, saying the things that he said during his not one but two campaigns, winning twice, and credit him for changes in standards that we're seeing elsewhere. I don't think that that requires anybody to have derangement syndrome at all, texter. But I also point out that I don't think Donald Trump created that sentiment. I think he recognized that sentiment. Perhaps he shared that sentiment in terms of a disdain or a dislike for the American status quo and the systems that many Americans felt were not adequately serving them. And that's something that we see on both the left and the right. There's a sense of strong alienation. There's a sense of strong resentment against some sort of a status quo. On the left, we see it against corporate elites and wealth and unfair taxation levels, at least in their view. And on the right, we see it with bureaucracy and regulation and government insiders and red tape. Both sides, there is some level of symmetry there, having disdain for some imagined apparatus that rules over them unfairly at times. But what is powering Trump, I would argue, predates Trump. Because if it hadn't been there to start with, the electorate wouldn't have gravitated to him the way that they did. So I don't think it's that simple just to say Trump created it. But I also don't think that it's derangement syndrome to say that. How would it be derangement syndrome? You'll have to give me more than that. Texture 71010 writes, transit police, this texture thinks, no, they can't arrest people for open drug use. It says they're called transit supervisors here in Victoria, and I believe anywhere serviced by BC Transit. I'm not sure that those are the same role, texter, but that was a question that was asked in question period, by the way. Ontario apparently moving to allow some transit police to apparently effect arrests of individuals consuming prohibited substances in public. Not sure how that would work. Do they have cells at transit police? Do they have all the apparatus that's required? Arresting somebody is a big deal, and it should be a big deal. We design it that way in our society. It's not uncommon for a law enforcement officer to caution a person who might be using a substance, perhaps arrest that person temporarily, seize the substance, then allow that person to go on their way, choosing to exercise their good discretion. But to actually arrest somebody and take them into custody for simple possession or for public use, that's a big deal. And I think that would be a lot to ask of transit police. So I'm not sure how Ontario may or may not be facilitating that, nor am I sure that even if we wanted to do that here in British Columbia, that we had the apparatus to do so. Texture at 71010 writes, the legislature is such a farce. Texter writes, you should get kicked out for not directly answering questions. Well,

0: I mean, the idea, Texter, is that the government will face questioning and that the government's sense of honor and morality will compel it to answer the question as directly as possible. Now, if you don't see a question that's getting answered directly that you feel could be answered directly, you as a voter, as a member of the electorate, are invited to exercise your good judgment and draw inferences as you will about the honor and morality of the person that you're watching answer the question. You ultimately are the judge. Kicking somebody out of the legislature, can it be done? Yes, it can be done. Has it been done? It's done rarely. Is it always the best tool, though? For somebody doing something you don't want them to do or failing to do something that you want them to do? No, not really. Often it just gives that person a whole lot of attention, a whole lot of sympathy, and can actually make the problems worse in some situations. So while it is frustrating to watch governments give non-answers to questions that are put to them, it can also be illustrative and useful for all of us to see how those government officials act, how they carry themselves, the language that they choose to use, because all of that is relevant as you make up your own mind about whether you find their answer satisfactory or unsatisfactory, because you and only you are empowered to decide whether or not that government deserves your vote or does not at the next election. So we'll take a quick break and we have more after the news.
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0: All right, into the second half of our second hour on a Thursday here at CFAX 1070. It means it's time for our regular segment, joined as always by barrister and solicitor with Mulligan Defense Lawyers. It's Legally Speaking on CFAX 1070 with Michael Mulligan. Afternoon, Michael. How are we doing?
9: Hey, good afternoon. I'm doing great. Always good to be here.
0: There's some interesting topics on our agenda today. I'm reading the first. It says responsibility for a catastrophic injury at a martial arts tournament. It says a claim against the BC Athletics Commissioner in the province of BC and a criminal code prohibition on quote-unquote prize fights. How does all of that work?
9: Well, it's really interesting. And I must say, as many of these cases we talk about have at their origin some form of human tragedy, and this is no exception. The background of this was back in 2023, there was a mixed martial arts tournament being held, and it happened to be held at some space owned by SFU, which is how they are involved in this litigation. And at this mixed martial arts tournament, one of the participants was a then 26-year-old UBC student who had recently graduated in chemistry with a bright future. He was involved in what was described as a kickboxing match, and very sadly, he was injured in one of, it sounds like, three bouts of kickboxing. At the end of that, the result was that he wound up in a permanent vegetative state, something you might want to consider before you decide to go and try out kickboxing. Wow. So a completely devastating, life-changing event for him, went from a future chemist to somebody who was in a vegetative state, sort of staring off into space. So just completely devastating for him. And so from that came a claim against various people involved with all of this to try to sort out who might be or is anyone else responsible for the injuries that he suffered. And in the list of people that were sued, they included Simon Fraser University, I guess the owner of the space, right? Mm-hmm. And Simon Fraser University decided to do what's called third-partying other people. The way that works is that if you're sued for something, one of the responses you might have is, it's not my fault, it's this person, right? Sort of pointing the finger at somebody else. And the one of the interesting legal issue here is that Simon Fraser University, who was being sued on the basis that they were the, you know, owner of the space, I guess, was pointed the finger at the provincial government in the form of the athletics commissioner. Now, you might even wonder, do we have an athletics commissioner? What on earth do they do?
0: Yeah.
9: Well, one of the things that the athletics commissioner, which is a provincial official, is required to do, and it arises, this obligation arises because of how the criminal code operates with respect to things referred to as prize fights. So things like, you know, boxing matches or, you know, MMA tournaments or kickboxing matches, things of that sort. The starting point when you look at the criminal code is that it says you're not allowed to have these prize fights, but there's some exceptions to that, including prize fights between people who are amateurs, where the sport has been designated by the athletic commissioner. And so the athletic commissioner has the authority to designate particular sports or activities, right? Boxing, kickboxing, MMA, whatever it might be. And then they also have the authority, if they wish, to set out which of those sort of events they need to provide specific permission for there to be a match held. And kickboxing is in that category. And so what Simon Fraser University argued effectively is, look, hey, this isn't our fault, for being the owners of the space. If we're in any way responsible, really, it should be the athletics commissioner and in turn the province, on the basis that they gave approval for this match to take place. And so if there's liability, it's not us, it's them. That's the nature of a third-party notice. And so the province applied to try to stop that, to say we don't want to be blamed for this. And so they applied to what they called strike out the third party notice. Like they applied to the judge, the trial judge, saying, hey, you should not allow us to be blamed as the third party. And the trial judge rejected the province's argument, saying, no, this is allowed to go ahead on that basis, that claim. Not a final determination, but you can be sued, the athletics commissioner, potentially for doing this. And that led to the province appealing that decision, the decision about whether they could potentially be responsible, to the Court of Appeal. And the reason it's an interesting issue there is it goes back to sort of some of the fundamentals of, like, when you can sue somebody for negligence, like when you can claim that another person is responsible. And the foundation of claims, civil claims for negligence, need to start with the idea that the person that you're trying to sue owes a duty of care to you to make sure you're safe. They don't, you know, they're not careless, don't injure you. And so some, there are some duties of care like that that are well established. Like, for example, I guess this predates no fault, but like, for example, when you're driving your car, you used to have a duty of care to other people not to like be careless and crash into them, right? That yeah. most people say, well, that kind of makes sense, right? Yeah. But this, that legal concept of duty of care isn't unlimited. And there's a and when you're dealing with like a novel claim for who's responsible for whom, like, hey, the athletics commissioner is really responsible for allowing this kickboxing tournament to go on. That hasn't really been decided before, right? And the common law kind of evolves over time, right, to sort of deal with new things that may not have arisen before. Mm-hmm. And so the original trial judge pointed out that it's not appropriate to just say because that hasn't been found before that it could never succeed here, right? Otherwise, the law would be kind of static. It could never change, right? You know, at one point, horseback riders would have clearly had a liability not to run into pedestrians, but then we got cars. And so, you know, the law changed and progressed. Okay. And so when you've got this kind of a novel claim of duty of care, like, hey, the commissioner is responsible for this potentially, there's a test for it. It's called the Anns-Cooper analysis. And the core of that test goes to the issue of, goes to this test of proximity. And the idea that, like, is that the sort of person you're saying is responsible, are they kind of proximate enough to what went on to create this duty of care where they have a responsibility to not be careless and to ensure that somebody, you know, isn't injured, for example. And one of the basic principles that arises there is simply because the government has created some statutory obligation to do something. Like in this case, the athletics commissioner has this like statutory authority to designate sports like kickboxing, right? And they can choose when they are also need to give specific permission for you to have like a kickboxing match, right?
0: Yeah.
9: One of the principles there, the Court of Appeal pointed out, is that Because there is that kind of a statutory scheme and there's some obligation to make those kinds of decisions, that statutory obligation doesn't necessarily mean that there is also the kind of proximity necessary to make you responsible and liable for like negligence when somebody gets hurt. And part of the reason for that, first of all, it deals with that idea of proximity, like in the idea that, you know, there could be things which have some like remote connection to an event, but the law is not going to use that as a basis to make somebody responsible legally for something. You know, like, for example, I don't know, like a school not giving a detention to somebody who then goes out at the regular time and happens to do something careless causing an injury. It's like, did the school have something to do with the person being there? Yeah, I guess so. You know, had they had a longer detention, maybe they couldn't have gotten into trouble at 3:05. But that's probably going to be just too remote. It's sort of like you just can't sort of go back and look at the flapping butterfly wing and determine that that's what caused the hurricane, right?
0: Yeah.
9: And so in previous cases, courts have found that the fact there's a statutory duty to do something doesn't make it proximate enough that you can have a civil liability and a responsibility for that individual. And part of the idea there is that when government bodies like the athletics commissioner are making a decision, they're making a decision based on like the public good, taking sort of everyone's interests into consideration. And things like regulating combat sporting events, right? There's a good reason why we might have those public policies. You don't have like unregulated events going on in the basements of places where there's all kinds of, you know, danger. And so regulating them and having some control over them may well make sense from a broad public perspective, right?
0: Yeah.
9: But the fact that you have to make those public decisions doesn't mean that you've also generated a responsibility to make sure that all the people that are doing those things are safe, right? It's not close enough, proximate enough. And so the Court of Appeal looked at this appeal. They said, well, yes, you know, it's true that, you know, there can be new and novel claims, and we shouldn't just shut those down and make the law static. But the Court of Appeal looked at those broad principles about how a statutory duty doesn't translate into proximity for civil responsibility, and found that given all of that, there was no reasonable basis upon which the athletics commissioner could be responsible for the devastating injury suffered by the participant in the kickboxing tournament, even though it was indeed the athletic commissioner, if they hadn't approved kickboxing as one of these kind of prize fighting things that can go on, and indeed had they said no to this particular event, it's true that this terrible tragedy wouldn't have fallen the 26-year-old chemistry graduate. That's all true. But they found that, look, there's just no realistic possibility that there could be that kind of proximity that would generate the civil responsibility to this person, as opposed to just making those big public decisions about things like, should we allow kickboxing at all, or should this particular kickboxing tournament be allowed? And so the result of that is that Simon Fraser University was told by the Court of Appeal, no, you can't point the finger at the athletics commissioner to share the blame for what happened here. Indeed, if there's any blame for SFU at all. And so it's an important decision because it deals with those big principles, and that will allow the case to go on with the other people that are being sued, the people who organized it, their various other claims being made. And we'll have to wait and see what happens in this terrible, tragic case. But one of the people involved will not be the athletics commissioner, even though they're the ones who ultimately could have refused to allow kickboxing to be going on. And so that's the latest from the BC Court of Appeal on proximity and civil liability for a government agency like that one.
0: Michael Mulligan with Mulligan Defense Lawyers. Legally Speaking will continue right after this.
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0: All right, we're back on the air here at CFAX 1070. Michael Mulligan with Mulligan Defense Lawyers. Coming up after the break, we're going to be speaking with somebody from down at the legislature whose question period question we played earlier on in the program, exercising right of reply, it'll be Amelia Boltby, independent MLA for Penticton Summerland, coming up. Meanwhile, back to our conversation with Michael. Michael, where were we on the main issues of the day that we're covering?
9: So the next case I thought would be of some interest is a BC Supreme Court decision dealing with a person trying to appeal their ticket. And in this case, the particular ticket was for speeding and driving without due care under the Motor Vehicle Act. So that was the ticket, nothing out of the ordinary there.
0: Yeah.
9: But what happened here is that the person who got the ticket tried to appeal it using an online portal that the government has created. And the way this, just by way of background, when you get a ticket under the Offense Act, the way it works is that you'll have a period of time, in this case it was 30 days, in order to dispute the ticket. And if you don't dispute the ticket within 30 days, you're deemed to have pled guilty to it. So that's an important takeaway for people. If you get a ticket and you just wait too long, you're deemed to have pled guilty.
0: Yeah.
9: And if you get to that point and you're trying to, like, get more time to appeal it, like, hey, I to hear a day 31, there's a bunch of things that a judicial justice would need to be persuaded of to let you appeal it. And it, they've kind of streamlined that because now they have, like, forms people can fill out for why it is they're asking for more time. But there's a whole list of things they have to be satisfied, A through E. And they include things like through no fault of the person, they didn't have an opportunity to dispute the ticket, that they had a genuine intention to do it before the time ran out, that there's no prejudice caused by the delay, that, it's in that there's an arguable defense. Like, there are a bunch of things they must be satisfied of. Here, the woman who got the ticket provided information that she had tried on several occasions to dispute the ticket when it was still within the 30 days, including going to this online dispute portal, this government website. It indicated that she searched on one date, couldn't find it, tried a couple of days later, still couldn't find it. Then the next day, tried that online portal apparently has some way to take a photograph of your ticket and upload it to see if that can be found that way. That didn't work. She then made three more attempts a couple of days after that and no success. Then she left the ticket, it sounds like, on her kitchen, in her kitchen. And her evidence was that her cat wound up playing for it and lost or damaged the ticket. So basically it was the cat ate my ticket.
0: Okay, that is what that says. I looked at that. I went, I'm not saying that in case it's wrong. I'll let Michael say it. So that does say the cat ate my ticket. Okay.
9: Yeah, I mean, in other words, it was like after playing with the ticket, it was damaged or lost. So it amounts to the cat ate the ticket or cat hid the ticket. So cat did it.
0: Okay.
9: And then she says, well, I just waited. I thought I'd get something in the mail. She didn't. And then so she came in a few weeks later and filled out this form saying, I want more time. Cat took it. And so the justice who got this thing had to look at all this. And the justice, yeah, the way it works is you would like fill out this form explaining like what were you doing and why didn't this happen, and also as part of this you need to demonstrate that you have an arguable defense. Now that's not the case if you do it within 30 days. Like, if you do it within time, you just want to plead not guilty. Great, we'll have a trial. You know, who knows what might happen. But if you're outside of that time, you've got to show that no fault of your own, you couldn't get it filed, you planned to do it. You also have to show that you have an arguable defense. And so she filled out a whole other page about sort of why she thought she agreed that she was speeding, but disagreed that she was driving without due consideration for others. And she brought an explanation that no other vehicles had to brake or swerve. There's nothing else happening here. She had a whole explanation for it. And the judicial justice responded after looking at all this, the cat ate my ticket, and that's why I couldn't do it, and this explanation, and came up with some very thin reasons, I guess that's the way you might describe them in a charitable way, saying that a few sentences, like denied no arguable defense, and not satisfied by that first criteria either. And so this was a appeal to the BC Supreme Court of that judicial justice's decision, saying, hey, you know, I should have had my chance to have my day in court here. And so the judge who was analyzing this review of the decision had to look at, first of all, was this enough in terms of the reasons provided, in terms of the, you know, the cat eating it and not doing anything else after this online system wasn't working out. And so the judge, first of all, analyzing all this, found that the judicial justice had not provided sufficient reasons with respect to the conclusion of no arguable defense, because when you looked at what she provided, there was an arguable defense in what she'd specified there, and you just couldn't tell how did you come to the conclusion that my explanation that nobody had to brake or swerve or do anything and that I was driving in a reasonable fashion, albeit speeding, didn't make out that that charge. And so the judge reviewing this found that if that's what the only issue here, they would not have been satisfied that conclusion of denied no arguable defense, you can't make anything of that, right? But the sections require all of the various things to be established. And on that issue of, you know, did the person through no fault of the defendant not have an opportunity to dispute the allegations or judge found that the conclusion was not unreasonable, and that the explanation that the cat intervened and stopped this from happening wasn't a sufficient answer, because even though it appeared and was not contested that she had made these various efforts to use this online portal various days and uploading things and whatnot, there was no explanation either why she thought she would get something in the mail from the police. There's just no basis for that. And there's also no explanation as why didn't she just go down to the motor vehicle branch, which she tried these various times. Maybe there was a reason for that, but it wasn't set out anywhere there. And so the found that even though the reasons from the justice who initially reviewed this were not sufficient to sort out that there was no possible defense to it, the conclusion that they were also not satisfied that she was unable to do this thing, unable to, through no fault of her own, didn't have an opportunity to dispute it, that was sufficient. And because all the things have to be established, if even one of them is adequately described, and even if one of these things is missing, that's enough. And there are other things in here, too, that they didn't get into. Like I mentioned, the arguable defense, and they did not have an opportunity, no fault of your own, for example. But there are other things listed there. Like, for example, no undue prejudice resulting from the extension. And so you could have undue prejudice, let's say a witness became unavailable, or there's some other reason why you could no longer prosecute the offense because you waited too long. And so at the end of the day, the reason of the cat eating or destroying the ticket wasn't going to fly, was upheld on this judicial review of that decision. And so really, I think here for people, there are a couple of takeaways. First of all, when you get a ticket, carefully read the thing, because much of this information is literally provided on the ticket.
0: Yeah.
9: And it is important to know that whether you look at it or not, just be aware there's a time limit. And unlike with other things that are more serious, If you don't respond to it and file your notice to contest the thing within the time period specified there, or usually 30 days, but look at it, could be different, right? If you don't do it within that period of time, you're deemed to have pled guilty, and then you're going to have an uphill battle trying to come up with satisfactory reasons for all the things that have to be established. So the short of it is, if you get a ticket and you want to dispute it, get on with it, telling them that you're caddied, it's not going to cut it. So that's the latest for the BC Supreme Court on when you can get more time to dispute your ticket.
0: Michael Mulligan with Mulligan Defense Lawyers, legally speaking, during the second half of our second hour every Thursday. Thank you so much, Michael. Pleasure as always.
9: Thanks so much. Always great to be here.
0: All right. We'll take a quick break. The news is next.
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24: From the National Newsroom of the Canadian Press, I'm Rob Westgate. Statistics Canada will roll out the latest jobs market numbers this morning. A Reuters poll suggests economists expect the economy has added 15,000 jobs in April. The forecast also says the unemployment rate remain unchanged at 6.7%. That's according to LSE&G data and analytics. Now, the jobs report comes as Canadian businesses deal with high oil prices caused by the war in the Middle East, which has pushed the cost of gasoline up right across the country. Former U.S. President Barack Obama will be in Toronto today to deliver a keynote speech at a Canadian think tank. The 44th president is set to headline Canada 2020's gala at Fairmount Royal York. Obama made 3 official visits to Canada while he was president, first coming to Ottawa in 2009 to meet with former Prime Minister Stephen Harper. Obama later came to Canada for the G8 and the G20 summit meetings and the North American Leaders Summit. The Canada 2020 event, which is not open to the media, will mark his second visit to Toronto. Consular officials are heading to the Canary Islands to meet with 4 Canadians who are on that Antarctic cruise ship that was hit with a deadly hantavirus outbreak. Meanwhile, the federal government says 3 people with connections to the cruise are also isolating at home in Ontario and Quebec. However, they are not showing any symptoms. It's not clear yet just when or where the affected people arrived in Canada or whether public health officials would be briefing the media. Southern Ontario is set to welcome Indigenous youth from across Canada for an intensive dance camp. Toronto-based nonprofit Outside Looking In is hosting the youth at Tim Hortons Foundation Camp in Brant, Ontario. Organizers say the dance camp highlights the impact of arts-based programming in supporting Indigenous youth in every corner of the country. The program showcase will take place in Toronto next Friday.
25: You want to have some fun?
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25: Love you guys so much.
24: The film also showcases her minimalist set and energetic performances, offering fans a unique perspective. 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
25: If you're watching this, I hope you feel safe. 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
24: Making it a compelling watch for fans and newcomers alike. This is the Canadian Press. In sports, special teams helped to lead the way as the Carolina Hurricanes won their seventh straight playoff game 4-1 over the Philadelphia Flyers in Game 3. Now the Canes, who outshot the Flyers 30-19, can complete their second straight postseason series sweep in Game 4 on Saturday in Philadelphia. Over to the NBA now, where Cade Cunningham had 25 points and 10 assists as the Detroit Pistons beat the Cleveland Cavaliers 107-97 to take a 2-0 lead in their second-round playoff series. Game 3 is set for Cleveland, and that is where the Cavs went 4-0 in the first round against the Toronto Raptors. And finally, Montreal has pulled ahead in its PWHL playoff series against the reigning champion Minnesota. Haley Scamura had a goal and an assist as the Victoire beat the Frost 2-1 to take a 2-1 lead in their best-of-five semifinal matchup. From the Canadian Press, I'm Rob Westgate.
4: Apple is paying $250 million to settle a class action lawsuit. Michael Kastner fills us in.
5: The plaintiffs say the company exaggerated its AI features before Apple launched the iPhone 16.
6: Introducing Apple Intelligence, the new personal intelligence system that makes your most personal products even more useful and delightful.
5: Apple didn't admit to any wrongdoing, but is agreeing to pay customers about $95 if they bought an iPhone 15 or 16 during a certain time frame.
4: Google is making the controversial decision to add blog and web forums as sources in its AI searches. It could help users find information to tricky questions, but it could also spit out less reliable information. Google defending the decision by saying many users are looking for advice, not just simple facts. And Anthropic is signing a deal with xAI. The partnership will let Anthropic buy the compute capacity at the Colossus One data center. The deal likely worth billions of dollars. Tech Report, I'm Mark Mayfield.
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0: Question period, I know, doesn't have the best reputation, but I find it very useful for a number of things. One, it allows us to get a sense of which issues the opposition parties are deciding to lift up into the view of the public to try to hold the government to account. Two, it allows us to get a sense of how seriously or perhaps unseriously the government is treating individual issues. Accordingly, the responses, while they might not always be direct answers to the question that most people would prefer to hear, can still be useful given how seriously government is treating some of these issues. There was an example of this I talked about earlier in the show that we covered. It was a question asked by the independent member for Penticton Summerland, Amelia Boltby. I'm just going to play that again for those who missed it.
10: 11, we're in a very stable and loving foster home for 5 years. The foster parents wanted to adopt them. One day, two people who said they were on behalf of the Ministry of Children and Family Development showed up unannounced to remove the kids and place them in a for-profit group home. The 11-year-old became hysterical and had to be handcuffed by police. He was taken to the psychiatric ward. The whole event was deeply traumatizing and completely mishandled. Instances of cases being mishandled are often from untrained, unregulated individuals who are neither ministry employees nor social workers. Does the Minister of Children and Family Development agree with me that the care of vulnerable children in British Columbia should not be a for-profit industry?
0: So there's a couple of serious issues there. Anytime the state performs any intervention, especially within the home, especially to do with vulnerable persons like children, who in that case were in a quasi-foster type situation, we should obviously be careful. But to hear stories about an 11-year-old requiring handcuffs or being brought to a psychiatric facility during such an incursion, what did the government have to say for itself earlier today?
11: Minister of Children and Family Development.
13: Thank you, Honourable Speaker, and I want to thank the member from Penticton for her ongoing advocacy and care for children and youth in this province. I share her concern about vulnerable children and vulnerable families. We meet families often in my ministry at the most difficult times. There are often competing pieces of information. I have talked at length with members of this House that I, under the Child and Family Community Services Act, can never provide members with the information that I obtain.
0: So a couple of points. She mentions competing information, speaking generally, not necessarily denying anything that's just been said, but also points out that she's not able to provide information that she has as the minister.
13: I take concerns very seriously. The safety and well-being of children is always my top concern. We want children to feel loved, to belong, and to be connected to their community. That is always the first priority, and that is what is outlined in our Child, Family, and Community Services Act. That is my expectation as the minister, and I will work with any member of this House on the safety and well-being of children.
0: All right, so that was part of our coverage that we did earlier in the program. I have a rule on this program. I call it Write a Reply. We have clips of public figures that we play by the dozen on any given show. Anybody who gets played on this program has a de facto invitation that they can choose to exercise or not exercise to come on and either elaborate or have a conversation or add anything that might have been left out. Amelia Boltby heard us play that clip earlier on in the program, said that she'd love to come on and talk about this important issue. We said absolutely, and she's joining us now for a conversation. Amelia Boltby, thanks so much for the time. Good afternoon.
12: Hi, thank you for having me.
0: That was a really troubling scenario that we heard outlined in the House this morning. Tell us more about it.
12: Yeah, so with that particular instance, I actually happened to be an ear witness to this occurrence, which isn't to say that the minister doesn't have a point in that due to the privacy considerations, even though I'm an MLA, I do not have the level of visibility she does, but that family had reached out to me and I happened to be on the phone with the foster parent when this interaction occurred. I remained on the phone for the duration. I wasn't there in person, but I heard the whole thing. There are Ring clips, which we've withheld from bringing into the public sphere because of the concern for the privacy of the children involved. But factually, that is what occurred.
0: Give us your thoughts on the minister's response and the obliqueness of it. Because she said that there's competing information, maybe implying that perhaps there are other facts that have yet to come to light.
12: I mean, I don't want to speculate on what the minister meant. I will say that I mean no disrespect to Minister Wickens. Mm-hmm. This ministry has been a mess for at least 20 years. And what I'm referring to with this question about the prevalence of contractors, certain people engaging with this ministry for profit, that is something that has crept into this ministry over two administrations. And she is a great minister and she does take these things seriously. But nonetheless, these are profoundly troubling structural issues that continue to go on and on and on in this ministry.
0: You asked about the fall session being a timeline for potential change. Talk about that.
12: Well, as I'm sure you are aware, there are so many things happening in BC. We've got private property rights, healthcare. It's very difficult for anyone, let alone an independent MLA, to get anything on the legislative agenda. But I'm at the point, particularly with the quality or lack thereof of some of the group homes associated with MCFD, that I'm going to become quite insistent that some of these issues are put very squarely onto the legislative agenda for the fall session.
0: You mentioned there is a lot going on in the legislature. I know that yourself and many others were involved in the marathon debate last night on Bill 9. Can I ask you about that?
12: Yeah, absolutely. I was there all night. I've had like 2 hours of sleep, Adam.
0: I have been watching back and forth this morning questioning why independents supported the government moving this forward. Were you one of them?
12: I was, yes. It was myself and Eleanor Sturco.
0: Now, there's some people out there who would look at that and question why you wouldn't be opposing the government, why you're helping the government move this forward. I saw you online saying that amendments can still be made. Give us your perspective.
12: Well, from my perspective, first of all, I have supported the government on pieces of legislation that I thought were good. There's nothing new about that. Mm-hmm. This issue is more visible because it is so controversial. I mean, quite frankly, because of, you know, the balance of power in a minority-style legislature, we were in a position to negotiate potential amendments that otherwise we wouldn't. The opposition has passed zero amendments since we got elected. And I've been working quite closely with the minister. Two of the three amendments that the government tabled represented feedback from me specifically. Mm-hmm. And I want to debate this legislation in committee to see if we can improve the FOI system in British Columbia. It's just that simple.
0: So whereas if the hoist had succeeded in pausing the entire process for 6 months, the bill and the amendments that you had input into would not go forward.
12: So the hoist motion failed, mm-hmm. and the bill passed second reading. So it's going to go forward into committee where amendments are going to be debated, and we'll have to see what kind of amendments could potentially pass in committee and take a look at it before deciding, you know, if I want to vote yay or nay on third reading. The bill is not law yet. It's still under consideration.
0: So how does that work in a situation like that? Had you decided how you were going to cast a vote before, 3 o'clock in the morning yesterday, or did you have to make up your mind right there? Give us some insight.
12: So on this particular vote, I had decided before the vote took place, number one, that I was opposed to the hoist motion, mm-hmm. And that I wanted it to pass second reading and go to committee. So those were two things that I've known, at least since the previous day, I would say.
0: Okay. Amelia Boltby is our guest, talking about both question period earlier today, as well as the marathon debate that took place in the BC legislature last night. Thanks so much for coming on the show. Anything else?
12: No, I really appreciate the interview. Thank you for having me.
0: Absolutely. Thanks for reaching out. Have a great day. Bye now.
12: Have a great day.
0: All right.
12: Bye.
0: You too. Bye now. Anybody, by the way, who we play a clip of in question period can exercise a similar invitation if they see fit. And we have folks do it from time to time on the program. Bill 9, of course, very controversial bill. There will be those in the legislature who disagree with the position that our last guest took. She's indicating that she's hoping that amendments can be made to the legislation at the next process going forward. And ultimately, its course, as it makes its way through the legislative process, will be something that we follow with great interest. We will take a quick break and we have more after this.
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0: So what do you think? Amelia Boltby explaining why she voted with the government side to move forward Bill 9, saying that she's had direct input into multiple amendments that right now are pending and that she didn't want to vote to essentially halt the entire process, given that she had been successful in having input into those multiple amendments so far. The conservatives, meanwhile, taking a different point of view, saying that the entire process should essentially be put on hold for 6 months, what they called a hoist motion, arguing that the quote was, tired of watching transparency eroded piece by piece while British Columbians are told to simply trust the same secretive government that continues to break promises and dodge a scrutiny. Ultimately, there are no objective right or wrong answers to these things. Politicians are entitled to decide to practice their politics the way they see fit, and the electorate will judge them appropriately at the next available opportunity. Although I have had people tell me that... Because I say that often, because that's how I believe the system is supposed to work. It's just like entrepreneurialism. We don't want to create a system where everybody who tries to run a business, start a business, is told how it has to be done, how it can't be done. Because if that is the case, we're never going to innovate. We're never going to have people discover new and innovative solutions that better serve the needs of the market, because people will be hewing too closely to doing things exactly the same way as either whoever came before them or whoever tells them how to do things. So we want to grant people the latitude to experiment, to try things. And yes, that means to fail if the electorate deems fit or if the market deems fit when it comes to entrepreneurialism. So she's decided to move the bill forward to preserve, among other things, the multiple amendments that she's had input into. And ultimately, it's her constituents that will judge that one way or the other. Text her at 71010. Let's see. Writes... in all caps, Robert, someone named Robert has sent me a text and it's in all caps. And I'm not quite sure what he's saying here, but we're going to see if we can get through Robert's text and give him the closest to an intelligent answer I can come up with. The Canadian people, I don't know, should I yell? It's in all caps. Are too ignorant, it says, to see that they have been played by the texter. I don't really like that word. And I really don't like the word, the animal word after that. But the texter uses the term banksters. And, well, there seem to be allusions to Israel in that. So I'm not going to go there, because I don't think that sort of thing is appropriate, especially that sort of language texter. And then you write, Trump, Carney, and their minions have planned, it says here, the economic... And then including here, you say that you think the military is going to dissolving of Canada as a sovereign nation. Texture, I really don't think that, to be honest with you. Although I know that there have been the rumblings and the saber rattlings of the 51st state. And I know that it's true that there is currently a military operation underway between the United States of America, Israel, Iran, and any others, although everybody else seems to be trying to not get themselves pulled into this conflict. And I'm well aware that the price on the gas pump as I drove past this morning was $2.26 per liter with no carbon tax, which, unless I'm mistaken, is the highest that you and I have ever seen in this region, and it may get higher still.

There are steep hills and challenges that we have to overcome. You're right. And then you're talking about International Monetary Fund loans, handing the West Coast over here. You feel that the West Coast being handed over to Indigenous peoples. Texter, I'm still not sure that's happening. I know that some have raised the prospect as to the ultimate terminus, if you will, of reconciliation being that. But as somebody who's watched the reconciliation process for much of my professional career, I can tell you that if you're relatively new to watching all this stuff, I know it might seem like it's moving very quickly. It's known for many things. Moving quickly is not one of them. One of the things that we have to remember in terms of the reconciliation process, Cowichan Tribes case specifically, the longest trial in Canadian history so far. Appeals aren't done yet. Supreme Court of Canada hasn't even decided whether or not they're going to hear the ultimate findings of the BC Court of Appeal because the BC Court of Appeal hasn't even heard it yet. It's going to be years and years before we even know if the trial judge did everything the way that they were supposed to do it. Is that in order for Cowichan Tribes to have this land be found and affirmed by presumably the highest court in this land, to have Aboriginal title, it means Musqueam and anybody else who has a pending potential claim on this land has to be told no. It has to be proven that they do not have title on this land. You may recall, even though David Eby said he was not briefed, he was at a signing ceremony for an agreement between the government of Canada and the Musqueam people involving their title that they feel that they have over much of what we now call the Metro Vancouver area, including these lands that are currently the subject of the Cowichan Tribes case. How can it be true that the land will be handed over to Cowichan Tribes with respect to title if, in fact, the government of Canada is entering into a framework agreement with a competing First Nation? Remember, only one of them can win. Somebody's going to be left out about establishing its Aboriginal title over not only those lands, but also lands over much of what we call the Metro Vancouver area these days. I know that there are some who looked at that framework agreement and the ceremony that was attended by David Eby as being perhaps one more step in the perceived handing over of lands to Indigenous peoples here. That is one way that it's being viewed, and I will acknowledge that without necessarily agreeing with it. I will also point out that there is a competing way that we can interpret these things, and that is the way to stop any nation from ever actually having title found to exist on a piece of land is just make sure you fund and elevate other Indigenous nations who disagree and believe that the land is actually theirs. Because until they sort out whose land it actually is, it stays in a state of flux without being definitively attributed to any nation, as it has been the case for years and years and years up until this point. So I know that there are some folks that are looking at reconciliation right now, and they're seeing a process that looks like it's accelerating, that looks like it's threatening private property, that looks like it's going to involve transferring private property or the lands that include private property, fee simple parcel titles over to Indigenous nations. I would caution them not to jump to conclusions when in reality, the evidence that we have up until this point in terms of how our Canadian systems work is there's a reason that we have remarkably few treaties actually settled in the modern treaty process. And among the reasons is we have to get nations who in some cases have disagreed with each other over whose territory it actually is for perhaps hundreds of years or more to actually come to agreement, to put aside literal age-old rivalries. And the prospect of that happening in the near term, Texter, I think you could be forgiven for being skeptical that that's a likely thing that's going to happen as quickly as many folks feel is going to. I'm not going to be an apologist for the government here. They have people whose job that is. I critique the government when I can. I hold the government to account when I can. But in this case, I will point out that the government being seen to be devoted to the cause of handing over land to First Nations is not the only way to look at this. In fact, I feel there's a stronger argument to be made that the government, perhaps cynically, is pitting First Nations interests against each other because they know that's how you stop the process from going forward, meaning that they don't actually have to settle the very difficult question of how to deal with fee simple title that does exist in lands where Aboriginal title has also been confirmed, given that the courts have now found that it is a prior and senior
right. Although Aboriginal title is unique. I can't remember what the actual Latin term is. I want to say sui generis, but that might be wrong. My apologies. I'm sorry. I'm sounding stupid. I'm trying to go off memory. But it

0: means that it's unique in terms of we don't know what Aboriginal title actually means because our courts haven't fully decided yet, which means that they have latitude to find something that's practicable, to find something that's workable. I mean, you're totally entitled to sit around and worry that your country itself is fraying at the seams. And I wouldn't want to take that away from you if that was your choice. But I also wouldn't want you to sit around worrying about that if, in fact, the evidence didn't support that necessary conclusion at this point. Is it a possibility? It's tough to rule it out at some point far in the future. But it is by far not the only way that this can unfold from here, Texter. 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You can decide whether you agree or disagree because you retain that right as a private citizen. And I thank you for reaching out to the program. Take care. Let's do the news.
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5: All right, we're back on the air here at CFAX 1070. There were some interesting moments that I noticed on the CFAX morning show today with a local Vancouver Island member of Parliament, Gord Johns, the last member of the NDP to hold his riding here on the island, talking about, and this is something, a piece of trivia that perhaps not many Vancouver Islanders know about, just how infrequently someone who hails from our island that has approximately 1 million residents finds themselves in the upper house, namely the Senate of Canada. Do you know when the last time somebody from Vancouver Island was appointed to the Canadian Senate was? Yeah, you would think that it would happen every so often, given that Vancouver Island has 1 million people in a country of approximately 40 million. The NDP's Gord Johns was on their own Ryan Price earlier.
6: She's been a UN High Commissioner for Human Rights. She was appointed to lead an
5: The new Governor General.
6: School misconduct in the Canadian military back in 2021. Lots of accomplishments. Let's talk about this appointment, though, from a West Coast perspective. I've got on the line with us right now Gord Johns, NDP Member of Parliament for Courtney, Alberni. Always great to talk to you about politics. How are you doing today, sir?
7: Yeah, doing great. And hi to everyone back home.
6: Yeah, so we have the news about the Governor General. First off, just your take on this choice.
7: I think it's a great choice. I mean, obviously, Luis Arbour has just been an incredible champion when it comes to human rights here at home in Canada and around the world. So justice and human rights has been something that she's been, well-known around the world. And I think it's an excellent choice for Canada. I mean, she's bilingual, which is really important in this role. And I think that she'll serve Canada quite well.
6: What can we read into the choice of a governor general? Because sometimes I think there's more to it than just, you know, picking a person who's available and qualified. Usually there's some, maybe I'm reading into this too much, but, you know, there's some kind of messaging about picking the right person for the right moment. Do you see any of that here?
7: Yeah, I do. I think that obviously the governor general carries out the day-to-day duties of the monarch, and they're supposed to be there for both constitutional and ceremonial duties. And certainly this is someone who understands the Constitution. She also understands the challenges that people are facing. She's been a champion for, a justice champion. And right now we need that. We need a champion for whether it be human rights, whether it be environmental, economic, or social justice. She's got the credibility there in her actions and her experience, and not just here in Canada, but around the world. And right now, people are struggling. They're struggling to make ends meet. I hope that she'll be out there highlighting the challenges people are facing, but also solutions, and also ensuring that, you know, people are getting help and that everybody needs to be included in this economy, and that our priorities are clear, that we need to take on, you know, tackling climate change, reconciliation, and building a fair economy. So I believe Luis Arbour is an excellent choice at a critical moment in our history.
6: Now, that sounds great. Sounds like a very qualified person. Another thing that goes into this is regionality and making sure you're representing Canada with these governor general picks. And there's a bit of controversy with our previous governor general, I guess still current governor general. They haven't done the change.
5: Oh, was there? I hadn't noticed.
6: Change yet. Mary Simon, who struggled through her tenure with the French language, which got her some criticism because there's always this effort to represent, you know, both English and Canadian parts of the country. Sorry, English and French parts of Canada.
5: Just as an aside here, I know that we're here in Anglophone Canada, so we don't often hear the political discourse that happens for Francophone Canadians. The government of Canada will say, without blinking an eyelash or any equivocation whatsoever, it is the role of the government of Canada to defend French culture, to defend Quebec culture. And that is not debatable. That is something that everybody has to say if they want to win federal elections in Quebec. Accordingly, when you say the government of Canada will always be there to defend Francophone culture, but you appoint a head of state representative of His Majesty King Charles III, who doesn't actually speak the language that is integral, maybe not the only element of, but integral to Francophone culture, to Quebec culture, you can see how that would be a little strained. Here in English Canada, we're not told that our government generally has the role of defending, quote-unquote, our culture. Like, from what? Like, we're told that we're a pluralistic, welcoming society that welcomes and celebrates cultures from elsewhere in the world to come and live here. That's how our discourse works in English Canada. In French Canada, it's the government will defend Quebec culture. So when you appoint a governor general that doesn't speak the language that is central to Quebec culture, that's always going to be an irritant. It was throughout Mary Simon's time in that office, and it would be going forward if they appointed somebody else who didn't speak French particularly well either. That's the context. It's not whether or not the governor general should do this from an abstract point of view. It's the government constantly needs to say that it defends Quebec culture, so it looks hypocritical when it appoints somebody into such a lofty role who can't speak French.
6: That's what I mean to say. So that was something that I guess we're seeing corrected here in a person.
5: Because some people say, Adam, I don't think they should have to do that. I think Quebec's being unreasonable. I think that they shouldn't care about those things. Okay, and you can think that. But the issue is the government is always there to say, we will defend culture. Okay. How does this defend French culture? How does this defend Quebec culture? It's a fair question, given that the government wants to have its cake and eat it too. If the government says, look, that's not our role. We're not going to defend one culture over another culture. We're going to be proud, multi-pluralistic societies. That would be a different thing. But that's not how the federal government communicates to voters in Quebec generally.
6: Louise Arbour, who is from Montreal originally, speaks French fluently. But in that, I'm noticing, I just looked this up because I was trying to figure out, from a Western Canadian perspective, the last time we had anybody from quote-unquote Western Canada was 19 BC, apparently, as the Governor General, at least as far as I can see as I look back at the list. Is it our time eventually in BC to get somebody who gets this role?
7: Well, I think I'll touch on a few things that you said. First, you know, our Governor General, Mary Simon, I mean, she broke down barriers, being the first, you know, Indigenous language holder, speaking in Inuktitut, carrying on the role. I mean, she was, you know, broke down huge barriers.
5: Oh, yeah. And in fairness, I should probably mention that as well. It's not like a person who just couldn't be bothered to speak more than one language was in the role. The person was multilingual. It just, the French wasn't nearly as strong as some would have preferred.
7: In this role, at the same time, we heard loud and clear that we need someone who's bilingual. And I respect that. I think that's important. It's absolutely critical in this.
5: And again, if the federal government wants to start communicating to voters in Quebec that it's not their role to defend Quebec culture and that they shouldn't be as sensitive as they would, they can do that. But I don't think they'd win elections if they did that. So it's not only about the larger abstract question about what should be or should not be enforced in terms of official bilingualism. It's that the feds know what voters in Quebec want because they tell them that all the time. They need to walk the walk and talk the talk, so to speak.
7: Cool. So Louise Arbour checks those boxes, and as well as her strong credibility in this role. In terms of, you know, Western representation in this role, I mean, it came to no surprise of anybody that we're certainly haven't seen a governor general from British Columbia. I didn't expect that. Geez, I live on Vancouver Island, where we're 2.5% of the national population. We haven't seen a Senate appointment in 55 years. Since
5: I didn't know it had been 55 years, really.
7: 1970, actually, on Vancouver Island. I mean, we had Pat Carney nominated and put in the Senate. He was from Quadra Island, but she was living in Vancouver. We had Larry Campbell, who lived in Vancouver at the time when he was appointed, but now lives on Pender Island. But we have not seen a Vancouver Islander even get appointed to the Senate, despite the fact that there's 105 senators in Ottawa, you know, and we're 2.5% of the population. Hey, PEI gets 4 senators. They got 187,000 people. We've got almost 1 million on Vancouver Island. So
5: it's because they have 4 MPs, and they have 4 MPs because their province got created far earlier than some of the other Western ones, and all that just basically got baked into the fabric of Confederation itself. And there's a legal requirement that you have to have as many Senate seats as you have MP seats, and PEI has 4 MPs despite only having 150,000 people. That's less than the combined population of Victoria and Saanich, but it is what it is, and it's probably not going to change.
7: The disproportionality of you know, representation from the West is real.
5: It is real, and it's been a problem, depending on who you talk to, for a long, long time. And the more population that we see concentrate in the western provinces, the more disproportionate it gets.
7: Whether it be a governor general position or whether it be in the Senate. I mean, you know, heck, I'm an MP who has to speak 100 times as loud to be heard in Parliament than 75% of the MPs that are in the same time zone within 2 hours of Ottawa. So I know full well about the challenges we faced in the West and certainly on our side of the Rockies, you know, and as Vancouver Islanders. So I wasn't surprised. How's that?
5: Okay.
6: Well, keep saying it. I'm glad somebody is, because if we keep making the noise, maybe eventually we'll get some representation. That's just interesting stuff. Not only have we never seen a governor general out of BC, we haven't seen a Vancouver Island senator as well, or, you know, not many BC senators. Where's that representation? Keep saying it. Appreciate you doing it. Gord Johnson's here, NDP Member of Parliament for Courtney Alberni.
5: Still hanging on, the last NDP Member of Parliament on Vancouver Island.
6: Hey, there's one other Ottawa issue I wouldn't mind bringing up since we're talking Ottawa stuff. One of the issues we were covering earlier this week was the idea that the federal government, the Mark Carney government, might be exploring the privatization of airports.
5: I'm sorry.
6: As something that they're looking into doing. We've been kind of scratching our heads over what this could mean, why we'd want to do it, what kind of benefits or, you know, non-benefits could we see out of such.
5: Why did my mind just go to North Saanich?
6: Shamouf, what do you make of this?
7: I think it's very dangerous. I mean, the government highlighted...
5: Are they really doing this?
7: In the spring economic statement, that they're looking at alternative models of ownership. I mean, we heard from the Australian Competition and Consumer Commission, the former chair of it, Rod Sims, that the traveling public loses big time, you know, over time when you do this. They tried this experiment in Australia. And, you know, I raised this in the House of Commons yesterday, and the Liberal member responded that they're simply in exploration stage. But then the Prime Minister, same day yesterday, was talking about how he literally suggested that the government raise money to fuel its economic growth agenda through privatizing its assets, and wide open in terms of foreign investment. And airports is on the table. Ports are on the table. This is absolutely...
5: Yeah, I can see the strategic concerns there. How carefully do we want to control who owns those assets and what they could do with them? Because there's a presumption that you won't have self-destructive actions taken through private capital because nobody wants to lose money, right? But the problem is that when you factor into the equation the possibility of foreign nation states exploiting free market levers over adversaries, suddenly things get murky. So, yeah, that one's complicated.
7: Absolutely essential that we put a stop to this whole conversation. Selling public assets, putting public money into funds for subsidizing profitable private projects that, you know, they are done in the so-called national interest, you know.
5: Oh, come on, man. The pipelines aren't that bad. We all have to get on the same page on this.
7: So, you know, that's what this is about. That's what they're going to do with this, including oil and gas subsidies.
5: There it is.
7: This needs to stop. This is not... a direction we've heard from Canadians. I know that this was entertaining.
5: I don't want to pay more than $2.26 a liter for gas. I drove past it today and my chest hurt.
7: In the late 80s by Brian Mulroney, and they backtracked. So
5: that's where we started. We should have been building more pipelines and more infrastructure from the 80s onward, quite frankly. If we had to, and again, I don't want to sit here and say I told you so and wag my finger at people that didn't know any better, even though a lot of the show tends to be that. I get it that there were a lot of people who thought that we could rely on the Americans for our fossil fuel infrastructure without having to worry about tariffs getting imposed on us out of the blue, that we wouldn't be captive with our own assets that we can't get to other trading partners around the world without the Americans letting us do it first and possibly extracting a toll along the way. But that's what reality ended up being. And that means that we have to revisit multi-decade assumptions that we've had. That doesn't mean that anybody's surrendering or giving up, because I don't want anybody to sort of plant their feet and make this about pride, because it doesn't need to be. It shouldn't be. It's the world changed. And now that we know that it can change, we have a responsibility to everyone to safeguard their national interests as best we can by having our own tools tools that we can use to get our own products to the customers with whom we choose to do business around the world. That's not a bad thing, and it shouldn't be portrayed as that.
7: We hope that the government will listen to Canadians. We're hearing loud and clear from Canadians that they don't.
5: Is it 219? Because the one I drove past this morning, and it was the Chevron at the corner of Esquimalt and Admiral, said 226, and I almost drove off the road.
7: They want their airports for sale. They know at the end of the day that they're going to end up paying more. That's what happens in these schemes.
6: Gord Johns, we'll have to leave it there. But
5: Gord Johns, Member of Parliament, one of the seven from here on Vancouver Island, speaking with our own Ryan Price earlier today. And yes, I know that the gas prices wouldn't necessarily be alleviated here if we built more pipelines to Alberta. It has to do with a constraint. But that doesn't mean that a shortage in pipeline space can't impact gas prices here, because it likely did for years. But the argument that I think all of us are making right now is that if we really truly want to be a sovereign nation that doesn't have the Americans decide whether they're going to charge us a toll today to get our own stuff to Tidewater, we need to build our own pathways to do it. And that's going to require revisiting some of the decisions and some of the balancing that we've done with respect to environmental stewardship, conservation, and other certainly noble goals that we have to revisit given how all of this has unfolded. But I digress as usual. Texture 71010 writes, Petro-Canada Cedar Hill is now 219-something. Well, that's better than 226, Texture, because I've never seen it higher than 220 with a carbon tax, or without a carbon tax, I mean. And that was as bad as it got back in 2024 when the first backlog was alleviated with the Trans Mountain expansion. But we still don't know how that's going to happen going forward. And we don't know what's going to happen when the reserves around the world that are being depleted more so by the day as the blockage in the Strait of Hormuz continues. We don't know what happens as those tanks start to run dry. And they will eventually. Maybe not today, maybe not tomorrow. But it's the sustainability argument. You know, we spent so long worrying about climate change causing problems. Well, shortages are going to cause problems as well. And those are probably going to manifest sooner than the environmental concerns that we're worried about due to climate destabilization, which, by the way, are also real, which makes this whole thing quite difficult in terms of being a dilemma. But I suppose that's just life. We'll take a quick break. More after this.
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5: Let's do some live listener response, 71010 on your wireless device. Hi, Adam, a texter writes, as a Quebecois, I find it extremely important for the government top wigs, it says, to be fully bilingual, French and English. After all, Quebec founded Canada, and French is one of the two official languages. Texter writes, on the other hand, I also firmly believe we should ditch the king and all his representatives who cost us taxpayers a fortune. Are we a democracy or not? On the other hand, the texter follows up, when people ask me what's my accent, I always respond Canadian. Look of confusion on their face is hilarious. The texter writes, I might be Quebecois of French descent. I'm also a Canadian, and my French accent is indeed Canadian. Texter, a couple of interesting things there. And I think that they're actually somewhat related in that, while a lot of us are born into nation states that have laws and norms and standards, and in many cases, such as ours, written constitutions, that we weren't around to see the original bargaining and formulations involving, that compromise in what people are willing to tolerate to cooperate with one another and what they're not willing to tolerate to cooperate and live peacefully with one another are how many of these norms have historically been set. Case in point, the king and the relationship between the monarchy as well as the subjects in the British Isles as well as the colonies here in Canada, to say nothing of the conflict that happened between the original Canadians, both French and English, that the compromises that were struck among them were that Canada would have two official languages. And as you mentioned, Canada's founding, while today it might be true that Quebec, while it is the second largest province, does not have the majority of citizens within one province. So while there are millions of Canadians that live in Quebec, there are tens of millions that live outside Quebec, many of whom don't speak French. But once upon a time, it was something like 10 to 1 Canada was French speakers over English speakers. So a minority, a small minority of English-speaking Canadians were governing over a vast majority of French-speaking Canadians once upon a time. And I think that many, I know we teach it in our schools, but I think many people these days would be forgiven to have forgotten that, that once upon a time, that if it was fair, it would be almost entirely French with hardly any English if we wanted to make it democratic and based on population. And yet we decided on two official languages. Hasn't always been easy. Hasn't always been cheap either. I know that once upon a time, there was fierce debates that took place over the requirements that we have here to put French labels aside our English labels on various food products. And although most of us who grew up in that environment didn't even know that there was anything else in the world, probably haven't noticed. What was the name of that book? It was like Bilingualism Today, French Tomorrow, or something along those lines. Our history's filled with people who see change and they worry about that change going so far to the point that it becomes threatening to them, when in fact we often see these things find happy mediums much sooner. Yeah. No, it's useful, though, for us to reflect on all of that. I was actually just thinking of something because you mentioned the king and how maybe we should ditch the king, as you say. Well, there have been those who have tried over the years, especially in the many centuries before Canada was founded. And there have been various compromises that were met in order for the royal family to continue existing peacefully with their British subjects in the British Isles. And that reminded me of... because King Charles was recently here in the United States speaking to their Congress, and he talked about a tradition that still exists even today.
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21: From the National Newsroom of the Canadian Press, I'm Rob Westgate. Statistics Canada will be releasing its latest readings on the job market this morning as it publishes its labor force survey for April.
22: Economists expect 15,000 jobs were added in April, while the unemployment rate remained unchanged at 6.7%. In March, employers added 14,000 jobs. The report comes as Canadian businesses deal with high oil prices caused by the conflict in the Middle East that has pushed the cost of gasoline up across the country. The report also follows the Bank of Canada's decision last week to hold its policy interest rate at 2.25%. Michelle Zedekian, The Canadian Press.
21: Ottawa is facing pressure to scrutinize a takeover of one of the world's biggest video game makers. That takeover is being led by Saudi Arabia's Sovereign Wealth Fund and a private equity firm owned by U.S. President Donald Trump's son-in-law, Jared Kushner. Now, the Communication Workers of America Canada says it's concerned that the acquisition of Electronic Arts could put national security at risk and competition could become stifled. Carmel Smith is president of the union.
23: We think it has serious national security risks because the information and the data collected by users of these games is more extensive than you might think. Financial information, health information, all kinds of data is collected and can be shared and used without game users' knowledge or permission or consent.
21: The union is asking the federal government to review the deal under the Investment Canada Act and is also calling for the Competition Bureau to investigate the transaction. Alberta's privacy watchdog has launched an investigation into a massive data breach involving a separatist group and voters' sensitive information. It is the third such probe launched after Elections Alberta and the RCMP announced their own, looking into an online database containing the personal information of nearly 3 million voters in Alberta. Information and Privacy Commissioner Diane McLeod says the plan is to determine whether the separatist group's actions violated any laws regulating how private sector operators collect and use private data. Elections Alberta says it believes 568 people accessed the voter list before the database was shut down. It's a banner year for icebergs in Newfoundland and Labrador. The Canadian Ice Service says there were about 520 icebergs off the east coast of the province this week. Last year at this time, there were 426, and the average for the first week of May is about 274. Originating from western Greenland's glaciers, icebergs are pulled south over several years by the ferocious Labrador current, finally being pushed close to the shores of Newfoundland and Labrador in time for public viewing. This is the Canadian Press. In sports, starting off in the NHL, where the Carolina Hurricanes are on the brink of advancing to the Eastern Conference Final, Jordan Staal and Andrei Svechnikov each scored a power play goal as the Canes dumped the Philadelphia Flyers 4-1, taking a 3-0 lead in their best-of-7 second-round series. Game 4 is set for Saturday in Philly. Shea Gilgeous-Alexander and Chet Holmgren each put up 22 points, lifting the Oklahoma City Thunder to a decisive 125-107 win over the Los Angeles Lakers and a 2-0 lead in the NBA's Western Conference semifinal. The defending champion Thunder are now 6-0 in the playoffs. The Lakers host Game 3 on Saturday. And finally, Canada's Nick Taylor is in the mix at the Truist Championship in Charlotte, North Carolina. The golfer from Abbotsford, BC, finished the opening round at 5-under. That puts him 3 shots back of leader Matt McCarty. The round on Thursday was called off early because of rain. From the Canadian Press, I'm Rob Westgate.
1: Apple is paying $250 million to settle a class action lawsuit. Michael Kastner fills us in.
3: The plaintiffs say the company exaggerated its AI features before Apple launched the iPhone 16.
6: Introducing Apple Intelligence, the new personal intelligence system that makes your most personal products even more useful and delightful.
3: Apple didn't admit to any wrongdoing, but is agreeing to pay customers about $95 if they bought an iPhone 15 or 16 during a certain time frame.
1: Google is making the controversial decision to add blog and web forums as sources in its AI searches. It could help users find information to tricky questions, but it could also spit out less reliable information. Google defending the decision by saying many users are looking for advice, not just simple facts. And Anthropic is signing a deal with xAI. The partnership will let Anthropic buy the compute capacity at the Colossus One data center. The deal likely worth billions of dollars. Tech Report, I'm Mark Mayfield.
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5: I was just reflecting on how we all have all of these traditions around us that at first glance might not seem like they make sense, or they might not seem like the way you would design a system of government if you had to design one from the ground up. But they're a good reminder that none of our systems of government are actually designed from scratch. They are what we inherit from generations who came before us, who in many cases came together after conflicts, after rivalries, or sometimes during conflicts and rivalries, and found compromise in what each was willing to tolerate in order to peacefully coexist with one another. I was reminded by a texter who was talking about we should ditch the king and all of his representatives. Many have tried over the years, texter, to the point where even today in Britain, and this was described by His Majesty King Charles III to the American Congress in a set of remarks recently, there is a tradition that's left over from the very practical practice that used to take place. So when the king would go speak to Parliament, they would demand a hostage from Parliament. So if the king was taken prisoner, they would have the parliamentary hostage at Buckingham Palace, and they wouldn't let the parliamentary hostage go until Parliament let the king go. They actually had a quasi-prisoner exchange as part of just speaking to the legislature.
7: Freedom above us. Today, I am here on this great occasion in the life of our nations to express the highest regard and friendship of the British people to the people of the United States. Now, as you may know, when I address my own parliament at Westminster, we still follow an age-old tradition and take a member of parliament hostage.
5: Ah, yes, the parliamentary hostage.
7: Holding him or her at Buckingham Palace until I am safely returned. These days, we look after our guests rather well, to the point that they often do not want to leave. I don't know, Mr. Speaker, if there were any volunteers for that role here today. As I look back across the centuries, Mr. Speaker, there emerge certain patterns, certain self-evident truths from which we can learn and draw mutual strength. With the spirit of 1776 in our minds, we can perhaps agree that we do not always agree.
5: So that's a good reminder that among the practices that was employed, even in a democracy like the UK, where the parliament wouldn't be comfortable saying they feared the king, and yet the king, who probably wouldn't be comfortable saying he feared the parliament, was not so confident as that he could go and visit Parliament without worrying about himself being taken prisoner by it to the point where the monarch would demand a member of the House of Commons, or was it the House of Lords? I can't remember. It was probably the House of Commons, to be a hostage that they hold in Buckingham Palace until the speech from the throne is completed. And that's a vestigial remnant that persists and survives to this day. Do we have our differences? Do we have our compromises that we've had to make in order to come together to stop conflict, just to keep this thing that we called society going another day, another week, another year? Boy, do we ever. But we're not the only ones. There are no societies out there that were actually built from scratch, from the ground up. Many of them came out of truces and peace agreements that followed conflict, often violent, destructive conflict. And ultimately, at the end of the day, society is an ongoing bargain of what people are willing to tolerate, what they're not willing to tolerate. And I think that as bad as things might seem today, as tedious perhaps or unfair as our systems that you and I have might seem today, we're actually pretty good in terms of what we have versus what our ancestors had to tolerate just to get this far. So when we watch and we see things like the legislature earlier today, everybody's a little tired.
7: Minister of Health.
4: Thank you.
5: This is where he says, oh my God, what's wrong with you? And he's not talking to the Minister of Health, to be clear.
7: Members, please. Oh, my God. What's wrong with you? Really? You have just asked a question. You just asked a question. Let the minister answer, please.
5: At least we don't have anybody having to exchange traditional hostages to come and speak in our elected assemblies, given, or thanks to, I should say, the sacrifices and the hard work that was done by the generations who came before us. We do have some time for open lines at 250-386-1161, star 1070, a free call on your wireless device. Let's go to Richard, who's calling in. Hey, Richard, how you doing?
8: Pretty good, Adam. Please don't minimize our paper over where we're really at today in Canada.
5: Nobody's taking hostages in our parliament, man, so we're not as bad off as they were then. Just pointing that out.
8: I know you're trying to keep it light, but...
5: Well, it's true, though. Like, it's easy for us. Everything's so horrible all the time. Look at what our past was like, man. We have it great today, by comparison.
8: That's just a facade. That's just a sheen on the surface, and I think you know it is.
5: No,
8: and I'm
5: no.
8: not sure whether you think your audience is so weak, will you have to prop everybody up with that stuff or not? But no, actually,
5: what,
8: you know,
5: by pointing out that history is filled with things that would make all of us very upset if we even had to think about them, let alone do them every day. It's just the truth.
8: If they could take a poll for Canadians back, you pick a time. Pick a year, I don't care, pick a decade, pick a century, and if they could do a poll, how happy are you, we would fail, we would be lower than they were then at virtually any time in the history.
5: 1931.
8: Our poll rate now would be lower.
5: 1931.
8: It would be lower.
5: No, it wouldn't.
8: People then were
5: people
8: so,
5: were starving, yes, they were, man. They were, people were
8: yeah,
5: starving.
8: But they were tough and resilient, okay?
5: I think you imagine them different than how they actually were. I think they were just like us today, and they were suffering.
8: You're covering a lot of ground today, though. I mean, right from the Mideast, so back over here, and then back over there. And I really do think the situation in Canada, and particularly where we live here in British Columbia, is quite a bit worse than the daily news reports actually, you know, indicate. Under the surface, it's really, really serious. I mean, you might have
5: Don't get me wrong. There are problems, to be clear. But, you know, we're not at the point where anybody's getting locked in the Tower of London.
8: Dallas Brody just reminded us this morning, I think it was in the legislature, that British Columbia has now had 5 straight credit downgrades.
5: Mm-hmm.
8: I think the country, Canada, needs to be blown apart, like fractured.
5: See, I don't see how blowing anything apart would make things better. I just don't.
8: Well, sometimes things have to change. And I think Daniel Smith is the only Canadian leader in the country who's actually exposing the country's problems for what they really are. I mean, look at Alberta. Not only do they basically support Quebec almost like a welfare state, but what really rubs it in the face of the Albertans is that Quebec has the disproportionate voting power to keep perpetuating policies that help them and harm others. Mm-hmm. That's how perverse. It's similar to what we've done with Indigenous in British Columbia. We've given them such grotesquely disproportionate power that they now have the power to create and perpetuate policies that harm everyone else and only help them into perpetuity. This is a perverse country. It's a perverse country that's built on pandering and no longer, in my view, warrants existence as a country.
5: How?
8: And
5: I'm sorry. You're making statements that I can engage with, and then you say, and then the country shouldn't exist. And I laugh because that feels silly to say. But how is this any different than any other state of compromise, like the ones I talked about earlier in the show? How is this any different from how things came before? Has everything ever been perfect in the way you design it from the ground up? No, it's never been that. It's always been factions who often were at war with one another, always in conflict and rivalry with one another, had a list of terms that they were and were not willing to accept to peacefully coexist. What we have today is the combination of those factors. We're still seeing it today. Yeah. How is today any different?
8: How's that working out for us?
5: Well, there's no alternative, though. That's how society works.
8: Yes, there is.
5: What? What's the alternative?
8: What I suggested.
5: But that's the conflict that got us here in the first place. We end up back at square one. That wouldn't fix anything. That's how we got here. That's what you're forgetting. The reason you're thinking that everything would be better if we just sort of reset everything, that's what creates the conflict that creates the compromise in the first place. You just don't like the compromise.
8: Why did you push for the province to revoke decriminalization?
5: I pushed the province to, hold on, was it revoke? I'm just trying to think of exactly what I said here. I was among those who supported the experiment initially, given certain guardrails being put in place, but I was also among the first voices pointing out that the preliminary evidence was not what we should have expected, that something was wrong. And many of us were criticized for pointing out that the preliminary evidence was not what we should expect and something was wrong. I called on the province to stop people from being harmed by this policy that was clearly malfunctioning, and they thankfully finally did it after years. But where are you going with that? I'm curious.
8: Because the preliminary evidence is that the Canadian experiment is not working the way we thought it was going to. Okay, I'm asking you to be consistent.
5: Okay, I'm thinking.
8: If you think
5: preliminary,
8: if you think, because we are a young country, it's still fairly preliminary evidence, but it's into the mid section area now, and it's not looking good. It's not working. It's not functional the way that it was designed.
5: But it's functioning enough to carry on. Is it perfect? No. But blowing the whole thing up and starting over with nothing, that would be way worse in terms of functioning, Richard.
8: And now you sound like the NDP sounded right up until they finally decided that experiment was not working.
5: There are a lot of people who don't think blowing up the country is a good idea. It's not an NDP thing, Richard. That's sort of a reasonable, let's be calm about this thing.
8: So do you think that because DRIPA is set in motion now and lots of people thought it was a great idea that we have to continue with that?
5: You know, I think DRIPA was pandering. At least that's how a lot of the politicians thought. It would be like, oh, isn't it nice that we'll make things better? And then it's like, what do you mean we actually have to do this? We never wanted to really go through with this. And I don't think they will, honestly. I think that things will be better, but they're not going to go all the way. They can't.
8: So I can do this all afternoon. I can pick micro example after micro example of how pandering, making decisions based on pandering,
5: is how societies get built. It's how all societies get built. It is the
8: or fall.
5: Well, but if they but you say or fall, but if they never get built in the first place, they can't fall. There is no society that has never had any pandering or compromise. It's part of how human beings get along with one another. It just is.
8: Yeah, how's it working out for us?
5: Well, how would the alternative work out? No civilization at all? Is it perfect? No, but it's something.
8: We're paying $53 billion a year in interest on our debt.
5: Yeah.
8: Okay.
5: Not great.
8: We have two countries now regularly talking about possibly seceding from the nation. Mm-hmm. Okay.
5: Yeah.
8: And building. our own province, five straight credit downgrades. Our government co-governing with Indigenous people, essentially.
5: I don't think they want to be seen as co-governing. And I get it that the conservatives are trying to get them to say that to start infighting. Like, I understand the tactics. But I don't think they're going to be co-governing. I think that right now we're going through a sea change in reconciliation. Yeah. And it's not the one that the conservatives are worried that we're going through. It's actually the progressives realizing that they've committed themselves to something that they were not prepared to do. And they're looking around for the exit. And they'll find it. And they'll be polite when they do it. But I fully expect that reconciliation is going to get scaled back in the years to come.
8: My point today is that we're going through more than a sea change of reconciliation. Okay, we're going through a lot bigger sea change than that. And some people like me think that it might be best to go in one particular direction where a lot of other people don't agree, and that's okay. But listen,
5: one particular direction where the country gets blown up.
8: We just sent another $280 million over to Ukraine. I think that amounts to $35 billion
5: total. We're loaning the money, man. They have to pay us back. So we're hoping they don't get conquered, because if they get conquered, they're not going to pay their IOUs. Yeah. So we're hoping. Because here's the thing. We've already invested all this money in them. If they get conquered by Russia, they're not going to pay us back. So we're giving them more money. Hopefully they survive. Hopefully they pay their bills. But if we stop funding them now, we lose the investment. Don't you want that?
8: Yeah. Meanwhile, we live on an island where we cannot even utilize an existing invaluable railway corridor. We live on an island where the repairs on
5: Invaluable? Not enough people live near it, man. You know
8: because
5: that.
8: You could never because you it's invaluable because you could never create it again through expropriation.
5: You wouldn't want to. The water is in the way to get north and south to the rest of the population centers. There's no Johnson Street Bridge rail connection. The Inland Rail Corridor was great in its day, but the geography here was not conducive to building a metropolis with hundreds of thousands of people. It just never was.
8: Well,
5: the train is on the wrong side of the gorge waterway. It just is. Trust me, because I'm on this. I'm near the train tracks right now. It's not useful because you have to get north south to Saanich, and there's only two bridges, Admirals and Tillicum, and both of them are traffic jams every single day, every day.
8: And why doesn't it come right downtown again?
5: Because the bridge was expensive, and they didn't build it.
8: We tore it out.
5: Yeah,
8: because we tore.
5: Well, it got old.
8: Okay, and we also live in a province where the repairs on Tunnel Hill cost exactly $1 million per meter. Okay?
5: Well, you're blasting $1 million solid per rock. Meter.
8: And yeah, in about twice the amount of time that the Europeans would have simply tunneled through the mountain. Listen, I'm telling you, this country's a joke.
5: Come on, man. Really?
8: No, this country is an
5: because
8: absolute
5: because Tunnel Hill took too long.
8: Joke.
5: Because of Tunnel Hill, that's the reason.
8: No. Adam,
5: okay, I don't know. You can think this, but I just I can't be persuaded on that alone, man. I could sit here
8: listing examples. Tell me one thing that's gone right in the last 10 years.
5: The problem is you're imposing binary conditions of right or wrong on everything, and those don't exist in real life. You can point out anything and say, well, this should be better, this should be cheaper, this should be faster, and you can be right, but that doesn't mean that it's right or wrong on an objective sense to the point where we decide the country is broken and we might as well throw it away.
8: It's a failed experiment, and it needs to be put to rest.
5: In favor of what, though? We just have all of our problems repeat themselves. And then we end up with an even worse compromise.
8: Yeah. A landlocked British Columbia, which will suffer to the extent that it deserves to for helping bring this on.
5: We have a coast. We're not landlocked. Alberta's landlocked.
8: I'll be living in Alberta, where they'll, and not that I'm planning on that now, but when the time comes,
5: You're going to build a tunnel to the ocean?
8: They're going to have a massive legacy fund again. Just like the one that Ralph Klein created.
5: Are you really moving to Alberta?
8: No. When the time comes, I will.
5: Okay, but not today. Oh, well, this has been a lovely conversation. I'm happy to debate the legitimacy of Canada itself, but I'm a little late for a break, so I should probably run.
8: I'll finish where I started, and please don't minimize or diminish the extent of the problems that we're in right now. I know you want to keep it light, but... Thank you.
5: All right. Richard, there you go. You have a good day. We'll take a quick break. We have more after this.
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8: Texture 71010, Alan writes, Richard wasn't wrong, and your mocking tone was a little disappointing and disrespectful. You're normally bang on, Adam. Alan, look, when Richard says we have to blow up the country and start over, I have to laugh because I think that forgets just how messy the formation of countries actually is. I think that there's this assumption out there that a bunch of people can just sort of get together and declare independence, and suddenly they don't have any legal obligations to anybody who they used to have legal obligations to, and that everybody that they do have legal obligations to will just sort of, oh, I'm sorry, I didn't realize you were independent. Well, you can just forget all that other stuff I said that you had a responsibility to do then. Let's start over bargaining from scratch. No, the formation of nations is a messy, almost always violent affair. We earlier in the program reflected on the vestigial remnants that still exist stamped into tradition in the UK over just how difficult it was to form a functioning democracy where, on a practical sense, when the king would speak at parliament, they would take a hostage, a member of parliament would be held hostage at Buckingham Palace, and that member of parliament would not be released from Buckingham Palace until the king was safely released. They couldn't count on just rule of law. Oh, you can't take prisoners because we have this piece of paper with letters on it that when you read them out loud say you're not allowed to take a prisoner. No, at the end of the day, force was what decided whether the words on paper mattered or not. And in a practical sense, among the ways that they were able to balance that very real concern in one of the younger nations once upon a time that we, of course, sprang from eventually, was taking hostages. We are fortunate that we have our modern nation states where we can rely on the presumption of rule of law to allow people to speak to the legislature without worried about being taken prisoner, to have to hand over hostages as collateral. Like, that's the sort of thing you would imagine you'd have to do with some warlord somewhere in some undeveloped part of the world, except that's what the whole world was once upon a time. It is what we built upon to create the society of words and reason and rule of law that we have today, that is by no means perfect, that is always in a state of somewhat repair, and yet is still so much better than what came before. So when you say blow things up, okay, but when you get rid of all the things that we take for granted, I think you'll find out just how much we were relying on all these unspoken assumptions, like, hey, I've got this piece of paper with letters on it, you have to obey it. No, they don't. That's the whole reason you want to leave Canada in the first place, remember? So how much physical leverage do they have over you? Are you willing to fight? Are you willing to be violent? Are you willing to do all these other things? Because that's what forging a nation actually takes. And that sacrifice was paid long ago by those who died long ago so that you and I can enjoy what we have today. Except there's a bunch of people out there that seem not to realize that. I wouldn't be enthusiastic about going back to the way nations were forged. Those were tough times, and I hate to say it, the people there were tougher too, because they had to deal with that stuff every day. We, in our modern age, we are very sensitive, and that's a product and a reflection of all the work that was done by the generations who came before, I contend. It's something that we should celebrate and appreciate instead of condemn, but we can disagree. Anyway, more to come.
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0: 73rd minute,
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15: Now, it doesn't mean that we stop pushing for better, and it doesn't mean that we call on those who are responsible for overseeing policy and our legislative processes, rule of law, et cetera, et cetera. It doesn't mean we don't call on them to do better. I do that every day. But it also means that we should at least appreciate the enormous amounts of work that were done by the generations who came before us to create all of these institutions in the first place that I think a lot of us take for granted. I think there's folks out there that think that, oh, yeah, it would be great if, you know, a province separated because you wouldn't have to send all that money back east anymore. Well, okay, but what happens if a war breaks out between you and the old nation? Are you ready to fight that war? And I mean that. Nations are not usually created from the ground up, designed by a bunch of friendly people in a room who are all nice to each other. Nations are usually born of compromise that arises by those who have been through difficult times and often violent conflict, who are willing to put aside their differences to stop that conflict from continuing. And I think that all of us should be very hesitant about taking that for granted, because if you blow everything up, that means the words on paper aren't enforceable anymore. That means they don't do anything anymore, which means that there are other methods that human beings will use to control one another and protect themselves and their interests from one another. And the vestigial remnants of that were on display. King Charles told the fun story about how to this day, when he speaks to Parliament at Westminster, a hostage is taken and held prisoner in Buckingham Palace that is only released once they let the king out of Westminster alive. Because once upon a time, it really came to that. Nobody wants to go back there. Trust me. I know it's not perfect. I know that what we have isn't always great, but we can build on what we have without shattering it all. At least that's my view. 250-386-1161. Let's go to Kevin. Hey, Kevin, you're on the air. How you doing?
6: Not pretty good. This morning I guess it was this morning because they were in there so late. We had an MLA talk about Finland and how happy they were and that. And, you know, I wouldn't disagree.
15: Yeah.
6: Scandinavia is probably one of the happiest places on the planet. Now, we used to have a cheerleader on that used to phone in once in a while. I won't say his name, but
15: he always
6: revered to the Scandinavian countries. And I even said at that time, you know, that's great. You want to live in a socialist country, and socialist countries aren't all that bad sometimes. But remember that you're taxed very, very heavily. Things are very, very expensive to give us those things, or give them the things that they want, you know, free education and yada, yada, yada. So if we're willing to do that, we can have the things that they have. Oh, wait a minute. We're taxed the same as Scandinavian countries, and we have absolutely nothing to show for it. And as that one MLA said, I don't want to say the word, peeing it away.
15: Yeah.
6: They simply are. They're spending it on eye candy and, you know, feel-good projects and that. Start fixing the holes in the roads. Start doing what you need to do. Stop polishing, as my dad would say, polishing a turd, you know. Do what you need to do and nothing beyond that. Stop wasting our money on frivolous things and get this country back into order. Richard, you can't separate the country like that. If you read the Constitution, if a province was to try to leave the country, it is our obligation in the Constitution to go in and protect the First Nations of this country. That means sending in the military to protect them,
15: whether there's something going on or not. I'm not sure it's clear that we even know what that would be. And I know that the Treaty 8 peoples are obviously... Actually, I don't even know that. That's a good point, actually. I hadn't even thought about that.
6: But they would have to stand on guard in case something was to happen. Well, we are obligated to that. And as you said, there's a lot of legalities that would follow them along. You know, if Quebec was to separate, you know, now you need a passport to get into the country. You have to give up the Canadian dollar. You have to produce your own currency in that. You know, it's very, very complicated. You can't just bully it out unless you actually go to war and separate that way. But then there's still a lot of stuff that has to be changed. But, you know, if you continue to like paying the taxes you are, and watching everything gets frivolous away, you know, keep going the way we're going. You know, we're just going to get worse and worse and worse. I personally don't like paying the taxes that I do. I don't mind paying them if they were used better, but at this point, I don't like paying them because they just get away. But, you know, if we don't start really holding our government to account, maybe we will have to separate. Maybe there will have to be something that drastic. I don't think we'll get to that point. I think people are going to stand up and say enough is enough because they simply won't be able to afford it. You know, I get a kickback on my gas at the end of the year through taxes because I'm self-employed. I don't like pulling into the gas station at $2.26 a liter. Right now I'm putting in at $50 a pop, hoping that it's going to climb back down. I don't think it's going to, but at this point, I'll just keep dropping $50 at a time. Because right now, it's money out of my pocket. Yes, I might get some back, but right now, I'm paying it just like everybody else. But, yeah.
15: Well, Kevin, I appreciate the rebuttal.
6: Yeah, and as for the Speaker of the House saying, oh my God, that's nothing. Decorum was gone in that house a long time ago, and most houses of the law now. Decorum is a thing of the past, just like manners and all that other stuff. But, yeah. I'll leave it with that.
15: All right. Kevin, thanks for the call. There we go. It's Kevin's point of view. A different one. Yours to be, or you are free, I should say, to agree or disagree with it and think about why. We'll take a quick break. More after this.
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15: All right, I'm just looking at a press release here. It says Premier David Eby and Lisa Baer, Minister of Education and Child Care, an update. It says about Tumbler Ridge, and it says 2:45 Pacific time, May 7th, 2026. So that should be literally right now. I'm going to see if there's a stream that's running. Okay, well, I have no idea what this is about, but obviously the Tumbler Ridge story, a very important story, so we'll monitor this and see if we can get any details out of it. Expected to start momentarily, although I don't see the camera feed live yet, so we'll monitor that as time allows. The show might actually run out before we get to the point where we can actually see what's being said, though, so I just wanted to give everybody a heads up that that's something that we're going to be monitoring. Not sure what it's about other than it's an update involving the Tumbler Ridge story. 250-386-1161. Up next, it's Don on the phone board. Hey, Don, you're on the air. Go ahead, please.
26: Oh, thank you, Adam. Yeah, I think I'm with you on about the separation. I take the position you're far better off to negotiate a settlement with what you have rather than destroy the past. that it took to build where we are today. I think that a lot of the frustration, including my own frustration with Canada and British Columbia, is the shortfall of what British Columbia could be and what Canada could be, given our inheritance, you might say. That's the frustrating part. I will point out that our Prime Minister, who was, being re-elected, this is what Canadians wanted, he's doubled the debt for Canada. So he's doubled it from when Justin was with us.
15: Is it really?
26: That to me is, you know what I'm saying? That's a lot of money. And having said that, the other frustration I have with Canada is the simple fact that the youth cannot participate in what I would consider traditional values concerning families and buying a home and actually owning a home, which leads me to DRIPA. And I said when it first happened, it's really the uncertainty that is going to cost the Canadians and more so the British Columbians as far as new money coming in. Money, like I'm talking investments, Adam, but they need that certainty that when they sign on the dotted line, that contract is actually worth something. And I'll just ask a question of you. You might know this, Adam. Okay, let's just say, for example, the First Nations control, let's say they control Vancouver Island, okay, for whatever reason. Now, can they sell those mineral rights on the island to who they see fit?
15: Not that we know of. Not yet. We haven't decided what word control means. Even if they have Aboriginal title, we still don't know what that means, is the honest answer. The courts haven't finalized it.
26: Exactly, Adam, which I mean, we can say this is going to take a decade to resolve, and that might be optimistic, but that doesn't erase the uncertainty, does it? And if you want to get ahead in anything, my experience has been you've got to create a great foundation, and Canada doesn't have that now, and that was because of I don't think they crossed the T's and dotted the I's way back when, and that's the issue that Canada faces. So I would say the frustration is the leading cause, and actually the challenge for all of us to understand, and we need to resolve that, whether it's through the courts or negotiation. But that's your foundation. Without that, you're swinging in the dark. And people will leave, I suspect. I think the population of Canada actually has decreased over the last few years, as is British Columbia. And frankly, I would say it's mostly the youth, because they want certainty before they, build up their own lives. That's right. The issue. So, I mean, we can argue back and forth about what's right and what's wrong and so on and so forth. But the telling tale is, what are the young people doing? Because they have, they're going to get a humongous bill. I'm not. I won't be here. And their life is just starting. Mine is ending. That's the barometer I use, Adam. Okay. Really, that's the barometer, because that's telling. Because those people are prepared to pull up stake. And that is frustrating as an old Canadian to see that is their inheritance. We didn't manage the country to a point where the offspring could start a life that was supposedly, and I dreamed about this, having a better life than I had. And it's not there.
15: All right. Don, thank you. I have to run. I'm just seeing the Tumblr Ridge press conference getting
26: I'm curious.
15: See what he says.
26: I'm curious about that.
15: All right. Take care. Yeah. All right. Thanks for the call. Have a good day. Yeah. All right. Let's see what they're talking about. This is Minister Lisa Baer, British Columbia's Minister of Education and Child Care outside the legislature.
0: Education, Child Care. I'm joined by Premier David Eby. Today, we're here to provide you an update on Tumblr Ridge. Before we begin, we'd like to acknowledge that we are on the traditional territory of the Gwangan-speaking people, Songhees, in the Esquimalt Nations. And when I really want to take a moment to once again thank the community of Tumblr Ridge, in particular the first responders who responded in a matter of minutes up in the community. I want to thank everyone from the school district, the school, the teachers, administrators, the staff, and the students who are true heroes in the day. I want to thank the community of Tumblr Ridge, the mayor, his council, everyone working at the district, everyone working alongside, whether it be the Northern Health Authority or any of the other community services up in Tumblr Ridge, who have been providing valuable support to not only the victims, but the families of the entire community over these past months. So we do have an update to give today. And with that, I'll turn it over to the Premier. Thank you.
15: Lisa Baer outside the legislature. The Premier approaches
1: the
15: podium.
1: Thanks, Minister Baer. It was February when the lives of people in Tumbler Ridge were changed forever, and the lives of people across the country, our province was changed forever. A senseless attack on the future of Tumbler Ridge, lives lost and changed in ways that are difficult to imagine. When I was at the vigil up in Tumbler Ridge, one of the things that was apparent to me in conversations with some of the kids from the school was a high level of anxiety about whether or not they'd have to go back to the same school building. And I said in my remarks that night that no child would be forced, no educator would be forced, no staff would be forced to go back into that same school building. And I'm pleased to be here to say that that will in fact be the case. The school, the regional district school board has been engaged since that awful day with survivors, with family, with community members about what the right path forward is with respect to the school. And today they have decided that the old school will be removed and on a new site, a new school will be built, a K to 12 school in Tumbler Ridge.
2: A high school, a new high school.
1: A secondary school, thanks. And a new school, a high school, a secondary school will be built on a new site in Tumbler Ridge.
15: Wasn't it an element? Hold on, I'm lost here.
1: The work that was done by the school board was incredibly important because we want to make sure we're doing things right by the survivors, by the families, by the people of Tumbler Ridge. They need to direct this. And I'd like to thank them for their work in that. And I want to thank the mayor of Tumbler Ridge for being a constant support in this. I would like to add that when the prime minister was in Tumbler Ridge with me and with the mayor, he committed that the federal government would be part of this effort as well. And they have confirmed that they will also be working with us to replace this school. I want to thank the community for their heroism, for their courage, for their resilience. And I look forward to working with them, as does the minister, on ensuring that the kids in Tumbler Ridge have a safe and comfortable and healing place to return to school.
15: I was under the impression that this had already been announced, so I'm unclear as to what the actual announcement today is, because the school needed to be demolished, I thought, or maybe I was ahead of it.
1: Regardless of whether there were renovations to the existing school or a new school build, students were going to be off-site for an extended period of time. They have been in temporary modular units that were brought up shortly after the event. And those units are being replaced by large, modern, spacious, modular classrooms that can fit 20 to 30 students. So students will be able to learn in a comfortable environment as best as possible through this process. Our expectation is that the school board will be working with the local community and experts to come up with an initial design plan for the new school that will be brought back to the community, we hope, before the end of the year. And as a province, we're committed to getting this new school built as quickly as possible within our authorities as a provincial government. With that, I'd like to open it up for questions.
3: Thank you, Premier. Thank you, everyone, for joining us this afternoon. We're going to take questions from the media now. All members of the media will have one question and one follow-up. For media on the phone line, please remember to press star one to enter the queue and to unmute yourself when called upon. We're going to start with Rob Buffum from CTV.
4: Well, hi, Premier. I just wanted to get your thoughts on, I mean, it's such a difficult thing to know what the most healing way forward would be, but was there thoughts of keeping the existing school and having that as a form of memorial? Was there within the community in your talks with the mayor, was this a difficult decision to replace the school, or was there some thought of doing something different?
1: there were, you know, everyone reacts differently in these kinds of traumatic moments. And there were different perspectives expressed about the best path forward. But I feel comfortable in saying, based on my conversations with the school board chair and the mayor and the work the education minister has done with her team, that this is the path that is supported by the community of Tumbler Ridge to build a new school to replace it on a different site. The discussions about what will happen when the old school is removed on that site in terms of what's best for the community will be part of this planning process. I don't know if the minister has anything she wants to add about that.
4: Thanks. Just by way of follow-up, you may not be able to answer this, but I'm curious about the timing of the new school. You said as soon as possible. I'm assuming it won't be this upcoming September, and that's the reason for these new modular units that kids in high school will be in for at least the remainder of this year and next year?
1: Yeah, regardless of whether the old school building was renovated and rehabilitated or a new school was built, students in Tumbler Ridge of the secondary school were going to be in these portable classrooms essentially for an extended period. The timing is such that it's about equivalent for a new build versus a rehabilitation of the old building. And the direction of the community is clear. They wanted to go with a new school on a new site. And for the students that are in these portables, it was important that they were appropriate, comfortable, and suitable for learning. And that's why having the temporary portables replaced with these longer-term portables was the right path forward.
3: Katie DeRosa, CBC.
5: Premier, what about the mental health supports? There have been parents who said their children are still struggling, teachers are struggling, even though they don't have to physically go back into the building, but you know that these gaps were longstanding in rural communities. So what's being done to address that?
1: Yeah, thanks, Katie. One of the key questions I think that will be answered through the coroner's inquest process, which we hope to be able to undertake as soon as possible once the RCMP investigation is done, is delivering mental health services in rural and remote communities and whether there is anything that we could have done through additional mental health services in that area in terms of being able to prevent or mitigate a tragedy like this from ever happening again.
15: BC Premier David Eby speaking live outside the BC Legislature this hour. New school being built in Tumbler Ridge following the horrific shooting tragedy that took place there earlier this year. Not soon enough for this fall, as you heard in response to a question posed by CTV's Rob Buffum, but more supports are on the way. I'm out of time for the moment. We will continue to monitor this and all other important stories as they happen on the program. For the moment, these are my opinions as always. You can agree or disagree as always, but have a safe day.
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13: From the National Newsroom of the Canadian Press, I'm Rob Westgate. The war in the Middle East has been driving prices sky high, especially the price at the pumps. But how has it affected Canada's jobs market? Well, we'll find out this morning when Statistics Canada announces April's numbers. On the plus side, economists are forecasting an addition of roughly 15,000 jobs. In March, the National Number Cruncher reported 14,000 jobs were added. Also in March, the unemployment rate held steady at 6.7%, and it's expected to do the same in today's update. A BC Supreme Court judge is expected to deliver her verdict today in the first-degree murder trial of three young men accused of killing an Abbotsford, BC couple during a home invasion in 2022. The trio were accused of killing 77-year-old Arnold DeJong, who died by asphyxiation, and his 76-year-old wife, Joanne DeJong, who was bludgeoned and had her throat slashed. Abhijit Singh, Gurkaran Singh, and Kushvir Tour all pleaded not guilty earlier this year. Ottawa is facing pressure to scrutinize a takeover of Electronic Arts, one of the world's biggest video game companies. Saudi Arabia's sovereign wealth fund and a private equity firm owned by Jared Kushner, U.S. President Donald Trump's son-in-law, are looking to snag ownership of the company. However, the Communications Workers of America, Canada, says the move could have unforeseen consequences. CWA President Carmel Smith says there is a national security risk attached as the game collects a massive amount of personal information from the players. Consular officials are heading to the Canary Islands to meet with four Canadians who were on the Antarctic-bound cruise ship that was hit by a deadly hantavirus outbreak. Meanwhile, the federal government says three people with connections to the cruise are isolating at home in Ontario and Quebec. However, they aren't showing any symptoms. It is not yet clear when and where the affected people arrived in Canada or whether public health officials will be briefing the media. At least three of the passengers on the cruise ship have died, and several others are sick. And finally, Sir David Attenborough, the world's most famous wildlife presenter, is celebrating his 100th birthday today.
10: 90% of the life in the oceans is found in the shallow seas close to the coast.
13: The BBC is hosting a party at the Royal Albert Hall, and cinemas will be playing his nature films. For over 70 years, his documentaries have brought the wonders of nature into homes worldwide, educating people on evolution, animal behavior, and biodiversity. He also helped raise awareness about climate change and other environmental threats. To this day, he remains committed to his work, feeling privileged to continue sharing his passion. This is the Canadian Press. In sports, special teams helped to lead the way as the Carolina Hurricanes won their seventh straight playoff game 4-1 over the Philadelphia Flyers in Game 3. Now the Canes, who outshot the Flyers 30-19, can complete their second straight postseason series sweep in Game 4 on Saturday in Philadelphia. Over to the NBA now, where Cade Cunningham had 25 points and 10 assists as the Detroit Pistons beat the Cleveland Cavaliers 107-97 to take a 2-0 lead in their second-round playoff series. Game 3 is set for Cleveland, and that is where the Cavs went 4-0 in the first round against the Toronto Raptors. And finally, Montreal has pulled ahead in its PWHL playoff series against the reigning champion Minnesota. Haley Scamura had a goal and an assist as the Victoire beat the Frost 2-1 to take a 2-1 lead in their best-of-five semifinal matchup. From the Canadian Press, I'm Rob Westgate.
12: Apple is paying $250 million to settle a class action lawsuit. Michael Kastner fills us in.
16: The plaintiffs say the company exaggerated its AI features before Apple launched the iPhone 16.
17: Introducing Apple Intelligence, the new personal intelligence system that makes your most personal products even more useful and delightful.
16: Apple didn't admit to any wrongdoing, but is agreeing to pay customers about $95 if they bought an iPhone 15 or 16 during a certain time frame.
12: Google is making the controversial decision to add blog and web forums as sources in its AI searches. It could help users find information to tricky questions, but it could also spit out less reliable information. Google defending the decision by saying many users are looking for advice, not just simple facts. And Anthropic is signing a deal with xAI. The partnership will let Anthropic buy the compute capacity at the Colossus One data center. The deal likely worth billions of dollars. Tech Report, I'm Mark Mayfield.
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2: It's Throwback Thursday. Welcome to the show. Shane Hewitt and the Night Shift. I'm Shane Hewitt. I am in Ottawa. Ryan O'Donnell is in Calgary. And Noah Skanga is in downtown Toronto. 71010 is the text line for you. Throwback Thursday. Where were you? What were you up to in 2005? And why are we going back to 2005 for Throwback Thursday? Well, it's an opportunity for me to share some info if you haven't been. But one of my most impressive experiences since moving to Ottawa. And actually, before I moved to Ottawa. And let me tell you a story. There was a gentleman that I met. His name was Tim Cook. And Tim was a historian. He was one of the big shots at the Canada War Museum. And Ryan will remember when we met Tim for the first time, because it was just so amazing and so impressive, this man and what he did. And Tim always said, look, if you come to Ottawa, come visit. I'll show you around. And I never did get a chance to do that with Tim. I did with Michael and Michael Petro and some of the other folks around the War Museum when I did move to Ottawa. And unfortunately, Tim passed away last year. And so I never did get that opportunity, but we welcomed Tim on the radio so many times. You have to understand what Tim Cook did in his writing. Go get his books. Go to Amazon and or bookstore, old used bookstores too. His history books about Canada and all the things. Tim was one of many incredibly influential historians at the Canadian War Museum. And in 2005, the new War Museum in May opened up. Actually, I believe the actual anniversary is tomorrow. The new one opened up. It's a sort of purpose-built building that was built specifically for the War Museum. And that's our Throwback Thursday. Because this place is so special, I encourage everybody to go. And when it comes to becoming a fan of history, I hope everybody gets to meet their version of what Tim Cook did for me, to be inspired about history. Just remarkable human being. I keep him in such a warm place in my heart always, and I'm so, and I only knew him from a distance. I know the people that did work with Tim also kept him so close to their heart. Dr. Andrew Birch is one of them. They wrote books together. There's more coming out later this year, I'm told, that we could look forward to as well. And Andrew's going to help us understand in a little bit why the Canada War Museum is so important and why it is such a special place. So in celebrating this, I realize not everybody has an opportunity to come. The invitation is there for sure. If you have a chance to do it, it's worth it. Warmuseum.ca online. There's the digital stuff and all the displays and storytelling that's on the website too. So you can get a bit of a taste of it from a distance. But man, I got to tell you, if you can go, go. And if you haven't been to a museum lately, you gotta go. You gotta go to a museum. It's very special, and they're creaky and old and dusty. That's not the War Museum. It's new, and it's laid out so impeccably well. There's this massive hall that has a jet in it, and it's got tanks in it. It's amazing. So let's take a tour around Canada, shall we? Can you think of a better throwback on a Throwback Thursday than museums? It's like the home of throwbacks. So that's exactly what we're going to do. Ryan O'Donnell, history and museums, is it something that you learn as you grow up a little bit? Like I've grown up and realized, oh, history is really important to learn. Not only is it cool, but it helps us understand where we are today.
3: I was a weird child, Shane. I was going to museums before, like, I wanted to go to museums as much as I wanted to go to, like,
2: I think about it. Yeah.
3: Silly question. I wanted to go to museums as much as I wanted to go to, like, a Chuck E. Cheese or something like that. It was just, it was like a playground for me.
2: Explains a lot.
3: It does. I think there's some people feel that natural interest and draw to history. Some people don't. And I think of my fiance Laura in this. Laura is interested in history, but it's not like a passion project. However, there have been times when I've been able to take Laura to a museum or a gallery and kind of go through that process of just looking back. And even if it's just for a day, it can be a really special day where you just get some insight or some clarity on something. And also, it's just such an amazing community, the people that keep these artifacts and these pieces of history available for us to continue to see, learn from. And wherever you are in Canada, there is a massive amount of museums packed full with stuff that's cool, not just tanks, although I am biased to the tanks.
2: Yeah, right, like that. Okay, 71010, in your museum, no matter how big or how small, Let's text them in and let's talk about this. The cool places that we must go for museums in Canada for Throwback Thursday 2005, when the War Museum, the new version of the War Museum, opened up. That is what our throwback is today. On the list, Ryan, there's a couple that are close to you that I know that you like and I also mm-hmm. like. There's one on your list that you completely forgot. I'm disappointed. Do you want to talk about the Royal Tyrrell Museum since you're in Calgary and Drumheller are so close?
3: Yeah, if you've never been to the Royal Tyrrell Museum, which is the dinosaur museum, you have to go. It will unlock your inner 9-year-old, when, you know, that age when you just knew how cool dinosaurs were. Dinosaurs are still cool. You just need a little bit of a refresher. And that museum has genuinely stunning fossils, crazy replications, and also the setting of being in a place where there are just so many fossils. It is a truly amazing place to visit. You have to see it, even if you're not a big nerd.
2: There's the hoodoos. Mm-hmm. There's like cactus growing outside it. It's the wildest place to think that that's in Canada, but it absolutely is. The Royal BC Museum in Victoria, incredible 1920s Victoria Street recreation, and the woolly mammoth model is that one. Equally as impressive would be the Torrington, Alberta, world famous Gopher Hole Museum.
3: I did forget the Gopher Museum. Yeah.
2: Ryan forgot about the gopher holes.
3: Well, it's just a bunch of gophers. It's great, though.
2: The Royal Ontario Museum in Toronto, which is the largest museum of world culture, which is kind of cool. 7-10-10, what museums do we need to go and see? And I've never been. I'm curious to go. I've heard it's quite amazing. The Montreal Museum of Fine Arts. Got to go. Now, Ryan, you've been to Quebec City.
3: I have.
2: Have you been to the Civilization Museum?
3: I have not. No, I have been to many old buildings and small historical sites or little nuggets of history, but I haven't had time to go to any of the museums in Quebec City. Mm.
2: Quebec City really is in itself
3: a museum. It is amazing. Yes.
2: Any other ones stand out for you, Ryan?
3: I think there are many that stand out for me. I really love the Ottawa Art Gallery, the one that's near the War Museum on the other side of Parliament, because that museum has Van Gogh's in it, or Van Gogh's, and seeing a Van Gogh in person is just staggering. And also just the connection of Canadian art is really beautiful in there. And also the one that I haven't been to yet that I must go to is the Canadian Museum of Human Rights in Winnipeg. Not only is that building stunning, the collection there is really unique and is always changing. And it seems like the kind of place where if I lived in Winnipeg, I would have a membership there so that I could go quite often, because it changes quite a bit, and it is just a stunning work of architecture. That's a big one for me.
2: Okay, there's so many of these. 7-10-10, text it in. There's a couple here that I haven't gone. Well, I have. Canada Aviation Space Museum. That's cool. Got to go to that one.
3: The Hamilton Warplane Heritage Museum. That mm-hmm. with the working Lancaster and Matt.
2: Oh, that's the bomber one. Yeah.
3: That's the best.
2: The that one's pretty great. They have the Avro Aero bits at the Museum. And there's the Diefenbunker. I've never been to that. I've been told that that's pretty amazing too.
3: I haven't been to that either, but that's a must.
2: All right, 7-10-10, Throwback Thursday. Feel free, text it in. What museums are in your shop, no matter, or your town, no matter how big or how small? Let us know so we can share them out here, because I guess we're doing a ultimate throwback with museums. As we take a little look at the War Museum here in Canada, the importance of it all, and learn some. I'm Shane Hewitt. Shane Hewitt and the Night Shift is a podcast that happens live here on the radio, so you can always grab it online. On the iHeart app is a great place to do it anytime you like, so feel free when the show is done to grab it on there. If there's something you want to get caught up on because you're joining us halfway through it, that's cool. You can do it there, and you can also share something that your friends might be interested in. Cost of food is high. We're going to start the show today talking about food, budget buying, and being able to cook and still be healthy with some nourishment advice. Alyssa B is going to be here, and we're going to follow that up with going out for dinner. Dr. Sylvain Charlebois is going to look at the costs and restaurants that are fading away in Canada. Stand by.
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6: All right. Every single time I go to the fridge, this lady's on my shoulder.
7: Little fairy.
6: Little devil, little angel. Could go either way. Alyssa B is here, nourished.ca. If you want to get connected with some nourishment programs, recipes, and so much more, you can do it on there. It's a really holistic and mindful look at the food and the eating. And here we are presented with trying to fit this in today.
7: Yes.
6: And I'm busy and late for the conversation. Alyssa is racing, worried about her hair, which if this is hurry up hair, then... Man, most people would hate you.
7: I'm not always worried about the hair. Yeah. I'm always trying to fit it in.
6: Well, life in Vancouver is busy. So you tell me tell me about food and trying to fit things in.
7: Planning ahead is life-saving. So having the food in the fridge that you know you're going to eat for the week, maybe taking that Sunday and figuring out what your week looks like, if you're going to be out, if you're going to be in, who's going to be in with you, what you're cooking, how are you going to fuel yourself so you feel your best throughout the week is so important. It will take about 10 minutes of planning, pre-planning beforehand, and you can order online, which I think is life-saving. Or if you actually have the time and you can grocery shop, in-store, which is always ideal too, because you get to pick the fruit and vegetables. But having the food on hand, knowing what you're going to eat, not only helps you be healthier, but reduces the stress around that craze of like, oh my goodness, what am I going to make for dinner? It's 5:30 and everybody's hungry at 6:30. So that, I think, is the biggest tip I can give to everybody, whether you're cooking for yourself, cooking as a couple, or even cooking for a large family, knowing what you're eating helps you create an environment that allows you to feel and be your healthiest. When we have nothing on hand and we're not prepared, most likely we're going to eat the easiest thing that we see, especially when we're hungry. And what is that? That's usually something that is packaged or in a bag or comes in a box. And we all know by this point that reducing those ultra processed foods really helps with our health.
6: Mm-hmm. So it makes me think of budgets, because not everybody can have a fridge full of food. And I have noticed that there are some things that have gone up. I cursed you, actually, because I went to buy kale. I didn't buy kale until I met Alyssa. So if you want to keep kale out of your life, don't make friends with an Alyssa.
7: But kale makes you feel so good.
6: And then Brussels sprouts for the salad, too, because I like those now. Thanks, because I have an Alyssa. I heat those just sliced up raw in my salad. And but they're doubled in price. They're full on doubled right now.
7: Here's the thing. I hear you. I know food, everything's going up. Food prices especially are going up. That being said, if you have multiple markets, and I know not everybody has the time to shop around, but here in Vancouver, I am so shocked sometimes when I can go to the market and I see two bundles of organic kale for $5. And I'm like, you, if you can shop around, if you have a little time to shop around, even if you're running an errand or toing and froing from your next work meeting, if you see something that's on sale, pick it up. Because yes, everything is more expensive. But what I'm noticing lately is that markets are trying to bring their prices down and to lure in the customers. And I'm finding some of these things are actually cheaper than they used to be. So buy things when you see them, when they're a good deal, buy them and let that dictate to you what your fresh produce is going to be, right? Yeah. Obviously in season, obviously farmers markets tend to be a little bit more expensive, but when you can, you know, see the sales, buy them.
6: I know that it catches so many people, right? Because it's like, well, I don't need three of them in order to save money. Somebody just help me out. But you're right. If you can, do it. And it
7: but
6: does.
7: But the thing is, Shane, is that if you do buy three of them, guess what? You're going to end up eating them because you're most likely not going to allow them to go bad.
6: Fair enough. And I was thinking more like can of tuna style, is that if you find cans of tuna that are on sale or whatever, that last minute, I'm trying to think of everybody's budget, right? Because not everybody's going out buying steak these days, myself included.
7: No. Yes.
6: And, but if you have a couple of cans of tuna, at least that way, if you have to have your box of Kraft dinner, because that's all you have in the fridge, at least you can have something else with it. Does that sound like a far more, at least reasonable way forward versus just the bag of chips?
7: It's way more sustainable, especially when you're finding those things that last in the pantry, like canned beans, bulk legumes, the tuna, a great protein source. If they're on sale, buy it because you will eventually eat it and it's not going bad, right? So I always like to tell my clients when you're shopping and you see something that you're not sure if you're going to use, but it's on sale, buy it if it's healthy, obviously, and then learn how to cook with it. And that also expands your repertoire, right? I mean, it's very easy to do a quick Google search or go to nourish.ca and find a recipe with your ingredients. But when you have food on hand, the right food, you will eat it. It's those times when we're stuck and we're not prepped and we don't have the food on hand that we reach to the old food that's been in the pantry. You know, it's the chips, it's those udon noodles, it's all of the things that don't go bad, and you end up eating those and that they really don't make you feel great. I mean, sure, there are ways to make those healthier, right? We can add some frozen spinach. We can add some frozen peas. And speaking if you're in a budget, frozen vegetables are just as nutritionally dense as fresh vegetables.
6: They're great.
7: And sometimes even more nutritional dense. So don't hesitate to shop in the frozen aisle. And, you know, talking about steak, right? Yeah, steak and meat is all of it much more expensive now. So let's cut our portions. You can still eat it and you can still buy it. But instead of eating that entire steak, you know, maybe you share that steak with whoever you're sharing dinner with. So cutting your

0: And
1: those are great.
0: Chickpeas were a dollar less on sale. So I was like, I can kick to the curb a can of kidney beans for a can of chickpeas and do it that way. And I thought that was kind of a nice little way to sort of just reassure people that you can find ways to shave a couple of bucks off here and there. And through the course of the week or the end of the month, it has a big impact.
1: Absolutely. Absolutely. It has a lot of, you can make those substitutions. If something calls for my dog,
0: that's all right.
1: If something calls for spinach and the clamshell spinach is more expensive, then you can use, you know, you can use broccoli instead. Mm-hmm. So you can make these substitutions and, yeah, you know, have that creative freedom. And then when you have that food, when you have the frozen broccoli or the frozen edamame, again, on hand, I think that is the biggest health hack that I can give you, is that load up on those foods that are on sale, the frozen foods, they don't go bad, those canned goods, the beans, the tunas, the sardines, all of those things that are not, you know, are not going bad, and you will eat them. It's, again, it's those times when you're rushed and you don't have any food that really puts you in that pinch, and you're just going to either reach for the easiest thing or order in. And guess what? We all know that ordering in is not really budget friendly.
0: Well, if you could save 10
1: Nor
0: bucks.
1: Nor is it waste-friendly.
0: Right. If you could save 10 bucks on dried goods and canned goods, you might be able to afford that steak for that treat. That would be kind of fun. Okay, one last question here. Alyssa B. Nourish.ca. When you go to a restaurant now, I mean, I imagine there was a time before you were organized with your food, and then there's this version of you being a mom and a partner and all the things. Do you find that now you enjoy going to restaurants more because your weeks are more organized? And then you get to relax at a restaurant, or because as opposed to the people who are like, well, let's go to the restaurant because we don't have anything at home.
1: Interesting question. Not really, actually, because I enjoy cooking for myself, and I know I like to know what's in my food.
0: Yeah.
1: If it's a special occasion, like Mother's Day, for instance, or, you know, my birthday. Yes, I do enjoy it. But I do like to know what's in my food.
0: Mm-hmm. That's kind of what I figured you were going to say.
1: You did.
0: I was like, yeah.
1: Or something that I can't cook, you know, like I don't even attempt Indian food. I don't even attempt sushi. Mm-hmm. So those are the types of restaurants that are Vietnamese. Actually, I do make a good Vietnamese chicken. I have it on my website. Those are the types of foods that, you know, I'll gravitate towards. And I love getting sushi because I know it's good for me. I know what's in it. And I love edamame. Miso is so good. Fermentation. Mm-hmm. I love salmon. I love tuna. So it depends. But I love question.
0: It's good. There we go. Alyssa B. Nourish.ca. Get connected. And the budget conscious conversation here. Shane Hewitt on The Night Shift. Thanks, Alyssa.
1: Yeah. Thank you.
2: Now this update from the Canadian Press. Just how Canada's job market fared in April will be released this morning. Last time in March, roughly 14,000 jobs were added to the economy. This time, economists are expecting some 15,000 jobs to be brought on board, while the unemployment rate is likely to remain stuck at 6.7%. A BC Supreme Court judge is expected to deliver her verdict today in the first-degree murder trial of three young men accused of killing an Abbotsford, BC couple during a home invasion back in 2022. Ottawa is facing pressure to scrutinize a takeover of Electronic Arts, one of the world's biggest video game companies. Saudi Arabia's sovereign wealth fund and a private equity firm owned by Jared Kushner, U.S. President Donald Trump's son-in-law, are both looking to snag ownership of the company. The concerns are based around a national security risk as the game collects a massive amount of personal information from the players. From the Canadian Press, I'm Rob Weskey.
3: Adam Sterling. On demand? Absolutely.
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1: The food professor, Dr. Sylvain Charlebois, is here. Food is expensive, as we've talked about it. Going to restaurants, though, that's kind of a fun night out. It's expensive real quick, especially if you're a drinker.
2: Especially if you're paying, which is something that you probably don't do all that much, but hey. Hey, you have good friends like me.
1: I have good friends who do. the notion of restaurants, you guys had released, Sylvain, a while ago that a lot of them might be closing. And it depends on where you are in the country, and some of those numbers are starting to appear now.
2: Absolutely. So it was we were looking at a minus 4,000 from 89,000 to 85,000 restaurants in 2026. That's the forecast we provided to Canadians a few months ago. You and I spoke about it on your show a few months ago. And at the time, our forecast was taken with a lot of criticism, criticism. But I mean, when you look at some of the reports coming out of the sector these days, it's happening, really. And it's happening real fast. And there's something we didn't anticipate is that QSR, quick service, so McDonald's, Tim Hortons, they're doing fine. But generally speaking, for other restaurant chains, they're charging a lot. Prices are very high. People are noticing that for a burger and fries, it's like $20 now. So people are just leaving QSR and they're going towards fast casual dining, even fine dining. But they won't order the entrees. They'll avoid the expensive bottle of wine as well. And so right now what we're seeing is a sector really having a hard time attracting people who are absolutely looking for bargains and transferring more of their money, their food budget, towards retail, not service, retail. The average household will spend typically about 40% of its budget on food consumed at the restaurant. We're down to 36%. So that's why you're seeing that shift. And of course, if people are spending less at the restaurant, some will not survive.
1: That's remarkable. I find that amazing, A, that people can spend that much money in restaurants. I find that to be the case. I mean, I remember at the Ottawa airport, I was on my way out, grabbed a Subway sub and to take with me, I think I paid $23 for a Subway sub, right? Like it's crazy to think that you can go to some of these burger places and you might as well go to a fast casual place where you get probably a bigger burger, probably a better burger, and you get a plate of fries with it too, and you're paying pretty much the same price, except you're sitting down being social, not in a drive-thru. Those prices for the fast food places are way higher.
2: Yeah, absolutely. But when it comes, I mean, I've always seen food service as a bellwether sector when it comes to assessing whether or not we're in a recession. And you have two stories going on in Canada. You have central and eastern Canada, and you have the rest. If you look at, say, Alberta, so sales are up 13.7% year to year. Food service is just booming in Alberta. But in Ontario, it's at minus 0.5%. In Quebec, it's at minus 0.4%. In some Atlantic provinces, it's in the minuses as well. In real actual dollars, so if you actually take into consideration inflation on top of that, well, a lot of people aren't making the sales that they used to. So you really have two different worlds in the same country right now when it comes to food service.
1: Do you think that HSTPA, Steve, plays a part in that? I mean, because on top of your inflation, on top of all of that, you have an 8% ding in some provinces more on that food service bill when you go to a restaurant.
2: Oh, absolutely. So HST, obviously, it's in Ontario and the Atlantic provinces. It's a factor. That's why Restaurants Canada is actually campaigning to actually get those taxes out of there as quickly as possible, because is it an extra burden? Will that make food less expensive at the restaurant? I'm not sure, Shane, to be honest, because you know, if you take out retail sales, don't you think that operators will actually try to creep up bring their prices a little higher and get that void a little bit, occupy that void. I suspect that there'll be some of that. But I wasn't surprised when McDonald's decided to actually offer like $5 McValue meals, because I think traffic is an issue for QSR. Although they did post today some decent numbers on sales, not necessarily on volume, but McDonald's is doing okay, but it is aggressive and it's actually probably hurting a lot of other players that we don't hear as much about that are in QSR right now.
1: I would be curious, and maybe this isn't the food professor's purview, but rewards programs, the correlation between rewards programs, spending, and popularity of the restaurants, and the complexity of the rewards. Because I still don't use a Tim's reward program because I'm like, what is the point? I don't get it. So the Starbucks people love their Starbucks. And the McDonald's app is like the worst for pop-ups and slow loads and doesn't work.
2: I know.
1: And
2: I know.
1: That's got to be slowing everybody down and impacting some of their food decisions too, because everyone was kind of excited because you're like, hey, I get free fries today. But now it's so complicated, hard to follow, inconsistent. I don't know if people are as jazzed about restaurants as they used to be, and are some of the rewards programs at play.
2: That you're right, absolutely. It's confusing out there, and frankly, I'm certainly not a big fan of loyalty programs in food service, particularly because you just said it. You're bombarded with a lot of stuff in your inbox, through your phone. It's nonstop. They want you loyalty is out the window. Out the window in retail and, of course, in food service. So absolutely, they want you to remain as loyal as possible through these loyalty programs. There are some decent savings. I mean, I remember a few months ago, there was I won't name a chain, but there was a chain that actually sent out some really aggressive coupons, physical coupons you got at home, you could use showing up. So clearly they were aiming at boomers, because boomers can actually go in and buy a few products, stay there for a while, whereas younger generations will probably order ahead of time, grab, and then go. Very rarely, I mean, you'll see younger folks stick around, but when you have an empty restaurant at lunch, it's not really attractive. So they're trying to really get people to go out a little bit more so than before.
1: I get so well intended with those things. You get them in the mailbox, you're like, oh, coupons, I love a
2: it's
1: bacon
2: money.
1: Burger
2: it's money.
1: Or something, right?
2: Yeah.
1: And so then they sit there and then you forget about it. And then you put them on the fridge and then you're like, I hate stuff on my fridge. And then so you put it so, and then you forget about it. So it's easy to see how coupons would kind of go the way of the dodo. But at the same time, there's only so many times I can get the McDonald's do not text and drive alert on my phone when I'm parked in the parking lot and not even driving, right? Like, it's like, okay, now I'm just not even going to use you anymore. And this is where technology gets ahead of hospitality. And that's got to be a problem right now, because everyone's like, I know, efficiency, shortcuts, technology will save us. You know what? People don't like standing at a computer screen feeling stupid because they don't know how to navigate it.
2: One time I did feel stupid. Actually, recently I felt stupid. I did use one coupon that I got through the mail, showed up at a restaurant, and I showed my coupon with courage because, you know, you take time. Yeah. By the way, I can actually save money here. And you know what the response was? That promotion ended yesterday. I was crushed.
1: But how's that for service, though?
2: Like,
1: that's a terrible service.
2: A day. Like, can we pretend we're, I don't know, in New Zealand? Or no, that's an extra day. But, you know,
1: a day. The wrong way.
2: A day. Yeah. A day. Come on.
1: Was it a cheeseburger? What was it?
2: It was a quarter pounder.
1: Yeah.
2: Now, I just disclosed the chain.
1: You just
2: now.
1: Did, yeah. That's right. I'm probably going to go get
2: you
1: one of those.
2: You got me.
1: That's my dinner. That's my dinner this weekend. I'm promising myself
2: a quarter pounder.
1: Food.
2: You do wonder whether or not it's still a quarter pounder. I think it has melted over the years. It's a Canadian quarter pounder now.
1: Yeah, it can't be. I get it for marketing, but it can't be. Okay, Food Professor, get connected with the Food Professor podcast. Pretty awesome. Dr. Sylvain Charlebois. Thank you, sir.
2: All right. Bye-bye.
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0: Thursday. It's 2005 for our throwback, the musical Breadcrumb, brought to you by Noah Skanga, downtown Toronto. Bringing all the bangers for the show today. Well done, Noah. I'm Shane Hewitt. I'm in Ottawa. Ryan O'Donnell is also in Calgary, and it is our throwback Thursday for 2005 museums. We're celebrating the opening of the new War Museum in Canada. And the question at 7:10:10, what other museums do you love to go to? This is cool. We've got a Southern Ontario representing here. The Canadian Warplane Heritage Museum in Hamilton. One of only two flying Lancaster bombers in the world. Many of the aircraft still fly displays. Displays are a wow with a capital W-O-W. Like that one, thank you very much. Big fan of the Tank Museum in Oshawa. And the Heritage Airplane Museum in Hamilton. This one comes in, no name attached, the Maritime Museum of the Atlantic in Halifax. What museums are awesome? It's Throwback Thursday. The Canadian Tank Museum comes up again, Ryan. The accredited Canadian Armed Forces Museum, 1000 Stevenson Road North, Oshawa, Ontario. That is some great detail. I like that.
1: I've never been.
0: No, really, eh?
1: No, I've never been. I've never been to Oshawa, so that would be why I would go to Oshawa.
0: Everyone's been to Oshawa.
1: Oshawa? What are you?
0: Schwa.
1: No, I have not been to the Schwa.
0: Go to the Schwa.
1: I'll work on it. I did forget about the Tank Museum there. They got some pretty cool pieces there.
0: Cool. 7:10:10. What museums in your town should we go to? Should we consider? Today we are celebrating the Canadian War Museum. Dawson City Museum in the Yukon Territory. The Klondike Gold Rush is where that one is. That's a bit of a trip, though. You're going to have to plan a couple of days for that one if you want to go. All right, let's do our throwback, shall we? It is 2005 that the new War Museum opened up in. So that's where we're going back to. We had to pick one year, so that's the one we decided to do. Let's activate the time machine and look back at the leaders in 2005 because we compare that year to this year. Hands up. Who, anybody want to guess who the prime minister was 2005?
2: It's Trudeau.
0: Noah.
2: It's Trudeau.
0: No.
1: I think I know this one.
0: Smart guess, that's for sure. Ryan, is your hand
1: up? Is it Harper?
0: No, it was Paul Martin. With minority government, Paul Harper was there. This is when Belinda Stronach crossed the floor.
3: She and I have agreed that she fits more comfortably, can serve more appropriately, and can contribute more substantially as a member of the government caucus. Accordingly, I am very pleased to announce that Ms. Stronach will cross the floor and has agreed to join the cabinet as Minister of Human Resources and Skills Development.
4: I cannot exaggerate how hard this was for me.
5: But for Stronach, the reasons for defecting are clear.
4: I find myself at a crossroads, forced on me by the decision of the leader of the Conservative Party to try to force the defeat of this government this Thursday, because the consequences are serious.
5: The consequences, she says, flow from the only way Liberals can be defeated Thursday, a Conservative alliance with the separatist Bloc Québécois.
4: I do have a concern that lining up with the Bloc is not good for Canada to defeat this budget. I think it's time to put partisan politics aside.
0: I'm sorry, what? So it looks like nothing has changed. Floor crossings and trying to take down the other government. 2005, Throwback Thursday. George W. Bush was the president in the United States. And take a wild guess what was happening for the United States in 2005. Trying to instill other governments and war things.
6: They're trying to turn Iraq into what Afghanistan was under the Taliban. A terrorist sanctuary from which they can plan and launch attacks against our people. The terrorists regard Iraq as the central front in their war against humanity. And we must recognize Iraq as the central front in the war on terror. These militants believe that controlling one country will rally the Muslim masses, enabling them to overthrow moderate governments in the region and establish a radical Islamic empire that reaches from Indonesia.
0: Turns out it was the Americans that were trying to overthrow other governments in the region. But now that's from 2005, George W. Bush. I could listen to that guy all day.
1: I it gives me a chuckle. It's just a bit of a goofball, wasn't he?
0: Yeah. And voted for. That's for sure. All right, it's 2005 Throwback Thursday. Ryan O'Donnell, do you know what one of the biggest entertainment stories of 2005 was?
1: I was only 9 years old.
0: Yeah, well, so you know this story.
1: I know this story.
0: Was what if we play this sound for you? Does this help?
7: Expecto Patronum!
1: Most overrated Harry Potter movie.
0: Should have known better. No, we should have known better.
1: That's
0: the way it was going to go.
1: It is.
0: That was the leak, the Harry Potter leak, the book leak.
1: Oh, okay. I remember the book leak because my mom was really much on my mom's radar at the time.
0: But, so the books were delivered to bookstores to have enough to be able to sell the books. And one store, I think it was on the West Coast. We'll find out from Ed Conroy in a bit. Sold the books like a week or two early, and then they had to try to find the people who bought them so they could buy them back. So there you go. Harry Potter, the big stories of 2005. Okay, elsewhere, there was the Wartime Museum opened up. The War Museum opened up in Canada. That's where Throwback Thursday is today. The war in Iraq and Afghanistan was also happening around the world. Now, this is 2005, so everything was kind of growing economically around the world. Things were really good. Little did we know that we were only a couple of years away from everybody's houses and mortgages going under down in the States, which had a massive ripple effect. Mars was also in the news because it was a lot of the news with the rovers were still running at the time. And we were hearing an awful lot of that. And so we have like fiber internet, right? Like the show I'm on, Bell Fiber. And around Canada, like that's as fast as it gets is the fiber services, right? And so broadband internet at the time that we thought was fast was like 5% of what we have today or less, depending on your service level. And we thought it was super fast. So it makes me wonder, like now with 5G on our phones and then fiber internet in our homes, what's it going to be like 20 years from now if we think this is fast? That's the cool thing about Throwback Thursday. I love this stuff. 2005. The Honda Civic has been popular since the beginning of time. I wonder if we should just keep that one off the list. Same thing with the Toyota Corolla and the F-150. But the Mazda 3 was incredibly popular. In fact, you can still buy one from 2005 today. It's probably still on the road and running. Pretty popular car. Coming up for you next, we're going to get into conversation with Rob Breckenridge. He's going to help us understand what's been going on in the world today. He's going to join us from Calgary. Dr. Andrew Birch is going to join us with our Throwback Thursday to chat about the history of the reasons why the War Museum in Ottawa and LeBreton Flats is so amazing. Shane Hewitt and the Night Shift. Throwback Thursday. We'll be right back.

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6: From the National Newsroom of the Canadian Press, I'm Rob Westgate. The war in the Middle East has been driving prices sky high, especially the price at the pumps. But how has it affected Canada's jobs market? Well, we'll find out this morning when Statistics Canada announces April's numbers. On the plus side, economists are forecasting an addition of roughly 15,000 jobs. In March, the National Number Cruncher reported 14,000 jobs were added. Also in March, the unemployment rate held steady at 6.7%, and it's expected to do the same in today's update. A BC Supreme Court judge is expected to deliver her verdict today in the first-degree murder trial of three young men accused of killing an Abbotsford, BC couple during a home invasion in 2022. The trio were accused of killing 77-year-old Arnold De Jong, who died by asphyxiation, and his 76-year-old wife, Joanne De Jong, who was bludgeoned and had her throat slashed. Abhijit Singh, Gurkaran Singh, and Kushveer Tour all pleaded not guilty earlier this year. Ottawa is facing pressure to scrutinize a takeover of Electronic Arts, one of the world's biggest video game companies. Saudi Arabia's sovereign wealth fund and a private equity firm owned by Jared Kushner, U.S. President Donald Trump's son-in-law, are looking to snag ownership of the company. However, the Communications Workers of America, Canada, says the move could have unforeseen consequences. CWA President Carmel Smith says there is a national security risk attached as the game collects a massive amount of personal information from the players. Consular officials are heading to the Canary Islands to meet with four Canadians who were on the Antarctic-bound cruise ship that was hit by a deadly hantavirus outbreak. Meanwhile, the federal government says three people with connections to the cruise are isolating at home in Ontario and Quebec. However, they aren't showing any symptoms. It is not yet clear when and where the affected people arrived in Canada or whether public health officials will be briefing the media. At least three of the passengers on the cruise ship have died, and several others are sick. And finally, Sir David Attenborough, the world's most famous wildlife presenter, is celebrating his 100th birthday today.
7: 90% of the life in the oceans is found in the shallow seas close to the coast.
6: The BBC is hosting a party at the Royal Albert Hall, and cinemas will be playing his nature films. For over 70 years, his documentaries have brought the wonders of nature into homes worldwide, educating people on evolution, animal behavior, and biodiversity. He also helped raise awareness about climate change and other environmental threats. To this day, he remains committed to his work, feeling privileged to continue sharing his passion. This is the Canadian Press. In sports, special teams helped to lead the way as the Carolina Hurricanes won their seventh straight playoff game 4-1 over the Philadelphia Flyers in Game 3. Now the Canes, who outshot the Flyers 30-19, can complete their second straight postseason series sweep in Game 4 on Saturday in Philadelphia. Over to the NBA now, where Cade Cunningham had 25 points and 10 assists as the Detroit Pistons beat the Cleveland Cavaliers 107-97 to take a 2-0 lead in their second-round playoff series. Game 3 is set for Cleveland, and that is where the Cavs went 4-0 in the first round against the Toronto Raptors. And finally, Montreal has pulled ahead in its PWHL playoff series against the reigning champion Minnesota. Haley Scamura had a goal and an assist as the Victoire beat the Frost 2-1 to take a 2-1 lead in their best-of-five semifinal matchup. From the Canadian Press, I'm Rob Westgate.
8: Well, that may not be all, folks. There's congressional concern that the proposed merger between Warner Brothers and Paramount could hurt California workers.
9: Dozens of California lawmakers have signed a letter to State Attorney General Rob Bonta asking him to take a close look at the Warner Brothers Discovery Paramount Skydance merger to see if it's in the best interest of the people. Congress members Nancy Pelosi, Maxine Waters, Ro Khanna, Brad Sherman, 34 in total, signing the letter, posted by the California Post, expressing concern that Californians could lose their jobs and also saying they don't have confidence that the Trump administration will properly review the merger. Bonta has already promised to scrutinize the deal. I'm Jason Athenson.
8: Billy Joel's concert documentary, The Last Play at Shea, is going to get a special outdoor screen as part of the upcoming Tribeca Festival in New York City.
10: The documentary will screen at Hudson Yards in New York City June the 4th, 7 p.m. Eastern. The Last Play at Shea is about Joel's two concerts in New York's Shea Stadium in 2008. The venue was demolished in 2009. The documentary also explores the history of the stadium as well as its team, the New York Mets. I'm Mark Mayfield.
8: And it's certainly a sign of the times. The Golden Globe says the use of artificial intelligence will not automatically disqualify a movie from being nominated, but it says AI may not replace the core creative contributions of human talent used to make a film. And that's entertainment. I'm Daria Albinger.
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1: Throwback Thursday, 2005 is our throwback today. It's the opening, actually, I think it's tomorrow is the official anniversary. 21 years ago, the Canada War Museum opened up in Ottawa, the Breton Flats. It was built specifically for that. We're going to learn more about that in about 15 minutes or less. We're going to be joined by Dr. Andrew Birch to help us learn about museums and all the things. 71010, the text line is open for what museums in your town should people go to that are awesome. This one comes from a Toronto text. It says the Agricultural Museum in Saskatchewan and the Bytown Museum in Ottawa. Bytown Museum is kind of cool. That we did like the nighttime haunted tour of the Bytown Museum. That was super cool. It's right down there on the Rideau Canal, just below Parliament, by the Ottawa River. It's cool stuff. All right, Rob Breckenridge joins us from Calgary. Favorite museum?
2: Well, I got to give a shout out to one in our neck of the woods out here, the Royal Tyrrell Museum in famous Drumheller, Alberta. Unlike anything else you're going to find in this country, I think. So, yeah, I mean, it doesn't have the same kind of historical sort of impact of, the Canadian War Museum, but it's a different kind of history.
1: Different kind.
2: A lighter kind of history. So, yeah, it's pretty cool, part of Alberta. So, yeah, I think that one deserves a shout out.
1: One of my favorite things they do at the Tyrrell Museum that you don't see them do, because the restoration rooms where they fix things and make things happen, there for the bones, they have that. You can see it through the glass where they're doing the archaeological, like, I don't know, little tiny paintbrush things that they do when they're trying to pull bones out of stone. So it's kind of cool that you can see all that stuff in the background. It's pretty awesome stuff. All right, Throwback Thursday. We're going to continue this conversation just a little bit. Best Museum, 71010. Text it in. Rob Breckenridge is in Calgary, Alberta. RobBreckenridge.ca for the online articles and also for the podcast, too. Lots of great conversations that have been on there. Alberta separatism has become a conversation that's everywhere. I can't escape it. People taking runs on Twitter, and doesn't really matter what you say, I guess, about it these days. It seems like everybody's got an opinion about Alberta separatism except for Albertans, Rob.
2: Really? Man, it just feels like all hell's breaking loose here. We're just kind of careening towards, well, it's uncharted territory for sure. What we think is probably going to be a referendum later this year, but still, I think a lot's going to happen between now and then. Right now, I mean, the big issue right now in Alberta has been the alleged misuse of Alberta's voters list. Now, this is like the official list of electors that Elections Alberta maintains, and that's 2.9 million Albertans. And that's politicians, that's judges, that's police officers, that's everybody. And we saw an example of this week where it appears as though Jason Kenney, the former premier of Alberta, that some of the organizers of this project that were using this data, according to Elections Alberta, they said, look, you know, look how this works. Here's Jason Kenney and here's where he lives. And so he's now saying he's going to talk to lawyers and he's a little concerned about his own security situation, understandably so. So this just kind of put a cloud of controversy around all of this, and Albertans wondering what's going on here. Was my information compromised? Why is this now all of a sudden happening in this political debate?
1: Do they know when this happened, Rob? Like, is it under the Daniel Smith's premiership? Is that like the timeline when this has happened? Do they actually know when this was released?
2: Well, it's hard to know for sure. I mean, you know, you can trace back to this group called the Centurion Project, which, again, Elections Alberta says obtained this list. They shouldn't have had it. They built this app around it. And so you can sort of trace the origins of when they launched that website and that app. But in terms of the actual transfer of the information, now political parties, registered political parties in Alberta have access to the list, and there's all kinds of strict controls around how they use it, who has access to it. But I think one of the things that's arisen now is, well, how tight are those controls, really, if it's that easy to just pass it on to somebody else? So there is a political party in Alberta that is a separatist party, the Republican Party of Alberta. In terms of an electoral punch, I mean, that doesn't amount to much, but as long as you're a political party registered, you can have access to this list. And what Elections Alberta does is each copy of the list has different fake names seeded into it. So they need to go back and trace, okay, well, who leaked the list or what list got leaked, they're able to go back and say, okay, well, there's that fake name that we know that that went to that political party and then went to others. But apparently today we learned there's like almost 600 people now that have been served with cease and desist letters from Elections Alberta that either possessed the data or had access to the data. So, yeah, this story is far from over.
1: Has anybody taken the blame yet?
2: A lot of finger pointing, and even within the separatist movement, such as it is, and you know, it's a pretty loosely organized movement, and you've got different people who sort of want to claim the mantle of being the leader or a leader of the separatist movement, but they're different factions, different individuals. So there's a lot of finger pointing and infighting right now, you know, that some are distancing themselves from this group, and others are even more accusatory, saying, you know, you've brought on this controversy, you're distracting from what we're trying to do, you're giving the movement a bad name. So a lot of that finger-pointing going on, some of that infighting, and, you know, on the other side, a lot of Albertans asking some pretty hard questions about whether their own information was compromised.
1: Is it still a conversation that, you know, most people don't talk about? This is sort of squeaky wheel stuff still, or are you finding more and more people are talking about it now?
2: Well, this got a lot of people's attention, obviously. I mean, even if you're completely detached from politics, the idea that your name, your phone number, your address, you know, even your middle name, your electoral number, that stuff was floating around out there, I think that's got people's attention. Now, you know, that's obviously kind of separate from the whole conversation about Alberta's place in Confederation, what kind of future do we want to chart for ourselves here, and where's this whole debate going? It might wake people up a little bit more to what's happening here because, look, the separatists aren't waiting around. I mean, you know, this whole petition campaign is basically a separation campaign. So they're in full campaign mode. This speaks, I think, to the level of motivation, even sophistication of tactics that they're employing. So people haven't really been following this closely. It's kind of a reminder that, hey, this is all barreling toward something big here.
1: All right, robbreckenridge.ca to get connected with Rob in Alberta. Expedited more project approvals. The original deal's not even done yet, though, and then there's another promise for more deals faster. Rob, you can kind of see the political promising versus the delivering starting to unfold from the federal government.
2: It's becoming a common theme, unfortunately. Now, to be interesting, apparently, it sounds like maybe tomorrow, Danielle Smith and Mark Carney are going to have a conversation, sit down for a chat. We're getting closer to some of the big deadlines on this memorandum of understanding. And even Mark Carney this week saying, you know, he was asked about the whole referendum situation in Alberta and saying a big part of his focus is showing Albertans, showing other Canadians that we can have constructive federalism. As he says, we can work together to make big things happen and move big projects along. So I think now it's a case of, well, okay, show us that, right? Like, that sounds good, but I think we're well past the point of getting too excited about nice-sounding words. I think people want to start to see, they want to see some action here. So I think that's where the prime minister needs to deliver. And I get that these, you know, just, you know, wave a magic wand and these things happen overnight, but, you know, I mean, he's been the prime minister for a year now.
1: Well, you can only kick the ball so far down the field. Right. Like you kick it down the field, yeah, and say, well, it's going to take a year or two for these things to sort of suss themselves out. And then a year or two goes by and you're like, well, we're making it faster. It's almost like, you know, they're out of gas in the energy and the promises tank. So they just make another promise.
2: Right. And look, I mean, it's not that the prime minister needs to focus on pandering to Alberta or trying to convince separatists to give up the cause. But I just think it, you know, it adds more urgency to all of this that, you know, the more we just get rhetoric, it sort of feeds into that notion that some are trying to advance here, that things aren't working, the country's not working, that, you know, this is all just rhetoric from the federal government that's not really doing Alberta any favors. And I think it's probably a message that would resonate with other Canadians in different ways, too. So I think the prime minister needs to be cognizant of that.
1: RobBreckenridge.ca to get connected with Rob. If you want to find him in the Alberta database, it's easy. Just search Rob Peace Pluto Moonraker Breckenridge is his middle names. You can find him nice and easy. Rob, thank you.
2: Thanks.
1: 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Shane Hewitt in the Night Shift Throwback Thursday, the Canada War Museum conversation. 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
1: Throwback Thursday 2005, and the reason is because we love the War Museum, warmuseum.ca. Now, of course, all things that happen inside the War Museum paint a really, really crazy and at the same time a dark and courageous and heroic and awesome and scary moments through the course of the world's history, in particular Canadian history. And it was 2005 that the new version of the War Museum came about. And for those who have never been, I was introduced to this years and years ago, and then I finally had the chance to go. And I was really lucky. Not many people, I don't think, just get a free tour from one of the historians when they go. And I got to get every single detail shared. And I want everybody to go and come to Ottawa and go to the Canadian War Museum and see how amazing our history is. It's worth it. Dr. Andrew Birch, Acting Director of Research, is here from the Canadian War Museum. Andrew, it's pretty amazing, isn't it?
8: It's a pretty great place to work, Shane.
1: I bet.
8: I will say, yeah. It beats going into a typical office every day, going into a space that is an architectural marvel in and of itself, and with a team of people who are super interested in sharing history. People are interested in gathering stories and collections from across the country and around the world. It's really a terrific place to be.
1: What do you see when people come? And when they leave, there must be a difference. I mean, if I was on your team, I feel like I would stand in the lobby and just watch them come in with my arms crossed and then watch them leave and notice the difference.
8: Yeah. Well, I mean, you see all sorts of different groups come through, right? And you can often tell after you've been here a while, you can kind of tell the different levels of engagement, right? So right now is this period of time in the year when we have all sorts of school groups coming through, and these kids, they're 14 to 17 sort of age range, and they're just flocking around and going around and checking things out, and they're at the age where I think that the social element is the biggest thing about them, about the experience of coming to the museum, perhaps like part of this big trip, and it's very exciting for them. But then you also see, families coming through, and these are tend to be a bit of quieter visits. And usually you can kind of get a sense of who in that family, sometimes multiple members of the family, have a firsthand experience. And this is something more than just a day out for them. It's something that's more than just a sightseeing opportunity, but rather it's a chance to connect with their own history in a different way. So there's a continuing engagement with the public is coming here for a reason, and you do see it in the everyday.
1: I think the cool thing is, as you describe it, is that there are so many different kinds of people that will go, and I think that that's the invite, is that it doesn't matter how you experience it. If you just walk through and go, ooh, that's cool, that's your thing. If you walk through and you read every detail of every plaque and every poster, and you look at the detail on the uniforms, or you stare in some of the cases and see, the digital cameras that were blown up in the car, and you look at all the details, that's okay too. And that's the neat thing about it, is that you can sort of make it through your own experience. And I love that part. Andrew, tell me about 2005 and the opening of this version of the museum. It is a bit of an architectural marvel, especially with the Tank Hall too. Tell me about that. Why does Canada need a place like this that is so special that we've been lucky to have now?
8: Well, no, I'm biased, of course.
1: Yes. I will take that bias.
8: Yes. So I think the new building, I call it new, we've been here for now 21 years, as of tomorrow being the opening day, May 8th. Before that time, we always lived in someone else's building or backyard. So the museum opened its doors. Originally, it was the beginnings of a war museum in Ottawa in Cartier Square Drill Hall, in the aftermath of the 1885 campaign and the resistance there. We opened our doors as the Canadian War Museum for the first time in the middle of the Second World War in essentially a very kind of run-down building that was where the National Gallery Canada is right now. We had an unheated warehouse building right next to it. That's where all of our stuff was stored. And then in 1967, the museum took over the old Dominion Archives building, which on Sussex Drive. So a little bit of a move. But you're in this historic building. It's got three levels. It's fairly cramped. There's no room for any of the major artifacts. All those were in a former streetcar facility on Champagne off Champagne Avenue, so just a little bit of ways away. Bit of a special hidden away spot for a behind-the-scenes tour every now and again, and that's where a lot of the administrative stuff was being done. So we never had a building that was, I think, deserving of the sort of history was able to feature the sort of history in the same sort of detail and same level of respect that's owed to that history until essentially, you know, looking at how the museum could renew, a great deal of attention fell on the shortcomings of the museum in that location. A big fundraising activity was taken part, and of course the Canadian government going into it and deciding on this spot here on the Le Breton Flats, beautiful spot, and developing this really interesting idea about, with the architectural firm Raymond Moriyama and Associates, about what do we want a war museum to say? And so just even the way it rises up out of the ground, going from west to east, with the grass roof and the rolling kind of plains behind it, is based on this whole theme of regeneration. So, and that was done in consultation

0: space purpose-built to house this wonderful collection, to look after it properly, so we're not, you know, storing a group of seven artists in a, you know, in a shelves in a covered with plastic sheeting in an old streetcar facility. We have state-of-the-art vaults. We have restoration capabilities. We have all the things that we didn't have previously. So that move towards that was an act of a lot of people, including donors, staff members, and so on, all to bring this wonderful collection together and into a special place at that time on the very special anniversary of the 60th anniversary of the end of the Second World War in Europe.
1: For those who aren't here, LeBreton Flats, you're going to recognize, of course, from Blues Fest for the concert goers, and you're going to recognize it, hockey fans, for the across the road where they're talking about the hockey rink. So they're just for those who have heard the news reports. Andrew Birch, do you have a favorite place in there? It's tough to choose. They're all your babies, I'm sure.
0: It's really tough to choose. Now, for the longest time, I was responsible for the post-1945 galleries. So dealing with the Korean War, UN peacekeeping, NATO duty, the war in Afghanistan, Gulf War, other conflicts. So, and I spent a lot of time and energy improving that spot. And so I tend to focus on that. But then I'll take a tour through the First World War Gallery and the Second World War Gallery and the early galleries. Every space has something special and a story that I can pull from. My family has a connection to the Halifax explosion. In 1917, my great-grandfather was killed in the Halifax explosion, so whenever I go through that gallery, and I will always stop when I'm giving a tour, and I'll mention that family connection, because that's how people learn about their histories, first and foremost from their family. It's the museums and the schools and all that sort of stuff comes after that. You always learn about how war shaped your country, largely through how it shaped your family. And so that's kind of how I make some of those connections. So I have a couple of favorite spots in the museum. That's definitely one of them. And of course, our military technology hall with all its, you know, really great examples of the types of equipment Canadians have fought in, but also the stuff that Canadians have fought against. And just the remarkable will that's required to, you know, get those metal monsters into motion and then to face them down.
1: How big they are. That's amazing.
0: Massive.
1: Or in some cases, how small some of them are too.
0: You're quite cramped.
1: The invitation is there. If you're going to travel Canada, add this to your list. And if you can't make it for whatever reason, there are a bunch of things at warmuseum.ca that you can take a part in. There's digital displays, storytelling, and so much more that's on the website for those who can't make it as well. As always, Andrew, you know I love what you guys do. Dr. Andrew Birch, Acting Director of Research, Canadian War Museum, 2005. It opened, and celebrating the hard work that everyone's done inside there. Thank you, sir.
0: Thank you so much, Shane.
2: Now this update from the Canadian Press. Just how Canada's job market fared in April will be released this morning. Last time in March, roughly 14,000 jobs were added to the economy. This time, economists are expecting some 15,000 jobs to be brought on board, while the unemployment rate is likely to remain stuck at 6.7%. A BC Supreme Court judge is expected to deliver her verdict today in the first-degree murder trial of three young men accused of killing an Abbotsford, BC couple during a home invasion back in 2022. Ottawa is facing pressure to scrutinize a takeover of Electronic Arts, one of the world's biggest video game companies. Saudi Arabia's sovereign wealth fund and a private equity firm owned by Jared Kushner, U.S. President Donald Trump's son-in-law, are both looking to snag ownership of the company. The concerns are based around a national security risk as the game collects a massive amount of personal information from the players. From the Canadian Press, I'm Rob Westgate.
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0: 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Really cool stuff that's available for you on there always. So jump in on it on the podcast. And if you really wanted to do us a favor, we would be grateful if you would hit that subscribe button and just have it automatically show up in your feed every day. Nice and easy. You don't even have to search it for Shane Hewitt and the Night Shift. Very cool stuff.
1: Spanning the entire world.
0: All right, Ryan O'Donnell, it's time for some stories that you absolutely did not need to know today. And you're going to have to take the lead on this, my friend.
2: And the what? Sorry, the teletype is just so loud. I literally can't hear anything but
0: That's
2: it right now.
0: That's because it's a busy newsroom.
2: With it's so stories. Busy. It's like yeah. Back of the golden days.
0: You're going to have to take this one, my friend. Give her.
2: Okay, yeah, let's do it. Hey, so do you love how much do you love cheeseburgers?
0: I love
2: like on a scale
0: burgers.
2: Of 1 to 10.
0: Like out of 10?
2: 1 to 10. No, 1 to 10.
0: Oh, depends on where it's from, but a good cheeseburger is a 10 in my book. 100%.
2: Okay. So there was this gentleman from Alberta, my home, who really, really, really wanted a cheeseburger. Like this was just the only thing he wanted in life. And so he took a drive from his town, his hometown in Sylvan Lake, all the way down to Red Deer. It's a decent drive. So that he could get access to a very specific type of burger, which I believe was a Whopper. Well, at least at Burger King, we think. And then, you know, he went to extreme lengths to try to get this burger. And then let's just say those extreme lengths ended up putting him in jail.
3: What? The MP say a man from Sylvan Lake drove to Red Deer and called 911 because a restaurant wouldn't serve him a burger. The 38-year-old man says he had driven 35 minutes to the restaurant. A technical issue, though, inside the restaurant prevented staff from serving him. Police say staff asked him to leave. RCMP say he remained in the parking lot and demanded a burger. Police say officers spoke to the man and realized he was under the influence. They asked him for a breath sample. He refused, so he was issued an immediate roadside sanction fail, and his vehicle was seized.
0: Wow. That's a lot for a burger.
2: It's from CTV. Yeah, he really, really wanted the burger. He did admit to police that he was intoxicated, but he was waiting just because he really, really wanted that burger.
0: Hmm.
2: Yeah. So,
0: can we clarify a couple things?
2: Yeah, let's do it.
0: Sylvan Lake is west of Red Deer. And if you've ever driven around there, I would say this story wouldn't surprise you.
2: Yeah. Yeah, it's an interesting interesting pocket of the world. Anyway, yeah. Don't do that.
0: Be safe out there. By the way, don't do that.
2: It can't be worth it.
0: Here's another story that you absolutely... Is that okay for a teletype for you this time?
2: Oh, yeah.
0: Here's a story that you absolutely did not need to know today, right at all.
2: Okay. WKRP in Cincinnati, classic sitcom, but a fictional radio station. I feel like if you love radio and you are above the age of 40, you have seen that TV show.
0: Yeah. Turkeys.
2: Right? Turkeys. 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
5: 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WKRP's format, Adult Hits, of which the theme song was one.
6: Most people don't realize it, but the entire WKRP theme song was in fact released as a commercial record. It was a 45 on MCA Records.
5: I'm Julie Walker.
4: I'm at WKRP in Cincinnati.
0: Sure.
2: Yeah. Nope.
0: Really?
2: No, before my time, honestly, before my time. I remember... There was an anniversary when on our old show, and I had an episode. Like we were talking about it on the old show, and I watched an episode. And I was like, "Oh yeah, this is good. I can see why people enjoy this." I thought it was cool though, because the owner of the station there, Zeisman, said that they're basically playing the exact same music that you would have heard on the TV show.
0: Oh no way, really?
2: Yeah, it's adult classics.
0: Oh, that's fun. Okay, I mean, but I mean, probably, is the era the same? I don't know. That's kind of
2: 1970s.
0: Do you think that they're allowed to use the song as the jingles?
2: Yes, I believe they are, because they played the theme song to celebrate the launch of the radio station for a minute straight at
0: midnight. If it was released as a song, they probably could use it. They'd have to pay for it, but they could use it.
2: Yeah.
0: That's fun, isn't it?
2: I like that. That's fun. And now you can actually say, I'm going to be listening to WKRP in Cincinnati. It is a great call. Like, it's great. Like, those are iconic letters, and they work really well there.
0: Yeah. Oh, very good. Yeah. Well, I'm running blind right now. Should we do another one?
2: Let's do another one.
0: All right, here's another story that you absolutely did not need to know today. I've got an internet thing happening here. Ryan.
2: I don't have an internet thing. Well, actually, anyway.
0: Don't jinx.
2: You've heard of fraud, Shane, but have you ever heard of tomato fraud?
0: Fraud? Tomato fraud?
2: Tomato fraud.
0: How do you fake a tomato?
2: Actually, apparently, you can. This is not the plot of a really bad episode in the last season of Suits or something. No, this is a real lawsuit.
7: A new lawsuit is accusing a popular Italian food distributor of tomato fraud. That's a quote, man. Tomato fraud. It's about these canned tomatoes here. The suit claims that Cento Fine Foods label saying certified San Marzano is misleading. Those tomatoes come from Italy. They have a pretty unique flavor. The lawsuit even alleges Cento's tomatoes are inferior to the, quote, Ferrari or Prada of tomatoes. Cento refutes the claims, calls the allegations meritless.
2: More like seedless. So this is a legit thing. The San Marzano tomatoes are a variety of plum tomatoes. They come from the Campania region, renowned for their intense sweet flavor, and the lawsuit alleges that the tomatoes in those cans are not. So this is where I love these stories, Shane. True San Marzano, I can't say it. These tomatoes need to be certified by an EU food consortium. And according to the lawsuit, it claims that the tomatoes in here lack the certifications to be considered true these tomatoes. And Cento has said that it voluntarily stopped seeking certification from the consortium in the 2010s over labeling requirements. But the lawsuit says, or alleges, the removal was linked to an investigation into counterfeit DOP labeling. Which DOP is the consortium.
0: I think that tomatoes in Italy and this kind of scam is like Canada's maple syrup.
2: Maple syrup. It is eerily similar. Right. We have high standards for what makes the maple syrup. Somebody's faking it. The country rallies around to determine, nay, these must be real. They cannot be fake. And that the same thing's happening with the Italians here.
0: Real tomatoes.
2: Real tomatoes.
0: Yeah, tomatoes. That's fascinating stuff. There you go. Some stories that you absolutely did not need to know today. I hope that makes your day feel a little bit more grand. 7:10:10. We are taking a look at museums across the country. What is the museum that you absolutely love? We've had a couple more come in for the Tank Museum in Oshawa. That's pretty cool. The most popular ones seem to be the Aviation Museum in Hamilton. The Bomber Museum south of Calgary. I'm shocked that the Torrington Gopher Hole Museum is not getting more votes here. Tyrell Museum in Calgary. So what is the museum that you love the most? 7:10:10, text it in. We are celebrating the War Museum today. The opening 21 years ago, 2005 was the opening. And I want you to go to warmuseum.ca to support them if you absolutely can. We're going to take a tour around the iHeartRadio Talk Network and the biggest stories of the day next.
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0: case you missed it, it's a tour around the iHeartRadio Talk Network. It's a chance for us to look at all the great shows that our colleagues are doing, what they're up to, and how things are happening in all of the different cities that we broadcast in, and we get to do that now. The iHeart app is a great place to go to get connected with these shows, their podcasts, and the live streaming from the different stations. We will start in Montreal at CJAD. Elias Makos had Eric Alper on. They talked about Blue Dot Fever, which is the available seats when you go searching on an arena map for concerts, and the impact on the music industry.
1: When you go on Ticketmaster for a concert and you happen to see a lot of blue dots available, you start to think, I think, like everybody would, which is, what's wrong with me? Why do I want to go see this show? And, you know, that happens when, you know, I think in any sort of memorabilia, in a bookstore, it happens in all sorts of things that we buy. When something is hot, we all want it. And when something is not, we think about the justifications for not spending money. And look, it's really expensive to go see a major concert. In fact, back in 2020, it was roughly about $112 for a major artist in a major venue. Now it's $196. That's a 75% increase in 6 years. Gas is going up, insurance is going up. We're all spending more money on less, and people are kind of deciding now, maybe I'm not going to go see 10 shows like I did after COVID. Maybe I'm only going to spend my money on one or two. And with the sheer amount of artists that are out there, you're going to have a lot of blue dots right now.
2: But here's the thing, right? It certainly seems like some artists, they have natural immunity to blue dot fever. So what do you think's happening here, Eric, in this market where for some artists, no problem, no blue dots, all the dots are gone. And other artists, they may think they're going to light the world on fire with their latest tour, and it simply doesn't pan out. What's going on here?
1: I think that's just the way that the industry operates. You know, nobody wants to put in artists in a large venue unless everybody, meaning the booking agent and the manager and the record label and the artist themselves, think that they can sell out those shows. It's really hard to figure out what the landscape is going to be a year in advance when you're starting to book these shows, even though that maybe the on sale date is 8 months from now. You're kind of guessing and predicting what people are going to do and basing the prices of your tickets on that. And again, you know, I kind of have to say, and you mentioned it, no artist will ever admit that they have canceled their shows based on low ticket sales. It's always some other reason. And that's happened for the last six decades.
0: There you go. Elias Makos with Eric Alper. As people aren't going to shows as much, and the cost of things, this is where the slope gets really slippery. It's possible the ticket prices are too high, and it's definitely possible that people don't want to spend the money. CFAX 1070 in Victoria have Ryan and Lisa on in the morning. Gord Johns was the guest. They talked about Louise Arbour being the next Governor General in Canada.
3: I think it's a great choice. I mean, obviously, Louise Arbour has just been an incredible champion when it comes to human rights here at home in Canada and around the world. So justice and human rights has been something that she's been well-known around the world. And I think it's an excellent choice for Canada. I mean, she's bilingual, which is really important in this role. And I think that she'll serve Canada quite well.
4: What can we read into the choice of a governor general? Because sometimes I think there's more to it than just, you know, picking a person who's available and qualified. Usually there's some, maybe I'm reading into this too much, but, you know, there's some kind of messaging about picking the right person for the right moment. Do you see any of that here?
3: Yeah, I do. I think that obviously the Governor General carries out the day-to-day duties of the monarch, and they're supposed to be there for both constitutional and ceremonial duties. And certainly this is someone who understands the Constitution. She also understands the challenges that people are facing. She's been a champion for, a justice champion, and right now we need that. We need a champion for whether it be human rights, whether it be environmental, economic, or social justice. She's got the credibility there in her actions and her experience, and not just here in Canada, but around the world. And right now, people are struggling. They're struggling to make ends meet. I hope that she'll be out there highlighting the challenges people are facing, but also solutions, and also ensuring that, you know, people are getting help and that everybody needs to be included in this economy. And that our priorities are clear, that we need to take on, you know, tackling climate change, reconciliation and building a fair economy. So I believe Luis Arbour is an excellent choice at a critical moment in our history.
0: You can grab Ryan and Lisa, CFAX 1070 Victoria on the iHeart app. John Moore, Moore in the Mornings podcast, very popular. Camille Labchuk was on. They were talking about York University and experimentation alleged on live monkeys.
5: I do this for a living. I see a lot of horrible things, and this is one of the worst things I've seen recently. So York has 9 macaque monkeys, and they use them in a variety of experiments. One of them seems to be brain research, and the monkeys actually have implants attached directly to their head. They're head posts that are attached to their skulls, typically done by peeling back their skin and drilling into the skull with bone screws, so that they have these head posts. And then we're seeing these monkeys being kept inside barren cages, metal cages, where they're showing stereotypic behaviors like pacing in their cages, swaying back and forth. 7 of the 9 monkeys were housed alone. John, they also had restraint collars around their neck, which are, tight collars that researchers can go in there with a stick or a hook and use to remove them. And some of them were struggling to even swallow their food or water because of the collars.
6: Do we know what the nature of the research is? Because, as one person argued on round one this morning in our roundtable, they said, if this is going to be a cure for epilepsy, then maybe that's the price we have to, or the monkeys have to pay.
5: Someone always says that, of course. But the truth is that it's probably more likely that animal research is holding us back from discovery. So when you look at the data, and sorry, that's my cat who's making a bunch of noise here. When you look at the data, 95% of drugs that have passed trials and seem effective in animals fail when they get to human trials. So the real question is, how much money are we wasting on animal research that's not based in human biology? We're humans, obviously, and there's limits to the lessons that can be learned from the biology of other animals. And I think we're actually losing scientific discoveries that we could be making if we invested in the right modern animal-free methods.
0: 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The War Museum in particular is our conversation here, but what is yours? The National Air Force of Canada Museum in Trenton is awesome. Great for kids. That's from Mike in Colburn. Another text says, Southern Ontario, I'd have to say the War Museum in Ottawa due to my family's service, but equally important is the Aviation Museum. Absolutely. That's cool. That one. I took my son there, 8 years old, loved to fly, opened up the museum just after our little man even bought the special guest to meet him, a real life astronaut while there. So cool stuff for you. Thank you for the museums. Feel free to share it. That was from Northern Ontario. My apologies on the area code. 71010 is the text line. We are going to learn more about our Throwback Thursday. When the internet was fast, although we would probably today say it was very slow, and he used to still rent DVDs. Ed Conroy's coming up, plus Richard Cross is going to join.

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5: Hello, good morning. It is 6 o'clock on Friday, May the 8th. We've got a few clouds overhead right now, a little bit of breeze as we head towards a mix of sun and cloud and a high of 18 today. I'll get you the full forecast in just a moment, but right now, let's get to the 6 o'clock news. And we say good morning to Lisa Best.
6: Good morning, Ryan. Thank you. BC's Minister of Health will be on CFAX later this morning. This is a strike vote begins today for the province's nurses as they continue to seek a new contract. Health Minister Josie Osborne is still hopeful they'll be able to hammer out an agreement.
7: Nurses are a vital, critical part of our healthcare system. We want them to be well supported. We know how hard nurses work. The negotiations will remain at the table. I always encourage all parties to stay there, to stay focused on achieving the best deal possible for British Columbians in a way that uplifts and upholds the work that nurses do.
6: Osborne says a tentative deal between BC and its doctors gives her hope that a new collective agreement can be reached that works for both sides. We'll hear more from Josie Osborne. She'll be live on the CFAX Morning Show at 8:20. Victoria continues to be a very unique market when it comes to renting. Nationally, a new report out from rentals.ca says the average asking rent in Canada has fallen back to similar levels from 3 years ago. Asking rents for purpose-built apartments moved 3.7% lower year over year. Here in Victoria, one bedrooms dropped by 0.3% in April to $1,968, down 5.4% year over year. However, a two-bedroom last month actually went up almost 1% to $2,607 on average. That's down 2.2% year over year. We win some, we lose some. In this case, we're winning. FernFest is going to happen after all this year. The popular event will return for one day, June 13th, a community-led celebration of all things art, crafts, music, food, and neighborhood connection. The Fernwood Neighborhood House announced it would be able to directly produce Fernwood this year due to organizational capacity constraints. That was the earlier message that it could not do it. However, now the 2026 festival is being coordinated through a community partnership, and there's fresh money. The City of Victoria approving a $20,000 grant through an alternative arts funding stream as well to keep it afloat. Speaking of money, Stats Canada expected to release its latest reading on the job market this morning as it publishes the labor force survey for the month of April.
8: Economists expect 15,000 jobs were added in April, while the unemployment rate remained unchanged at 6.7%. In March, employers added 14,000 jobs. The report comes as Canadian businesses deal with high oil prices caused by the conflict in the Middle East that has pushed the cost of gasoline up across the country. The report also follows the Bank of Canada's decision last week to hold its policy interest rate at 2.25%. Michelle Zedekian, The Canadian Press.
6: And those numbers just in, Stats Canada's labor force survey shows a slight drop in April. Canada shed 18,000 jobs despite the uptick in March. The country lost 112,000 jobs in the first 4 months of this year. The unemployment rate rising to 6.9% in April, from 6.7% in the month of March. The BC government says there will be a new high school built in the community of Tumberler Ridge and the site of the deadly mass shooting. The former school will be taken down. Premier David Eby says staff, students, and residents were promised that they'd never have to go back to the scene of that tragic event.
9: We want to make sure we're doing things right by the survivors, by the families, by the people of Tumberler Ridge. They need to direct this. And I'd like to thank them for their work in that. And I want to thank the mayor of Tumbler Ridge for being a constant support in this.
6: David Eby says the province will also be reviewing how mental health services are delivered in rural communities to determine if anything can be done to prevent future tragedies. A Canadian expert says the type of hantavirus plaguing the MV Hondius cruise ship is different from the type present in Canada. David Safronitz is the chief of special pathogens at the National Microbiology Lab in Winnipeg.
10: Andes virus, the one responsible for this cruise ship outbreak that we're seeing now, that's in South America. So the rodent reservoir of that virus is exclusive to South America. It doesn't exist in North America. It's highly unlikely that the virus could ever actually take hold and become endemic in countries like Canada or even the United States.
6: Two Canadians who are on board that vessel now isolating it on home. They're at home. They're in Ontario, along with a third Canadian who wasn't on the ship but may have come in contact with a symptomatic individual. And that is your news to 6:05.
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5: I love that we asked that as the news poll question.
6: Yeah.
5: I feel like taking a big spoon and we're stirring the pot.
6: Well, it's actually Steve's idea, if I can blame somebody. Yeah. Steve says, well, why not ask the question to everybody so that everybody gets to weigh in? So here we are. It's a little definitive on Twitter. It's kind of the low-hanging fruit. The tree's already there.
5: Yeah, put some lights on it.
6: Throw some decorations on it. Call it a day.
5: Exactly.
6: And save the city some
5: money. Done and dusted.
6: Right?
5: Well, let us know what you think at 7:10:10. Hey, let's talk about the weather real quick. It feels kind of unsettled out there
6: this morning.
5: Yeah, like a little bit cooler compared to the last few days. There's this wind kind of blowing. It's a little overcast, but it all is going to start to improve from here, it seems. We do have a mix of sun and cloud on the way today. Highs of 18, but we'll get you that full forecast in just a moment. But yeah, a little bit cold to start compared to some of the other days this week if you're just heading out right now. In CFAX 1070 Sports, let's talk NHL. The Canadiens are in Buffalo tonight looking to level their second round playoff series against the Sabres. The Habs, of course, fell 4-2 in Wednesday's opener. The series will shift to Montreal for game number 3 on Sunday. Two games in the NBA playoff action tonight. The Knicks are in Philadelphia looking to take a 2-0 series lead over the 76ers. Later, the Spurs will take on the Timberwolves in Minnesota, looking to snap a 1-1 deadlock in the best-of-seven series. The NCAA is planning to expand its March Madness tournaments by 8 teams next season. That'll add more early-round games in the first week without altering the overall format. The new 76-team bracket for men and women will feature 12 games involving 24 teams. The winners will join the main 64-team bracket, starting Thursday for men and women Thursday for the men and Friday for the women. Over to baseball, Blue Jays looking to snap a 4-game losing skid they find themselves in when they open up a 3-game series against the Los Angeles Dodgers in Toronto. Our right-hander Dylan Cease is scheduled to get the start for the Jays. Oh, sorry, I said the Dodgers, didn't I? It's the Angels they're playing. The Angels are sending Reed Detmers to the mound. That is the baseball, and now over to the soccer. FIFA has tripled the price of its best available tickets to the World Cup final, making almost $33,000 seats. That's U.S. funds available for the July 19th final, which is at MetLife Stadium in East Rutherford, New Jersey. Soccer's governing body listed seats as front category one as it added new inventory to its sales site. It previously had a high price of almost $11,000 for category one, but now $33,000 for a seat. That's your sports 2609.
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5: 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This Saturday from 10 until 1, the first 200 kids aged 12 and under are invited to decorate a free cake for mom at all locations. It's kind of nice that it's happening on Saturday is that you've got the cake all decorated for Sunday, which is, of course, Mother's Day. Let's take a look at our traffic and weather right now. Well, we did have a collision or situation earlier today on the Trans-Canada Highway, kind of through the start of the Malahat, right around Goldstream, with a multi-vehicle incident reported. There was a full road closure earlier today, and we're just watching to see how that shapes up into the morning, as I think it's starting to clear up a little bit, but it's still there, and it's still slowing things up kind of southbound as far as I know. If you've got any updates, you can text us at 71010, but that's the thing to watch this morning. One sail wait at BC Ferries. 7 o'clock sailing is full. 8 o'clock sailing is the next available vessel with any vehicle deck space left. And to the weather forecast, where it's cloudy today to start, and a little unsettled feeling if you're by the water. You're feeling a bit of breeze off the Juan de Fuca Strait. It's going to shift to a mix of sun and cloud later today. Highs to hit 18 degrees, a little cooler by the water. A few clouds overnight, lows to 9. The weekend looking like a mix of sun and cloud throughout. Temperatures into the 20-degree range, give or take a degree or two, depending on where you are. And our sort of stable, mostly dry, mix of sun and cloud kind of temperatures in the 20-degree range situation, that's just going to carry on to the next 7 days. Although, I did say that earlier, and then all of a sudden we had rain yesterday, so, you know. a good
6: you have that power to you, so be careful what
5: I'm
6: say.
5: I'm humbled.
6: Wield it well.
5: Was that?
6: Wield the power well.
5: Yes, exactly. There's always a chance of showers. Otherwise, it's sunny for the next 7 days.
6: Okay.
5: Unless it rains. How's that?
6: Well, they were calling for rain next Friday. Is that still happening?
5: Next Friday?
6: I know. I just watch it because I have to ride.
5: I'll have to
6: motorcyclists, we watch like as far ahead as we can, and we check it about six times before we head out.
5: Well, at the moment, you're looking good, but
6: good.
5: You never know. You never know.
6: That's the caveat. You never know.
5: North American stock markets will open a little later this hour, so let's take a look at how yesterday closed now with Aaron Sousa.
19: Energy sector losses yesterday weighed down Canada's main stock index. Toronto's S&P TSX was down 125 to 33,556. In New York, the Dow Jones lost 313. The Nasdaq only gave back 32 points. In Tokyo this morning, the Nikkei lost 120 points. The Hang Seng in Hong Kong fell by 232. Our dollar is trading this morning at 73.21 U.S. Air Canada says it's cutting the number of seasonal flights to the U.S. due to high fuel costs. It includes flights from Toronto to Sacramento and Charleston, from Vancouver to Raleigh, and Montreal to Austin. Statistics Canada is today expected to release its reading on the job market. Economists expect the economy added 15,000 jobs in April and for the unemployment rate to remain unchanged at 6.7%. And a Canadian union wants the feds to scrutinize a takeover over a video game maker, Electronic Arts. From the Canadian Press Business Desk, I'm Aaron Sousa.
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20: Hello, good morning. Welcome to Friday. It's here. I'm Ryan. We got Lisa on the news desk. Good morning, Lisa.
6: I'm over here, yeah.
20: You're over there. Mm-hmm. I'm over here.
6: And?
20: And period. That's just it.
6: Where are you at?
20: I'm enjoying. Yeah, where is everybody at today? Let us know. We are looking at a day that is going to be, eventually getting to be a mix of sun and cloud, a good day for the Buccaneer days in Esquimalt. Mm-hmm. It's going to be a good weekend for Mother's Day, which is, of course, coming up on Sunday.
6: I see a lot of people out shopping. I hear a lot of conversations about what to get mom, which is nice to see. Yeah. All different ages. A lot of teenagers out shopping. It's the only time of the year you usually see young, like tweeny boys carrying like a big thing of flowers. It's a rare sighting, but it's always Mother's Day. You see them out and they're walking down the sidewalk all proud with their bunch of flowers for mom. It's quite nice.
20: Love it. Yeah. Lots happening. And there's a lot of things happening for Mother's Day, of course. It's going to be a wash with events if you're looking for something special or at the very least, a phone call. You know, you can't go wrong with a phone call.
6: Well, especially if she's not local, right?
20: Yeah.
6: She's local. It's a bit easier to do. But there are, of course, the brunches are the easiest thing. But, you could take her to look at some flowers. We got garden tours on. And you've got a special guest on at 8:50 to talk about where to eat, right?
20: Well, it is Friday, and we always chat with Dallas from the Vic Food Guys. And he gives us his recommendations for places and things to eat or places to eat at and, food to eat. And he's doing a special Mother's Day session today, looking at all the different Mother's Day maybe there's a special tea, maybe there's a brunch, maybe there's all these different activities that are going to be taking place. So, yeah, we will have some Mother's Day content coming up a little later in the show. Right now to the news, it's 6:16 with Lisa.
6: Thank you. Of course, wildfire ban is in place, but BC is beefing up to $1 million investment to field test new technology aimed at detecting and defusing lightning strikes in areas where triggering lightning is likely to spark fires. The technology is from Vancouver-based Skyward Wildfire Technologies, which says the system uses artificial intelligence to identify high-risk areas before releasing a material that can diffuse lightning creation into storms. Pretty wild stuff. Lightning causes about 70% of all the wildfires in BC, at least in 2024 it did, covering about 97% of the total area burned in the province that year. The company says the lightning suppression technology isn't new, but the innovation comes from the precision of when and where it will be deployed using this new predictive system. The BC government says it is expanding the scope of practice for midwives to cover the ability to prescribe certain medications in an effort to improve pregnancy care. The province says the expansion is being made after discussions in March with the BC College of Midwives and Nurses. With the changes, the province's midwives will be able to prescribe certain medications to treat early miscarriages or provide abortions within the first trimester, as well as perform ultrasounds in some cases. No timeline has been given on when the changes will be implemented, but we'll hear from the Minister of Health. Josie Osborne will be live on the show as a guest in the 8 o'clock hour. Former U.S. President Barack Obama is in Canada today. He's set to headline Canada's 2020 20th anniversary gala in Toronto. That marks his second visit to that city. Canada 2020 is a think tank which says it aims to advance policy thinking to, quote, drive a more just, inclusive, and forward-thinking Canada as a country. And that is your news to 6:18.
20: Thanks, Lisa. All through the week, I feel like we've had a theme, and that is things getting canceled, events going away.
6: Fun things going poof in our neighborhood,
20: We've had parades, the Oak Bay Tea Party next month. Announcing their parade wouldn't happen. Of course, the Esquimalt Buccaneer Days, which is still happening this weekend, it won't have a parade. That got canceled. Then the Lights of Wonder. I know this is not a parade, but that big light up event.
6: Because it's getting rusty.
20: And just funding, too. We were talking to the Downtown Victoria Business Association yesterday. Funding was drying up. We had the structures themselves kind of getting a little worse for wear.
6: Right.
20: So they decided not to light up Centennial Square this Christmas. So we just had this theme of like things going away.
6: Bad theme.
20: But here we are on a Friday.
6: Yes.
20: And the opposite is happening.
6: Good.
20: For one local event. Something that was going away is coming back.
6: I like
20: we're going to talk about that.
6: It's not monster trucks.
20: Not monster. Sorry.
6: Don't listen to the voice.
20: I didn't mean to use the monster truck
6: went
20: voice.
6: Monster truck,
20: I want a little monster truck.
6: That's okay.
20: Just a little, though.
6: It's Friday.
20: Okay. Coming up next, traffic and weather.
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20: CFAX at 70 traffic and weather at 621. The biggest thing going right now is a big crash on the beginning of the Malahat, Trans-Canada Highway, right around about Goldstream. This is the description for me was a multi-vehicle incident, which had a full road closure in effect. The only way around it, the circle route, according to the officials. Northbound traffic has to go around. It's whatever's going on, I don't know, but it sounds big, and they're working on clearing it up. This happened a good couple of hours ago as well, as far as we know. So if you have any updates, text us at 71010, but do watch out for what sounds like a big closure. I do have a text message here from somebody who says, Highway 1 is closed northbound in Goldstream Park. Bad, bad crash, says the texter. So maybe northbound is the biggest effect there. If you have any updates, like I said, 7-10-10. It's the only real problem so far on the morning commute other than a one-sail wait. The 8 o'clock sailing is your next available vessel with any vehicle deck space because the 7 is full.
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20: Yeah, so after a week of things getting canceled and parades going away and light-up events being discontinued, it was nice to get this email yesterday. Fernfest returns thanks to community was the title on the email. Had you heard about this? The Fernfest, which is one of those little community festivals that takes place in the summer. It's usually in June.
6: It's so nice.
20: In Fernwood. Yeah. And it started years ago. I used to live kind of near that neighborhood many, many years ago. And I remember being there when they first started this. And it was quite the small little thing. There'd be like a little bit of a music in the main square there. Maybe a little beer garden. Some vendors out there showing off their wares. And it's grown, though, to be a big, big event. But then it was going to go away this year.
6: Okay.
20: However, they say, and I'm quote the email here, earlier this year, Fernwood Neighborhood House announced that it would not be able to directly produce Fernfest in 2026 due to organizational capacity constraints. The response from the community was immediate, with artists, organizers, vendors, and longtime attendees expressing a strong desire to see the festival continue. So in response, Fernwood Neighborhood House hosted conversations with community members and local event organizers to explore what a new model for FernFest could look like. From those conversations, a collaborative organizing team has emerged to carry the festival forward.
6: Wow. I hear anyways, trumpets.
20: Yeah, exactly. Sound the trumpets. A bunch of people got together and they managed to pull it off. The city of Victoria, and I know several councillors were happy to kind of come to the emergency aid of this. They have approved a $20,000 grant to give them some money to make this happen. I think there's also some developer, Arise Developments, is giving $10,000 towards making it happen. So it looks like June 13th, there will be a Fern Fest. So it's just kind of nice that we ended the week with something happening rather than everything just getting canceled.
6: Yeah. You know, that was enough. You know, it's one after the other thinking, okay, is this a theme here?
20: Yeah.
6: Are we going to lose something else? And we understand the cost of things and logistics of it and the insurance involved, which is part of the reason why parades are having a problem. All of these things play into it. And this is our fun for the summer. Summer months only go so long. And if you've got family, it's a really inexpensive way to enjoy a weekend too. So all of these things factor in and it's just nice. I think FernFest is a real gem. And I'm glad it's, even if it's for one day, that's fine. It's back. And that's the main thing where the community can show itself off. This weekend, it's a Esquimalt showing itself off, right?
20: Yeah.
6: Having a big party. And I think every community deserves that and should have it during the spring, summer months.
20: Yeah, it's nice to have these little neighborhood festivals.
6: Absolutely.
20: I feel like...
6: Well, you've got fond memories of Buccaneer days.
20: Yeah. And you know, here's the thing. This is a bit off to the side, so apologies for this. But we were talking emergency preparedness this week, because it's emergency preparedness week, right?
6: Right.
20: And we had Aaron Stockhill, who's one of the local organizers of this, yesterday talking about Saanich's stuff that was going on. And she was talking about how the overall theme this year is trying to get people to connect with their neighbors and the local community around them.
6: Right.
20: To develop like a local community plan, but at a time where people are a little less connected to their neighbors, to their local people. We live a lot more online. People are a lot more
6: isolated.
20: Isolated in that way.
6: That's the problem. That's the bigger problem.
20: Yeah. And so she was talking about for an emergency preparedness perspective, it's good to actually like try to force yourself to get to know some of those neighbors, maybe make a plan, maybe know who needs to be checked in on or needs a little extra help if the big one happens or whatever it is that takes
6: some
20: place.
6: Some of the family or seniors, absolutely. Yeah.
20: And you know what helps you connect with your neighbors is these kind of little community events. So I feel like it's important to have them, and it's nice to see not all of, some of the big ones coming back. That's my weird connection here.
6: It's a good point because it's kind of like seeing someone at the office or on the workplace.
20: Yeah.
6: And then when you see them out in a more social environment, it's a totally different mood and you can relax, you have a conversation. And it's the same thing with your neighbors. You say hi to them maybe when they're in your yard, but or when they're...

0: part of.
1: And if you're looking to meet people, like, and really connect, volunteer.
2: Yeah. And they're looking.
1: It's
2: oh, man,
1: so
2: are they
1: easy.
2: Looking? We keep hearing one of the things behind some of these parade cancellations. You know, it's not entirely this, but volunteers and a lack of volunteers is part of it. It's not the whole story, but yeah, they could use the help.
1: Well, there's a certain attrition where volunteers just basically age out. Yeah. You know, if you've been helping out with a particular organization for 10 or 20 years, maybe that was your time and you need to take a break or you want to enjoy your summer. So I understand that. With that, I mean, Santa's Anonymous goes through that too, where, you know, they're run by volunteers. The power of volunteers are huge on that.
2: Yeah.
1: But, you know, people, maybe they're traveling that year. Maybe they can't help out that particular because of illness. So if you can volunteer, you're going to widen your orbit so much in finding cool people to hang out with and people in your neighborhood and beyond. It's really an easy way to do it.
2: Anyways, bottom line, the story today, Fern Fest, that was going to be canceled, has returned. The City of Victoria authorized a $20,000 grant to do it, but that is the story. Now, the other thing we're following, and we're going to take a break now for our news and our traffic and weather, but we got a big situation on the Malahat, or at least the beginning of the Malahat through Goldstream Park, a multi-vehicle crash that happened, sounds like a few hours ago.
1: 3:30-ish, yeah.
2: 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As far as we can tell, there's still a full northbound closure. If you have any updates, text us at 710. 10-10.
1: The map's showing two accidents now. So one could be a fender bender now or rubbernecking. It's hard to say.
2: Well, either way, there's a situation on the Malahat. Let us know what you see, but do be careful. Northbound looks like it's a problem.
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2: Good morning. It's 6:31 on Friday, May the 8th. Welcome to Friday, everybody. We do have a major traffic situation to start the day. The Malahat right around Goldstream, multi-vehicle collision from hours ago is still causing a full closure northbound. It looks like crews and equipment are working to clear whatever the situation is there. And if you have any updates, text us at 710-10. Right now, here is the news with Lisa Best.
1: Thank you, and good morning. The province expanding the role of midwives at a news conference yesterday. Health Minister Josie Osborne announcing the expanded scope of their new duties.
10: Midwives will now be able to prescribe medications to manage conditions such as hypothyroidism, as well as medications for lactation suppression, for example, when somebody chooses to stop breast milk production after childbirth. They will also be able to perform ultrasounds for more clinical purposes within their scope of practice, such as determining the location of a pregnancy and its early stages.

0: And importantly, midwives will be able to prescribe Mifepristone, the abortion pill, to treat early miscarriage or to provide a safe medical abortion in the first trimester.
1: Midwives are involved in about 30% of the births in this province every year. We'll hear more on this from Josie Osborne. She'll be live on the CFAX Morning Show at 8:20. CTV Vancouver Island's reporter Anna McMillan continues her two-part series on office space vacancy in this city. Calgary faced a similar issue after the collapse of the oil industry and has turned some of their spaces, empty spaces, into apartment housing. However, the seismic upgrades required to do that here may outweigh the benefits, and traffic may be a new factor in the vacancies.
2: The head of the Downtown Victoria Business Association says instead, a solution could be found in the commute.
3: We're taking four lanes and making them two lanes, and then wondering why people aren't coming downtown.
2: Jeff Bray says that deters businesses from leasing office space in the core.
3: It is a thing that the city is going to have to look at seriously.
2: The mayor says the municipality is juggling road maintenance, infrastructure repairs, and plans to make the city easier to navigate for those who don't drive.
4: It is a complex discussion, and it's one that I know that our staff are constantly grappling with, trying to find the best balance, the best compromise for everyone as much as possible.
2: The city says it's trying to make downtown more attractive with events, safety initiatives, and tax relief for businesses. Marian Alto says she's optimistic because the new TELUS Ocean building has secured Bank of Montreal as an anchor tenant.
4: That's the kind of thing that seems to be continuing to generate interest for the future, which is very positive.
2: Tenants move into the shining symbol of hope next year, offering reason to believe empty offices could once again be filled. Anna McMillan, CTV News, Victoria.
1: Ottawa is facing pressure to scrutinize the takeover of one of the world's biggest video game makers by Saudi Arabia's Sovereign Wealth Fund and a private equity firm owned by the U.S. president's son-in-law. The Communications Worker of America Canada says it's concerned national security will be at risk and competition stifled if the public investment fund, Jared Kushner's affinity partners and fellow private equity firm Silver Lake, are allowed to buy Electronic Arts. Carmel Smith is a president of the union.
5: We think it has serious national security risks because the information and the data collected by users of these games is more extensive than you might think. Financial information, health information, all kinds of data is collected and can be shared and used without game users' knowledge or permission or consent.
1: The union wants the federal government to review the deal under the Investment Canada Act and is also calling for the Competition Bureau to investigate that transaction. A Canadian expert says a type of hantavirus plaguing the cruise ship in the Atlantic is different from the type present here in Canada. The only type of hantavirus known to spread from human to human is the Andes virus, and that's what they're dealing with, the one that hit the cruise ship. David Sanfrantes is with the National Microbiology Lab in Winnipeg, says it takes prolonged and relatively close contact to this virus to actually transmit it.
6: I don't think this outbreak is going to go much beyond contacts that were associated with that direct cruise ship itself.
1: But it doesn't mean that Canadians shouldn't pay attention to hantavirus, because you can still be exposed to another type, the Cinnombre virus, which is carried by deer mice. And the latest StatsCan labor force survey shows employers collectively shed 18,000 jobs in the month of April.
7: The agency says with April's decrease, the country has posted a net decline of 112,000 jobs over the first 4 months of the year. The last time Canada lost so many jobs in a four-month window was during the pandemic. The unemployment rate rose two ticks to 6.9%, returning to where it was back in October, largely because more people were looking for work. StatCan also reported average hourly wages were up 4.5% from this time a year ago. Michelle Zedekian, The Canadian Press.
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10: Crash on the Malahat right around Goldstream Park. It seems to be closing things still northbound. A multi-vehicle collision that took place earlier this morning. All the emergency crews are there dealing with it, but it seems to be a big obstruction on the Malahat at Goldstream Park. We don't know much about the nature of exactly what's going on other than this multi-vehicle thing. 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We got some breaking news this morning in soccer. Canada's men's soccer captain, Alphonso Davies, has sustained a left hamstring injury in Bayern Munich's Champions League semifinal against Paris Saint-Germain. That puts his availability for the upcoming World Cup for Canada in doubt. The German club said today on its X account that Davies will be out for, quote, several weeks after picking up the injury in Bayern's 1-1 draw on Wednesday. Canada, which is co-hosting the World Cup with the United States and Mexico, plays its first game June 12th against Bosnia-Herzegovina in Toronto. Davies has struggled to stay healthy leading up to the soccer showcase. The injury is the third he's had since he returned on December the 8th from a 260-day layoff from a torn ligament in his right knee. He was also out February 22nd to March the 9th with a muscle fiber tear, and then from March 11th to the April 2nd with a right hamstring injury. So, anyways, short story is, Canada's captain might not be there, at least on the pitch, if this injury doesn't get itself sorted. Okay, over to the NHL playoffs. The Canadiens are in Buffalo tonight looking to level their second-round playoff series against the Sabres. The Habs fell 4-2 in Wednesday's opener. The series will shift to Montreal for Game 3 on Sunday. And that is your sports to 6:39.
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10: CFAX 1070 traffic and weather. Yeah, no new updates yet on this closure for the Malahat at Goldstream Park. Heading northbound for sure. Could be slowing things up the other direction as well. I'd love to hear. I do know there's a backup southbound. I just don't know how closed or open it is. If traffic is just getting through slowly or if it's very obstructed. If you're going through it, let me know at 71010. What's the situation heading south? I know northbound seems to be closed. And that is after a multi-vehicle crash earlier this morning around about Goldstream Park on the Malahat. For the rest of the day's traffic, it's actually looking pretty good. We've got no crashes or accidents to report right now. For BC Ferries, we got one sailing wait at 7. The 8 is your next available vessel for vehicle deck space. And in the weather forecast, well, it's a bit cloudy, a bit unsettled feeling to start. Just slightly cooler, a bit of breeze. Now, I'm next to the Juan de Fuca Strait, where we're broadcasting from in Esquimalt, so we're probably feeling that coolness a little more so. But that's the situation for you if you're right by the water today, at least to start the day. It's going to eventually get into a mix of sun and cloud by later today with a high of 18 degrees. And that's kind of the picture for the next couple of days. Saturday and Sunday, temperatures in and around 20, mix of sun and cloud. And then that's going to carry us into next week as well. Opening bells just ringing for North American stock markets. And as we await today's results, let's just take a look at one of the headlines that could affect the markets. Canada's unemployment rate rose to a six-month high as full-time jobs dropped. That news just breaking this hour. Canada's unemployment rate rising to 6.9%, and the economy lost a net 17,700 jobs in the month of March. See how that plays out in the markets as we get results a little later.
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10: Well, thank you so much for weighing in all the time, whatever it is we're talking about here at 7-10-10. And right now we're talking about this crash. And thank you so much to this Eyes on the Road. No issues southbound near Goldstream for this crash on the Malahat. So it looks like you can get through southbound. North is closed, says this text. And then I got another text here at 7-10-10 who says there's a car on the barrier.
15: Oh.
10: So it's slowed to a crawl southbound. One vehicle has been loaded onto a truck, still the other one on the barrier. We knew it was a multi-vehicle crash, but that's the first sense of actually what it looks like right now. So it looks like right now emergency crews have got one of these vehicles secured, but one of them is on the barrier.
15: Well, yeah, high-speed collision. They had it open for a few minutes, or at least the red line on the map, the red line of, turned to yellow. So I have a feeling it's because maybe that the tow trucks are on scene now or separate to the collision, but still... it's a quarter to seven in the morning. It's a major time for this to be happening. So.
10: Yeah. So northbound closed still. Southbound is moving, but probably a little slow. That is what we're looking at. Goldstream on the Malahat. Thank you so much for letting us know what you're seeing out there at 7-10-10. Much appreciated.
15: Very helpful.
10: We'll keep it up. We'll keep watching it. Another texter says, sorry, southbound at Langford Parkway is open. Yeah, that's great. Thank you. Southbound at Langford Parkway is open. But I think, if you try to get northbound, that's where you're going to hit that wall of traffic or just not be able to get through.
15: Right.
10: And it's the big one for this morning as we watch the traffic. And we will now turn it over to Lisa and the rest of the news. At 6:45, what's happening, Lisa?
15: Thank you. The Canadian economy lost 18,000 jobs last month as the unemployment rate rose to 6.9%. Stats Canada released its labor force survey today, which says the country has posted a net decline of 112,000 jobs over the first 4 months of this year. Last time Canada lost so many jobs in a four-month window was during the COVID pandemic. This comes despite an uptick in jobs in the month of March. To the latest on Tumbler Ridge now, Premier David Eby says that community will have a new secondary school built and as quickly as possible. Eby says the mass shooting on February 10th changed people's lives forever, and the province and the local school board heard that residents don't want to have to go back to that old building. He says the school board consulted survivors, victims, relatives, and others about the right path forward. Five students and the educational assistant, of course, were killed in that attack in the school on February 10th. And the Golden Globes say the use of AI will not automatically disqualify a movie from being nominated. The International Film Awards announced new rules yesterday saying AI may not replace the core creative contributions of human talent, but does not automatically make a movie ineligible as long as it remains fundamentally human-driven. Not sure what that percentage is, but we'll keep you posted. That's your news to 6:46.
10: We'll keep our eye on this Malahat crash. We also have some soccer to talk about. The Pacific FC local soccer team is going to be hosting Cavalry FC this weekend, but it's not a normal game. This is the 2026 TELUS Canadian Championship preliminary round match. It's also honoring CFB Esquimalt. It's going to be at Starlight Stadium tomorrow. So there's this military stuff. There's the fact that it's not the regular game. It's this preliminary thing of the championship. There's a lot to explore here. So we're going to explore it with somebody from Pacific FC joining us just a moment to get into some weekend sports. Keep those texts coming about that crash. We'll let people know how things are shaping up on the Malahat with a major issue this morning.
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10: CFAX at 70 morning show brought to you by Thrifty Foods. At Thrifty Foods, happy celebrating mom. This Saturday from 10 until 1, the first 200 kids aged 12 and under are invited to decorate a free cake for mom at all locations. Okay, over to the traffic where we still have a multi-vehicle collision that took place a few hours ago on the Malahat, or at least the start of the Malahat right by Goldstream Park. And as one texter earlier described it, right now there's still a vehicle on the barrier. And there's another vehicle that's been loaded onto a truck as emergency crews work to clear the scene. We understand that the northbound lanes are closed as these crews work to deal with the aftermath of this. Southbound seems to be open, but could be slow going this morning, so watch out for delays there. Southbound and northbound, it looks like the Pacific Circle route is your detour if you really have to go, or I guess just wait it out. I'm not sure exactly what the correct course of action is there, but those are the choices you're faced with right now. Other than that, it's looking fairly typical for the commute, although the Mal had anything but typical this morning. One sail wait at BC Ferries, and for the weather forecast, it is cloudy to start, little unsettled, little breezy, and a little cool feeling if you're by the water. But as we get into the day, a mix of sun and cloud eventually, highs of 18. And then for the weekend, a mix of sun and cloud, highs up to 20 degrees or so. Low temperatures for the next few nights, kind of dropping down to 8 or 9 degrees, sort of in that range.
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10: Let's talk soccer here with the Director of Ticketing and Marketing with Pacific FC, our local soccer team. Simon Avila is here. How are you doing today, sir?
25: Yeah, I'm doing great, Ryan. Thanks for having me on this morning.
10: It sounds like an exciting weekend because Cavalry FC is in town to take on Pacific FC. But this isn't just a normal kind of regular season Canadian Soccer League match. This is one of these little tournaments you sometimes break into when it comes to soccer. So talk about what's going on with this game tomorrow at Starlight Stadium.
25: Yeah, that's right. This is a Canadian championship match this weekend, which, as you said, is kind of an additional tournament that we get entered into every year. For fans of soccer, it's very similar to the FA Cup they have in England. But for those who maybe aren't so familiar with that, I can kind of break that down a little bit. So essentially, it's a tournament that includes, you know, all the professional teams in Canada. So not only the teams in the Canadian Premier League, R League, but also the three Canadian MLS teams. And it also includes some semi-professional teams kind of regionally from across Canada. So it's a fun tournament because it creates some new matchups, some teams that we don't typically play. And it always creates a lot of fun kind of David and Goliath storylines as well. So we've been lucky enough in the past to have some good success in this tournament. We've hosted the Whitecaps a few times over the years and had some good matchups against them. But yeah, it creates a lot of fun matchups in the tournament. Just earlier this week, actually, Atletico Ottawa, who play in our league, in the Canadian Premier League, took on Toronto FC, kind of maybe the biggest historically club in Canada, and actually knocked them out 3-1 in Toronto. So there's already been some upsets in the tournament, and we'll see where we go from here.
10: I love that about soccer. This isn't just the Canadian Premier League. I mean, this is, you know, it's got a huge history in, say, the English soccer leagues. Of you get these little tournaments off to the side where you end up with these crazy matchups where you'll get some small little beer league team taking on, you know, one of the big premier teams sometimes, you know, not all the time, but like it can create such cool little things that you don't always get to see. Like you said, in this case, you know, maybe it's you guys versus the Whitecaps, which has happened before. It's neat to get these moments that you wouldn't get if it was just all regular season play.
25: Yeah, that's exactly it. And the nice thing too, I mean, you know, particularly in our case, in the way, you know, the season started a little bit slow for us. And so I think that's kind of the magic of the cup, is that, you know, form almost doesn't matter. You know, whatever's going on in the league, whatever else you have going on, you know, when you step out on the field in a knockout match, anything can happen. And so, you know, I know the teams had a bit of a slower start than they'd like to this season. I think, you know, they're playing quite well, but the results just aren't quite breaking for us. So there's a big chance to really kind of kickstart the season in a big knockout match against Cavalry this weekend. And of course, very important, because if we, you know, the winner of this match gets a guaranteed kind of home and away series against the Whitecaps as well. So that's waiting right behind this match, you know, so hopefully the guys can kind of have it all clicked today for them, or tomorrow, sorry. And hopefully we can get that series against the Whitecaps again this year.
10: Okay, so it is again tomorrow at Starlight Stadium. It's important to specify that, because you have been playing a few games at Royal Athletic Park, but this one's back to the traditional home field of Pacific FC. It's Cavalry FC to do this TELUS Canadian Championship preliminary round match. It's also in honor of CFB Esquimalt, and there's going to be a flyover, and there's a bunch of stuff going on there. What's happening with the military connection?
25: Yeah, that's right. We've had a good relationship with CFB Esquimalt over the years. There's some fun kind of elements too, where we've always tried to get them incorporated in matches, and we've been lucky enough to kind of host our military match, you know, in years past against Halifax. And so there's always some fun, you know, rivalries even across the Navy and across the military, and kind of some of the other bases that are going on. But they're coming out to the game tomorrow. They've got some fun activations that they'll have at the stadium. But yeah, the big one that we've been really working on for the past few months is a pre-match flyover. So they've got a few things happening. They've got a Cyclone helicopter flying over the stadium, but also a Kingfisher search and rescue plane. So those will be flying right over the stadium right before kickoff. So it'll be very fun, kind of a very cool experience for us. It's the first year that we've really been able to coordinate with them and have the big flyover. So that's going to be quite the spectacle of the match tomorrow.
10: That sounds really cool. So it's at Starlight Stadium. And what time does the match start? Is it 2 o'clock?
25: Kickoff at 4 o'clock.
10: 4 o'clock.
25: Kickoff at 4. Gates open at 2:30. And come down early, because there'll be a lot of fun stuff happening with CFB Esquimalt there.
10: Gotcha. It's the gates in the 2 o'clock hour, and then the actual match at 4 o'clock. And then, I mean, after this little break for this tournament, we'll get back to regular season play. And I got to ask, how's the team feeling? Is there some frustration? Because we're 5 games into the regular season, and Pacific FC is still looking for that first win. How's everybody feeling about that?
25: Yeah, that's right. I mean, definitely, I think some frustration just that the results haven't kind of broken our way. And, you know, I know the guys are a little bit disappointed that they haven't managed to get that first win, because they do want to do that for the fans. But, like I said, it's unfortunate, because they have been playing quite well. We've had a few matches where, you know, it looked like we were going to go on to win, and then things just kind of unfolded the wrong way. But, you know, they're very motivated. I don't think anyone's discouraged in the squad. I think they've really been using this as fuel to keep working every single day, and they're very motivated, especially, you know, for tonight. Again, form kind of goes out the window. You can make anything happen in a cup match. So they've really been working hard to to come out to the match tomorrow and get a big result and try to kickstart the season from there.
10: I guess that's another thing. Yeah, it's a different headspace. You get a whole different kind of, you know, a bit of a reset. Let's do something different, and then we'll come back to it. We are talking to Simon Avila. He's Director of Ticketing and Marketing with Pacific FC. And one last thing for you real quick, because we only got about a minute left. How is the fact that the FIFA World Cup of Soccer is coming in part to Canada and part to Vancouver? I mean, it's pretty close. I know, you know, you're over here in Victoria, you're a whole different thing, but it seems like soccer's having a moment. Are you noticing that at all with Pacific FC? Is there like some extra excitement around soccer in Canada and here in Victoria?
25: For sure. I think there is. There's definitely a buzz building, and I think we're only going to see that continue to ramp up over the coming weeks as the World Cup kicks off in early June there. So we've got a few things going on with our kind of final match before the World Cup on May 30th. Is going to be a bit of a, you know, World Cup send-off kind of multicultural celebration. So our goal really is to try to use Pacific as a bit of a platform to, you know, have people have the ability to connect with the sport locally here on Vancouver Island. Obviously, there's going to be a lot of excitement in BC and in Canada with the matches played in Vancouver. But yeah, we hope that everyone can enjoy the World Cup and get hooked on soccer fever. And, you know, hopefully we can have a few of them make it out to Starlight Stadium or Royal Athletic Park in October as we close out the season to catch a game here locally and just see the quality of the sport that we have right here in our own backyard.
10: Hey, thanks for talking, and good luck with the match tomorrow.
25: Thank you, Ryan.
10: All right, and by the way, speaking of soccer news, just breaking this hour, we've learned that Canada's men's soccer captain, Alphonso Davies, has been sidelined by a left hamstring injury with his regular team, Bayern Munich, in a Champions League game. What's that going to mean for Canada at the World Cup? Well, we'll talk about that in sports. We've also got your 7 o'clock news coming up. And continuing to follow, a major incident on the Malahat by Goldstream Park. News on all of those things to come next.
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10: Good morning. It's 7:01 on Friday, May 8th. Continued problems on the Malahat, right down at the bottom at Goldstream Park, where there was a multi-vehicle collision a few hours ago. According to our texters, there's still a vehicle on the center barrier with another one loaded onto a tow truck. At least that was the story about 20 minutes ago. The short story is northbound closed. Southbound is moving, but it's a little slow. The Malahat, right by Goldstream Park, is the center of all that, and updates to come. Right now, though, the news begins, and here is Lisa Best.
15: Good morning. We take you to the air first. The Conservative MP warning Canada's snowbirds could be grounded for years. CTV Karine Richardson has details.
1: Up front, the snowbirds are being canceled. This is the last season.
4: Tomey is the former mayor of Moose Jaw, Saskatchewan, home base for the snowbirds. He says the schedule is normal for 2026, but after that, the planes will stay on the ground. When asked directly about the future of the program, Defense Minister David McGuinty's office refused all comment. One Liberal MP said cost is a factor.
1: This is like maple syrup. This is like, you know, ice cold Canadian beer. This is like, you know, gravy on our poutine.
15: Okay, we get that. McGuinty later said in question period yesterday the government is beginning the process of examining potential aircraft options for when the snowbird's fleet reaches the end of its lifespan. Tumbler Ridge Secondary School is set to be demolished. School District 59 made the decision after consultation with the community on how best to move forward and work on healing, which will be a daunting task. Education Minister Lisa Bear says they are respecting the views of the community.
6: One thing that came up predominantly throughout the consultation was the desire of the community to support victims' voices. Really the ability to weigh the families of the victims' voices to the top, and overwhelmingly that level of support from community to victims and their families matched the overall views that we were hearing, that a new school on a new site was what was required.
15: The secondary schools remain closed since a shooting on February 10th. The students resumed attending classes in portable classrooms that are set up on the elementary school grounds. Health officials stressing the situation with hantavirus is not another coronavirus. After word of two passengers, of course, on board that ship with the deadly hantavirus now back on Canadian soil. They're in isolation in Ontario. On board that ship, 8 cases confirmed. 3 people died, of course, while the boat is set to dock at Spain's Canary Islands this weekend. Officials do say that 3 people so far have been asymptomatic. Sources tell ABC News that the Department of Justice and Commodity Futures Trading Commission are investigating at least 4 suspicious trades in the oil market. The trades appear to have taken place just before major announcements from the U.S. president or Iran. In one case, March 23rd, traders placed $500 million bet on oil prices that they would fall. The bet was made 15 minutes before President Trump announced that he would delay threatened attacks on Iran's power grid.
7: The trades themselves are public. The individuals behind them are not. So there's no way to tell until the investigation is complete whether they were based on inside information. But the timing sure is suspicious. And that's right. What federal prosecutors are interested in. It's what the Commodity Futures Trading Commission is interested in.
15: We're all interested, actually. Former U.S. President Barack Obama in Toronto today to deliver a keynote speech at a Canadian think tank.
8: The 44th president is set to headline Canada 2020's gala at the Fairmont Royal York. Obama made 3 official visits to Canada while he was president, first coming to Ottawa in 2009 to meet with former Prime Minister Stephen Harper. Obama later came to Canada for the G8 and G20 summit meetings and the North American Leaders Summit. The Canada 2020 event, which is not open to the media, will mark his second visit to Toronto. The think tank says it aims to advance policy thinking to drive a more just, inclusive, and forward-thinking Canada. Rob Westgate, The Canadian Press.
15: And a recent national survey found more than 2/3 of Canadians, 61%, remain not very or not at all concerned about wildfires, despite an estimated 60% of Canadian communities being located in the wildland-urban interface. That's where we settle or meet or intermingle with wildfire-prone forests and grassland. 2025 was Canada's second largest wildfire season on record by area burned, approximately 8.9 million hectares affected. That's your news to 705.
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15: 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With the demise of the Light So Wonder display that takes place every December, it has for 5 years anyways, do you think that large sequoia tree in Centennial Square should be lit up for the holidays instead? 93% saying yes on Twitter X, 82% saying yes on our website. 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
10: Thank you, Lisa. We're tracking a crash, which is still plugging things up on the Malahat through Goldstream Park. Multi-vehicles involved hours ago, so emergency vehicles are there, and they're clearing the scene, but our understanding is it's still closed northbound. Southbound seems to be moving. It's just a little slow. And if you're coming down the Malahat south towards Victoria, you might hit a wall of traffic and wonder what's going on. Well, it's because you're trying to get through this crash scene. If you have any updates, text us at 71010. CFAX 1070 Sports. Let's talk soccer right off the top because we got this news out of Canada Soccer that Canada's men's soccer captain, Alphonso Davies, is maybe questionable for the World Cup after he sustained a left hamstring injury in Bayern Munich's Champions League semifinal against Paris Saint-Germain. It's putting his availability for the World Cup in doubt. Nothing's guaranteed, but the German club said today on its X account that Davies will be out for several weeks after picking up an injury in Bayern's 1-1 draw on Wednesday. Canada, co-hosting the World Cup along with the United States and Mexico, plays its first game on June 12th. So if he's out for several weeks, and June 12th is just several weeks away now, we'll have to see how things line up. So that's the news out of Canada Soccer. Over to hockey. Well, we were talking about the Victoria Royals yesterday and how they, in the draft, which is on, had dealt some of their picks in exchange for a big scorer. They got Cameron Schmidt, who was, of course, a Dallas Stars draft pick and all of that. So we were talking about that yesterday. Well, they continue to do a little wheeling and dealing yesterday. They dealt the fifth pick for a bunch of selections from Wenatchee. Then they traded the seventh pick in a deal that brought Cameron Schmidt, as we mentioned. The flipping of picks continued yesterday, but the first actual draft selection was in the second round, 28th overall, for Kristen Lima, a forward from Langley. The Royals, who were hit with some American prospects last season, have picked up three of them so far today. So that's what's happening in the WHL draft. Over to the NHL, where the Canadiens are in Buffalo tonight looking to level their second round playoff series against the Sabres. The Habs fell 4-2 in the opener on Wednesday. Then for last night, the Carolina Hurricanes on the brink of advancing to the NHL's Eastern Conference Final. The Canes dumped the Philadelphia Flyers 4-1 last night. And with that, they take a 3-0 lead in the best of seven second round series. Game 4 goes Saturday in Philly. That's your sports to 710.
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10: CFAX 1070 Morning Show brought to you by Thrifty Foods. At Thrifty Foods, happy is celebrating mom. And this Saturday from 10 until 1, that's tomorrow, kids 12 and under, the first 200 of them, are invited to decorate a free cake for mom at all locations. over to the Malahat now, where that crash situation is still causing trouble. There was a multi-vehicle collision earlier this morning. Emergency vehicles and crews are there trying to clear it. So we heard a little while ago from one listener that when they went by, there was still a vehicle on the center median barrier, which is kind of a sign of how dramatic this thing was, whatever it was that happened earlier this morning. And another vehicle had been loaded onto a truck. This was a while ago, so they continue to clear it all up. But the important thing to note, if you're driving through there, is northbound is fully closed right now. So you can't get northbound on the Malahat at the moment. Southbound is moving, but it's slow. That's the situation right now. And if you see anything otherwise or any updates to that, or if you just happen to go by it, you can let us know what it looks like. Text us at 71010 if you can do it safely, hands-free. No other major issues on the roads right now. No sailing weights at BC Ferries to speak of at this time. And for the weather, it will eventually get into some sunny breaks. We're starting off a little cloudy, a little cooler feeling today, a little breeze off the water. But we're going to get into a mix of sun and cloud at a high of 18. Then it looks kind of like that for the next few days. Mix of sun and cloud, temperature around about 20 degrees right through the weekend and into early next week. Right now, the temperatures that we're seeing here in Esquimalt, we are at 12 degrees. In Shawnigan Lake, it is 9. Let's take a look at the markets as we get the first results out of this Friday trading day. In Toronto, S&P TSX up 223 to 34,080. The Dow in New York is up 77 to 49,674. The Canadian dollar at 73 cents U.S. even, which is down a fraction of a cent from yesterday's close. And the barrel of oil is down 28 cents, but it's pretty close to yesterday at $94.53 U.S. a barrel.
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10: Coming up this weekend, it is Buccaneer Days in Esquimalt, and Josh and Jade on the afternoon show, they were talking to the organizer guy from the Buccaneer Days. His name is Bob McKee. The main pirate, Bob McKee, was...
15: That's a good name for a pirate, actually.
10: Yeah, Bob McKee is a good that pirate suits. Name. Agreed. Mm. He was mentioning something that I think not everybody knows, because if you come into Esquimalt for this... Mm-hmm. You might discover there's a lack of parking because the big parking lot at the Archie Browning Arena is where the Midway is.
15: That's right.
10: So where are you going to park? They've got that figured out. They've got a shuttle bus. Here's what Bob McKee told Josh and Jade.
0: Yes, they will pick you up at Canteen Road and deliver you right to the West Coast Amusement rides. And then when you're finished, they will pick you up on Lyle Street in front of the police fire department and take you back to Fleming where your car will be parked.
10: Now that means, he mentioned Canteen Road. If you kind of keep going down Esquimalt Road towards the base, just before you hit the base at CFB Esquimalt, there is a massive parking lot and you are allowed to park there for Buccaneer Days, and the shuttle bus will then take you from there up to where the Midway is.
15: All right.
10: Yeah.
15: I like that. That's not actually very far.
10: Yeah, but it's not far. You can also walk it if you wanted to. But
15: yeah, if you get little ones, so you don't want to do that.
10: There's your hot tip. If you're doing Buccaneer Days, hot tip about parking.
15: Oh, and they also have a bike lock on site.
10: Yeah, they got that.
15: Of Saturday and Sunday under pretty much banker's hours, but that's option to you too, because it's going to be busy even without the parade on.
10: Buccaneer Days, one of the big things happening this weekend. What else is happening? Let us know at 71010. We've got this texter at 71010 who would like us to mention that the Junior B Tier 1 Shamrocks are hosting the Coquitlam Adnacks tomorrow, 12:30 at the Q Center. Okay. They're looking for their fourth straight win starting their season.
15: Doing well.
10: So there you go. Junior B Tier 1 Shamrocks with the Coquitlam Adnacks in town tomorrow at the Q Center. Thank you so much for letting us know that. 7:15, over to the headlines. Here's Lisa.
15: Taking a look at the numbers from StatsCan, the national unemployment rate, of course, holding at 6.9% in April. Also releasing the seasonally adjusted three-month moving average for major cities. City by city, Vancouver was up to 6.5%. That was from 6.2% the month before. Victoria, 4.3% from 4.6%. And Nanaimo, 8.7%. from 7.9%. Provincially, BC sat at 6.8%, up just a tad from 6.7%. Canada's consular service is en route to Spain's Canary Islands ahead of the arrival of a cruise ship dealing with the deadly hantavirus outbreak. They said to meet with four Canadians on board the ship, which the Spanish authorities are prepared to receive. Two Canadians, other Canadians, are actually isolating in Ontario as we speak. Health officials in Spain say they will perform careful evaluations of more than 140 passengers and crew on board that ship when it arrives on the weekend. Meanwhile, federal officials confirmed three people in connection with the cruise are isolating in Canada, and they're not showing any symptoms right now, so that is positive news. That recent U.S. strike in Iran is being called a love tap by the U.S. president. The U.S. Central Command says it has conducted self-defense strikes against Iranian targets yesterday after Iran fired at U.S. destroyers in the Strait of Hormuz. Donald Trump downplayed the exchange when he asked about it. Was asked by a reporter, saying it was just a love tap. That's his quote. And claimed the ceasefire between Iran and the U.S. is still in effect. That's your news to 717.
10: Hey, got a big update right now, Lisa. Text her at 71010. This is Paul. Thank you, Paul, for listening and letting us know what's happening on the Malahat. Says vehicles are starting to move northbound through Goldstream on the Malahat.
15: Oh, I see it.
10: So it seems like we're starting to get some traffic flow. This has been an hours-long closure northbound on the Malahat at Goldstream Park because of this multi-vehicle collision, which sounds kind of dramatic with a vehicle up on the barrier and everything. But anyways, it looks like they're starting to get things moving again.
15: Good.
10: South was already moving. Now north is moving, according to this text from Paul. Thank you so much for giving us the update. And we'll talk more about what's happening in traffic elsewhere coming up in just a few moments, including a text here asking if I know if the single-lane alternating traffic on the Island Highway will be back on today. So, yeah, we'll get you an answer coming up next. We'll also be talking weather with our weather guy. Josh Klassen is joining us. He's going to let us know where we're heading when it comes to the weather forecast. That's all next.
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5: 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They're proudly local and Canadian-owned and run since 1946. So the update on the Malahat through Goldstream Park is that just a few moments ago, northbound traffic started to move. So hopefully we start to clear that situation. This again, Malahat at Goldstream Park several hours ago, a multi-vehicle collision, which has caused a major obstruction there. Southbound traffic was already moving. Northbound now moving, according to texter Paul. Let us know what you're seeing at 71010. Another text here at 71010 saying, hey, any word on whether the road construction on the Old Island Highway is still on today? Well, I think I have an answer for you. If this is still accurate, no is the short story. They were doing that utility underground installation work. Wednesday and Thursday was the schedule. That was the 9 a.m. to 3 p.m. Single lane alternating traffic that they had there with the flaggers on scene. Today wasn't on the schedule, so unless something's gone wrong, I think that should be clear today. At least that's the schedule. Hopefully they stick to it. What else is going on? Well, the rest of the commute is looking pretty good. We have no sailing widths at BC Ferries. And in the weather forecast, I'm just going to let an expert tell us about that. You get
6: me going. The best way to start an island morning. You get me going. Ryan and Lisa on CFAX 1070.
5: It's always good to talk weather with CTV Vancouver Island meteorologist Josh Clausen, who's joining us on the line. Josh, how you doing?
7: Good morning. I'm good. I'm a little bored after an active weekend last weekend with all the records.
5: Is weather over? Are we just done with weather for now?
7: Yeah, I mean, aside from a little bit of wind here today, maybe a little bit breezy again on Sunday, there's not a lot going on. I mean, it's great if you want to get outside, although there are a lot of people that, you know, starting to get a little bit concerned about fire situation and that sort of thing. It's been pretty dry for the last little while, and coming off of that heat wave certainly didn't help either.
5: Yeah, and let's start there, because that's how we started the month of May, with this little heat wave. Everybody starting to think, oh, is this May? But it went away. We're now, it's seeming like we're settling into a more seasonal, typical kind of May situation. But talk about what the weather circumstances were that caused all of that record-breaking heat last weekend and sort of how things have shifted since then.
7: Right. So you just have what we call an upper ridge. You have this big bubble of really warm air, really deep into the atmosphere, the mid and upper levels. Temperatures there were way above average. Now that ridge has slipped off to the south and southeast. It's kind of focused on western parts of the United States right now. And we're into more of a westerly to southwesterly flow. So temperatures the last couple of days have been pretty close to average, mid-teens. Average right now is about 16, 17 degrees. We're going to warm up a little bit here. I think we'll be around 20, give or take a degree or two for the next 4 or 5 days. So that's, you know, about 3 to 5 degrees above average, but nowhere near as hot as the pattern that we were locked into the last weekend and into early parts of this week. So that kind of looks like it's going to just hold steady, sort of 18 to 22-ish for daytime highs right through the end of next week. And the weekend looks dry in Victoria. Tuesday, Wednesday of next week would be sort of the next chance, and that's a ways away. Other parts of the island, you may see some scattered showers on Mother's Day Sunday around Comox, Courtney, even Port Alberni area might see a few sort of spotty showers, but no heavy, steady rain for those areas either.
8: We just have a fire ban, a campfire ban, actually an open fire ban come into play yesterday at noon, Josh. When are we going to see substantial rain? Like, looking ahead, do you think we'll get January? Is that way too early to tell?
7: No substantial rain. I mean, anything that comes through Tuesday, Wednesday of next week looks like it's, I mean, it's a ways out. But at this point, it's probably no more than, you know, maybe 5, maybe 10 millimeters of rain. Further north, I think, some inland areas might see a good 20 to 30 millimeter soaker there middle to the end of next week, but it looks like that's all going to pass well to the north of Victoria. So good news for parts of the island. Next week does look a little cooler and wetter for areas further north, but in Victoria, it's just dry and warm for the next 7 to 10 days, which is, I mean, we're getting into the dry part of the year now. We missed out on the wet weather here earlier in the year. We're running it since January. We're running at 72% of average rainfall. So,
5: January to now, we've only had is that for the Victoria area or is that for the island?
7: That's for Victoria. Okay. So, yeah, we've had just over 260 millimeters. That normally, we would get about 360 millimeters. So we're a good ways below where we should be since the start of the year. And now, I mean, this is sort of, we're into sort of dry season now. So it would be a little more unusual to, you know, suddenly see a whole bunch of rain here roll in through the rest of May.
5: What about June? That's looking way ahead. And I know that's a really unfair thing to ask, but June always sucks in Victoria.
8: We watch our January.
5: In a good way, though. Like, it helps get some rain. It helps just sort of, like, cool things off and wet things up a little bit heading into the summer. Sure. What, crystal ball, any sense? Or is that too far?
7: Way too far.
5: Way too far. Okay, that's fair. That's fair.
7: I mean, realistically, we could go to, like, the 22nd, 23rd of May, and between now and then, what's this latest run? This latest run has 9 millimeters of rain between now and the 22nd of May. So we'll see what happens in June. I mean, you're right. June does kind of turn around a lot of the time. So in the short term, though, the forecastable future, I wouldn't expect a whole lot of precipitation. We'll see what happens next week, but I wouldn't expect a whole big soaker coming anytime soon.
5: Gotcha. And one last question for you. We're talking to Josh Kloshen, CTV Vancouver Island meteorologist. Catch his weather forecasts on CTV. The heat event again. We started with that. Let's end with that. So it happened last weekend. It's fully behind us, or any chance of those sort of hot temperatures coming back at us in the next, you know, foreseeable forecast?
7: Fully behind us.
5: Fully behind us.
7: The warmest it's going to get here, at least in Victoria, warmest it's going to get is like 22-ish, it looks like. That's above average.
5: Still warm, pretty, yeah.
7: You know, that's warm for the early to middle part of May, but not as hot as what we saw. And we're not going to see temperatures in the high 20s or close to 30 in other parts of the island in the next, you know, 5 to 7 days. We'll see what happens, you know, towards the end of the month, but the next 5 to 7 days, that heat's behind us.
5: Josh, I appreciate you.

0: for the Malahat through Goldstream Park after the earlier crash. We'll get you an update on that too coming up.
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0: Good morning. It's 7:30 on Friday, May 8th. The crash on the Malahat through Goldstream Park is cleared, but the backlog might take a little while to clear, but that's the situation so far. Right now, the news begins. Here is Lisa Best.
8: Thank you and good morning, Ryan. BC's Minister of Health will be on CFAX next hour. This is a strike vote begins today for the province's nurses as they continue to seek a new contract for the province. Health Minister Josie Osborne still hopeful for an agreement.
9: Nurses are a vital, critical part of our healthcare system. We want them to be well supported. We know how hard nurses work. The negotiations will remain at the table. I always encourage all parties to stay there, to stay focused on achieving the best deal possible for British Columbians in a way that uplifts and upholds the work that nurses do.
8: Josie Osborne says a tentative deal between BC and its doctors gives her hope that a new collective agreement can be reached or worked out with both sides. We'll hear more from Josie. She'll be live on the CFAX Morning Show at 8:20. Victoria continues to be a unique market when it comes to renting. Nationally, a new report from rentals.ca says average asking rents in this country have fallen back to similar levels from 3 years ago. Asking rents for purpose-built apartments moved 3.7% lower year over year. Here in Victoria, one bedrooms dropped by 0.3% in April to $1,968, down from 5.4% year over year. However, the two bedroom went up last month by almost 1% to $2,607. It's down 2.2% year over year. Triumphant return of a festival as we talk about losing parades this week. Fernfest will happen after all. It'll be a one-day event on June 13th. And the popular event is led by community celebration, neighborhood connection, and of course, all the trimmings, music, food, and drink, and local arts. The Fernwood Neighborhood House stepped up, saying they would not be able to directly produce it due to organizational capacity constraints. But through community partnership that include organizers, local artists, and supporters, they're coming through. The city also helping out with a $20,000 grant through the alternative arts funding stream. That's helping too. The BC government says there will be a new high school built in the community of Tumbler Ridge. Help people heal. The site of the deadly mass shooting will be taken down. Premier David Eby says staff, students, and residents were promised that they'd never have to go back into that elementary school.
10: We want to make

0: sure we're doing things right by the survivors, by the families, by the people of Tumbler Ridge. They need to direct this. And I'd like to thank them for their work in that. And I want to thank the mayor of Tumbler Ridge for being a constant support in this.
1: Eby says the province will also be reviewing how mental health services are delivered in rural communities to determine if anything can be done to prevent future tragedies. A Canadian expert says the type of hantavirus plaguing that cruise ship that we're watching in the Atlantic is different from the type present here in Canada. David Serafronitz is the chief of special pathogens at the National Microbiology Lab in Winnipeg.
2: Andes virus, the one responsible for this cruise ship outbreak that we're seeing now, that's in South America. So the rodent reservoir of that virus is exclusive to South America. It doesn't exist in North America. It's highly unlikely that the virus could ever actually take hold and become endemic in countries like Canada or even the United States.
1: Two Canadians were on board the vessel there, isolating two of the four, that is, along with the third who wasn't on the ship but may have come in contact with a symptomatic individual. A total of four Canadians on board that ship among 150 passengers. The latest StatsCan labor force shows employers collectively shed 18,000 jobs in this country in the month of April.
3: The agency says with April's decrease, the country has posted a net decline of 112,000 jobs over the first 4 months of the year. The last time Canada lost so many jobs in a four-month window was during the pandemic. The unemployment rate rose two ticks to 6.9%, returning to where it was back in October, largely because more people were looking for work. StatCan also reported average hourly wages were up 4.5% from this time a year ago. Michelle Zedekian, The Canadian Press.
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1: Our CFAX 1070 News poll question this morning. We're asking, with the demise of the Lights of Wonder display, that's downtown every December, do you think that large sequoia tree in Centennial Square would fit the bill? Light that up for the holidays. 93% saying yes. 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
7: Thanks, Lisa. Good morning. Welcome to Friday. The Malahat's still a little slow through Goldstream Park after an earlier multi-vehicle collision, but it has cleared. So the crash itself is gone, but the backlog just has to work its way through. That's the biggest situation facing traffic so far this morning.
1: Friday morning, that was 4 hours.
7: Yeah.
1: And we're still, dealing with a lot of congestion. So I hope everybody's okay involved in that collision. I don't necessarily think that may be the case, but we'll find out more.
7: Yeah. Don't know much about the nature of it other than some listeners who let us know that there was a vehicle that was up on the center barrier.
1: That's dramatic.
7: In the aftermath of whatever happened. So, yeah, we'll try to find out more as the day goes on. Stay tuned. But right now, let's get to the sports. And for the sports, we'll start in the NHL, where last night we saw the Carolina Hurricanes put themselves on the brink of advancing to the Eastern Conference Final. The Canes dumped the Philadelphia Flyers 4-1 last night to take a 3-0 lead in the best-of-seven second-round series. Game 4 is tomorrow in Philly. And for tonight, the Canadiens are in Buffalo looking to level their second-round playoff series against the Sabres. The Habs fell 4-2 in Wednesday's opener, and the series is going to shift to Montreal for Game 3 on Sunday. And there are two games in the NBA playoffs. The Knicks are in Philadelphia looking to take a 2-0 series lead over the 76ers. And later the Spurs will take on the Timberwolves in Minnesota looking to snap a 1-1 deadlock in the best of seven. Blue Jays looking to snap a four-game losing skid when they open up a three-game series against Los Los Angeles Angels in Toronto. Right-hander Dylan Cease scheduled to get the start for the Jays. And soccer news was breaking this morning. Canada captain Alphonso Davies sustained a left hamstring injury in Bayern Munich's Champions League semifinal against Paris Saint-Germain, and that puts his availability for the upcoming World Cup in doubt as the captain of the Canadian national team. CFAX 1070 Sports Time is 7:38.
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7: CFAX 1070 traffic and weather. I'll say it again. It's cleared up on the Malahat now. I mean, in the sense that the crash is cleared from earlier, but the backlog will still take a little while to get through. So if it's slow on the Malahat, that's why. There was a collision through Goldstream Park earlier this morning that is now cleared. For the rest of the commute, I did have a listener who was wondering about the Old Island Highway single-lane alternating traffic that's been a feature for the last couple of days. Now, this is right around where the 4 Mile Pub is, kind of around there. They have been doing that through the middle of the day for the last couple of days. It should be done. The schedule was only for the last couple of days. It wasn't supposed to be on today. So hopefully that's how it shapes up. So I'm going to tentatively say yes, it should be clear today. It should be over unless something's gone wrong and they're coming back unexpectedly. And the paving work, of course, has also been an issue on Cook Street from Hillside to Bay. That is still happening. We still have road closures there. For the BC Ferries, no sailing weights. For the weather forecast today, we have a mix of sun and cloud coming at us with highs of 18. It gets a little warmer on the weekend with a mix of sun and cloud and a high of about 20 degrees. And overnight lows over the next few days will be around about 8 or 9 degrees. Right now, for the official temperature in Victoria, it's 12 degrees at the airport. On the markets, S&P TSX up 226 points to start the day at 34,083. The Dow in New York is up 88 to 49,685. The Canadian dollar at 73 cents U.S. That's actually just even 73 cents U.S., which is down just the fraction of a cent from yesterday. Barrel of oil up 75 cents to $95.56 U.S. a barrel. So still below 100.
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7: We've been talking about all the events happening this weekend. Another one that's taking place is the Sarah Beckett Memorial Run and the Mother's Day celebration that's happening in Langford on Sunday. It's a way for the community to come together and support local causes, including the Boys and Girls Club, Goldstream Food Bank, and a way to remember the life and legacy of the late Constable Sarah Beckett. So here to talk about what's happening this weekend, the husband of Sarah Beckett, Brad Ashenburner, is joining us on the line. Sir, how you doing?
16: Yeah, I'm good. Thank you.
7: Obviously, given the, you know, it's a loaded question right now at this time of year, but I'm glad the event is still taking place. And what can you tell me about it this year round?
16: Yeah, it's been 10 years since Sarah passed. It was heavy this year with the run coming up on Mother's Day. It's going to be kind of special. We have a special treat for moms coming out. It's got to remind people that we added a 3K feature to the run as well as a 5K. Please bring your strollers, pets, well, dogs. But yeah, come out and enjoy the fun on Mother's Day. We have a pancake breakfast being put on afterwards, and we'd love to have everyone out.
7: And it's a 3K run? Is that how far it is?
16: Well, 3/5 originally it was 5, okay. And we added a 3K feature onto it.
7: So you got both.
16: Trying to entice more people, yeah.
7: And this is no race. This is, you can walk
16: no,
7: it, you can run it if you want. It's more about coming out, supporting the community, and remembering Sarah.
16: Yeah, it's coming out and getting active and healthy. It's remembering what Sarah did for the community. She paid the ultimate sacrifice. And she's still giving back to the community through her spirit through this run. She was very passionate about the youth and what the run does. It creates these programs for kids that really, really need it in times of dark need.
1: Brad, how are your boys doing?
16: The boys are just amazing. Yeah. They're in baseball, hunting. Yesterday, the Victoria Mariners, it's the team Lucas is on, we all ran it, the virtual 5K, because they're away this weekend. And it was very meaningful, very impactful. They look forward to the run on Sunday, and they know what it means. They know what it does, and they love it as well.
1: So it's nice to see friendly faces out in that support on
16: Mother's
1: Day.
16: Oh, it is, and their friends are out there, too, running it with us. And they love it.
7: If people want to take part this weekend, do you have to sign up, or do you just show up, or how does it work?
16: Well, I know that it's tough competing against Mother's Day, but if you really want to participate or still feel like you're involved with it, we still have the virtual run. You can walk that, you can run that, you can do it wherever you're at. But yeah, you can come down the day of and sign up and join us. We'd love to have you.
1: And do you still need volunteers or anyone to help?
16: I think that we're close to volunteers. If you come down and hang out and you've got available hands, I'm sure that we could probably find something for you.
1: Cool.
16: Yeah.
7: Well, one more time, let's let people know where to go and when.
16: Yeah, Starlight Stadium, Mother's Day, May 10th. The run starts at 10 a.m., so please come a little bit earlier, especially if you haven't registered, and the pancake breakfast will be put on by the Legion afterwards.
1: Awesome.
7: Well, thank you so much for talking to us about it. Good luck, and I'm sure we'll talk again soon.
16: Yeah, thank you guys so much, and thank you, Langford. Thank you, the community, for the support, everything. We really do appreciate it.
1: Thanks, yeah. Brad.
16: Yeah, thank you.
7: All right. Yeah, that's Brad Ashenbrenner. He is the husband to the late Constable Sarah Beckett. It was 10 years ago now that she died in the line of duty in Langford, and we continue to remember her with this event, which is coming up this Mother's Day. At 7:45, now for the headlines with Lisa.
1: BC is investing up to $1 million to field test new technology aimed at detecting and diffusing lightning strikes in areas where triggering wildfires is likely. The technology is from Vancouver-based Skyward Wildfire Technologies, which says the system uses artificial intelligence to identify high-risk areas before releasing a material designed to diffuse lightning creation in storms. Lightning causes about 70% of all wildfires in BC in the year 2024, covering about 97% of total area burned in the province that year. The company says the lightning suppression technology isn't new, but the innovation comes from the precision of where and when to deploy it using this new predictive system. The BC government says it's expanding the scope and practice of midwives, covering the ability to prescribe certain medications in an effort to improve pregnancy care. The province says the expansion is being made after discussions in March with the BC College of Nurses and Midwives. With the changes, the province's midwives will be able to prescribe certain medications to treat early miscarriages to provide abortions in the first trimester, as well as perform ultrasounds in some cases. No timeline has been given on just when the changes will be implemented, though. We'll hear more from Josie Osborne, the Minister of Health, will be live on CFAX in about 30 minutes' time. Former U.S. President Barack Obama back on Canadian soil today. He is set to headline Canada's 2020 20th anniversary gala in Toronto. Marks his second visit to that city. Canada 2020 is a think tank which says it aims to advance policy thinking to, quote, drive a more just, inclusive, and forward-thinking country. That's your news to 7:47.
7: Thanks, Lisa. Coming up next, we're going to talk about a project that looks like maybe it's on the chopping block, or maybe there's a different way to put this. The BC government calls it repacing. Not canceled, not delay, just repaste.
1: It's all in the term.
7: In the BC budget, a bunch of stuff got repaced as they struggled with the BC budget and trying to balance all of the debt and deficit and all that stuff. Yeah, the headwinds. anyways, one of the things that's kind of now knocked off its timeline is a student housing project that was slated for Saanich. But the project has some life support in the form of Saanich Council this week approving a development variance permit, which will allow the University of Victoria to start preparing the site for this student housing when, hopefully, funding reemerges for this project. The UVic Student Society is joining us next to talk about why it's important to keep this thing alive. We're going to get into that next.
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7: CFAX 1070 traffic and weather. The earlier crash on the Malahat through Goldstream Park is clear, but the backlog is still working its way through. This was a multi-vehicle crash from much earlier this morning that took them a few hours to get clear, but it's starting to move now as of the last hour. For the rest of the commute, we've got the regular paving work on Cook Street from Hillside to Bay, again causing a full southbound closure and just general obstructions. We did have a listener ask about the single lane alternating traffic on the Island Highway, kind of near the 4 Mile Pub that's been a feature for the last couple of days. It's not on the schedule for today, so feel free to let us know if we're wrong, but it looks like that should be clear come 9 o'clock when, for the last couple of days, that work has started up. No other problems on the roads, and for the weather forecast, it's looking like a mix of sun and cloud today. Eventually, we're starting off a little cloudier and a little cool feeling, but we're getting up to a high of 18 with a mix of sun and cloud, and then a high of 20 for Saturday and Sunday with a mix of sun and cloud carrying right through the weekend.
15: 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News, weather, traffic, and community events. 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
7: The University of Victoria Student Society Director of Campaigns and Community Relations is joining us on the line. Tam Eljundi is here. Sir, how you doing?
20: Hello. Hi, Ryan. I'm doing well. Thanks for having me.
7: Yeah, great to talk to you, because at Saanich Council this week, a student housing project has been the subject of conversation, as they have, they've done something to try to keep this thing alive a little bit after the funding, I guess, disappeared for it, or at least was repaced, as the BC government called it in its budget. So this big student housing project, I guess, was a little up in the air. What Saanich Council did was approve a development variance permit, which allows the university to start working on the site, or at least preparing the site and, I guess, getting all of its ducks in a row for when funding does eventually show up. So we wanted to talk to you about this and get a student perspective on this. And maybe to start with, just explain the site itself. Have you seen where this is going? Where is it on the university?
20: Housing been like a very, very important and urgent thing. I cannot speak on behalf of you, Vic, but like I can speak from my talks with the students. Many are left having to live off of campus because about 80% of the current residents, which is about 3,000 beds that currently the university has, are occupied by first years. So many of the students are left having to compete in the rental market, which is already overstretched here in Victoria, having to live in West Shore, commute for over like 1 hour to just get to campus to their classes. It's just adding, honestly, much unnecessary stress to students in an already a very challenging times. That is, you know, in to be honest with you, is really making education much more challenging for our students.
7: Was it a blow when you heard that this project was going to be delayed?
20: Yes, to be honest, it was. It was disappointing. It's understandable, like when, you know, we are like the government having to reorganize their budgets. But this is like not a privilege. It is a necessity. Students must be, must be consulted in this. It cannot wait till 2034, the suggested, new timeline. Like, this is urgent. We have to act on it now. It was very frustrating, but it was very also really good to see, you know, Saanich Council and Mayor supporting this and students showing up to voice their concerns. And it was just so powerful being there in that room and hearing students speak and council listen.
7: Yeah, I guess that was the big moment this week. The Saanich Council moved to try to keep this going, in a sense. And do you and the students feel that this was a move that will kind of keep this thing alive? Or how important was the Saanich decision to give the development variance permit? And I don't need to get into all the municipal nitty gritty, but like, was it a big deal, you think, to do this?
20: Yes, I would say so. At this point, Saanich basically have done their part, and they have promised unanimously to write a letter to the provincial government, to the premier. So that's really important for me, is we need collaboration across all levels of government. So at this point, municipal government, Saanich in this case, have done their part, I'm hopeful that, you know, province is going to be on board. So for me, this is very promising. It doesn't mean we are there yet, but means, you know, our efforts are being seen, and our students' voice is being heard.
7: Well, Council denouncing the decision by the province to put off the funding for the project, which originally, like you said, was supposed to open in about 2029, I think was the original timeline. Now, 2034 is what we're looking at. So Saanich Council denouncing that move, going to reach out to them, the province, about this. Hopefully we still see it happen. So, and just to sort of place it in my head, because I want to make sure that we are talking about the right thing. I like to kind of put things in geography. I just like to have the visual for it in my head. So this is Affinity Road, right? That's the area we're talking about?
20: Yeah. So this is housing on campus. And for me, why this is very important, and sorry, I'll just quickly brief you on it, is most of the students who live on campus, about 90% of them, won't be commuting using their own car. So that's already like a good thing. It also will help students in being part of the community. Many of the students actually that go to Victoria transfer from other college, like from Camosun or other community colleges. So having that on campus is necessary on all aspects, because students are already struggling, you know, and building that community on campus, it's building safe homes for them, not just beds, you know.
7: Well, thank you so much for letting us know how the students are feeling about these moves. Tam Aljundi is Director of Campaigns and Community Relations with the UVic Student Society. Thanks for joining us today.
20: Thanks, Ryan.
7: All right. We will take a quick break here. We've got your traffic and weather and the news to 8 o'clock. Everything you need to know to start your day coming up. We're going to talk Mother's Day next hour with a lot of Mother's Day events taking place, and some of them are food related. So our Vic Food Guys chat is going to kind of veer into Mother's Day a little bit later. We'll also talk to BC's health minister with a number of stories, including some changes to what midwives can do in this province. We'll explore that. Sports guy Steve drops in with some thoughts on the Canucks draft. There's so much to come in the 8 o'clock hour.
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7: It's 8 o'clock on Friday, May the 8th. Good morning, everybody. Welcome to Friday. It is going to eventually clear up a little bit. We're starting with some clouds and slightly cooler temperatures, but eventually a mix of sun and cloud at a high of 18 is what you can expect. Right now, let's get to the news. It's the 8 o'clock report with Lisa Best.
1: Thank you. The province expanding the roles of midwives in BC. At a news conference yesterday, the Health Minister Josie Osborne announcing the expanded scope of their duties.
31: Midwives will now be able to prescribe medications to manage conditions such as hypothyroidism, as well as medications for lactation suppression, for example, when somebody chooses to stop breast milk production after childbirth. They will also be able to perform ultrasounds for more clinical purposes within their scope of practice, such as determining the location of a pregnancy and its early stages. And importantly, midwives will be able to prescribe Mifepristone, the abortion pill, to treat early miscarriage or to provide a safe medical abortion in the first trimester.
1: Midwives are involved in 30% of the births in this province on an annual basis. We'll hear more from Josie. She'll be live on the CFAX Morning Show in about 20 minutes from now. A Conservative MP warning about turbulence for Canada's snowbirds. They could be grounded for years. TV's Graeme Richardson has details.
32: Up front, the snowbirds are being cancelled. This is the last season.
33: Tomey is the former mayor of Moose Jaw, Saskatchewan, home base for the snowbirds. He says the schedule is normal for 2026, but after that, the planes will stay on the ground. When asked directly about the future of the program, Defense Minister David McGuinty's office refused all comment. One Liberal MP said cost is a factor.
32: This is like maple syrup. This is like, you know, ice cold Canadian beer. This is like, you know, gravy on our poutine.
1: McGuinty later in question period saying the government's beginning the process of examining potential aircraft options for when the snowbirds fleet does reach the end of its lifespan. To the other turbulence in the air now, the rising cost of jet fuel, Air Canada announcing a handful of summer routes, seasonal routes, are being cancelled. CTV's Andrew Johnson has the details and reaction from one aviation expert.
2: The ones that they're cutting back are newer routes. They're not old routes. They're not LA's or San Francisco's.
3: WestJet also previously announced plans to slash its capacity by nearly 6% in June. John Graddick says along with the service reductions, Air Canada is primarily offsetting expensive fuel by raising fares.
2: You're in for some sticker shock because the prices have jumped significantly.
1: As of last month, just domestic airfares in Canada were up more than 25% year over year. Here on the ground, on the highways, regular fuel prices across Greater Victoria gas stations range anywhere from $2.10 to $2.30 a liter for regular, and the price of diesel even higher, $2.29 to $2.56 a liter. Ottawa is facing pressure to scrutinize a takeover of one of the world's biggest video game makers by Saudi Arabia's sovereign wealth fund and a private equity firm owned by the current U.S. president's son-in-law. The communications worker of America Canada says they're concerned about national security being at risk and competition stifled if the public investment fund, Jared Kushner's Affinity Partners, and the fellow private equity firm, Silver Lake, are allowed to buy Electronic Arts. Carmel Smith is the president of the union.
4: We think it has serious national security risks because the information and the data collected by users of these games is more extensive than you might think. Financial information, health information, all kinds of data is collected and can be shared and used without game users' knowledge or permission or consent.
1: The union wants the federal government to review the deal under the Investment Canada Act, also calling for the Competition Bureau to investigate that transaction. A Canadian expert says the type of hantavirus plaguing the cruise ship in the Atlantic is different from the type present in Canada. The only type of hantavirus known to spread human to human is the Andes virus. That's the one on the cruise ship. David Sarantis of the National Microbiology Lab in Winnipeg says it takes a prolonged and relatively close contact with the virus to actually transmit.
5: I don't think this outbreak is going to go much beyond contacts that were associated with that direct cruise ship itself.
1: But that doesn't mean Canadians shouldn't pay attention to these viruses, because you can still be exposed to another type called Cinnombre virus, the no-name virus, which is carried by deer mice. And former U.S. President Barack Obama in Toronto today to deliver a keynote speech to a Canadian think tank.
6: The 44th president is set to headline Canada 2020's gala at the Fairmont Royal York. Obama made three official visits to Canada while he was president, first coming to Ottawa in 2009 to meet with former Prime Minister Stephen Harper. Obama later came to Canada for the G8 and G20 summit meetings and the North American Leaders Summit. The Canada 2020 event, which is not open to the media, will mark his second visit to Toronto. The think tank says it aims to advance policy thinking to drive a more just, inclusive, and forward-thinking Canada. Rob Westgate, The Canadian Press.
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1: 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That jumps to more than 90% on Twitter X. You can also vote on the iHeartRadio app. I'm Lisa Best. Your news time is 8:07.
7: So, Lisa, we were following that crash on the Malahat through Goldstream that is clear now, but was a big problem this morning. Just got the official statement from the RCMP on this. West Shore RCMP saying that there were two vehicles involved. One, a 2000 Subaru Outback, the other a 2012 Cadillac SUV. The collision happened at about 12:30 this morning.
1: So it was earlier than that, okay.
7: At the Trans-Canada Highway near Goldstream. They say the details surrounding the collision are still under investigation, but the driver of the Cadillac was displaying signs of symptoms of suspected impairment.
1: Oh, dear.
7: So they're treating this as an impaired driving investigation. Serious life-threatening injuries to the driver of the Subaru. The Cadillac driver was also taken to the hospital. Things opened up again at 7:10 this morning, officially, they say, but were closed from 12:30 in the morning right until 7 o'clock, just after 7, and they continue the investigation. So that's the full story as we get some information from the RCMP on that crash.
1: More to unpack coming on that.
7: Yeah. So stand by for more, but and we'll also do your full traffic and weather in just a second. But right now it's sports time. And in sports, tonight it's a hockey night. The NHL will feature the Canadiens and the Buffalo Sabres looking to level their second round playoff series. The Habs, who fell 4-2 in Wednesday's opener, would love to pick up a win tonight. And then the series will shift to Montreal for Game 3 on Sunday. Carolina Hurricanes on the brink of advancing to the NHL's Eastern Conference Final. The Canes dumped the Philadelphia Flyers 4-1 last night to take a 3-0 lead in the best of seven second round series. Game 4 is going Saturday in Philadelphia. Blue Jays looking to snap a 4-game losing skid when they open a 3-game series against the Los Angeles Angels in Toronto, and right-hander Dylan Cease will be on the mound for the Jays. 2 games in the NBA playoffs tonight. The Knicks in Philadelphia looking to take a 2-0 series lead over the 76ers, and then the Spurs take on the Timberwolves in Minnesota. They're looking to snap a 1-1 deadlock in the best of seven series. Bad news for Team Canada, maybe. Well, we'll see where this goes, but Team Canada in soccer, I mean, with the World Cup just about a month away, we have learned that Alphonso Davies, the Canadian captain, has suffered a left hamstring injury, which makes him questionable for the World Cup. He, in his day job, plays with Bayern Munich. And in a Champions League match against Paris Saint-Germain, he was hurt. At least that's what the German club says on X today, saying that they expect him to be out for, quote, several weeks after picking up that injury. And, of course, Canada, co-hosting the World Cup with the United States and Mexico, plays its first game June 12th, which is just several weeks away. So we'll see how those timelines work and if he is able to get back in time. That is your sports to 810.
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7: CFAX traffic and weather. It is 8:11. Things are looking a lot clearer now for the morning commute on all of our major routes. The Malahat maybe still a little slow just going through where the crash was this morning at Goldstream Park on the Malahat. But as far as I can see now, it looks like it's getting back to normal. We're about an hour after it reopened after that earlier collision. No single lane alternating traffic scheduled for the Island Highway at 4 Mile. Starting at 9, which is what's been the case for the last couple of days, but that looks like it's done. And the paving work is continuing on Cook Street between Hillside and Bay, which has a full southbound closure still. And for the weather forecast, we are looking at a clearing day. It's cloudy to start, but we will get into some sunshine later today with a high hitting about 18 degrees. Cooler by the water, per usual. And it has felt a little cooler today if you're near the water. Just a little more unsettled was the vibe this morning. But we're going to get into that mix of sun and cloud, which will continue through the weekend. A mix of sun and cloud for Saturday and Sunday. Temperatures are around about 20 degrees. Let's check the markets. S&P TSX in Toronto up 241 to 34,098. The Dow in New York is up 109 to 49,706. NASDAQ up 340 to 26,146. Canadian dollar at 73 cents U.S. even, which is down just a fraction of a cent from yesterday's close.
13: 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Ryan and Lisa, mornings on CFAX 1070.
7: Well, one of the big stories out of sports this weekend was the NHL draft lottery and the frustrating result for the Vancouver Canucks. You're here with some thoughts on that. It's Sports Guy Steve.
14: To the windup in his first offering. Touch a ball to the golden goal.
15: It's Sports Guy Steve.
14: Oh my goodness.
16: What did you say? You heard me.
14: Sports Guy Steve. Just a bit outside.
17: Well, the dust has finally settled after the NHL draft lottery earlier this week, where the Canucks endured the worst possible scenario actually coming true before our very eyes. They had the best percentage of getting the first pick and instead got the worst possible outcome it could have been, dropping to number three. The draft lottery stats for Vancouver are insane. They have never, as in ever, moved up in the draft lottery. 19 times they've been in it. They have never, as in ever, had the number one pick overall, despite joining the league in 1970. And to make things worse, the Leafs, who were a Stanley Cup threat just a year ago, missed the playoffs once, suddenly get the first pick for the second time in 10 years. Ugh. Sorry, I think despite all this, it might actually turn out for the better. I think two players who are likely to be available at three might be long-term better fits for Vancouver. Yes, I would have said that the Canucks would have taken Gavin McKenna and that the Leafs will too. However, I do think the two players I really like that have qualities that don't show up in analytics or stat sheets, things like character, leadership, they'll be there for Vancouver to take at number three. Caleb Malhotra, the son of former Canuck and now Abbotsford coach Manny, lit up more in postseason with Brantford of the OHL than he did during the regular season, and he was good then. And former Royal, Keaton Verhoef, who had a rougher year than expected at North Dakota, I admit, he was the number two prospect heading into the year. He took the harder route. Sometimes you fall because you took the harder route, but that route often pays off in the long run. Either one won't be the marquee that McKenna would have been. I get that. But either way, the Canucks are going to get a player that will be able to play a regular shift for the 27-28 season. I'm Steve Young.
7: Yeah, oh, listen to those silver linings. I love a good silver lining. Well, Lisa, what's happening in the news?
1: West Shore SMP say that serious collision overnight on the northbound TCH may be a case of DUI. A 2000 Subaru Outback and a 2012 Cadillac SRX collided on the Trans-Canada near Finlayson Arm around 12:30 this morning. Investigators say the driver of the Cadillac was displaying signs of impairment. The Subaru driver has life-threatening injuries. The Cadillac driver also taken to hospital for injuries. No word on the extent, though. Northbound TCH was closed as a result for nearly 7 hours, reopening just after 7 this morning. The Canadian economy shed 18,000 jobs last month as the unemployment rate rose to 6.9%. Stats Canada releasing its labor force survey today, which saw the country post a net decline of 112,000 jobs over the first 4 months of this year. The last time Canada lost so many jobs in a four-month window was during the pandemic. This comes despite an uptick in jobs for the month of March. Premier David Eby says the community of Tumbler Ridge will have a new school built for elementary kids as quickly as possible. Eby says that mass shooting in early February changed people's lives forever. The province and local school board has heard that residents don't want to have to go back into that old building. He says the school board consulted survivors, victims, relatives, and others about the right path forward. Five students and an educational assistant were killed in the school during that February 10th attack. And the Golden Globes say the use of AI will not automatically disqualify a movie from being nominated. The International Film Awards announced new rules on Thursday, saying AI may not replace the core creative contributions of human talent, but does not automatically make a movie ineligible, as long as it remains fundamentally human-driven. That is your news to 8:17.
7: Lots of health news to go over in BC. So we've got BC's health minister joining us, including these changes for midwives and the expanded abilities they're being given. That's one of the topics we'll get to in just a moment with BC's health minister. Also, your traffic and weather. See a problem out there? 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

0: CFAX at 70, traffic and weather. It is 20 minutes after 8 o'clock. The commute is certainly better than it was to start the day because the Malahat is now clear through Goldstream Park, where an earlier multiple vehicle collision tied things up. But ever since 12:30 in the morning until just after 7 o'clock, that was tied up with an impaired driving investigation now underway. Details coming up in the news. But yeah, things are looking much more normal now. No sailing waits at BC Ferries, and the weather is looking like it's improving too. It started off a little overcast and even a little chilly feeling compared to what we've been going through in the nice warm weather, but it is warming back up into the weekend with temperatures today as a high of 18. 20 will be about the high temperature for Saturday and Sunday. Mix of sun and cloud with us once we get through these morning clouds today.
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0: Well, yesterday we learned the role of the midwife is expanding in BC. It's just one of several health stories we're following in the province. So with all of that, let's get the Minister of Health in BC up on the line. Josie Osborne is joining us. Hello, how are you?
2: Good morning, Ryan. Very well, thank you. Thanks for having me on.
0: Yeah, lots to talk about, but we'll start with this midwife stuff. So yesterday, an announcement about this expansion. What is being expanded? What are midwives going to be allowed to do now that they couldn't before?
2: Well, this is really exciting news. Midwives are such an essential part of the healthcare system, and they help people with pregnancies, with childbirth, but also with reproductive care. So we are making some changes to what they are allowed to do. It's called their scope of practice. And once the updated changes happen, they will be able to prescribe the abortion pill to help people manage early pregnancy loss and first trimester medical abortions. They'll be able to prescribe medications to manage things like hypothyroidism or lactation suppression, things that can matter to people who are expecting children or have recently had children. And they'll be able to perform ultrasounds for more things than they're currently able to do. And it'll just help them in the provision of care to people throughout a pregnancy journey. And again, increasing access to reproductive care. And this really, really matters, especially in the smaller communities, more remote, rural, Indigenous communities. It's better access to reproductive care.
0: Okay, so this expansion is happening or is going to happen, or what's the actual status of these changes?
2: It is going to happen shortly. So we've announced the intention to make the changes. We'll be working closely with the BC College of Nurses and Midwives, who regulate this profession, and will bring in regulations that enable this to happen. And it should take a couple of months. Of course, we want to do it well, comprehensively, carefully, make sure that, you know, all the I's are dotted and T's are crossed. But this change will happen imminently. And it really accompanies changes that already came into force back on April 1st when the new Health Professions and Occupations Act came into force, expanding the scope of practice for midwives already to be able to do things like the way that ultrasound is used, for example.
0: Gotcha. And is one of the motivations here to kind of take the pressure off of the overburdened healthcare system in other ways, like being able to shift some of those things onto midwives helps shift it away from the other parts of the healthcare system?
2: Well, that certainly will be the result of these kinds of changes. So with midwives being able to prescribe abortion pill, being able to provide hormonal and copper IUDs and other birth control methods, this really does alleviate some of the pressure that we're seeing on family physicians and in the system. And it's just part of the changes that we've been making, for example, pharmacists. Scope of practice to be able to provide contraception to people. And of course, that contraception, most of it is now free for people in BC. It does take pressure off of other parts of the system, and it just makes it more accessible. And again, I really want to emphasize what this means for people who are living in some of the less populous areas of the province where it's already hard enough to access reproductive care. This just makes it easier when you have a trusted relationship with a midwife in your family and somebody that you work with. You've got another route to get that reproductive care.
0: Okay, these are changes that are on the horizon for midwives. And actually, midwives have been in the news for a whole different reason recently, because, of course, we had that case of a Scottish midwife, Heather Gilchrist, who we spoke to here on the show because she was struggling with this immigration issue. Despite the fact that she did a program here and got qualified here and was starting to work here as a midwife, she had to leave because of this immigration mess up that we covered a little bit. And I know you, like many of us, were scratching your head going, what happened? And you've been asking questions of the federal government to try to get some answers. I was just wondering, did you ever get anything out of the federal government on what happened here?
2: Well, not yet, but we are expecting to. I've written a letter directly to the federal health minister and the federal immigration minister to ask them to act as quickly as they can to make sure that the bridging program that Heather Gilchrist did at UBC, it meets all the expectations and standards of the immigration process, because we were shocked, like everybody else, like Heather herself, to find out that the federal government was saying that it didn't, despite the fact that they had, you know, we've already seen 80 midwives go through this program and become qualified. So it's still a mystery as to why this didn't seem to work for Heather. But nonetheless, I've also asked the ministers to look at other health professionals to say, is this going to happen again with another bridging program? And we're all going to be shocked and surprised at a time when we are working so hard to get more healthcare professionals here in BC, not just training more ourselves of British Columbians, but recruiting people like Heather from Scotland. And we're really sad to see that she chose to, you know, she's taken the decision to stay in Scotland. And I want her to know, I don't think she's probably listening to the program right now, but I want her to know that she's welcome back anytime. And hopefully these scope of practice changes make it maybe just a little bit more attractive for her to reconsider.
0: Josie Osborne is BC's Minister of Health. And a couple of other real quick issues to do with healthcare in the news that I'd love to run by you real quick. So the thing getting all the attention right now around the world is hantavirus, because of the situation with the cruise ship. I mean, this is pretty far away from us, this particular cruise ship, but a lot of concern about hantavirus, which I guess usually comes from rats and rat, you know, droppings and urine and all that stuff, and doesn't usually transmit from humans, but it might have on this cruise ship that everybody's following in the news. From a BC perspective, how concerned are you, or are there any precautions we need to be thinking about here? Or what's your take on this?
2: Well, first of all, I certainly can appreciate people's interest in this. It's important to know that this is a strain of hantavirus called the Andes strain. It is not the strain that is found here in Canada. We know that the Minister of Health federally has confirmed that there were two Canadians on the vessel. The Public Health Agency of Canada, is closely monitoring this. We're in close contact with them, of course, through our provincial health office. They have stood up a strategic response team, but so far everything is going, you know, with all the precautions and everything in place, and I don't want people to be worried.
0: And the other thing happening is a nurses' strike vote is incoming in the province. Are you needing to prepare for the possibility of a strike in our healthcare system?
2: We know just how important nurses are. They are absolutely critical parts of the healthcare system. And they have been hard at work at the negotiating table. And that is where I hope people will return. That's where those conversations need to take place. We want to make sure that nurses are well supported, have the working conditions that they need, and that, you know, that they, like us, share something very, very common. And that is

0: What are the details there? We're learning more about that. We've also got to get our Friday food vibes on coming up with a Mother's Day twist. That's all next.
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0: It's 8:31 on this Friday, May the 8th. So we are looking like a cloudy start to the day, but the sun is coming. At least that's what the forecast says. So hoping for a mix of sun and cloud today. Highs to hit about 18 degrees. A full forecast to come. Right now, the news begins, and here is Lisa Best.
10: The latest on that collision that closed the TCH for over 7 hours this morning between 12:30 and just after 7 o'clock. West Shore RCMP say it involved two vehicles, and it may be a case of impaired driving. A 2000 Subaru Outback and a 2012 Cadillac SRX collided on the TCH northbound near Finlayson Arm Road. That happened around 12:30 this morning. Investigators say the driver of the Cadillac was displaying signs of impairment. The Subaru driver has life-threatening injuries. The Cadillac driver was also taken to hospital for injuries, but no word on extent. Northbound TCH has now reopened, but was closed effectively northbound for about 7 hours. BC is investing up to $1 million to field new technology aimed at detecting and diffusing lightning strikes in areas where triggering wildfires is likely. The technology is from the Vancouver-based Skyward Wildfire Technologies, which says the system uses AI to identify high-risk areas before releasing new materials designed to diffuse lightning creations into storms. Lightning causes about 70% of all wildfires in the province as of 2024, covering about 97% of the total area burned in the province last year. The company says the lightning suppression technology isn't new, but the innovation comes from the precision of where and when it can be deployed using the new predictive system. Turbulence in the air, Conservative MP warning Canada's snowbirds could be grounded for years. Graham Richardson has details.
11: Up front, the snowbirds are being canceled. This is the last season.
12: Tomey is the former mayor of Moose Jaw, Saskatchewan, home base for the snowbirds. He says the schedule is normal for 2026, but after that, the planes will stay on the ground. When asked directly about the future of the program, Defense Minister David McGuinty's office refused all comment. One Liberal MP said cost is a factor.
11: This is like maple syrup. This is like, you know, ice cold Canadian beer. This is like, you know, gravy on our poutine.
10: Federal officials have yet to confirm rumors that the snowbirds could be grounded, but they're beginning the process of potentially examining aircraft options for them. Health officials are stressing the situation with hantavirus is not another coronavirus. After more than two passengers on board that cruise ship, now isolating back here in Canada. On

0: aboard that ship. 8 cases confirmed. 3 people died. Well, the boat is set to dock in Spain's Canary Islands this weekend. CTV's Mike Walker with the latest from officials here at home.
1: At this point, it is believed that they are not in any way a risk of transmission, but it is fluid.
2: They are among more than 24 passengers who disembarked the ship 2 weeks ago, unaware of the outbreak. The Ministry of Health isn't revealing where in the province these people are, but they are not staying in Toronto.
1: They have been, from day one, monitored and assessed on a daily basis.
2: A third Canadian who was not on that cruise but was on the same flight home as the two Ontarians is isolating in Quebec.
0: And in FIFA news, Colombian singer Shakira scoring the official song for the upcoming World Cup.
3: Shakira reclaiming her crown as the undisputed voice of the World Cup. With the 2026 tournament just under a month away, FIFA has officially tapped the Colombian superstar for the game's new anthem. The track is called Die Die, that's Italian for Come On, Come On. This will be Shakira's fourth time performing for the World Cup. Shakira takes the stage in Miami July 1st. I'm Jennifer Bolsoni.
0: That's Juicy Facts News to 8:35.
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0: 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We're asking, with the demise of the Lights of Wonder display that's up downtown every December, or has been for 5 years, do you think that large sequoia tree in Centennial Square should be lit up for the holidays? 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And Lisa, best your news time is 8:36.
6: Thank you, Lisa, and good morning. Thanks for joining us here on this Friday. Mix of sun and cloud on the way after a cloudy start to the day. Highs eventually to hit 18 degrees. Right now, the temperature at the airport is officially 12. Full forecast to come. Right now, let's talk about the sports. Alphonso Davies, Captain Canada for our World Cup soccer team, has sustained a hamstring injury just weeks before the World Cup. Alphonso Davies with this injury coming out of Bayern Munich's Champions League semifinal against Paris Saint-Germain. It puts his availability for the upcoming World Cup in doubt. The German club said on X today that he will be out for several weeks. And Canada co-hosts the World Cup with the United States, Mexico, and plays its first game on June 12th. That is several weeks away when they take on Bosnia-Herzegovina in Toronto. So we'll see if this injury keeps him out or not. Elsewhere in sports, NHL playoffs continuing. The Canadiens are in Buffalo tonight looking to level their second-round playoff series against the Sabres. The Habs fell 4-2 in the opener on Wednesday. So tonight will be game 2. Carolina Hurricanes with a win last night. They dumped the Philadelphia Flyers 4-1. And with that, they take a 3-0 lead in the best of 7 second round series with game 4 going Saturday in Philadelphia. For the NBA playoffs, a couple games. Knicks in Philadelphia tonight looking to take a 2-0 series lead over the 76ers. The Spurs will take on the Timberwolves in Minnesota looking to snap a 1-1 deadlock in their best of 7 series. So that's how tonight's games are looking. And then with last night, Shea Gilgeous-Alexander and Chet Holmgren each put up 22 points and helped lift the Oklahoma City Thunder to a decisive 125-107 win over the Los Angeles Lakers. And with that, Oklahoma City takes a 2-0 lead in the NBA's Western Conference semifinal. Game 3 is Saturday, is tomorrow for that one. That is your sports to 8:39.
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6: 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On the roads, it's looking much more typical now after that earlier crash on the Malahat through Goldstream Park cleared up. That's over an hour ago now that it cleared up, so the backlog is pretty much over. Things are moving smoothly there. The West Shore commute is looking lighter than usual, which is often the case on a Friday, and that's shaping up as well. Paving work ongoing. Cook Street from Hillside to Bay, still southbound closed. That's been the case all this week, and it is again today. For BC Ferries, no sailing waits, and for the weather, it's eventually going to get into some sunny breaks today. We're starting off cloudy and a little cooler feeling than we have been, but a mix of sun and cloud and a high of 18 expected. A few clouds tonight, lows to 9. Mix of sun and cloud through Saturday and Sunday with temperatures getting up to around 20 degrees, so it does warm up a little bit more once we get out of today and into the weekend. Great for all the Mother's Day festivities happening. Great for Buccaneers Days taking place in Esquimalt with the Midway opening today. On the markets, S&P TSX in Toronto making some gains, up 210 points this hour to 34,067. The Dow in New York is up just 7 points to 49,604. The Canadian dollar at 73.1 cents US, which is virtually unchanged from yesterday. And the crude oil up 80 cents a barrel to $85.61 US a barrel.
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6: Well, now let's get into some Friday food vibes. Actually, we'll start with the Friday wine vibes with the Dork Uncorked Rod Phillips, who's dropping in here with some wine recommendations for us. How you doing, Rod?
11: Doing pretty good. Doing pretty good. I'm sad, actually. I'm quite sad.
6: Why?
11: Well, you know, the definition of insanity is being a Vancouver Canucks fan.
6: Oh, you know? So not only do we finish last in the whole league, we can't even get the first round draft pick out of it. We somehow managed to bungle the lottery and get the worst possible result that we could have given the circumstances.
11: The best odds is, you know, two stellar players are 1 and 2. And still, like, it's just, you know, all my friends who are sitting there going, that was rigged. It's got to be rigged. How does Toronto get the number one? Right.
6: And of all teams to get it above the Canucks, it's the Maple Leafs. So
11: I know. It's like, wow.
6: Wow. This sounds what wine pairs well with Canucks disappointment?
11: Well, actually, the true Latin translation is borsau.
6: That's how you pronounce it, okay.
11: That's right. Yeah. That's the word. That's the true Latin translation for sadness about the Canucks draft lottery pick, is borsau.
6: Yeah.
11: Yeah. Borsau is actually a wine, as it turns out.
6: Okay.
11: It's a lovely dovetailing of all these things. And that is the wine I'm going to suggest to you and your listeners today, this Friday, is go out, do yourself a favor. It's $17. It is Grenache from Spain, Borsau. It is one of the best Grenaches you're going to get. It's so consistent. It is so consistent. It is hedonistic. It is juicy. It has got lots of depth to it. It is not too tannic. It's fairly light on the tannins. So you can have it on its own. You can have it with dinner. Chicken, burgers, all the way to, I probably wouldn't say vegetarian, but you can, you know what I mean. It's got it's very, very versatile. Pastas, nachos, it doesn't really matter.
6: So a very food-friendly red is what you're saying.
11: That you don't have to have with food.
6: That's good. Yeah. So enjoy it both ways. Yeah, very accessible. Yeah.
11: And if you really want to get creative, make yourself a sangria.
6: Oh, also good for that. Interesting.
11: Yeah, yeah.
6: Well, it's called the Borsal. Mm-hmm. It's from Spain, and it's on just a regular price at $17, which is not a bad one.
11: Yes, one of the rare things that I will say that it punches well above its weight, even though it's regular price at $17. If you were to go to France, say, this kind of quality you're talking about, Côte de Rhône Village,
6: and so that's that kind
11: $23, okay. $24. Yeah. Yeah. So
6: there you go. It's our wine recommendation from Rod Phillips, the Dork Uncorked. And if you enjoy this kind of thing, do join Rod and I for the show Dork Uncorked, which we air here on CFAX Saturdays at 5, Sundays at noon. Or you can follow the podcast at any podcast services. On this coming episode, we're going to mix it up.
11: Ooh,
6: did you see what I did there?
11: Well done.
6: Things will be mixed on the show. You'll have to listen to figure out more. But Rod, we'll talk then.
11: Alrighty. Cheers.
6: We got more Friday food vibes coming up. Dallas from the Vic Food Guys with a Mother's Day list of activities in just a moment. But first to the headlines with Lisa.
0: Thank you. The national unemployment rate in Canada, 6.9% in the month of April. And that means we've shed 18,000 jobs. BC sat at 6.8%, up just slightly from 6.7% in March. Regarding the cities, Victoria was at 4.3% from 4.6% in March. Nanaimo, 8.7%, a big jump from 7.9% in Vancouver, 6.5% from 6.2% the month prior. Canadian consular officials are en route to Spain's Canary Islands ahead of that arrival of that cruise ship that's dealing with a deadly hantavirus outbreak. They're set to meet with four Canadians on board the cruise ship, which Spanish authorities are preparing to receive. Health officials in Spain say they will perform careful evaluations of the more than 140 people on board that ship when it arrives, expected this weekend. Meantime, federal officials confirmed three people with connections to the crews are now isolating at home in Ontario and Quebec, but they're not showing any symptoms. The recent U.S. strikes in Iran are being referred to as a love tap by the U.S. president. The U.S. Central Command says it conducted self-defense strikes against Iranian targets yesterday after Iran fired at U.S. destroyers in the Strait of Hormuz. Donald Trump downplayed the exchange when asked about it by reporters, saying it was just a love tap, and claimed the ceasefire between Iran and the U.S. was still in effect. That's your news to 8:46.
6: We'll get our Friday food vibes on with Dallas from the Vic Food Guys in a moment. Traffic and weather coming up. If you see a crash, accident, or some other problem out there, give us a text at 71010.
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6: CFAX traffic and weather. It's 8:49 on a Friday morning. The West Shore commute is looking lighter than usual, although that's normal on a Friday, so looks normal for a Friday, I guess, is what I'm trying to say. We had a major incident on the Malahat earlier this morning at Goldstream Park that has cleared. It is moving normally there. And at BC Ferries, no sailing weight. So, yeah, definitely looking up as we head into this Friday. We will eventually get some sunshine going. We're kind of cloudy right now, but a mix of sun and cloud is on the way with a high of 18 degrees. A few clouds tonight, lows to 9, and then the rest of the weekend looks like a mix of sun and cloud with temperatures around about 20 degrees. Right now, it's 12 at the airport is the official temperature for Victoria, but we are seeing slightly warmer temperatures in some places around the University of Victoria, for instance. We're already at 14 degrees.
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6: Oh, yeah, it's Vic Food Guys time. Dallas with the Vic Food Guys is here. Dallas, how you doing?
24: Doing very well. I'm always down to talk food, so I think it's time to do that.
6: It is time to do that. You always give us a great sense of things you've been eating and enjoying or just stuff that's happening on the weekend ahead. So where are we at today? Where's your head at?
24: Yeah, actually, one thing I've been reflecting on, it's funny that I live in such a different space than most people because it's like I eat out so much that it's like I can't fathom not doing that. And it's like everyone I talk to, you know, it's fairly expensive to do it, right?
6: Yeah.
24: So I've been reflecting on that lately, that maybe I need to course correct and not quite do as much as I do. But there's a bunch of cool stuff happening this weekend related to Mother's Day.
6: Of course, yeah.
24: So yeah, I thought we might touch on some of that. The places that we mentioned here, I think that the best move would be to call the restaurant to see about booking a space. But the first place I'm going to mention is Kinu, which we've talked about them a few times in the past. We've had Kieran when we were doing the Monday things, and they're doing a Mother's Day chai special occasion. And what this looks like, it's $55 a person. It's like a lavish 3-tier snack tower, but also combined with like handcrafted chai or herbal teas that you can get. And there are some extra additions you can add on to it, but it's just a way to do a different presentation of an afternoon tea at Kinu, which I don't think they normally do something like this. So it's really cool that they're presenting this. And you know, being an Indian restaurant, they're going to have different flavors and spices and things going on that you might actually not be used to in sort of that setting. Of like a tea. So I think that's going to be really cool. And that's at Kinu at Uptown.
6: Kinu at Uptown, a chai with a lavish 3-tier snack tower. I love this. Okay, so that's one of the Mother's Day options. Yeah. What else you got?
24: Yeah, then we got Live Cafe and Bistro in Oak Bay. They're doing a 3-course Mother's Day dinner. That one's coming in at $68 a person. You know, when I posted some stuff up on Instagram, Milton, who owns Live, everyone that knows him is like, he's the nicest guy ever. And like the food's amazing. And you know, when I went in, I was blown away. So just an all around, just great, great place. And when you're in there, it's a place where you want to be. It's very lively. There's a lot of windows, you know, it's very bright. But they're going to be doing this 3-course Mother's Day dinner at Live Cafe and Bistro. And they also have a kid's dinner menu to pair with that at $29 a person. So,
6: so if you bring the kids and they're not into the whole thing, they can at least have an option tiered for them.
24: Yeah, there'll be some like elevated food that's available for them as well, which is really cool. And that's at Live Cafe and Bistro. And then the next spot is at Cafe Malabar down on Swift Street, just off Store Street by the Johnson Street Bridge downtown. Cafe Malabar is doing a Mother's Day brunch, which is going to be a la carte. And then they're offering a coursed out dinner for $80 a person for the dinner. And that's happening on Sunday. And you'll be able to call them and make your reservations. Again, you know, Cafe Malabar is another place where they do things on such a high level that I know there's people that come up on the Clipper from Seattle just to go to Cafe Malabar.
6: Well, they got a lot of international attention. They got write-ups in magazines for being like one of the hot new restaurants. So, you know, a couple of years ago when they first opened, I remember we spoke to them back then. So yeah, really cool stuff going on there at Malabar.
24: 100%. And they're just such nice people. They're people you want to support. And in that new space, they've really just been doing an amazing job there. So again, they're doing brunch and dinner. So you can go either route there. And as I was thinking about, you know, a Mother's Day situation, it made me remember about the White Heather Tea Room.
6: Oh, yeah.
24: On Oak Bay Ave, kind of by the Home Hardware on Oak Bay Avenue there. I haven't given them a shout out in quite a long time. And there, you know, every time I've gone to White Heather, it's like you're in someone's home, I guess. It's so, it's a comfortable environment. And then you get the tea there, and you know, they've the little sandwich, the little pinwheel sandwiches they do, and all the little treats are just absolutely delicious. And then they have their special tea blends that they do. So the White Heather Tea Room is doing some Mother's Day stuff this weekend. They may be booked up, I'm not sure. But even if you can't get there this weekend, the White Heather Tea Room, I think, is a place that you should put on your list to go no matter what weekend it is or what the occasion is.
6: Give mom a rain check and be like, hey, we're going later.
24: Yeah, yeah. I mean, I would say that the value that they offer there is tremendous. And it's just such a unique experience, and it's just a place where you want to be.
6: And so the clock is against us, and you got a couple more shout-outs, so let's get to those real quick.
24: Yeah, we got the Machosen Farmers Market is starting up this Sunday. They're going to be running Sundays 11 to 2 p.m. That's up until October 25th. If you do go to the Machosen Market, the Farmers Market, I would say look out for the Island Chefs. Our Island Chef Kitchens, they got some cool hot sauces, spice rubs, and jellies that they're selling. Really, really good stuff. But for people out in Machosen, your farmer's market is coming up now starting this Sunday. And then actually, another thing that's going on this weekend, this is a Mother's Day market. It's happening tomorrow. So tomorrow from 9:30 a.m. to 1:30 p.m., Wairua Cafe. So it's the little cafe, I've referenced them before, on North Park, just off Cook Street Village. They're turning their cafe, their little shop, into a little ceramics market.
6: Oh, cool. Oh, neat.
24: So that's really neat. I mean, we're so lucky here that we have all these cool little spots that are like, well, I wish they weren't hidden, but some of them are. And they're just, so when you find them, it's like, wow, this is amazing. It's like right off Cook Street, just like a half a block down, you know? So Wairua, amazing cafe, a place that, again, that added on your list, and it's a place you got to go to.
6: Off Cook Street, but it's on North Park Street. That's the street to look
24: on
6: for.
24: On North Park, yeah.
6: Well, we're right out of time, though, but that is so many great Mother's Day options. And if you missed any of that, we'll post this, of course, up on our sound bites, or you can go to Ryan and Lisa the podcast and review what you heard with Dallas. Okay, have a wonderful weekend. Happy eating to you, and thank you so much for chatting. And if anybody also wants to find out more, you can follow Vic Food Guys on Instagram, so give them a follow.
24: Yeah, 100%. And I will post up. I have all the stuff posted for all this stuff. So in my stories, so you can click and like see the visuals of this stuff.
6: Perfect. Sounds good. Have a good weekend, Dallas.
24: Thank you. You too.
6: And with that, we're out of time. Thanks so much for joining us here on CFAX all this week. But we've got so much more to come, of course, on the radio. That's just it for me today. I'll be back with you Monday. Lisa's got your 9 o'clock news coming up. We will be taking you to the Vashi Capello Show right after 9 with conversations spanning the entire country. And then Adam Sterling brings it back local at 11. Josh and Jade taking you home in the afternoons. Much more to come on CFAX 1070. 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Things like Dallas's Vic Food Guys chats. You can go find it there. Happy Mother's Day. Have a wonderful weekend. We'll talk Monday.

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11: Good morning, I'm Lisa Best with your CFAX 1070 News to 9 o'clock. Details emerging on a collision that closed the northbound TCH lanes for nearly 7 hours overnight. They reopened just after 7 this morning. West Shore RCMP say the serious collision overnight involving two cars may be a case of impaired driving. A 2000 Subaru Outback and a 2012 Cadillac SUV collided on that route near Finlayson Arm Road around 12:30 this morning. Investigators say the driver of the Cadillac was displaying signs of impairment. The Subaru driver has life-threatening injuries. The Cadillac driver also taken to hospital with injuries. No word on the extent at this point. West Shore RCMP will be updating this case as information becomes available. BC's health minister was on CFAX this morning as strikes folk begins today for the province's nurses. They're continuing to seek out a new contract with the province. Health Minister Josie Osborne still hopeful they can reach an agreement.
12: Nurses are a vital, critical part of our healthcare system. We want them to be well supported. We know how hard nurses work. The negotiations will remain at the table. I always encourage all parties to stay there, to stay focused on achieving the best deal possible for British Columbians in a way that uplifts and upholds the work that nurses do.
11: Osborne says a tentative deal between BC and its doctors gives her hope that a new collective agreement could also be worked out with the nurses. Victoria continues to be a unique market when it comes to renting. Nationally, a new report from rentals.ca says average asking rents in Canada have fallen back to similar levels from 3 years ago. Asking rents for purpose-built apartments moved 3.7% lower year over year. Here in Victoria, a one-bedroom cost dropped by 0.3% in April to $1,968. That's down 5.4% year over year. A two-bedroom went up last month almost 1% to $2,607. FernFest is going to happen after all this year. It'll be a one-day event, June 13th, a celebration of everything the neighborhood has to offer. The Fernwood Neighborhood House announced lately that it would not be able to produce the FernFest this year due to organizational capacity constraints. However, now it's going to happen thanks to a community partnership that involves community organizers, local artists, and supporters. The City of Victoria has approved a $20,000 grant through an alternative arts funding stream as well. A Canadian expert says the type of hantavirus plaguing the MV Hondus in cruise ship in the Atlantic is different from the type present in Canada. David Safronitz is the chief of special pathogens at the National Microbiology Lab in Winnipeg.
13: Andes virus, the one responsible for this cruise ship outbreak that we're seeing now, that's in South America. So the rodent reservoir of that virus is exclusive to South America. It doesn't exist in North America. It's highly unlikely that the virus could ever actually take hold and become endemic in countries like Canada or even the United States.
11: Two Canadians on board that vessel now isolating at home. Actually, three are back in Canada, one in Quebec and two in Ontario, but apparently none of them have symptoms. The Trump administration is imposing new economic sanctions on Cuba, intensifying the crisis on that island nation. The price of gas in Cuba now hovering around $40 U.S. a gallon.
14: For months, a U.S. oil blockade straining fragile infrastructure, including access to clean water and even health care. Antonio Ramon tells me his neighborhood is experiencing 16-hour blackouts nearly every day. He's one of the few people we've met willing to speak on camera criticizing the Cuban government for years of struggles, but says he does not want U.S. intervention, fearing what war could bring.
11: The Pentagon now making declassified UFO files accessible to all. According to the Department of War, it's released never-before-seen files related to aliens and extraterrestrial life. That's now in one place, no clearance required. Today's CFAX 1070 News poll. With the demise of the Lights of Wonder, do you think the Sequoia tree in Centennial Square should be lit up for the holidays? 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Windy, west 40 near the Wanafuka Strait, high 18. Few clouds tonight, breezy low 9. Saturday and Sunday, mix of sun and clouds, high 19 and 21.
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16: Hello, hello, friends. Happy Friday. Welcome to Free for All Friday. I'm Amanda Galbraith in the saddle with you today for the next 2 hours. It's going to be a great show. I hope you're having an excellent day. I'm having a great day. It was very rainy in Toronto this morning, and I was quite concerned. And now the sun has come out. So once I'm off the air with you guys in a couple hours, I'm going to go outside, and I might even take a walk and pretend like it's summer, because this spring has certainly not been fabulous. We've got a really cool show today. A couple issues that are really personally important to me, including a conversation around how we support parents better in this country, support moms in particular. You know, I kind of get on that soapbox on the show once in a while as an elder millennial mom. We're also going to talk about data breaches, big story nationally here, but there's another one in this country that you may not have heard about that's bigger, and I think going really underreported. So we're going to talk to an expert about that. We're going to do a little bit of cheering for our new Canadian WNBA team, the Toronto Tempo. They tip off today, which is, I think, a huge deal, big deal for women's sports, and of course, get into the latest and greatest going on in politics. So first off, there is this interesting proposal that came from the Conservative Party yesterday that I'm going to talk to them about at 12:20 today. And they're calling on the government to make changes to allow parents to work and study while on parental leave. And longtime listeners will know I have been on two parental leaves on the show. I guess mat leaves, as we call them colloquially in the real world. And when you're on a mat leave, effectively you get EI, and sometimes your work tops you up a little bit, sometimes they don't. The stats as of this year for 2026, you can get up to 55% of your average weekly earnings to a maximum of $729 a week. So while that is nothing to sneeze at, that's also not much to live on if you've got a mortgage and a car and a kid and a life, right? So sometimes people want to go back to work for a little bit, or maybe in the middle of their mat leave, they want to go back for, maybe they're a farmer and you need to work during season. Maybe you're self-employed like me and you've got a kind of busy part at work and you don't want to be penalized for that. In Quebec, you can go back to work. You can go back to work and then return back on mat leave or parental leave. So the Conservatives are proposing that change be made, which I think is a really smart thing to do. They're also saying that people should be able to do skills training, go back to school, during mat leave. I was so exhausted, I can't even fathom trying to learn anything other than how to keep a child alive. But, you know, maybe there are people who are more ambitious than me that want to do that. Right now, you have to, government has to approve that, right? Is that the right decision? And then, of course, they're looking at some other exceptions. So I'm going to talk to Garnet Genius, who's one of the MPs proposing this at 12:20. I think it's important, one, because oftentimes talking about supporting sort of families or supporting parents or moms gets into this thesis that's sort of arch conservatism, right? It's neocon stuff. It's women back in the kitchen churning butter. And I actually think it's about making sure the modern family, that modern women who want to work, who also want to have kids, are properly supported, do have those options. Canada, as we've talked about on the show, fertility rate hit a record low in 2024, 1.25 children per woman. What that categorizes us as ultra low fertility category, that means we are not having enough children in this country. People are, and part of it is cost. Part of it is women like me delay. I delayed until my late 30s. The average age for first time mothers is 31 years old now, almost 32. And people are just choosing to have smaller families. So we're going to talk about that on the show. This is actually Garnet Genius. This is him speaking to sort of the struggle that he's heard from lots of families.
17: New technology and emerging trends in work have created new opportunities for parents to balance work and family life, while the worsening affordability crisis has also put new burdens on families. It's harder and harder to get ahead, so parents feel pressure to work as much as possible. Conservatives are putting forward new policies to reform EI parental leave in order to support families struggling to balance work and family life.
16: You've also probably heard, if you've been paying attention to politics this week or seen Jason Kenney, former Premier of Alberta, former Conservative Cabinet Minister. There's a big dust up in Alberta around privacy breach, which is around the voter roll being made, provided. Usually in elections, the voter list gets given to political parties. That's treated very carefully because it has people's personal information, where they live, their names, their numbers, you know, that very carefully. This information in Alberta has been distributed much widely to some separatist movements. And there's been lots of action around why wasn't this dealt with properly? What is being done around this data breach? How is the police getting involved? But there was another data breach story that went really unreported. We're going to talk to an expert about this at 12:35. The Federal Privacy Commission actually tabled a report to Parliament that showed the scope of a data security breaches in the CRA, Canada Revenue Agency. And there have been more than, get this, 42,000 security breaches. 42,000, not 42,000 people, 42,000 individual security breaches has happened. Either people gaining unauthorized access to or modifying your information, taxpayer information. So the report found CRA could not provide any details of confirmed breaches about the incidents. That is, and they're actually going to be paying $8.7 million to settle a class action lawsuit tied to one of these breaches. So we're going to talk to a cybersecurity expert about that. I find this ironic, because, I mean, CRA communicates only via either telephone or snail mail. I think they're one of the people keeping Canada Post alive. So what kind of expectations should we expect out of our government, and what are we really doing to protect our privacy? We're also going to be asking the panel to take a look at the big meeting that happened today between Prime Minister Mark Carney and Alberta Premier Daniel Smith. So they met in Ottawa this morning. And the backdrop to that meeting is there's a ton of pressure on both of them around getting moving on a new pipeline. I was at it's called kind of like the Wonk Prom or the Policy Oscars, the Public Policy Forum dinner last night. And one of the conversations there was, how do we get our energy out in, not just out into Canada, but out into the world? How do we become a greater energy superpower in this world? Now, the original deadline for the Alberta MOU, which we talked about on the show, was April 1st, and there's still no announcement on a carbon pricing deal to facilitate this new pipeline. So the two leaders spoke briefly. There was not a press conference. We were hoping they would actually take questions from the media. Surprise, surprise, they did not. Instead, they just had a little bit of a chit-chat before the photo op. Here is what the Prime Minister had to say.
18: We've been meeting and talking over the course of the past year, and I have to say I'm very pleased with the progress we've been making. We have more to do, which is why we're sitting down today. But when Canada works well, it's good for the world, and I think you probably, I'm sure you did, I certainly hear it when I go around the world and meet our partners, that they want more Canada and more Albertas.
16: Look at them agreeing with each other. This is what Premier Smith had to say.
19: Thank you, Prime Minister. We've had some really constructive conversations over the last number of months since the MOU. Still have a few things to work out, and I hope that we can get to the finish line on signing that MOU. I know industry is getting a bit impatient, Albertans are getting a little bit impatient, and if we're going to move forward with that MOU, I hope it happens in the next number of days.
16: Sorry, so it's still 11 between those two. We'll see what the results are. I still believe, I think Danielle Smith is one of the savviest politicians in this country, although she is facing a significant issue around separatism in her province that we're all also going to talk about on the panel today. So we'll talk about that. So what is going on with Alberta separatism? And also, this is the backdrop, by the way, we're going to be facing a national, not just in Alberta, but also there's an election happening in Quebec this year, and there's a strong possibility that the new government will be a separatist government, will be a government that does not want Quebec to stay within Canada. How are we going to deal with both that and the separatist group in Alberta, which is gaining some steam, Stay Free Alberta? So I mentioned this a little bit earlier. They delivered hundreds of thousands of signed petitions to Elections Alberta, bringing a referendum on Alberta separation one step closer to reality this week. So they still have to confirm the exact number of signatures, but there's been an estimation they've collected upwards of 300,000. This is Mitch Sylvester, who is the head of Stay Free Alberta campaign.
20: Dear Premier Smith, on behalf of the Stay Free Alberta campaign, I'm pleased to advise you today that we delivered to Elections Alberta 301,450 signatures for the Alberta Independence Petition initiated under the Citizens Initiative Act, well surpassing the required threshold set by Elections Alberta.
16: So Prime Minister, Alberta Premier Jason Kenney's been up. He actually spoke to Vashi Kapelos today in an interview that will air on Sunday. I encourage you to stay tuned to that. This is what he had to say about how we need to step up and make more pro-federalism arguments.
21: I think it's time to start making these arguments. Like, we can't, for a year now, federalists have been saying, well, maybe they won't get the signatures. There might be a legal issue. And why would we fan the flames and amplify some of these marginal voices? I think it's time to start making the arguments.
16: So stay tuned for that in the second hour. As I mentioned, after the break, we're going to have Conservative MP talking about why we need more flexibility in parental leave in this country and what policy changes they're proposing. That's next on the iHeartRadio Talk Network.
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6: Welcome back to the show. Amanda Galbraith here with you this Friday, May 8th. I hope you're having a fabulous day wherever you are and looking forward to maybe some sun this weekend. I saw this release come across, and as all you know, as an elder millennial mom and an entrepreneur, business owner, I want to get up my soapbox on the show and just talk about some of the needs of parents and moms and families right now. I don't think that territory should be left to either the right or the left or the center of the political spectrum. I think it's a major issue. And I think we need to make it easier to have a family in this country. We need to make it easier to support moms, support working moms. So when this proposal came forward from the Conservative Party, I thought, hey, let's have them on the show to talk about it because I think it's a good thing and hopefully the government will pay attention to it. So joining me now to speak about their newest proposal on how to provide a bit more flexibility for parents who go on mat leave or paternity leave is Conservative MP and opposition critic for employment, Garnet Genius. Garnet, thank you so much for coming on the show.
7: Yeah, thanks so much for having me. Really appreciate this opportunity.
6: So tell our listeners just a little bit about what you are proposing to make changes to how parental leave works in this country. Well, outside of Quebec, I guess, who already do a lot of it. So tell us a little bit about your proposals that you guys have put forward.
7: Yeah, absolutely. So the parental leave system, this is under EI that exists right now in the country, is very inflexible. It's based on this idea that you're either in the office working, or you're at home and watching your kids and not doing any other work. And this kind of very binary model may have reflected the way the world worked in decades past, where you had this kind of sharp choice between either you're in the office or you're a stay-at-home parent. But the new technology that exists around remote work, flexible work, et cetera, as well as just general trends in people trying to integrate work and family life in different ways. This is the new reality. People looking for flexibility and choice across a broader range of options. And we want to support people having that choice by making reforms to parental leave to make it less confining, less binary in this sense, and to offer people more options. So we put forward three proposals that do that. The first is flexible parental leave, allowing parents to pause and then resume their leave. So this could be someone in a seasonal job, let's say someone who's an accountant wanting to go back to the office, make a bit of money and support their team during a very busy time, and then resuming their leave. This could also be in response to a spouse's career. Let's say you've got a spouse who's a teacher, and you want to pause your leave when they're at home during the summer and then resume your leave afterwards. There's a lot of different situations where this might be applicable to be able to pause and resume leave, something that that right now you can't do. We want to end restrictions on studying while on parental leave. Right now, it's kind of discretionary based on fuzzy criteria, whether you can pursue courses of study while you're also on leave. we want to remove those restrictions. So it's up to parents to decide if they want to pursue those things. And then thirdly, eliminating clawbacks for paid caregiving work done while on leave. If you're a parent, you've got your own kids at home, and you want to earn a little bit of extra money by concurrently getting paid to watch your neighbor's kids or a family member's kids, we think that that kind of paid caregiving work is totally compatible with being with your own children at the same time. So we would propose to completely eliminate clawbacks for those who are concurrently doing paid caregiving work while they're also on leave.
6: Yeah, and I would say, as someone who my first mat leave, I had a job. I left for 11 months. There were definitely periods where I would have loved to have gone back to work for a couple weeks or a month or whatever I was on my leave. My second, I launched my business because I felt the workplace and the kind of way it's structured wasn't really compatible with being a mom of two kids. Yes. And I took 2 months and then I went back to work because I was building a business. So I love the idea that you could take, and there are periods of all businesses, and particularly I think there's some, you know, like real estate, for example, tax season, where it makes sense to give parents the flexibility to say, hey, for like a month and a half or 2 months, I'm going to go back to work and then I'm going to go back on mat leave, or maybe you can switch off. And this is already done in Quebec, right, Garnet?
7: Yes, exactly. So Quebec has a system where within that 12-month maximum period, there's the possibility of pausing and then resuming, but constrained by those 12 months. We're proposing that it would be within the constraints of the 18-month period that exists for parental leave in the other nine provinces. So if you're choosing the 12-month option, you can pause and then resume, and then that would extend your leave, but only within that 18-month constraint.
6: And what is the government's reaction been to this? I read the minister's comments that they take a look at it. You know, in 2015 campaign, they campaigned to extend parental leave to 18 months, which they did in 2017. So obviously they've made some changes, but what's the reaction been from the government?
7: Well, look, I was encouraged by some of the minister's comments. We were working hard to put forward constructive ideas in the interests of families and all Canadians. And I would love to see the government take these ideas on. I'd be happy to meet with the minister and other people in the government to further make this case. I was disappointed to see some negative comments about the third proposal, that is the eliminating clawbacks for paid caregiving work. And it does suggest a bit of a difference in philosophy around this. So conservatives believe very much in choice and flexibility. And we think having the broad range of childcare options available is helpful for families. And that includes more informal arrangements. So if you know your neighbor's on mat leave and you say, hey, how about I pay you to watch my kids when I go back to work? Then this proposal would allow your neighbor to do that because they wouldn't have to worry about clawbacks. Minister Haidu expressed a lack of interest in that because she said, well, she thinks parents prefer institutional child care as opposed to the more informal options. And I would just say let's give parents the flexibility to consider these options. If people aren't interested in taking up this opportunity in certain cases, that's fine. But we think it's a choice that should be available. If I'm watching one of my own kids and I also am earning a bit of money watching a neighbor's kid, I think there are many families that would want to take advantage of that opportunity if it was available. And I think the minister's also not taking into consideration how their approach to childcare has not actually delivered the volume in many cases. There are plenty of cases where parents struggle to have childcare options available. So being less ideological and more willing to look at these informal options would help. But, you know, two out of three, at least the government seems interested.
6: Well, that's good. Well, that's encouraging. Yeah, I will also, as I've got two kids in daycare, and it was really, I mean, it's even, I kind of say the myth of the national childcare program because I could not beg, borrow, or steal to find a spot. I'm on a list for one. My daughter's over two now. She's TBD, my last name, and we're number 87 on the list. She's been on it for over 2 years. So yeah. I just think the more, I think, flexibility and options that people have, the better. We are in a licensed institutional place, but we also have some other care on the side, because having a family today is economically as challenging as you talked about. So having, I think, more options, and also just I like the fact that you guys have come forward to start the conversation about it, because I think too often we don't think about how we can make it easier for women to have kids, for people to have bigger families. And you're seeing that with the low fertility rate in this country. And you're seeing it with, you know, women kind of struggle or go back to work or decide we're not going to have that second kid. I've got a lot of friends have decided to have one because it's too much. So hopefully.

0: updates include road paving, maintenance, protected bike lanes, accessibility improvements, and that new traffic signal going in at Blanchard and Pembroke. Getting mom flowers for Flowers Day Sunday, florists facing higher supply costs and fuel surcharges for their shipments as the war in the Middle East keeps global oil prices elevated. And of course, that price is being pushed on to you, the consumer. Many shoppers are in a tight budget hunting for value over the past few years. Blossom Lane Flowers owner Angela Dowless says she's been adjusting for the shifting dynamics.
1: You adjust. You really do adjust, and you add flowers that are less expensive, whether it's daisies or carnations or mums that are locally grown.
0: Dallas says her shipping costs have gone up 5 to 10%, which push prices for some flowers even higher. We're seeing another impact of rising jet fuel. Air Canada announcing a handful of summer season routes being cancelled. CTV's Andrew Johnson has details and a reaction from one aviation expert.
2: The ones that they're cutting back are newer routes. They're not old routes. They're not LA's or San Francisco's.
3: WestJet also previously announced plans to slash its capacity by nearly 6% in June. John Graddick says along with the service reductions, Air Canada is primarily offsetting expensive fuel by raising fares.
2: You're in for some sticker shock because the prices have jumped significantly.
0: As of last month, just domestic airfares in Canada was up more than 25% year over year. Regular fuel prices across Greater Victoria gas stations today range from $2.10 to $2.30 a liter. The price for a liter of diesel locally anywhere from $2.29 to $2.56 a liter. And the Pentagon started releasing new files on identified flying object, UFOs, saying the public can draw their own conclusions. The newly unveiled website housing documents on UFOs features black and white military imagery displayed prominently with statements shown using typewriter-like font. The first release includes 162 files. CFAX weather forecast heading into a gorgeous weekend, clearing today. Two mixes on a cloud this afternoon, breezy along the one to Fuca Strait, high 18. Tomorrow and Sunday, highs of 19 under a mix of sun and cloud.
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12: Welcome back to the show. Amanda Galbraith here, Free For All Friday. We talk about some of the biggest stories of the week, or the stories that are really getting me going. Those are also the things you get to hear about on this show. Amanda Galbraith, of course, with you for the next hour and a half. There has been a lot of conversation in the country this week around privacy, around how we treat people's data. There is a significant

0: data breach that happened in Alberta. That reporting actually was led by a woman named Jen Gerson from The Line. I encourage you to take a look at their work. It was they're very direct in their reporting, and they have some smart political stuff. So that's been widely covered, and we're going to talk about that in the second hour. But underneath all of that, or at the same time that was happening, the Privacy Commissioner, the Federal Privacy Commissioner, actually tabled a new report in Parliament this week, very quietly, showing the scope of the data security breaches at the Canada Revenue Agency since 2020. And this number, like, truly shocked me when I was talking with David, who produces the show, before, or yesterday we were talking about this, is in the last 6 years, CRA has had more than 42,000 security breaches. 42,000 as the result of people either gaining unauthorized access to your information, modifying your information. And the report also found that the CRA couldn't provide details about every confirmed breach, either due to how limitations in its tracking system or the overall volume. So basically, they don't have the tech to track it, or it was such a big breach, they couldn't actually give you kind of the scope of it. Now, the commissioner's office said the agency did not implement a mandatory multi-factor authentication in a timely manner. That's one of their criticisms. They also said they did not consistently rely on what they would call best practices. So I wanted to talk to an expert about this and just to understand what's going on. Because CRA has a lot of sensitive information about you, about me. And part of this, by the way, is one of the settlements related to this is going to be $8.7 million. And that is a class action lawsuit where tens of thousands of Canadians saw their accounts hacked during COVID. Now, joining me to talk about all this and sort of unpack what this means, Claudio Popa. He's a certified security and privacy expert and author of the Canadian Cyber Fraud Handbook. Claudio, that's right. I've got it right. I'm saying your name correctly.
1: That's perfect. Thank you for having me on the show.
0: Thank you so much for coming on. Okay, so tell me about this. Like 42,000 secure, CRA deals with millions of people. Well, they deal with all Canadians every year in theory, so tens of millions of people. But 42,000 sounds like a lot to me. What do you kind of make of this report?
1: It's an astronomical figure. In the previous years, the Privacy Commissioner tabled similar reports and said, hey, you know what, this year we saw 32 breaches from the CRA, or 64 or 12 or whatever. And they were always serious. But this time, because, you know, in part because it spans 6 years, but in major part because it has to do with some failures in process that took place during the pandemic, we are facing these massive numbers of what they call UUTP incidents. Now, most people are not familiar with the term UUTP. It stands for unauthorized use of taxpayer information by a third party, which is a complicated way of saying identity fraud. And that level of identity fraud represents the vast majority of these 42,755 breach reports. In fact, 35,000 of those are these identity fraud issues. And so I had an opportunity to dig deeper into those and found that, in fact, impersonation is really the way that so many people's identities have been stolen and used to compromise their financial position. So that's where we stand with this. But yes, it's a very big concern that the CRA is able to say, look, we just don't have the resources and the records to essentially perform proper investigations into all of these incidents.
0: And I think one of the important points, I guess, is people didn't necessarily hack passwords, right? Like, you know, as you mentioned, kind of they've reused passwords leaked elsewhere, which is pretty common. I have an alert set. I had it through Google, at least, where it would give me like the gray, or, you know, gray web, you know, your passwords are here, like change this. But it honestly got overwhelming. Like, just you get these emails in your inbox and it's like, hey, there's been a breach. Your password may be leaked. You may want to change it. It's like, okay, like it's a Tuesday, like welcome to another day. But like, what can you do as an individual? Let's say Sierra, because Sierra, one of their arguments is no organization is immune to cyber attacks, right? And I would say that in my, even my work in my Oyster Group with other companies, we get a lot of cyber breach work. What can you do as an individual to protect yourself?
1: Well, certainly people can't fix what's wrong with the CRA security controls, but they can fix their own personal practices. And we know that somewhere upwards of 70% of people still reuse their passwords. They still use the same logins on multiple websites. They still improperly store their access credentials into sites. And by and large, websites like the CRA and others can use or can enforce multi-factor authentication to try to defuse that risk. But really, people, individuals, Canadians need to adopt password managers that are trustworthy, that are able to reliably protect their personal information. Most people who use password managers use them not just as a security tool, but as a convenience tool. So we need to think about how we're educating Canadians to, one, select those tools, which it seems like on a monthly basis, we're seeing that more password managers are being breached themselves. So that's a very big concern. So we see a lot of people reverting to using, you know, personal books or little piece of paper to store their access credentials, which in some cases, literally, when you're faced with the reality that so many of these are breached, in some cases, it will save them. But it's certainly better than reusing the same password all the time. You correctly pointed out that we also need to rely on these notification services. And in addition to the Google one that you mentioned, Mozilla has one on their mozilla.org website. So these are the makers of the Firefox web browser. And my personal favorite, which is HIBP, haveibeenpwned.com, which will email you when your personal information ends up on leaked lists from various companies that have stolen or lost control of them. So there are ways to gain visibility into these things. There are ways to protect your personal access details. And of course, you need to not just deal with your own practices, but also those of your entire family, because you don't, we, as a, you know, as Canadians, we don't exist in a vacuum. We should always try to help our friends and families.
0: Just last question, Claudia. I'm curious, you know, this report is from since 2020. Do you think the government, like one of the findings was they didn't implement multi-factor authentication fast enough? Do you think the government systems are more secure today than they were then?
1: I do, actually, because one, they've been through a lot of embarrassing and humiliating breaches over the years. Two, they have survived the pandemic, and they saw the challenge of implementing MFA. They understood that having so many different third-party sites provide conduits for access into the CRA website was a huge mistake. Various different websites, including banking and other fintechs, were able to transfer users directly into the CRA systems. That didn't make sense. And so simplifying those access methods meant that they were able to control the security posture of their site and better protect taxpayers going forward. But one quick note.
0: I've got about 10 seconds left, Claudia.
1: So yeah. One quick note is that they simply said that a lot of these actually took place before 2020. So not just since 2020, they were just reported at that time. So we don't know when, but that's the information we've got.
0: Okay, that's Claudia Popa. He's a certified security and privacy expert. After the break, we're going to talk to the president of the Toronto Tempo. The first ever WNBA game kicks off tonight in Canada. That's next on the iHeartRadio Talk Network.
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0: Amanda Galbraith here with you, Free for All Friday. We want to have some fun. I want to bring you some joy. And I am so excited about the fact that the Toronto Tempo, Canada's first WNBA women's basketball professional team, is going to be kicking off tonight. They're going to be playing the Washington Mystics at 7:30 p.m. If you don't know about it, you should tune in. It's a huge deal. It's incredibly exciting, I think, for the country. It's incredibly exciting for women's sports. And joining us to talk about all of that and what they've achieved, because they've been running, my understanding, to get this thing ready for today, they've been running very quickly. Teresa Resch, president of the Toronto Tempo. Teresa, thank you so much for coming on the show today.
20: Oh, thanks for having me. And yeah, bringing joy. This is going to be an incredible, historic day.
0: So tell us a little bit about what we can expect tonight. Obviously, I think the country, in particular Toronto fans, we're used to cheering for the Raptors. So what's it going to be like to cheer for the Toronto Tempo?
20: Well, I worked for the Raptors for 10 years as the vice president of basketball operations, and this is going to be on a whole nother level. So we're really excited to be the first ever WNBA team outside of the United States. So historic just because it's not in the U.S. And then secondly, we're Canada's team. So across the country, coast to coast, TSN, Bell Media is our sponsor. So exclusively hosting Tempo games. So tune in no matter where you're at. We're going to have some high level competition. We have one Canadian on the team, Kia Nurse. So it might be a familiar face, but then we have some incredible talent. These are literally the best in the world. Marina Mabry, Brittany Sykes, Julie Allman. Some people might be familiar with Kiki Rice. She played at UCLA and we drafted her 6th overall, and she'll be making her WNBA debut tonight. And then of course, you know, this is historic. So we have so much planned leading up to it. So incredible anthem. We have a spoken word artist to start us off. We have a great halftime performer. I'm not sure if that's going to make broadcast or not. but yeah, a lot of exciting things to happen, and just tune in. It's going to be historic, and who everybody wants to be part of history, right?
0: Yeah. And tell me about, as somebody who helped build, you know, the Raptors franchise, which, you know, has had that incredible peak in 2019 with the championship. And, you know, I've loved being as a fan and a member of the city and a Canadian being a part of that, for women's sports to have a women's league, I think, that has this much anticipation around it. What does that mean for girls who are young girls who are doing this? What does it mean to have Kia Nurse, who's a guard for you guys? She, as you mentioned, she's a Hamilton native. What does it mean to have her play at home and for how we advance women's sports in this country?
20: An incredible opportunity, right? The opportunity to serve as role models, really aspirational for people across this country. You know, if you can see it, you can be it. So it's definitely going to make an impact for many generations. It's interesting because at the Raptors, I joined in 2013, and at that time they talked about this Raptor and this Vince generation, and I think that the same thing will happen with the Tempo. Only time will tell ultimately, but we already know the impact we've had just on the exposure and the interest in women's sports. As you said, it's just not the Tempo, right? We have the PWHL that launched 2 years ago, the Northern Super League Soccer that launched last year, and now we get to launch in this country. So we went from zero team sports, women's professional sports, to three in a 3 year span. So it's pretty incredible. And I think that just shows the marketplace, like they're ready for it. They're hungry for this and they're coming out and supporting it in real ways. We have two founding partners. They appear on our jersey. So CIBC, the bank, and then Sephora, the beauty brand. And they were on board before we even had a name. The commitment and the partnership and the sponsorship, the investment in this is huge. And that's how come we're successful. That's how come we're getting here. I mean, the fact that we're tipping a ball is because of the support we've had. And that's not just corporate support, but that's fandom too. So follow our social medias, buy your merch, come to a game if you can, but if you can't do that, tune in. So tonight we'll be on TSN. Ball tips at 7:30, but the broadcast is actually going to start at 7. So tune in. Even if you can't be in arena, you'll get to see all the pomp and circumstance that happens before that. So a lot of things to be excited about. I'm actually really excited as well because we're honoring some of these day ones. So the women that have really laid the groundwork for this, like you said, this has been a long time coming. So we have Celia Sweeney. She's the godmother of basketball in this country. Tammy Sutton Brown. She played in the WNBA champion, really the first Canadian to play in the league. We have some coaches. We had the first woman from the territories to play youth sports. So just a lot of people who have laid the groundwork for what we're doing today. So much to talk about, so much excitement. And the best part is these players that people probably haven't even heard of yet, you're going to fall in love with them and they're going to be as common as Kyle Lowry and Kawhi Leonard.
0: That's amazing. And tell us a little bit about the team itself. You know, we mentioned Kia Nurse, obviously pretty high profile in the country. I think she'll continue to grow. But what are their ages? Where do they come from? You know, what are like, are you guys going to, another question I was going to ask, are you guys going to win tonight? Like who are we going to get to know?
20: Yeah. So, I mean, number one, it's sports. You never know what's going to happen, but you always go out there and compete and, you know, you want to end up on the winning side. So we're definitely going to be super competitive. Our general manager, Monica Rogers, put this team together, an incredible job. She was a former player herself. She won two championships with the Minnesota Lynx, and now she's in a front office position. And she's partnered with our head coach, Sandy Brundello. So she's a champion as well. She won in New York and she won in Phoenix, a former player herself as well. So really great to have those women leading the team. And yeah, some of the names, Kia, like I said, Brittany Sykes, she goes by the nickname Slim. She's fun to watch. Marina Mabry is one of the most competitive players in all the WNBA. She joins us at a guard position. And we have Julie Allman. She's played in the league a little bit, but she's Belgian. She's one of the players out. Excited to have her on board here. Like I said, Kiki, she's a backup point guard for Julie from UCLA. Had an incredible career there. Just came off a national championship, so she knows all about winning. So it'll be really great to have those players become household names in this country.
0: And, you know, stepping back a little bit, you're obviously the first Canadian, like first expansion team. There's 14 teams in the U.S. One, and you're slated to get to 18. So it feels like there's lots of interest, and the WNBA itself is doing well, I would assume.
20: Oh my gosh, yes, we're on a rocket ship. So the game continues to grow. We have increased, just locked in a new CBA. So that's the agreement between the owners and the players of how much they're going to get paid. So the salary cap jumped from 1.5 to 7. Sports history by.
0: I would say
20: we're on a great momentum. So jump on this rocket ship. You'll go for a ride.
0: All right. Amazing. We are out of time here, Teresa, but thank you so much for coming on the show. Good luck tonight. If you're listening, if you're obviously listening, if you're talking, you're hearing me, the Toronto Tempo, first ever WNBA game in this country, face off against the Washington Mystics at 7:30. The broadcast starts at 7. So tune in. That's Teresa Resch. She's the president of the Toronto Tempo. Good luck tonight. Thank you for coming on the show.
20: Thanks so much.
0: All right. After the break, we are going to be joined by the panel. Of course, we're going to dig into Prime Minister Carney as meeting with Danielle Smith. Are we going to get a pipeline built? What about Alberta separatism and separatism in this country? Jason Kenney has some really interesting things to say. You'll hear on Basha Capellas' show on Sunday, but you're going to get a preview of that in the hour. And then I'm going to debate how we better support families and moms in Canada. All that and more on the iHeartRadio Talk Network.
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1: Good morning, I'm Lisa Best with your CFAX 1070 News to 10 o'clock. Collision investigators say that mishap overnight on the northbound TCH may be a case of impaired driving. A 2000 Subaru Outback and a 2012 Cadillac SRX colliding on the Trans-Canada near Finlayson Arm Road happened around 12:30 this morning. Investigators say the driver of the Cadillac was displaying signs of impairment. The Subaru driver is in hospital with life-threatening injuries. Northbound TCH was closed for nearly 7 hours, reopening just after 7 this morning. BC is investing nearly $1 million to field test new technology aimed at detecting and diffusing lightning strikes in areas where triggering wildfires are likely. The technology is from the Vancouver-based Skyward Wildfire Technologies, which says the system uses AI to help identify high-risk areas before releasing a material designed to diffuse lightning creation into storms. Lightning caused about 70% of all wildfires in this province in 2024, covering about 97% of the total area burned in the province that year. The company says the lightning suppression technology isn't new, but the innovation comes from the precision of when and where it would be deployed using the new predictive system. Strike vote begins today for the province's nurses. They're continuing to hammer out a new contract with the province, but they're also voting on this. Health Minister Josie Osborne is still hopeful they can reach an agreement.
2: Nurses are a vital, critical part of our healthcare system. We want them to be well supported. We know how hard nurses work. The negotiations will remain at the table. I always encourage all parties to stay there, to stay focused on achieving the best deal possible for British Columbians in a way that uplifts and upholds the work that nurses do.
1: Osborne says a tentative deal between BC and its doctors gives her hope that a new agreement can be reached with the nurses as well. A Conservative MP is warning Canada's snowbirds could be grounded for years. MP Fraser Tomey is the former mayor of Moose Jaw, where the snowbirds are currently based.
3: Now more than ever, when we're being challenged on our identity, this is the time as Canadians, we stick together and we, you know, hold close to our hearts the symbols that matter to us the most. And the snowbirds are an iconic symbol of Canadian unity and identity.
1: Federal officials have yet to confirm rumors that the snowbirds could have their wings clipped by next year, but say they're beginning the process of examining aircraft options for them. Authorities say a missing hiker's death in Glacier National Park was likely caused by a bear attack. It would be the first time someone was killed by a bear in the iconic Montana park since 1988. The National Park Service says the body was found in a wooded area off a trail on Wednesday. The Canadian men's soccer team could be without its star captain for this year's FIFA World Cup.
4: Alphonso Davies sustained a left hamstring injury in Bayern Munich's Champions League semifinal against PSG, putting his availability for the upcoming tournament in doubt. The German club says Davies will be out for several weeks. Davies has struggled to stay healthy leading up to the World Cup that Canada is co-hosting with the U.S. and Mexico. Canada plays its first game on June 12th against Bosnia-Herzegovina in Toronto. Brenda Molina Navidad, The Canadian Press, Toronto.
1: And Shakira has a new hit song.
5: Shakira reclaiming her crown as the undisputed voice of the World Cup. With the 2026 tournament just under a month away, FIFA has officially tapped the Colombian superstar for the game's new anthem. The track is called Die Die. That's Italian for Come On, Come On. This will be Shakira's fourth time performing for the World Cup. Shakira takes the stage in Miami July 1st. I'm Jennifer Polsoni.
1: On your markets, the TSX is in the green, 150 points at 34,007. The Dow up 7, 49,604. A Canadian dollar holding at 73.10 cents U.S. Today's CFAX 1070 News poll. With the demise of the Lights of Wonder, do you think the Sequoia tree in Centennial Square should be lit up for the holidays? 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Still waiting for that to happen. Winds west 40 near the Wanderfuka Strait, a high 18. And tomorrow and Sunday, mixed sun and cloud, 19 and 21 for highs.
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0: Little Beatles there. All right, Amanda Galbraith here with you, Free for All Friday. We have the panel with us today. Two of my faves, actually. I'm quite pumped about this. Gary Keller, Vice President of Strategy Corps. Gary, welcome back to the show, my friend.
7: Always good to be with you, Amanda.
0: And Laura D'Angelo, she's Vice President of National Strategy and Public Affairs. Laura, your title is so fancy now at Enterprise Canada.
8: And nice and long, you know, just as much airtime as possible.
0: Perfect. Perfect. All right. Speaking of fancy, Prime Minister Carney met with Alberta Premier Daniel Smith this morning in Ottawa. Now, for background, they spoke to the media briefly ahead of the meeting, but they did not take questions. They just did a little photo op and had a little chit chat. Now, for context, more than a month has passed since their original Alberta-Ottawa energy MOU deadline. So they had signed this agreement in principle a little while ago. We're like, wow, this is pretty impressive. And they had a deadline to sort of reach a deal a month ago. That has not, we have not heard much more other than they still like each other and they still want to keep working together. Now, reports last week said the federal government is actually considering a different route for a new pipeline to the BC coast because there was a lot of noise around the coastal First Nations in particular about the route that they were proposing. And Carney, in his typical word salad-y-ness, said a pipeline is more probable than possible. I don't know what that means, but I'm going to ask Gary and Laura about it. So here is what the Prime Minister had to say ahead of the meeting today.
10: We've been meeting and talking over the course of the past year, and I have to say I'm very pleased with the progress we've been making. We have more to do, which is why we're sitting down today. But when Canada works well, it's good for the world, and I think you probably, I'm sure you did. I certainly hear it when I go around the world and meet our partners that they want more Canada and more Albertas.
0: Look at them agreeing with each other. Now, Premier Smith says she hopes to have the MOU signed and finalized in the coming days.
11: Thank you, Prime Minister. We've had some really constructive conversations over the last number of months since the MOU. Still have a few things to work out, and I hope that we can get to the finish line on signing that MOU. I know industry is getting a bit impatient. Albertans are getting a little bit impatient. And if we're going to move forward with that MOU, I hope it happens in the next number of days.
0: So the feds have also said they're going to table legislation soon, quote unquote, to expedite the regulatory approval process for infrastructure projects. So that means you would reduce the approval timeline down to 2 years, as the Prime Minister has previously talked about, his one project, one review kind of idea. You know what, Laura, what does it mean to say a pipeline is more probable than possible? Like, what do you actually think is happening here?
8: I mean, I have truly no idea what that sentence means. but what I am going to take a guess at is I actually think the Prime Minister truly wants this pipeline to happen. He is an Albertan. He wants this to work. I don't think that you are doing all of this as just political theater. There's a certain amount of political theater to this MOU. Let's be real. But I think it means that he really wants it to work. He is doing the things he needs to do to get the political cover to make the approvals happen. And I say that, I know conservatives love to talk about how, you know, it's the federal government's jurisdiction. They can just say yes. And that is true. It's also politics, and you do, you know, optics matter. Keeping other provinces happy matters. Keeping the Federation together matters. And so there is a certain amount of the MOU that is about making sure everyone feels listened to so that they have the political cover to do this. And to me, that means when he says probable more than possible, they're getting close.
0: And maybe to pick up on that, Gary, and there is this national unity kind of element, and we're going to talk about that. So I want to save a little bit of that for the next block. But if you need to pepper it in, I understand. Do you think we're going to get a pipeline? Do you think there is this? I haven't dug too deep, candidly, into this alternate route thing, but do you think we're actually going to get one? I do believe what Laura says, that the Prime Minister wants one and believes it should happen. I'm not convinced on the timeline.
7: Well, and it's a good question. And the national unity aspect is important, and I know we will get to that. But I do want to note something that happened last week when the Prime Minister announced his so-called sovereign wealth fund. which is not a sovereign wealth fund. It is an investment fund that is going to be funded by debt in Canada, not externally, which is a traditional sovereign wealth fund. But the important part about this is when Mr. Carney made that announcement on Monday of last week, he invoked Norway. Norway has a sovereign wealth fund. Well, when he made those statements, my phone lit up with Western Canadian clients and Western Canadian friends of mine saying, is this the National Energy Policy 2.0? How is he going to fund this? Where is he going to get the money from? Oh, he's going to get it from the oil and gas sector. I say this to illustrate the amount of mistrust there is between Ottawa and the Liberals and the central government and Albertans, the energy industry, Albertans as a whole, because I think it's relevant to paint the picture of the importance of this MOU. Now, the MOU itself has a number of pieces to it. It's not just one thing or two things. There's a number of pieces to it. And, you know, what I know and what I have heard is there's a good chunk of it which has been much easier to negotiate, and that has been put to bed, and some of that has been announced. The last hard lifting on the MOU has been the last month, I will say as well. What I've heard is a great deal of fear, especially people in the industry saying, oh, the process is slowing down. The political side is getting overtaken by the bureaucracy in Ottawa. Environment and Climate Change Canada is working their little fingers in and delaying this, using their influence. And it has been very, I would say, there's been a level of concern, a great deal of concern, I would say. So to hear the Prime Minister's statement and to have Premier Smith essentially saying yes, nodding along, I do think that there will probably be some positive news in the days ahead. So that's just to illustrate the kind of situation and the political culture that we find ourselves in around the MOU. And it is very important. It does have national unity impacts, and it's not just about the flow of energy per se. So, but a pipeline approval is important. I think I don't think the Prime Minister would go out and say something like that if he didn't feel confident that things were moving in the right direction.
0: Laura, I just want to play this clip for you. So Pierre Poilievre was at the Canada Strong and Free Conference, which is like a conservative confab that happens in Ottawa. It used to be the Manning Conference, which was named for Preston Manning. He used his speech to attack the PM's lack of progress.
9: He's not removed a single Trudeau-era anti-development law. He did not pass a single... He did pass a new law that allows him to go around the old laws. But he's not used that new law to approve a single solitary project. And speaking of the illusion of the Pacific Pipeline, it still has no route, no permit, no builder, no investor, no start point, no end point, no starting date.
0: So, Laura, when did the Liberals start to get vulnerable? Like, they're a year in. I get pipelines were not built in a day. But when did they get vulnerable on this?
8: I think there's still quite a lot of juice left in that squeeze, if I'm really honest here. The Liberals got elected, obviously, on the Donald Trump ballot question, but also got elected on this with a lot of trust from Canadians on, we think you can do this and we believe you want to do this. And that hasn't really changed, not just because, you know, Pierre Poilievre has kind of been hurt politically now for a number of months, but because Canadians still believe that the Prime Minister is trying. And so I do think there's a decent chunk of time left. What I will say is we know quite clearly that industry is getting annoyed, whether that's, you know, all of us hearing from clients or you hear it in the news or Premier Smith saying it quite loudly today. I do think there is a moment where if industry decides to get much more public with that frustration, that could start to shift things, because that is a big part of the Prime Minister's brand, being understanding industry, being closer to business. But I think Canadians are going to give him a lot more rope because he's done some things that they really like and that seem impressive and that resonate with how they're feeling right now.
0: Yeah, I think I agree with, I think the Conservatives should push it. Well, it's because I think it's the right decision to make. Like, I think it is important that we continue to push this envelope forward. But I also, you know, I see Canadians giving the PM a lot of space there on it for sure. Uh, we we touched on the national unity element of this, and I want to bring that into our next conversation because Stay Free Alberta, which is a separatist movement there, has 300,000 petitions they've dropped. So we're probably going to have that question put to Albertans. Jason Kenney's been out on this saying some really interesting things. So I want to ask the panel about what they think about national unity, what we should be doing to talk more about it. That's next on the iHeartRadio Talk Network.
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0: Welcome back to the show, friends. Amanda Galbraith here with you and the panel on Free for All Friday. Joining me today is Gary Keller, who is the Vice President of Strategy Corps, and Laura D'Angelo, who has a very fancy title, Vice President of National Strategy Public Affairs at Enterprise Canada. Before the break, we were just talking about the politics of pipelines, whether or not the PM and by extension, also Premier Daniel Smith are going to get it done. And one of the things we didn't touch on, because I want to talk about it here, is the national unity aspect to this. Is the kind of West wants in? Is the we are overdue for this? Is also, and just I think geopolitically, it makes no sense that we are not pushing harder to become a greater exporter of energy. So with all that happening, what happened this week in Alberta is significant. So the separatist group Stay Free Alberta delivered around 300,000 signatures, well over the 178,000 required, to Elections Alberta to confirm for a potential referendum on Alberta separation. So it's bringing that one step forward towards reality. Interestingly, politically, this hasn't become a huge national issue. Yet. Like, we certainly talked about it on the show, but you don't see the PM or cabinet ministers digging into it too much, or even, I would say, you know, Pierre Poilievre and others. And I think part of that is, when you're the prime minister and you talk about something, it raises the bar, right? It makes it a big national story. And thus far, it's more of a regional issue. But it is going to become that. And CTV's Vasi Kapelos actually did an interview today with former Alberta Premier Jason Kenney, who has been very vocal. It will air on Sunday, so I encourage you to watch that on Question Period. And he's talking about it's time for people to step up and talk about this.
5: One of the issues I've found with federalists generally is they don't want to fan the flames.
6: Is that a mistake right now? In general?
5: I think it's time to start making these arguments. Like, we can't, for a year now, federalists have been saying, well, maybe they won't get the signatures. There might be a legal issue. And why would we fan the flames and amplify some of these marginal voices? I think it's time to start making the arguments.
0: He also said he sees an opportunity here for Pierre Poilievre.
5: He grew up in Alberta, he represents an Alberta constituency. He ran a campaign just a year ago on Canada First, Canada Last, Canada Always. And to his credit, he ran in a by-election in an area of rural Alberta where there's a fair bit of separatist sentiment on a very clear federalist platform, and he won over 80% of the vote. If I were him, I would run towards this, like Jean Charest did in 1995, to be a great champion of national unity.
0: So I want to put it to the panel. Is it time for folks to step up? Do we need to see more of a conversation here around separatism? Is that part of this pipeline play that the Prime Minister is trying to do? I also want to just put it out there for you, which we can pick up or not. This is also, we're talking about Alberta, but separately, there's also a showdown happening in Quebec. That election is going to take place, has to happen by October 5th. You know, the CAQ, who have been ruling for a long time, are trailing both the Liberals and the Parti Québécois, they're 14%. The Parti Québécois and the Quebec Liberal Party are now sort of neck and neck, as of some polls in mid-April. So we're going to have a national unity crisis in Alberta. We're having one now. We are likely going to have one in Quebec. And we don't seem to have a big federalist champion at this point, other than perhaps Premier Kenney, who seems to be stepping into that void to a certain extent. Gary, to you first, how do you think, should the Prime Minister be speaking on this? Should he be naming champions of this issue? Like, how do we need to tackle this politically? Because I do think this is coming at us, whether we like it or not.
7: Well, to your point, it's coming at us very fast in Alberta compared to what's happening in Quebec. Yet more attention seems to be focused on the Quebec election than what is happening in Alberta. Now, part of that is geography. Part of that is central Canadianism, Laurentian elitism, whatever you have it, that's sheer proximity to Quebec. But Quebec's going to have an election, like an election in the fall. And the outcome of that is now a bit up in the air. Whereas Alberta could be having a full-blown referendum question at the very same time, which is a much more immediate challenge. And I have been blowing the whistle for some time to a whole bunch of different folks saying, you need to be paying attention to this. This is a bigger issue than people are giving it credence to. It could fan into a giant issue very, very soon. And so what is the plan? What is the strategy? I do agree that, you know, the prime minister can't be out there talking every day about it, but he can be laying groundwork internally, and he has been laying groundwork internally about a strategy and a plan and what those tactics look like coming out of that strategy. And I think Jason Kenney is right. I think I did not doubt that the Stay Free Alberta people would get the signatures. You know, Alberta had a pretty brutal winter this year, and you would see people on the side of the highway in Alberta with a table and some Alberta flags and people pulling over to, you know, in the middle of minus 20 to sign a petition. Wow. The people are motivated, right? And so I had no doubt that they'd meet the signature base. And so, yes, it is starting to, it is important to make the case for Canada. And I think the prime minister can do that with, especially if he gets his MOU approved and some other things. And I think he's betting on that. And I think Danielle Smith is betting on that as well. I do believe she believes in a strong Alberta within a united Canada. And the problem is she has people within her party that don't necessarily agree with that. So this is all a challenging mix. And for those people who say, well, it's only 25-30% of the population, which might vote. Well, it's not 50% though. Mm-hmm. But to those people, I say, okay. But the problem with the referendum is it becomes a catch-all for anything you don't like, whether it's the federal government or the Alberta government. You don't like Mark Carney? I'm voting in favor of separation. I don't like the teacher strike that happened in Alberta, and I think Danielle Smith handled it wrong. I'm going to vote because I'm just mad, right? And so referendums become these dangerous catch-alls that can blow up into things. And I think Kenny pointed the point that, you know, months before the Brexit referendum, you know, Remain was up by 20 points. So it's a dangerous set of circumstances, and embers can fan into flames very quickly on things that may not even be related to the question at hand.
0: Laura, what's your take on this? Do you think the PM should have a bigger voice in this? Do you think he needs to sort of say de facto, okay, you, Jason Kenney, I mean, it's obviously not going to be Jean Charest, but let's find a prominent Quebecer to talk about this. Like who goes, maybe it's Jean Chrétien. Maybe we get him out of there. Like who goes into the breach on this, or do they need to?
8: I mean, assuming this is going to be on the ballot in Alberta as a referendum question, someone has to go into the breach. I don't think it should be the prime minister. I do think it should be someone else, but someone has to go into the breach. And there are a lot of lessons from 95 about that. There was really active, very well organized campaigns to really ensure that Quebecers didn't vote to separate. And obviously that was, you know, an unbelievably narrow vote. And there was a lot of resources put behind that. And that should happen here too. I think, you know, it's so interesting hearing the two of you say that you feel like you aren't seeing very much about Alberta separatism in the media right now, because I feel like it's all I see. I feel like I see so much more about that than about Quebec, which is right now, which is fascinating given, you know, our various partisan allegiances. Mm-hmm. And where I live in Ottawa, where I should be seeing tons about Quebec, and I hear about Alberta so much. But I think I find it is a really interesting dynamic right now. I think the federal government is taking this very seriously. I think it is a big driver behind the MOU, in addition to the real economic benefits, obviously, of that. But I think there is a lot that they are doing behind the scenes that if you start to sort of read between the lines on announcements and things that are happening, they deeply believe in keeping the Federation together, and they see the threat for what it is. But the challenge we're in right now is, and Gary alluded to this, is, you know, Danielle Smith became leader of the UCP largely because of a lot of the people who are now the drivers behind the separatist movement. And the separatist movement has always been in Alberta. Western alienation is very real. This isn't a new thing. But the power behind the movement is. And so mm-hmm. Danielle Smith is now, if she wants to stay in power, she has to, you know, play footsie with the separatists, and has for a long time. The problem is that the repercussions of that are not just

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3: Good morning, I'm Lisa Best with your CFAX 1070 News to 10:30. The latest Stats Canada Labour Force survey shows employers collectively shed 18,000 jobs across this country in the month of April.
4: The agency says with April's decrease, the country has posted a net decline of 112,000 jobs over the first 4 months of the year. The last time Canada lost so many jobs in a four-month window was during the pandemic. The unemployment rate rose two ticks to 6.9%, returning to where it was back in October, largely because more people were looking for work. StatCan also reported average hourly wages were up 4.5% from this time a year ago. Michelle Zedekian, the Canadian Press.
3: Closer to home, BC settled at 6.8%, Victoria at 4.3%. That's down from 4.6% in March, and Nanaimo at 7.9% in March for that community. BC's health minister was on CFAX earlier as a strike vote begins on Friday today for province's nurses as they continue to seek a new contract with the province. The health minister, Josie Osborne, says she's still hopeful they can reach an agreement. She says the tentative deal between BC and its doctors gives her hope of a new collective agreement reached with nurses, very prominent, of course, in this province. The Trump administration is imposing new economic sanctions on Cuba, intensifying the crisis in the island nation. The price of gas now in Cuba is about $40 U.S. a gallon due to that ongoing U.S. oil blockade.
5: Despite the war with Iran and military action in Venezuela earlier this year, the Trump administration has remained fixated on Cuba. The Cuban foreign minister warning of a bloodbath if the U.S. tries to take over.
6: We take threats by the United States very seriously. It seems that the U.S. government has chosen a dangerous path, a path that could lead to unimaginable consequences, to humanitarian catastrophe, to a genocide, to the loss of Cuban and young American lives. It could also lead to a bloodbath in Cuba.
3: The Golden Globe says the use of AI will not automatically disqualify a movie from being nominated. The International Film Awards announcing new rules this week, saying AI may not replace the core creative contributions of human talent, but it does not automatically make a movie ineligible as long as it remains fundamentally human-driven. Your CFAX weather forecast, clearing to a mix of sun and cloud this afternoon. That's starting to happen slowly. Winds west 40 along the one to Fuca Strait, high 18. Few clouds tonight, breezy low 9. Tomorrow and Sunday, highs of 19 and 21 under a mix of sun and cloud.
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1: Welcome back, Bandit Galbraith here with you, Free for All Friday, where we talk about some of the bigger stories of the week or stories that really catch my attention, which I think are big. Joining me on the panel today, Gary Keller and Laura D'Angelo, who have been fabulous so far and great friends of the show. I'm curious on their take on this one, because this policy proposal came out yesterday from the Conservatives, who were calling on the federal government to make changes to parental leave rules. So it's a bit more flexible and gets, I think, a little more opportunity for working moms, for self-employed people. We spoke to the CPC's, the Conservative Party's employment critic, MP Garnet Jennis, earlier on the show about why they're bringing this forward.
2: The new technology that exists around remote work, flexible work, et cetera, as well as just general trends in people trying to integrate work and family life in different ways. This is the new reality. People looking for flexibility and choice across a broader range of options. And we want to support people having that choice by making reforms to parental leave to make it less confining, less binary in this sense, and to offer people more options. So we put forward three proposals that do that.
1: And those proposals are as follows. One, that you could go, if you're on, right now you go on mat leave or parental leave, and it's basically EI. So there's a little bit of a tack on, obviously, for the maternity or for the, but it's primarily EI. So you get 55%, up to 55% of your average weekly earnings to a maximum of $729 per week. You can also have, it can go up to, there's also an up to 18-month leave, but you cannot go back to work. If you go back to work, it's done. There's no, you can't say, hey, it's really busy at work, or hey, I'm self-employed and, you know, it's, I'm an accountant, it's tax season, I want to go back for a month or 6 weeks and go back on mat leave. Like, it's done, it's over, you can't access those services anymore. You can in Quebec, which is what they're modeling this after. Two, right now, if you want to actually get some skills training or go back to school or learn something, if you do that and don't get permission from the government, you can lose your benefits. So currently the government has to approve this. I've never met a mom on mat leave who has the time or the mental capacity to go back to school in the middle of it. But like, I'm willing to be convinced that there are people exist that do this. And then the third proposal is they want to allow an exception for parents who provide additional paid childcare. So let's say you're at home with your kid, your neighbor, you know, wants to go back to work, they can't find a daycare spot, you make a little bit extra money and there's no clawback of your EI around that. I was curious what the panel thought about this. The government sort of said the first two, they like the idea of it. I think it's important that we have a national conversation around these issues. One, because Canada has a record low fertility rate right now. It's 1.25 children per woman as of 2024. By the way, BC is 1.02. So we're with like Italy, Japan, South Korea, and ultra low. The other thing is, while we like to pat ourselves on the back around our parental leave policies, we compare ourselves to the U.S., right? Which is obviously much lower than it's you know, 12 weeks unpaid leave for eligible workers. We're far more generous in that way. But if you actually look at other OECD countries, as far as the income replacement, we are the middle of the pack at best. So just curious, I know both Gary and Laura are parents of youngish children, have gone through this process recently. Do you think we need to make changes? And you think we may do even more changes to how we support parents and families as they kind of assess whether or not they want to have kids? Can they have more kids? How do they tackle this work? Laura, I'm going to go to you first and then Gary.
3: I mean, some of your listeners might find this surprising, but I find these three proposals completely reasonable.
1: And, same.
3: And right. Like, I think they're pretty great. And especially the first one, the flexible parental leave. And I'm going to give a really specific and anecdotal example. But right now, you know, parental leave means both parents, right? It can apply to either mom or dad, or dad and dad, or mom and mom, whatever you've got. But this reality is, you can only use it one time. And so in my case, when my first child was born, you know, what we were hoping was that my husband could take off 4 weeks of parental leave so he could be with us and have a lot of time. We were hoping maybe even 2 months. Then he would go back to work. And when I went back to work, when our eldest was a year, my husband would take off, you know, another however many months until we could get a daycare spot, and so that he could also spend time with his kids and have that experience. That's not possible, right? So we had to make a choice of, do I need the support at the beginning when I'm recovering from birth and going through this really difficult thing? Or do we need it at the end when childcare is notoriously difficult to find and he wants some time with his kids? And so splitting it, yes, it could mean, to your earlier point, Amanda, that it's, you know, I want to be able to go back for busy season for just a little while because that's huge for our family income. It also could mean it's wonderful for the other parent to get time with your kids and to support each other through those things. So I definitely think these are things we need to be looking at. I worked in government long enough to know that public servants would tell you this is very hard to do, but that doesn't mean we shouldn't do it.
1: Well, I mean, but the interesting thing is it's actually done in Quebec. Like, it can Correct. Be done. I mean, they Correct. Have, so this is where I'm like, okay, like, I know as usual, Quebec is sometimes frequently ahead of the curve on some of this stuff. Gary, Quebec also specifically has a policy. They're one of the first jurisdictions in North America to offer dedicated paternity leave, basically so that, like, it can't be transferred to the mom, right? Like Laura's talking about, you can shift it back and forth. And the interesting thing is that led to a higher participation rate in Quebec. So significantly more Quebec dads took a leave compared to the rest of the country. So do you think first of all, I would love your take broadly on the policy. And two, what do you think about sort of that specific, like, daddy quota or daddy weeks? Do you think that's a good policy to put forward?
4: Well, as somebody who had a benefit of an employer who was encouraging and somebody who wanted to take that time, now I'm a little bit older than the average dad, but I think the important part of this discussion as well is that the age at first birth for both men and women, it's gotten old over time, where people are more established in their careers, and taking that time is actually even more important with the child, whether it's the mother or the father. But I think these are fantastic proposals, and it's interesting because we had a baby during the pandemic and we had one not that long ago as well. And my wife and I actually had these conversations. You know, she was frustrated about how the system worked and about how that there was no flexibility in parental leave. And, you know, friends of hers saying, like, well, I could literally be looking after another child while I'm looking after my child, but I can't do it because I wouldn't qualify under the EI rules. I think this is starting an important national discussion. I think these policy ideas are fantastic, and it's not me wearing a partisan hat, because I think these are the discussion points we need to have. If we want to increase Canada's birth rate, because it's been declining over time, and it's you know, for economic benefit or whatever, the reality is, you know, some of the things that have been tried in the past, you know, baby bonuses or direct grants, and it doesn't matter if it's Canada or elsewhere in the Western world, they have not worked. It has not increased the birth rate. So, you know, these things, they have a double benefit, right? They're good for parents, they're good for kids, and they could possibly have a positive impact on the economy and the quality of life for Canadians. So these are important conversations to be having, and I really like the entire suite of these policy proposals. And then, putting my partisan hat back on, look, the Conservatives in the last election, they lost support from certain groups. Men were outvoting Conservatives than women were. If this is an opportunity to recognize the new reality that parents face, then there's probably some added political benefit in that too. But put that aside, these are some great ideas, and I would love to see government adopt these concepts.
1: Yeah, I think it's good. I also just think it's good for us to have the conversation, because I was talking to David before, the producer, and, you know, my worry is, like, supporting families and, you know, how do we have more kids? Like, that's been relegated to sort of the far, people think it's like a right wing dog whistle. And as an entrepreneur, as a working mom, it's not. It's just we actually need the support. Like, the current system is not built for us. It really is not. And I can tell you, I know so many, I have a group chat of like six female moms my age, all entrepreneurs, because they found that working within the system as it stands did not suit their needs or their family's needs. So,
4: well, Amanda, and the other important point is the current system is built under essentially what is the unemployment system. This isn't an unemployment issue. This is it's a much wider policy discussion. So maybe we do need a separate system than other than just tacking it on to, like, the traditional system for unemployment.
1: Yeah.
3: And Amanda, it's become dog whistle on both sides, right? Like, it's either deep feminist policy or it's family first policy, both of which are relegated to these hyper-partisan shticks, when reality is we're all just people and we need help because it's really hard to be a parent.
1: It is, my friend. It is. All right. We are at a racetrack there. After the break, we're going to have a little bit of fun, including, are you bad idea to scrap the snowbirds? We're going to talk about that next on the iHeartRadio Talk Network.
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1: That is a classic Spice Girls banger. Right, I love that song. All right, Amanda Galbraith here, Free for All Friday. We're at the end of the show. We have a little fun getting into some topics. We call these kickers because we kick the ideas around. Joining me to do just that, Gary Keller, Vice President of Strategy Corps, and Laura D'Angelo, Vice President of National Strategy and Public Affairs at Enterprise Canada. I would be remiss if I did not use that wonderful song about mamas to note that it is Mother's Day on Sunday. And I was curious how the panel plans to celebrate themselves or the moms in their life. I will say I myself have a tradition, which I believe I've mentioned on the show before, where we spend the morning with our kids. My other half is running in the Toronto, Sporting Life Marathon is happening in the city. And then we are going for brunch or breakfast. And then I'm leaving him and with my children and spending the afternoon by myself with my friend. And I might get a little dasted on a patio. That is my plan. To be alone without my children on Mother's Day for the afternoon. Laura, how do you celebrate the day that you gave birth and probably had an epidural?
3: Normally, we do like a breakfast in the morning. I like doing an activity where everyone can be their best selves, i.e. we go to a park and I silently read a book while my husband chases the children around the park. And then I also disappear for the afternoon, like you do. I go do something with friends.
1: Nice. Yep.
3: I'm big on celebrate Mother's Day the way dads celebrate Father's Day.
1: So the funny thing is,
4: of course.
1: Yeah, well,
3: exactly.
1: The funny thing is Father's Day for the last couple of years has lined up the day after my birthday, and I make a huge deal of my birthday every year. So I literally have ruined Mark's Father's Day every year with me being hungover. And then this year we might actually be flying somewhere. So he gets redos. He's never had a proper Father's Day. Gary, what about you? What are you guys planning to do?
4: Well, it'll be a quiet morning because we have a pretty small one as well. So, but there'll be some elevated breakfast experience around here. And then my daughter has her very first piano recital later in the afternoon. So the grandparents are coming, and then so my mom will be there as well. And then we'll get together afterwards for a little bit of a barbecue. So there you go.
1: I am excited when the kids get a little older because mine has folks know they're 2 and 3, so they can't like do a lot. Is like when they make me like a really bad breakfast and I have to pretend to eat it. Like I'm looking forward to these kinds of things. Like, here, mommy, I made you like milk with weird stuff in it. I'll be like, thanks, honey. I will definitely be having this.
4: There's a very funny Bluey episode about that.
1: I've not gotten into that one yet. All right.
4: Oh, there you go.
1: I deliberately didn't talk about this on the show until now, because I don't want to feed all of our collective post-traumatic stress disorder around the pandemic. But there has been a media update from the World Health Organization about the hantavirus. And Dr. Maria Van Kerkhove, I believe I'm pronouncing that correctly. Hopefully she doesn't become a household name. I don't believe she will. Stressed to all of us that this is not the same as COVID.
24: This is not SARS-CoV-2. This is not the start of a COVID pandemic. This is an outbreak that we see on a ship. But this is not the same situation we were in 6 years ago. It doesn't spread the same way like coronaviruses do. It's very different. It's that close, intimate contact that we've seen. And most hantaviruses don't transmit between people at all.
1: So, which got me thinking, obviously, I do not believe this will be a huge, like, it's an interesting story. I think it's taking all of our brains because of what we just went through, but it's likely to be the same experience. But should we have to face another pandemic of sorts? You know, we all, like, I basically became the foremost expert on Ontario wines. Like, I was a member of 2 different wine clubs. I didn't have kids then. I also really got into the Peloton. Like, that was what I did. So if you had to pick up a COVID, a pandemic hobby because you're locked inside, I was thinking I might start knitting again. We got a lot of sourdough. He was ahead of the sourdough bandwagon. Gary, do you have a pandemic hobby at the ready other than minding your children?
4: Oh, God, it really was minding children back then. I haven't thought about it because my children were so small. My child at the time was so small that it was just keeping her alive. And so in some ways, it was keeping her alive inside a house that, you know, wasn't that much of a stretch in a backyard. But nowadays, with older children, I can't even imagine. It would probably be more focused around keeping them alive as well, given the circumstances. But please, for the love of God, let's not go through that again.
1: No. Laura, do you have any, like, are you going to, you know, start knitting with me? Do you want to take up painting? Like, what will you do?
3: So I am a big knitter, and I would just double down on it. My husband also took up sourdough, and I would demand that we are getting back into that in our household.
1: It was delicious. All right. The Toronto Tempo are having their first ever game. Well, first ever game in Canada tonight. So it's 7:30. They're taking on the Washington Mystics. We had the head of the team earlier on the show. I'm really excited for this. I'm not a huge I go up and down on the Raptors, but I just love watching basketball. And, you know, I just think this is so incredible for women's sports. We've seen the growth in the last little bit. Are you guys excited, planning to watch? Gary, you first.
4: Yeah, I'm not a huge basketball fan. And because this isn't in Ottawa, I think it's probably good for the city. And I'm sure that it'll be very successful given the size of Toronto and the market. In Ottawa, we're actually more focused on the Ottawa Charge professional women's hockey team, who's got a playoff game tonight. And they're going to be at the Canadian Tire Center, the big arena. They're going to sell it out. And they've really captured a lot of positive attention in the Ottawa market, especially since the Senators flamed out in the first round of the playoffs.
1: Laura, what about you?
3: I quite infamously am not a sports fan. That said, I am a women's sports fan, so I'm pretty excited. Like, anything that gets more eyes on incredible female athletes, especially in Canada, is great.
1: Yeah, they're playing the clips as we're doing the intro for the segment. I actually kind of got like a little emotional. I don't know if it's just, maybe it's the time of day or whatever, but just thinking about my daughter, like watching, you know, because we've had the PWHL and how successful they've been in Canada and the opportunity here. And I think basketball is such an amazing sport for young people, and, you know, watching people get so excited about the Raptors, like just the thought of this, I think is pretty awesome. So they're quick 30 seconds to each of you. There is apparently some risk that the Snowbirds may be grounded because the government is preparing to pause or cancel the program in 2027. This is in spite of spending tens of millions of dollars to keep the aging aircrafts alive. And in fact, to keep them going would be like $1 billion. Do we think, should we save the Snowbirds, Gary? Or should we say, you know what, there's better ways to spend this money?
4: Absolutely. We're going to spend $80 billion in defense over the next 5 years. And they have no idea how they're going to spend that money. Make $1 billion for the Snowbirds. Absolutely. 1000%.
1: All right, Laura, you save the Snowbirds or let it go?
3: I mean, save the Snowbirds, which seems to be what the minister wants to do. They just can't put those pilots up in unsafe planes.
1: Yeah, I mean, they do look a little aged.
3: They're pretty old.
1: Yeah, it's like what was this? The helicopters, the Seahawks, I think, or something.
3: Yeah,
1: those horrible. Yeah, they were not ideal. All right, thank you both so much for coming on the show today, Laura D'Angelo, whose title is Vice President National Strategy and Public Affairs Enterprise Canada. Gary Keller, Vice President at Strategy Corps. I hope you guys both have a great weekend, and happy Mother's Day to the mothers in both of your lives and yourselves.
4: Happy Mother's Day.
1: Mother's Day. Thank you all for listening. Thank you so much to Mark behind on keeping me on the clock, for David for keeping the show going. Thank you for listening. I'm Amanda Galbraith. This is Free for All Friday on the iHeartRadio Talk Network. I will see you next Friday.
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12: Good morning. I'm Steve Young with your CFAX 1070 news to 11 o'clock. An officer with the Victoria Police Department has been charged after a criminal investigation into their actions. Charge stems from an external probe by the West Shore RCMP. Details are expected to be revealed at a news conference taking place this hour. StatsCan released its labor force survey today, which shows the unemployment rate climbed to 6.9% in April. Economists had largely expected the economy to add jobs in April and for the unemployment rate to hold steady at 6.7%. While Canada added 67,000 more jobs on a year-over-year basis, StatsCan says the country has lost 112,000 jobs since January. The last time Canada lost so many jobs in a four-month period window was in non-pandemic times back in 2009, when the economy lost 241,000 within that many months. Argentina's health ministry says there were 28 deaths from hantavirus in that country last year. The country is possibly where two people contracted the virus before the deadly outbreak on a cruise ship in the Atlantic left them and one other person dead. On Tuesday, Argentina's health ministry reported 101 hantavirus infections since June of 2025, roughly double the caseload recorded over the same period a year earlier. While detailed investigations of the cruise ship outbreak are ongoing, sources say the hantavirus cases were first contracted during a bird-watching trip along the southern tip of Argentina. Multiple post-secondary institutions across the country say they've been impacted by a cyber attack targeting an education system used by thousands of schools globally. Technology company Infrastructure says it launched an investigation on April 29th after detecting unauthorized activity in Canvas, a learning platform for schools that manages student coursework, grades, and other education materials. Infrastructure says information may be affected, including names, emails, and messages exchanged within the platform, but there's no evidence that passwords, financial information, or government identifiers have been compromised. British Columbia schools, including UBC and Simon Fraser, are reported as being impacted by the incident. The UAE has come under attack again.
13: The United Arab Emirates says it has responded to another Iranian missile barrage, hours after the U.S. says it traded fire with Iran in the Strait of Hormuz. They are the latest blows to a shaky ceasefire. Late yesterday, the U.S. military said it intercepted attacks on three Navy vessels and hit Iranian military facilities it says were responsible for attacking American forces.
14: They threaten Americans, they're going to get blown up.
13: Secretary of State Marco Rubio tells reporters Washington's awaiting Tehran's response today in talks to end the war.
14: I hope it's a serious offer. I really do.
13: Even as Rubio spoke in Rome, the U.S. military said it fired on and disabled two more Iranian tankers trying to breach the Tehran port blockade. Sagar Meghani, Washington.
12: And the Trump administration is now imposing new economic sanctions on Cuba, intensifying the crisis on the island nation. Price of gas in Cuba, about $40 a gallon due to the oil blockade.
15: For months, a U.S. oil blockade straining fragile infrastructure, including access to clean water and even health care. Antonio Ramon tells me his neighborhood is experiencing 16-hour blackouts nearly every day. He's one of the few people we've met willing to speak on camera criticizing the Cuban government for years of struggles, but says he does not want U.S. intervention, fearing what war could bring.
12: On the markets, TSX is up 151 points at 34,008. The Dow Jones up 5 at 49,601. The NASDAQ up 387 at 26,193. The Canadian dollar down 9 basis points at 73.1 cents U.S.
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12: Weather forecast for Greater Victoria. Environment Canada's got the little sunny things for the next 7 days in a row. I'm just saying, There's hope on the horizon. Cloudy today, becoming a mix of sun and cloud this afternoon. High near 18 degrees. Mix of sun and cloud tomorrow with a high near 19. Mix of sun and cloud on Sunday with a high near 21. And yes, mix of sun and cloud on Monday with a high near 20. Right now in downtown Victoria, it's 13 degrees. I'm Steve Young. If it's happening, it's here on CFAX 1070. It's 11:05.
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16: Good morning. Welcome to the program. Adam Sterling with you once again on CFAX 1070. This is Friday, May 8th of the year 2026. Lots to talk about on the show today, as always. A developing story that we are following closely this hour. It's currently a press conference underway. The Victoria Esquimalt Police Department is releasing more information. Reported earlier today, an officer with the Victoria Police Department has been charged after a criminal investigation into their actions, charge stemming from an external probe by West Shore RCMP. Going to have more details on that story as it becomes available throughout the morning. As I mentioned, a press conference currently underway as we speak. Details on that story expected to be forthcoming. We are in the midst of the finalizing of the budget tax rate increases for both Victoria, which happened yesterday, and there was a little bit of drama before they did the final approval of their financial plan bylaws and their tax rate, as well as other municipalities. Langford, of course, was expected to finalize their financial plan and their 2026 tax rate earlier this week, but as we have already reported, the council meeting that was expected to take place Monday night in Langford was postponed after the sudden passing of Langford Councillor Lillian Spock over the weekend. We can now confirm to you that, as expected, Langford has scheduled a special council meeting specifically to pass their financial plan bylaws and their tax rate bylaws before May the 15th. That's a provincial requirement. That meeting has been scheduled for 7 o'clock Tuesday night next week. It is different from ordinary meetings, though, that we've seen happen in Langford. There's a memo that's been posted online on Langford's website advising of the special council meeting, but it also says there will be no public participation at this meeting while council completes what the memo calls time-sensitive business, namely the 2026 to 2030 financial plan and the 2026 tax rates bylaw. Langford also had a committee meeting that was scheduled on Monday next week. It has been canceled. Unclear at this time when other issues that were initially on the Monday agenda for this week in Langford will eventually be addressed by council. They do have a council meeting that had been scheduled, not Monday next week, but a week after. That would have been too late, though, for them to pass their 2026 budget bylaws, their tax rate bylaws, I mean, as well as their financial plan. Victoria Council spent a great deal of time yesterday, actually, going over the history and their own interactions with Langford Councillor Lillian Spock, talking about how appreciative they were of the guidance that she offered. Mayor Marion also calling her a friend to many, an inspiration, a dedicated resident who loved her community. Victoria Council spent more than 10 minutes speaking about Lillian Spock at the beginning of yesterday's meeting.
17: To me, that this has been the third time in just a number of weeks where I've had the same task with some of our colleagues throughout community. It is, of course, with profound sadness that I note today on behalf of Council the very sudden passing of our colleague, Langford Councillor Lillian Spock, who died on Saturday. Lillian was a friend to many, an inspiration, a dedicated resident who loved her community. And just a couple of weekends ago, those of us who had a chance to attend the Association of Vancouver Island and Coastal Communities Conference were witness to Lillian at her best. It was, in fact, her birthday, and she spent much of the weekend celebrating while she took the time that she always did to be an energetic contributor to the conference, where she and many, many friends worked together on a variety of different topics, motions, policies to make our communities better.
3: It was remarkable watching around the Victoria Council table yesterday morning as not just the mayor, but also members of council shared their memories and their condolences.
4: Thank you. I was at a CRD meeting yesterday for the Finance Committee, and grief was obvious. Going into the CRD meeting room was triggering for some, because Lillian was a friend to so many. Lillian shared her perspectives and her passion with great humor. I got to know Lillian when she first was elected 20-something years ago. She chaired the Water Commission for the CRD. She gained great friendship and great respect through that process. We didn't always agree. That was okay. She dealt with that with great humor, knowing that we'd come around to her perspective.
3: And that was indeed the mindset that came up over and over again. And it wasn't just Councillor Coleman and the mayor who shared their thoughts. Councillor Thompson as well.
5: She was a really good councillor, a really good regional director, and a good person. And I feel very much diminished by her passing, and I'm sure we all do.
3: But among the most heartfelt tributes that we saw around the council table yesterday came from none other than Jeremy Caradonna sharing his thoughts.
18: You'd be hard-pressed to find a more vibrant 73-year-old. She would often bike in from Langford to CRD meetings. She went hiking. She lived a very, very active life with her partner. She didn't drink or smoke. She ate well. And I know that that on some level doesn't matter, but it was just so, it just compounds the feeling of the injustice of it. I had the chance to sit next to Lillian at her very last CRD meeting, and I sat down and I said, yay, I get to sit next to Lillian. And she said, yay, I get to sit next to Jeremy. And we always had that kind of warm relationship. And I do think it's worth noting that in her very last CRD meeting, she made comments about the CRD, and as my fellow CRD directors will recall, and she expressed her pride and appreciation for what the CRD had accomplished.
3: That's significant for those of you who don't know, because the CRD itself has been a divisive issue in Langford's political ecosystem for many years now.
18: Over the last 4 years, and she had been through a lot, Lillian. She put up with a lot of BS as a woman in politics and as a Langford councillor, and she always carried herself with dignity and grace. And I'm happy that she got to spend the last years of her life on a council and on a board where she felt like she was making real progress. And she spoke in particular about the transportation service because she really cared about connecting Langford to the rest of the region. I think it's worth noting that was something that she was proud of and passionate about. She was also a mentor to all the young people on her council, and I think that's also worth noting. She had a very close relationship with Kim and Keith and Mary and the rest, and a lot of people looked up to her, and I looked up to her. So I just want to echo my condolences to Bob and her kids and her grandkids.
3: Clearly, an impactful career and an impactful life, Langford Councillor Lillian Spock. And it was not just Caradonna, not just Thompson, not just Coleman, not just Mayor Aalto who shared their thoughts yesterday. It kept going after that.
17: Thank you very much. Councillor Lowton, Councillor Kim.
3: Crystal Lowton and Susan Kim were up next.
19: Thank you, Mayor, for the opportunity. I didn't know Lillian very well, but every interaction I did have with her was positive, and I just wanted to share my condolences and to her family and to the members of the CRD board. I know it hits you particularly hard as you were close to her, and also to Mayor and Council in Langford and all of the people in Langford. It sounds to me like Langford was a better place because of her position on that council over so many years, and this really hurts because it was such a shock, and people are really hurting, and I want to recognize that. And just to the members of this table, I'm here if you need an ear, and we need to come together. And I know there will be a celebration of life at some point in the future. The family put out a comment just on social media. There's not a date set. I mean, they're obviously reeling from this and need some time and to process and to put that together. But that'll be a time where we can all come together as a region and really celebrate her life that ended too shortly. I also just want to note that in that message from her family, they said that there was an option in lieu of flowers to donate to your local women's shelter. So it just so people are aware of that. And rest in peace, Lillian. Thank you.
3: Councillor Susan Kim talking about the theory of grief itself.
17: Thank you. Councillor Kim.
2: Some of you have heard me talk about how I interpret grief, but most of you haven't. As a nerd, Judith Butler is a theorist whose work on grief has meant a lot to me. She defines grief as a pain that we feel internally because it's not just the death of someone in our lives, but it's actually the death of a piece of ourselves that was meant to grow with them. And it's the death of the possibilities of what that growth was meant to look like. And when I reflect on that, I reflect on the little ways that Lillian touched my life that she doesn't even know. She talked about how she took the stairs up to the 6th floor of the CRD building every time, and in so doing inspired me to attempt to walk up 11 floors in my apartment every day. She posts about her grandkids on her Instagram, and when I saw her at AVIC, I talked about that and how adorable it was, and she just remarked on how much she loved them, and then it just made me think of the grief and the loss of possibility that her family is feeling. And then I look around the table at each of you, and as my colleagues, I've learned something from each of you over the last 3 and a bit years. And you are all a part of me, just as Lillian was a part of each individual counselor and the mayor of Langford. And so throughout this experience, more than anything, my heart has gone out in the way that I know to relate, which is to Langford Council and their mayor. And to them and Lillian's family, I express my most sincere condolences and acknowledgement of the death that they've experienced within themselves. Thank you, Lillian, for leading by example in ways you don't even know, and with joy and with tenacity.
17: Thank you very much. Perhaps I'll just take a moment.
3: Victoria Council, beginning their day of meetings yesterday, sharing their reflections and their memories of Langford Councillor Lillian Spock, who had passed away suddenly the weekend prior. Langford has scheduled a special council meeting for Tuesday of next week, where the remaining members of council are expected to convene and pass the city's 2026 tax rate bylaws and financial plan bylaws. There is a note posted that there will be no public participation at this particular meeting. For the record, we're projecting a 6-0 adoption of the city's 2026 tax rates and plan. The substantive debate already happened at previous meetings of the governing body in April, where the substantive debate and any disagreements were sorted out. So we don't expect there to be much other than simply convening, passing the financial plan bylaws, and then moving on to what comes next. But again, our deepest sympathies and condolences to those impacted by the loss of Langford Councillor Lillian Spock. We'll take a quick break. We have more coming up.
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3: All right, back on the air here at CFAX 1070. There were some spirited debates around the Victoria Council table yesterday, despite the somber and reflective opening that more than 10 minutes, in fact, was devoted to the beginning of yesterday's Victoria Council meeting with various members of that council sharing their memories and their condolences following the sudden passing of Langford Councillor Lillian Spock. And it's also noteworthy to see how broad that outpouring of sentiment was at Victoria Council versus, yes, we have seen mention made at other council tables since, of course, the death took place over last weekend. But Victoria Council had almost everybody around the table share their recollections. Not everyone, but multiple councillors, which is not something that we have seen at other council tables that also convened this week and mentioned the issue. So we're going to be watching that very carefully, because you also note the mention that was made somewhat overtly of things like the role of the CRD in the region, of things like the value of a regional transportation service. Why would that matter? These are politically contentious issues in Langford's political ecosystem, and they have been for many years. I assume they will also be contentious issues in the pending fall elections, and the impact, the importance, and the gravity that was exerted by Councillor Spock with respect to her advocacy positions and her political alliances cannot be overstated with respect to the impact and the influence it has had and will have going forward, as suddenly her memory and the things that she stood for will likely have an increased level of gravity attached to them. So how Langford's, at the best of times, fractious and divisive political ecosystem goes on from here is unclear at this point, but the impacts are difficult to understate on what may unfold now as we go towards the elections this fall. That's one of the many stories that we will be following. So provincial politics, we had an opportunity to speak with British Columbia's health minister this morning, Josie Osborne, following a number of stories that we covered this week, including expanded roles for midwives in the care that they provide here in the province of British Columbia and other issues. We spoke with her this morning. Sounded like this.
0: Productive care. So we are making some changes to what they are allowed to do. It's called their scope of practice. And once the updated changes happen, they will be able to prescribe the abortion pill to help people manage early pregnancy loss and first trimester medical abortions. They'll be able to prescribe medications to manage things like hypothyroidism or lactation suppression, things that can matter to people who are expecting children or have recently had children. And they'll be able to perform ultrasounds for more things than they're currently able to do. And it'll just help them in the provision of care to people throughout a pregnancy journey. And again, increasing access to reproductive care. And this really, really matters, especially in the smaller communities, more remote, rural, Indigenous communities. It's better access to reproductive care.
1: Okay, so this expansion is happening or is going to happen, or what's the actual status of these changes?
0: It is going to happen shortly. So we've announced the intention to make the changes. We'll be working closely with the BC College of Nurses and Midwives, who regulate this profession, and will bring in regulations that enable this to happen. And it should take a couple of months. Of course, we want to do it well, comprehensively, carefully, make sure that, you know, all the I's are dotted and T's are crossed. But this change will happen imminently. And it really accompanies changes that already came into force back on April 1st when the new Health Professions and Occupations Act came into force, expanding the scope of practice for midwives already to be able to do things like the way that ultrasound is used, for example.
1: Gotcha. And is one of the motivations here to kind of take the pressure off of the overburdened healthcare system in other ways, like being able to shift some of those things onto midwives helps shift it away from the other parts of the healthcare system?
0: Well, that certainly will be the result of these kinds of changes. So with midwives being able to prescribe abortion pill, being able to provide hormonal and copper IUDs and other birth control methods, this really does alleviate some of the pressure that we're seeing on family physicians and in the system. And it's just part of the changes that we've been making. For example, pharmacists scope of practice to be able to provide contraception to people. And of course, that contraception, most of it is now free for people in BC. It does take pressure off of other parts of the system, and it just makes it more accessible. And again, I really want to emphasize what this means for people who are living in some of the less populous areas of the province where it's already hard enough to access reproductive care. This just makes it easier when you have a trusted relationship with a midwife in your family and somebody that you work with. You've got another route to get that reproductive care.
3: So the larger story here is yet another symptom of British Columbia's shortage of primary health care providers, or family doctors as they're sometimes known, has left people without a trusted person whom they know that they can have discussions involving their reproductive health care options. The government expanding the role that midwives can play to attempt to fill at least some of the space that was created with many folks out there simply not having access to that doctor that previous generations were able to take for granted in Canada's healthcare system.
1: Okay, these are the changes that are on the horizon for midwives. And actually, midwives have been in the news for a whole different reason.
3: Yeah, I know. That's an interesting coincidence.
1: And recently, because, of course, we had that case of a Scottish midwife, Heather Gilchrist, who we spoke to here on the show because she was struggling with this immigration issue. The fact that,
3: and then they told her she could stay the day before she left anyway.
1: Despite the fact that she did a program here and got qualified here and was starting to work here as a midwife, she had to leave because...
3: because of reasons I don't fully understand. I don't, and I still don't know what happened there.
1: Because of this immigration mess up that we covered a little bit. And I know you, like many of us, were scratching your head going, what happened? And you've been asking questions of the federal government to try to get some answers. I was just wondering, did you ever get anything out of the federal government on what happened here?
0: Well, not yet, but we are expecting to. I've written a letter directly to the federal health minister and the federal immigration minister to ask them to act as quickly as they can to make sure that the bridging program

0: didn't seem to work for Heather. But nonetheless, I've also asked the ministers to look at other health professionals to say, is this going to happen again with another bridging program? And we're all going to be shocked and surprised at a time when we are working so hard to get more healthcare professionals here in BC.
1: Yeah, there was a temporary permit that Gilchrist was given the day before she left anyway. Apparently she, and it's unclear, this was in the Times columnist reporting. Apparently she might not have known that she actually had been granted the permission to stay and work in Canada, albeit temporarily, until she either had already boarded the flight or something akin to that. Again, a bizarre story that I don't fully understand even now. And if we ever do get any answers out of that that make any sense, we'd be happy to add them to the record. But it remains a sort of bizarre set of circumstances that, again, I don't even understand well enough to opine upon. That was British Columbia's Health Minister, Josie Osborne, on the show earlier today, talking about an expanded role for midwives here in BC. We'll take a quick break. More to come.
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4: I'm Steve Young with your CFAX 1070 news update. Alberta Premier Danielle Smith says she hopes the Memorandum of Understanding between her province and the federal government can be completed soon because Albertans need to see that Canada can work. Smith met this morning with Prime Minister Mark Carney in Ottawa. Both say progress has been made on the agreement to work together on major projects and make changes to environmental regulations. Neither mentioned the separatist movement in Alberta or pipelines, but Smith has insisted a new pipeline be built. World Cup is in doubt for Canada's men's soccer captain, Alphonso Davies. The 25-year-old from Edmonton suffered a hamstring injury in a Champions League semifinal match today. The German club he plays for says he'll be out several weeks. Canada plays its first game on June the 12th against Bosnia-Herzegovina in Toronto. I'm Steve Young. If it's happening, it's here on CFAX 1070.
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5: All right, back on the air here at CFAX 1070. Texture at 71010 live on your wireless device writes, Adam, do they have to replace Lillian, it says here in Langford, Councillor and the CRD before the elections in October or November? Can't remember which one it is. The elections are in October, and the answer is no. In all likelihood, the seat will remain vacant until this October. We don't expect the vote outcomes at Langford's council table to necessarily change beyond what they otherwise would have been. Spock, yes, she was a uniting influence, a guiding influence, a mentor to many members

0: of the new council, but the direction that she was pulling them in, we expect they will continue in any way. How this might influence overall debates on larger issues, such as the role of the CRD in Langford, such as things like a regional transportation service, which have been very divisive issues in Langford's political ecosystem in the past, remains unseen at this point. At this moment, everyone is understandably grieving. It's still, I can just say personally, it still feels to me like it can't be real. Well, the one thing that comes up over and over again when people talk about Spock is how resilient she was and how tenacious she was in simply refusing to stop or to back down or to ever quit or ever surrender in anything. And that mindset, that ethos, I expect will be one that is carried on by her colleagues moving forward, reflecting on the sacrifices that she made to get them this far. How that unfolds in terms of the election this fall, again, remains to be seen. These are very early days, but she was an enormously consequential political figure in that ecosystem, and accordingly, we do expect there to be impacts beyond the amount of grief that you're hearing. I had somebody text me earlier today. They seem to be surprised with the amount of sentiment and remarks that we're hearing from other elected councillors, and I think that in order to properly understand the magnitude of the outpouring of sympathy that we have seen, you have to acknowledge and understand just how important this person was. And the gap that is left going forward is difficult to overstate at this point. So I appreciate the question. Texture at 71010. Writes, Mary writes, what happened to the Scottish midwife? The Times columnist had reporting on this, and others had reporting on this as well. But my recollection, as I mentioned during the previous segment, is that she had already booked a ticket to leave the country on April the 4th, and we and others reported that. And my understanding, it was either April 3rd or shortly before April 3rd, she was told that she could actually stay in Canada and work on a temporary permit that would restrict her ability to work in the field more so than perhaps what she had initially applied for. But my understanding is that she apparently had boarded the flight before she realized she had been granted the last minute reprieve, although I'm not sure how that could work, and had gone back to Scotland and has since signaled in follow-up reporting from Scotland, like from our media here talking to her in Scotland, that she does not have any intention to return to Canada to work as a midwife, at least at this time. So, yeah, a bizarre set of circumstances. I've never seen anything like that. I've never seen a situation where somebody thinks that they're allowed to stay here and work and everything is fine until March the 14th. And by April the 4th, they're on a plane leaving the country, even though they've been granted at least a temporary reprieve. Never seen anything like it before. So anyway, we'll just have to keep that in mind going forward. And hopefully we don't have a system that produces multiple situations like that, even though I don't fully understand how the first one was actually caused in the first place. It's time for our regular segment. Mike Kozakowski, my partner in crime on a Friday morning, as we look back at the big local news stories of the week. Hey, Mike, how we doing?
1: Good morning, Adam. Doing very well. And of course, my condolences to Ms. Spock's family, friends, and colleagues. She'd been around for a very long time as an elected official. And young Mike recalls that name quite fondly. And she most definitely was a source of inspiration and knowledge for the council that is currently in Langford. And I think it's that that degree of experience and history of being an elected official that is invaluable to the younger councillors. And I'm sure she will be tremendously missed in her community. And by the sounds of the clips that you played today, she had quite the impact on elected officials region-wide.
0: Indeed. And in terms of housing policy, Langford's housing policy, its contributions to the region, I know you and I have discussed that any number of times over the years. We've also talked about the changes that we've seen provincially, Bill 44 and others impacting provincial politics, municipal politics intersecting with provincial politics moving forward. Those and other issues we will be watching very closely moving forward into this fall's elections. Understandably, I think that we can expect to see a pause on Langford partisan, not partisan politics, but sort of Langford competitive politics out of respect for, of course, the passing that's taken place. But we are still seeing announcements in terms of other West Shore politicians. I know that one has come across my desk this morning. You're probably aware of it as well. Souk First is the name of the group. It's Souk Councillor Kevin Pearson announcing a run for the mayor's seat along with a Souk First. I don't know if they don't like to be called slates. I call them slates. I don't mean anything offensive by it. I'm just talking about a group of people who are like-minded enough to be comfortable endorsing each other and also signal that they'd be willing to govern together. That was announced this morning along with Souk incumbent Councillor Herb Haldane, former Souk Mayor Janet Evans. Soukfirst.ca is the website that they've set up. And this is the first contender I have seen, at least from the current council in Souk, to announce a willingness to contend for the mayor's seat, which is being vacated by Maya Tate, who's already signaled that she's not running again this fall, Mike.
1: Mm-hmm, indeed. And I think the number one thing that caught my eye as I was digesting the press release is the return of former Souk Mayor Janet Evans. Ms. Evans presided over the initial incorporation of Souk from a portion of the Wandafuca electoral district into its own corporate entity. And Ms. Evans was one of the early, I would say, because literally it's true, she was one of the early pioneers of Souk going its own way as a municipality. And it's interesting when you look back at the history of Ms. Evans, which I've been doing today, learning as much as I can about Ms. Evans and past Souk councils, is there appears to be a fairly distinct point at which Souk's growth and its investments and its trajectory somewhat fizzled after Ms. Evans stepped away from politics and the current establishment took over. It's a fairly distinct line in the sand, if you will, if you consider where Souk came from in the late 1990s when it incorporated and to where the current establishment took over. So you have things like underground infrastructure, you've got things like road building, you've got things like suburban housing development, you've got the hotel in the district, you've got the pier, you've got all these initiatives that have been taken on and completed successfully, and then subsequent plans like a medical center and additional road infrastructure and things like the senior center, things like additional commercial space development, sorts of investments you would expect a growing community to have, those were passed on to future iterations of elected officials, and they just didn't seem to land. And it's such a curious event or turn of events to have Ms. Evans come back. And we're going to hear more from her, I'm sure, in terms of why she came back and how she thinks she can assist the future council be elected this fall. And speaking of Ms. Spock, it's that history of being a legislator, it's the history of being an elected official that is so invaluable to younger and rookie members who are choosing to run. So this is definitely not what I would have expected, to have a former mayor jump back into politics. I don't think we really see that often. Yeah. And I'm curious to see where this goes.
0: Yeah, I'm very curious to see where it goes as well. So again, there's two incumbents, just for those joining us. Kevin Pearson, current Souk councillor, announcing his run for the mayor's chair. Herb Haldane, also among a group calling themselves Souk First. He, of course, won the by-election to take the vacant seat. He's been quite vocal in terms of taxation, calling for more fiscal accountability at the Souk council table, just to give you a sense of the sort of positions we might see. They've also got an endorsement from Mike Hicks, who you and I know is a very popular regional director in the West Shore, who of course represented the Wandafuca unincorporated region on the Capital Regional District Board for years and years. Haven't talked to him in a little while though, but he carries a lot of weight out there, and his endorsement I think will carry this group quite far.
1: Yeah, indeed. And Mr. Hicks was also quite involved in the feedback with regards to the official community plan that was adopted in 2025. Coincidentally, the official community plan that Ms. Evans had played a role in adopting way back in the early 2010s, that's what's driven Souk to the point where it has come to up to 2025. So it was an OCP that managed to do a lot of good things over the span that it was in force. Now, of course, again, as I mentioned, there is that fairly clear delineation when her iteration of elected officials walked away from politics and the new iteration of officials took over. It was a very different way of running the municipality. And I think we could say, without being political, that the accomplishments earlier on in Souk's history as a municipality just couldn't carry through to the last decade. And I suspect that's probably what's driving Ms. Evans back into politics. And of course, Kevin Pearson and Herb Haldane, they're also longtime politicians. And of course, Herb Haldane was a politician that presided over Souk with Ms. Evans. There's a lot to unpack here. This is quite the announcement, Adam. And we're going to have a lot more to learn about this in the weeks and months to come.
0: All right. So it's our first group of contenders to replace the current mayor and some councillors at the Souk Council table announcing today, actually. And I've put the press release and links to the website up on my social media this morning for anybody who wants to check it out for themselves. We will take a quick break. More coming up after this.
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0: All right, back on the air here at CFAX 1070 as we continue our coverage. Mike Kosakowski, my partner in crime on a Friday morning with Citify.ca, looking back at the big local stories of the week. Mike, I know that it's still early right now, but more details are emerging. The Victoria Police Department announcing a short time ago that an officer with Vic PD has been charged, it says here, CTV and others reporting, with sexual assault. It says the department says it was notified of an allegation of sexual assault involving a member in August of last year that it stemmed from an off-duty incident. It says West Shore RCMP conducted the criminal investigation. It says that led to the BC Prosecution Service approving a charge against the constable involved. It says, and then there's a quote from Chief Constable Fiona Wilson. It says allegations of this nature are deeply concerning and do not reflect the standards of professionalism and conduct expected of Vic PD members. She writes, at this time, it is important that the judicial process be allowed to proceed independently and fairly. We remain committed to accountability, transparency, and ensuring all allegations, it says here, are treated with the seriousness they deserve. Vic PD indicating that it will not be making any further comments on this matter as the case is before the courts. Stories like this, of course, come up in the news from time to time. They're always concerning. And yet the overall story of police and policing accountability has been a complicated one in our local municipal discourse in terms of various issues that have come up in terms of whether or not there is enough accountability with policing agencies. If there is enough accountability with police investigating police, of course, is how these things work, Mike. Although we have seen, I would think, in recent years, more of a trend away from those sorts of concerns, recognizing that there has been cases where some politicians have certainly weaponized policing and policing concerns in terms of overall discourse. I'm thinking, of course, of Victoria in the past, not so much today. But it's been fascinating watching the ebb and the flow of the discourse as we seem to go back and forth on this issue. Do you have any thoughts, Mike?
1: Well, isn't that interesting, Adam, that we've had a fairly long history of indiscretions by City of Victoria police officers. I recall when first iterations of video technology were starting to emerge, and the internet was a place where you could very easily upload footage of things that you see out there, that we had multiple instances of police officers engaging in ways that did not meet the level of expectation from the public. And we are, I think, in the City of Victoria, much further now than we were years before. But it's just unfortunate that these kinds of issues just keep happening. And it's difficult because we put so much faith into our sworn officers that when incidents like this emerge, it almost feels worse than if it's just a general member of the public. And I hope due process brings justice to all involved. And doesn't leave me feeling very good. I'll put it that way.
0: Yeah, it's certainly difficult. And of course, the highest standards need to be maintained for any person who's in a position of power, authority, especially a police officer. So we can respect that the judicial process needs to be allowed to play out independently on its own. But that indeed is a story that we're incorporating into our coverage this morning. Again, just heard details a short time ago. Still some questions left unanswered. And we'll, of course, add that to the latest as we go. You and I have discussed municipal property taxes a great deal. deal this year, Mike. And one of the reasons is because we did expanded coverage on the show. This is, by the way, the first time ever, and I've been doing this for years, as you know, but maybe people out there listening don't. This is the first time I've ever tried to cover all 13 municipalities with respect to their budget processes and their property tax increases. And so far, we have. We have covered all 13 municipalities. We even did Highlands on the show recently. I've got so many numbers bouncing around in my head. It feels like they all cancel each other out. It hasn't been easy for me. But how big of an issue do you think these property taxes are going to be as we move towards this fall? You and I, we know that housing is going to be a hot button issue. It has been for years. Taxation has certainly been a hot button issue. And I'm going to be playing clips of Victoria's final debate on their property taxes coming up next hour. That's the preview that I'm doing right now. Your thoughts on how poignant this issue will be or won't be as we move towards this fall?
1: Certainly in my community, it is, I would say, the number one issue right now among the other big issues. But property taxation is an immediate impact on the majority of households in my community because the majority of households in my community are homeowners. And so that implication is instantaneous. You get the bill and you've got to pay it. And in my case, I mean, the bill is into the many thousands of dollars. And I wonder to myself, looking at the future costing projections, how that's going to remain affordable. And many households today are feeling the pressure from significantly rising food prices, energy prices, the cost of goods, the cost of even getting to work and dressing yourself in business attire, things like this. I mean, they're taking so much more money out of our pockets than any of us could have been prepared for. In fact, Adam, just the other day at the grocery store, I saw a small bundle of asparagus for $13.99 for 1 pound. It wasn't organic. It was just the regular run-of-the-mill asparagus. I never thought I'd bring asparagus into our conversations, but there it is. Add that to your bingo card. The issue of property taxation would be one thing if constituents received something in return. We could see, okay, we're moving towards step one of implementing this benefit to our community, step two, step three, but we're not seeing the deliverables materializing. We're just seeing higher costs associated to our municipalities. And one of the big problems is that the province is more than happy to download those costs onto municipal taxpayers that we ought to be paying through things like the provincial sales tax and our income taxes. And I see that as a major issue. And we've spoken before in the past about the potential for income taxes being diverted to municipal coffers. I've heard that actually in political circles a few times in recent months. I think local politicians at the municipal level are starting to feel like that should be a serious discussion with respect to how income taxes are collected and where they're dispersed. Will that make things more equitable and easier for municipalities to manage their budgets? Maybe. Or it could just make the municipalities feel they've got a looser belt and can pursue more expensive investments and more expensive expenditures that perhaps they have no business pursuing.
0: Mike Kozakowski, my partner in crime on a Friday morning from Citify.ca. Appreciate the benefit of your insight and analysis. As always, for those of you out there listening, Victoria Council finally approved their 2026 property tax increases yesterday at their afternoon council meeting. And no, those who disagreed did not go quietly. And our councillors being hypocritical in terms of not being willing to potentially donate their own money to worthy community causes, like was suggested by one of their colleagues during a spirited debate that unfolded in the final hours of yesterday's morning meeting. Clips and highlights from those are coming up as well. Mike, thanks for the time as always. Talk again soon.
1: Thank you, sir. Take care.
0: All right. Have a good day. Take care. We will take a quick break, folks. Coming up next, yes, Victoria Council had a somber start to yesterday's meeting, but that doesn't mean that things didn't get a little more heated later on. Fernfest is the name of the event. $20,000 was the amount of money being sought. You hear one member of council say, no, not 20. How about we give them 14,000 or 14,500, and then we all individually, out of our own pockets, donate the balance up to 20. Were councillors willing to put their money where their mouth was? How did that go? And, well, you can guess, but we'll talk about it coming up. Don't go anywhere.
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25: Good afternoon. I'm Steve Young with CFAX 1070 Victoria at noon. A Victoria police officer has been suspended after an investigation by West Shore RCMP that resulted in sexual assault charges. Vic PD held a news conference to deal with the situation this morning. The force say the incident occurred off-duty and that it was notified of the allegation by a third-party agency in April of last year. The Office of the Police Complaint Commissioner was notified in accordance with the Police Act. The officer's duty status is subject to continual review and assessment, but he remains suspended, charges Constable Chris Kayotos. BC's unemployment rate in April held relatively steady, rising slightly to 6.8% from the 6.7% reported a month earlier. The rate remains about mid-pack among Canadian provinces, with Newfoundland and Labrador reporting the highest jobless rate at 10% and Manitoba the lowest at 5%. BC Jobs Minister Ravi Kalon says in a statement that the province continues to be challenged by the Middle East war and tariffs, but noted strengths include gains in construction, manufacturing, self-employment, and youth employment. Opposition jobs critic Gavin Dew says in response that there is a concern about the NDP government's lack of economic planning on issues such as AI, with the loss of more than 40,000 jobs in the first 4 months of 2026, consisting largely of full-time positions. Green Party leader Elizabeth May says it's clear recent court decisions are not a threat to property rights. The MP for Saanich in the Gulf Islands waded into an opposition day debate, saying it's her role to correct misinformation. May had some choice words for Premier David Eby, in particular, entertaining the idea of changing DRIPA.
26: I think the Prime Minister was wrong to stand in this place and commit to appealing. And I think the British Columbia Premier should be ashamed of his running away from DRIPA and his decision to demonize this decision as if it puts anything into a state of confusion at all. I'm more upset with the Premier of BC because he is a lawyer, so we should know better.
25: May says she's getting calls and emails about the decision, but has dug into the Supreme Court ruling thoroughly. Strike votes are taking place today for the province's nurses as they continue to seek a new contract with the province. Premier David Eby, talking this morning, says he's sure an agreement can be reached.
27: We are at the table with the nurses. We will come to an agreement with the nurses. I'm pleased to note that we have recently reached an agreement with the doctors of British Columbia, and I am sure that we will be able to reach agreement with the nurses on crucial issues that they are bringing to the table, including conditions of work and compensation, appropriate benefits, and so on. We'll be able to reach those agreements, I'm sure of it.
25: Eby acknowledges the mental stress that nurses deal with every day. Over 100 passengers and crew aboard that cruise ship are now recovering from the notavirus outbreak, as we hear more from Alex Stone.
3: 102 passengers and 13 crew members on the Caribbean Princess have reported being sick in a norovirus outbreak, according to the Centers for Disease Control. The CDC says the symptoms include diarrhea and vomiting. The outbreak occurring on a voyage that began on April 28th and is set to go to May 11th. It was reported to the CDC on Thursday. The ship is right now in the Northwest Atlantic and will arrive at Port Canaveral in Florida next week. The ship and crew reporting increased cleaning and disinfection are underway. Alex Stone, EBC News.
25: On the markets, TSX up 191 points at 34,048. Dow Jones down 48 at 49,548. NASDAQ up 377 at 26,183. Canadian dollar down 8 basis points at 73.1 cents U.S.
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25: Weather forecast for Greater Victoria. Cloudy this afternoon. That'll turn to a mix of sun and cloud later. Winds from the west 20, except 50 near the Juan de Fuca Strait. A high near 18. A little cooler near the water, as per usual. A few clouds tonight. Low down to 9. Mix of sun and cloud tomorrow with a high near 19. Mix of sun and cloud on Sunday with a high near 21. Right now in downtown Victoria, it's 13 degrees. I'm Steve Young. If it's happening, it's here on CFAX 1070. It's 12:05.
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0: No, they didn't go quietly as the city of Victoria, after a attempt and a failure, not last week, but the week prior, to pass their 2026 financial plan bylaws and their property tax rate bylaws. It's a bit of a long story, and it sounds like something out of a sitcom. There was a typo in the budget documents. It would have accidentally defunded the Victoria Police Department, their capital budget by $200,000. I know, right? The one single issue that is most politically sensitive in the city of Victoria happened to be the subject of a typo in their budget. They fixed a typo, but because of the way provincial law works, they weren't able to do their full adoption of the budget without allowing, I think it was at least 24 hours to transpire. That was on a Thursday. They didn't have a meeting the next week. So the first chance they got a chance to look at it after all of that was yesterday. And they weren't just going to pass it and go quietly into the night. That is what I will say in terms of our preview. But before they got to their afternoon meeting yesterday, where they were going to attempt to move final adoption of the budget, an issue that has come up involving community grants, community events, and what some voices around the table have suggested was politicians trying to curry favor for themselves in the run-up to the election, had to do with an event called Fern Fest. Now, Fern Fest is not the only community event that, with many others, has faced significant challenges in recent years, both financial and otherwise. As I'm sure some of you recall, it was recently announced that the Oak Bay Tea Party, their parade was going to be not going forward in the way that it had in the past. We already heard that the Buccaneer Days parade was not going forward due to a shortage of volunteers. Now, that's not the only issue that various outdoor festivals and events have dealt with recently, but both of those issues were discussed yesterday at the Victoria Council table, as council was asked to consider providing about $20,000 to this event going forward. Yes, amidst all of the fiscal pressure, amidst all of the cuts that we've seen, amidst even the hanging baskets being on the chopping block, things get started right at the end of the meeting yesterday in the morning with the mayor, perhaps obliquely referencing some recent concerns as to whether or not people were recusing themselves due to conflict of interest, as soon as they should, said this.
7: Business. This is the council member motion with regard to providing some support for Fernfest, and this was taken off the consent agenda by Councillor Kim, I believe, because you feel that you need to recuse yourself. Is that correct?
9: Yes, that's right, due to perception of bias.
7: Very good. Thank you very much.
0: Well, see, it's really good when we do that before the discussion and the vote happens.
7: You leave the table for a moment. We'll come and get you when we move on.
0: See, and they say we'll come and get you because they're not even supposed to watch the debate, ideally. Like, they shouldn't be outside looking at a screen for what takes place while they're out of the room. They should just be totally removed from the discussion.
7: And with that, I believe Councillor Dell, is this you going before us? No, Councillor Carradone, very good. So, Councillor Carradone, you're going to move this. Is there a seconder?
10: So moved.
7: Seconder? Is there a seconder? Councillor Dell, go ahead. Okay, Councillor Carradone, over to you.
10: Yeah, thank you for this one, Mayor. So the backgrounder on this one explains the whole story, but I'll just explain it briefly for the public. So Fernfest has been around for a long time. It goes back about 28 years. It's been put on by Fernwood Energy, now known more as Fernwood Neighborhood House, for quite a long time. And it's gotten bigger and bigger over the years, and due to some competing priorities on the part of Fernwood Neighborhood House, they decided to cancel the event this year because they do have competing priorities. They do a lot of program delivery and other service delivery, and this event was, I think, taking up more and more of their capacity, so they decided to move on from it. And there was a really fascinating and pretty overwhelming response from the community of people who we're saddened by the loss of Fernfest.
0: This becoming a theme. Herman's Jazz Club recently underwent a very similar set of circumstances where financial pressures in the modern fiscal environment that we're facing made the continued operation of that organization look like it wasn't going to happen, followed by a massive outpouring of support from the community where suddenly things were set on the other trajectory. We're detecting a theme as we move forward here. This would not be even the second such instance.
10: It's probably the largest neighborhood level festival we have in Victoria. I think last year there were 17,000 unique visits, and that's actually, in a sense, part of the challenge is that it had become too big, and in some ways too much for a small nonprofit to manage. So, to respond to that feedback from the community, the Neighborhood House held a workshop, an open house for organizations in the community who might want to carry on some or all aspects of Fernfest. A member of our staff was there. I think there's about 30 people there. And out of that meeting came a consortium of new operators that includes the Beer Society, Al Design Fair, Cream, Fernwood Makers Party, and others who are willing to take it on moving forward. And very graciously, the Neighborhood House has agreed, at least for this year, to provide some guidance on keeping Fernfest going. And I think the idea is to rebrand it as a community-led Fernfest this year. And so, in a sense, the event is now in the process of being uncancelled. So the downside...
0: Again, a curious theme that we've seen a couple of times in the run-up to this fall election.
10: ...of that cancellation for a couple of months is that the new operators missed the window to be able to apply for the FIG, the Festival Investment Grant, and Fernfest has typically pretty easily received the FIG every year, or comparable grants going back many years.
0: That's money from the City of Victoria, just to be clear. And that's where council comes in, because in order for the festival to get money at this point, so late in the cycle, it would require council itself to intervene via a vote.
10: But that window passed. And so Councillor Dell and I, wanting to be supportive of these new operators and wanting to see this festival continue, met with staff about what are...
0: There's a theme of Victoria councillors saving cultural events that is getting pretty overt at this point. I just want to know.
10: ...options might be to provide them with comparable funding. And what we came up...
0: It's like Carradone and Dell can't walk down the street without seeing a cultural event that's in distress. They can spring into action and save the day regarding once again.
10: ...with was the Migrate Neighborhood Grant. So as folks know, we increased the allocation to that grant this year. So it's up to $200,000. In most years, we give out up to $145,000 to Migrate Neighborhood. We've increased that. It's extraordinarily unlikely that we would move $200,000 out the door in the next 7 months in that grant. So in a sense, there's some cap space, if you want to think of it, in that grant.
0: Well, that's really lucky they had all that arranged by circumstance alone in advance.
10: That could go towards...
0: Otherwise, this might be a much tougher pitch.
10: This event. And
0: it's just sometimes luck is on our side.
10: Would still leave $180,000 in Migrate Neighborhood for this year, and then that would reset on January 1st. So... based upon our assessment, I don't think there would be any loss to anyone else in the community who wanted to apply for Migrate Neighborhood. The reason,
0: which is remarkably convenient.
10: The reason that this does have to go to council, though, is that Migrate Neighborhood ordinarily is capped at $8,500. So this obviously is more than that. But the argument here is that it's an extenuating circumstance and really a one-time thing to make sure that FernFest continues. And then if these operators decide to stick with it, and hopefully they will, they would go back to the normal thing next year and just apply for the FIG.
0: Now, I know what some of you are thinking, Adam, why do I care? Why do I care at all? Here's why you should care. The provision of funds to cultural events has been a significant point of contention and disagreement around the Victoria Council table over the past few years. And I suspect it will be among the key issues that some incumbent councillors, like Jeremy Caradonna, choose to advocate for as they seek re-election this fall. Caradonna has already said that he's running for re-election this fall. Matt Dell has already said that he's running for re-election this fall. Among the things that they will be trying to show to their supporters is that they're basically a set of heroes who go around saving cultural events. And this will be either the third one, or actually there might even be some others that I'm forgetting about over the past couple of years. Will that be enough to get enough people on side to support them again in the election this fall? You and I don't know yet. As we often say, it's up to the politicians to decide their strategy, and it's up to the marketplace of the voters, the electorate themselves, to determine how effective that strategy is. I'm pointing this out, though, because it's becoming an undeniable pattern, and it's going to be among the issues that they run on in de facto campaign platforms. That said, it's not an issue that there's total agreement around the table with. Much has been said by other members of council about the practice that the current Victoria Council has of giving out generous grants to various community groups, perhaps with the understanding that those friends will remember those favors come election time, and whether or not that really is the most fiscally responsible way they could run the city. And if you know what I'm talking about in the past, you won't be surprised as to where this debate goes.
10: So this would just be a one-time thing. And also, just to clarify, this doesn't affect our budget or taxes at all. It's not an increase. It's just simply moving money from one grant to some operators that ordinarily would apply for a different arts grant.
0: This is remarkably low impact in terms of the city's finances. You couldn't have planned all of this in advance any better, is what I'll say.
10: Based upon those extenuating circumstances. So that's it. Just want to thank the many people who wrote in. I think we received about 150 emails. Appreciate the response from the community. This is one that matters to a lot of people. And
0: it's true, it does.
10: I hope council can support it, because I think that if this were to fail today, the festival is not happening. So this money is crucial for them.
0: So in other words, if this festival goes forward at all, it is only by the grace of the members of Victoria Council, who will be seeking re-election just over 5 months from now. I think all of you could see how this one's going to go from here. And you're going to want to stick around, because it gets interesting. Don't go anywhere.
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0: I think it's really good work that our council has done, whether it be Symphony Splash or Canada Day. I mean, we saw the news yesterday with the Lights of Wonder and being canceled. We need to just keep working on these things and coming up with a creative solution. So I hope we can support this creative solution. It might not be the most pretty thing, but it's going to help make for a great summer and I think keep this festival alive. So thank you.
1: Thank you very much. Anybody else?
2: You just know where this is going to go from here. It's if you've ever seen how these conversations go, they become so predictable at this point that the payoff is undeniable. Oh, it's Mark Gardner. I wonder what she'll think of spending yet more tax dollars to provide yet more grants to those who might consider themselves yet more friends of some members of council.
1: Councillor.
3: Thank you. To staff. When was the Great Neighborhood Grant boosted to $200,000?
2: See, this is the hilarious part, is they've already done all the groundwork. It's just, I guess, they didn't know that it would be exactly what they needed to be able to provision this fund for this just so happened to be canceled and resurrected community event at this time.
1: Oh, that was during our budget discussions earlier this year.
3: I understood that.
1: Yep.
3: I just wanted to know if they knew the date. Okay. And today was the first time we've heard it referred to as overfunded, which I found interesting.
2: Yeah, I did too.
3: Now, what is the cap for applications? I thought it was 7,000. Now it's 8.5, is it?
1: Which staff member can confirm the cap at 8,500, I believe it is? Go ahead. Who's online?
2: I think they get their CFO, Suzanne Thompson.
4: Through you, Mayor. So the city will match up to $8,000 for placemaking projects and $5,000 for community resiliency projects and up to $1,500 for events and activities.
3: Sorry?
1: So this
4: $1,500 for events and activities.
1: This could, in theory, then even be $9,500 if they combine the $8,000 and the $1,500? In theory?
4: In theory, yes.
1: Yes, sorry. Very good. Go ahead, Councillor Gardner.
3: Thank you. That answers the question. Thank you for your assistance, Mayor. Now, at neighborhood meetings, staff often speak of the easy access to this fund and more recently, of course, to the increase in this fund and the cap. So this project, I think we've just decided, or between the conversation between the mayor and the director acting manager, is that this project would be eligible for these grants, correct?
1: Ms. Thompson, would you suspect that these would be eligible for?
2: We're not quite sure where Mark Gardner is going with this yet, but Mark Gardner is often the voice that raises concerns with council spending just a little bit too much money on those that it perceives as its friends or likely voting cohorts out in the electorate who might be supporting it this fall. And Councillor Gardner is noting some curious coincidences about the way that this fund is set up, the way that it's been described as overfunded, and the sorts of rules that everybody else would have to play by in terms of asking for money or not asking for money. And you can sense that she's going somewhere with this. Where will she go? And will it turn into a cringeworthy debate involving a very unlikely tie vote, you ask yourself? Oh, wouldn't that just be a way to end a Friday? Find out after this.
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7: I'm Steve Young with your CFAX 1070 News Update. BC Premier David Eby is defending his approach to the government's record budget deficit, comparing it to buying a home for a family's future. The Premier gave the stump-like speech on government spending at the site of the nearly $6 billion Surrey to Langley SkyTrain extension, which is expected to be completed in 2029. The government says 8 stations along the 16-kilometer extension are now under construction. Eby says such investments had been put off by multiple previous governments and suggested projects of this size could still be cancelled depending on who was in power. He says the people in Surrey and Langley have a clear and important choice if they believe government should be borrowing money to invest in the community, while acknowledging that his comments were a little more partisan than usual today. The February budget forecast the province's deficit at a record $13.3 billion, with a provincial debt of $183 billion. I'm Steve Young. If it's happening, it's here on CFAX 1070.
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6: The Other Guys Theater Society, Herman's Jazz Club, Fern Fest. What are these things? Well, they're cultural events and locations in the city of Victoria that have been quote-unquote saved in one way or another over the past few years by current members of Victoria Council. Not always in unanimous votes, I might add, though, but they're among the key campaign platform issues that we're seeing coalesce as various members of Victoria City Council vie for re-election now 5 months from now. Fern Fest was the latest yesterday. Cara Donna bluntly said that without their intervention, it was unlikely that this event would be going forward this year. $20,000 is the amount of money that's initially being discussed. Mark Gardner, after asking some questions for staff, comes back with a counteroffer. What about 14.5?
7: Given what has been said, I would like to change the $20,000 to $14,500.
6: That's still a lot of money. That's still more than a lot of other groups might expect to get. You hear the mayor laughing.
8: That's a perfectly appropriate amendment. Let's put it up. And
6: see, the mayor's laughing because she knows where this is going to go.
8: There's a seconder.
6: And it's not because it goes anywhere good.
8: $14,500.
7: I believe that's the number you gave.
8: 8 plus 5 plus 1,500, right? Is there a seconder for that?
6: So now we watch as all the others around the table don't freak out at all.
8: Councillor Hammond is seconding. Go ahead, Councillor.
9: Yes, Mayor.
8: On the amendment.
7: Thank you very much. There's some funding to be tapped, and I realize, as we've just heard, no one's ever done this before. In fact, I can recall when we were trying, or when I was in an association trying to fill out grants, we weren't allowed to pick up two or three things for one project. It was restricted to one at that time. And so I understand even the $14,500 is really stretching what the grant is being proposed over time. We also realize that other organizations in the city have not been given this opportunity. And I think that's very important.
6: That's a legitimate concern. And that's something that we discussed with the last Victoria Council, is that the debate at the table would often be, well, there's nothing wrong with us providing money to a group that does good work in the community, because in the alternative, if no money was provided, less good work would be done in the community. I have always pointed out, and I've done this for years, last council more so perhaps than this one, that the issue of certain groups having closer ties to some members of council than others is not necessarily one of fairness. fairness between spending and not spending. It's fairness of the group seeking the funds. How do we know that these dollars find their highest and best potential use out of all other uses with one group over another group? That is among the reasons that we need a truly fair process, which is probably one of the reasons why it's appreciated that Susan Kim isn't even in the room right now for this debate. Unfortunately, as we're about to see, due to circumstance, that means that there's only 8 people in the room who can vote, which means that a tie vote is possible.
7: Realize that has not been done. And in the letter from the neighborhood, Fernwood neighborhood, they suggest they may support if there's more community interest. They know there's interest. And given that the emails that have flowed in, small donations from those who value it could make the difference. A collection donation barrel may be all that's needed right on site.
6: There we go, Mark Gardner. How about we give them $14.5 and tell them to put up a donation barrel?
7: And so that is why I think that $14,500 would be actually a maximum value that would...
6: Well, then it would be the donation barrel that saves the festival and not Victoria Council, wouldn't it?
7: ...be appropriate and...
6: How can we take credit if a donation barrel saves it?
7: ...would send a message that this...
6: That barrel isn't going to be on the ballot this fall.
7: City is, or the city, the council is being flexible, but also realize this is opportunity has not been given to others. Thank you.
8: Councillor Hammond, as the seconder of the amendment, on the amendment only, please.
5: Thanks, Mayor. It seems to me like a good amendment. As Councillor Gardner indicated, it is a stretch to think that it would be the grant would be given for all three. As Ms. Moore had indicated, that hasn't...
6: Okay, but this is the problem, though. This means that it's a donation barrel that would save the event, not Victoria Council, which means that Victoria Council wouldn't be able to take credit for saving the event this fall. And you and I can imagine how some members of council would not like to be deprived of that opportunity.
9: Thanks, Mayor. I appreciate the amendment.
6: Yeah, I'll bet you do.
9: And I see where it's coming from, but...
6: I think he does too.
9: ...will oppose it, and maybe a little bit more context might help explain why, so...
6: You don't understand. We are the ones who are going to be saving this event. It is not going to save itself.
9: The max that is ordinarily received under the FIG is actually higher than this. It's about $17,000.
6: What?
9: So the rationale with the $20,000 is that it's closer to what the FIG is, but also acknowledging that because the event was canceled and then uncanceled, the operators also missed the boat on several other grants that they often apply for and receive. If I'm not mistaken, the actual total budget for last year's FernFest was $250,000.
6: Kara Donnan knows an awful lot about this.
9: So one of the reasons that... one of the intentions this year is to actually scale it way back. And that's one of the reasons why it would be contemplated as a one-day event. In the past, it's been a two-day event. So June 13th would be the sole day. Usually it's a whole weekend. So $20,000 is already going to be a very, very, very shoestring budget for them. They are already going to seek community donations, and I think there's going to be those tap machines and other ways to donate. The reality is that today, I mean, having met with the operators, I don't know their complete budget, but having had some conversations with them, the proposed new operators.
6: Why aren't they here to answer questions?
9: The insurance alone for an event like this is thousands of dollars, just the insurance. It's just becoming unaffordable to put on events. That's part of the reason why Buccaneer Days and the Tea Party and Blues Fest and everything else keeps getting canceled, is because just getting an event over the line costs so much.
6: Wow, Buccaneer Days mentioned again at the Victoria Council table.
9: Much. So I don't want to nickel and dime them here. I want to see this event move forward. We're essentially haggling now over $5,500.
6: Yep, we are.
9: I think $20,000 is closer to what they might ordinarily receive under the max of the FIG, and just... is accommodating to the fact that they were canceled for a few months. I also want to just go back to the previous comment about my great neighborhood grant. I don't think it's overfunded. The intention in my motivation was to say that we increased it up to $200,000 relatively late in the year.
6: Yeah, they did, which was curious.
9: So there's $200,000 sitting in there. Well, now there's $150,000 left. It's extraordinarily unlikely that we would spend all that over the course of the next 7 months. I think what we need to do is take the full calendar year of 2027 to calibrate whether or not there is the demand of
6: tourists. Yeah. So anyway, Caradonna's for it. Up next, Matt Dell.
10: Believe me, I've applied for a lot of My Great Neighborhoods in my time with South Jubilee. This is not a My Great Neighborhood grant that we're trying to give out. We're trying to essentially give out like an emergency festival grant. So we're removing funds from the My Great Neighborhood grant. But using those criteria don't really make sense. And I don't think that's what we're asking for here. So the $20,000 is what's needed to save this festival this year.
6: I'm glad we have the exact amount computed in advance.
10: This is very similar.
6: We're saving it, not a barrel.
10: What all the other festival investment grant applicants are receiving, especially for a big and iconic festival that's been proven so long. So this is really a lifeline, and I think there's a risk with less funding if it just doesn't happen. So
6: yeah, it's being made clear.
10: So, I mean, I think we're trying to be good community partners here by honoring a very, very respectful organization that has done this for a long time and going, hey, we know, you know, you guys put the work in. You know what it takes to do this. It's a huge effort. I don't know if anyone around this table has been organizing festivals before. It is very hard. It takes a lot of money. Costs are through the roof. It's not easy. So I think I want to keep this importance festival live. I want to work collaboratively with them and not try to save a few bucks on a faulty rationale. So anyway,
6: the vote continued around the table in a way that was not totally predictable.
11: Thanks, and through you, Mayor. Yeah, that was what my comment really was, too. I understand where this is coming from, and I think it is important to be fiscally responsible, and I appreciate the amendment, but we're looking at just like a few days over a month, and this is happening. And I think that we need to give the organizers some certainty around that. And if they're scrambling to find that other, you know, $5,500, it could jeopardize this moving forward in the middle of June 13th, I believe. So
6: everybody apparently knows more about this than we do.
12: I've been listening, and I'm convinced that what we need to do is to tie the amount to the actual need, as opposed to tying it to whatever the different amounts of the MGN grant are, which aren't really at play here. So I think I'll oppose the amendment. Thanks.
6: So that's Caradonna, Dell, Loughton, and Dave Thompson all against the amendment that's been moved by Mara Gardner. But note, the Gang of Five isn't a Gang of Five in this particular meeting. Why? Because Susan Kim has already recused herself. She's out of the room.
8: Thank you very much.
6: So what will happen with the other votes?
8: Anybody who has yet to speak? Councillor Coleman, and then I will go back to Councillor Hammond.
13: Thank you. Let's start with, be very careful about the words we use. It's been referenced a couple of times that the Oak Bay Tea Party and Buccaneer Days have been cancelled.
6: Oh, thank you, Chris Coleman, if you're out there listening, because it's not true. The parades have been cancelled, but the events are still very much going on.
8: Yes, I'm not sure.
13: The parade component has. The Oak Bay Tea Party is still on, so let's not... That according to what was on the television.
6: He's right, and that's why I corrected it earlier in the broadcast.
13: Version last night.
8: I was going to comment on that.
13: Okay. Anyway, that's to this one.
6: That's okay.
13: This is an unusual situation. The FernFest is an absolutely fabulous event. I have a real concern that we're doing what we always do with council member motions. We're trying to make something work that then causes a different condition for us to deal with in terms of process.
6: And this is the issue. It's not that FernFest is good or FernFest is bad. It's not that community events are good or bad. There's a lot of community events out there that are struggling. Hell, half of this debate has been about other community events elsewhere who have been struggling. How do we know that those $20,000 are needed most by this event as opposed to the good that those dollars could potentially do with other events? Who didn't know that you could just ask a counselor to bring a special motion for $20,000, even if that amount, you could argue, could be cobbled together by independent grant processes. It's not about fairness as to whether the spending happens or not. It's about fairness to other community organizations who would have wanted those dollars, who might benefit even more from those dollars, but didn't realize you could ask this way.
13: I can support the amendment to go to 14.5, but then I would ask that each member of council consider a $611 donation that takes it up to $20,000.
6: Oh, the gauntlet is thrown down. Chris Coleman says, all right, he'll support Mark Gardner's efforts to lower it from 20,000 down to 14,000, and all of these councillors who talk about how much they love these community events and how important these community events are. Do they love them and cherish them enough to donate $611 whole dollars out of their bank accounts? Ooh, what do you think the answer to that one's going to be? You'll find out right after this break.
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6: Well, it was just another day at the Victoria Council table yesterday with multiple members of Victoria Council falsely claiming that Esquimalt's Buccaneer Days had been canceled and falsely claiming that the Oak Bay Tea Party had been canceled while making arguments that perhaps Fernfest, another event, would also be canceled due to the overall fiscal environment. In fact, it's only the parade portions of both Buccaneer Days here in Esquimalt as well as the Oak Bay Tea Party that have been scaled scaled back this year. The events themselves are continuing forward, and Victoria isn't actually discussing a parade. They're talking about what will likely be a one-day event called Fernfest. So Buccaneer Days and the Oak Bay Tea Party were not actually applicable precedents or examples with respect to this debate, but that didn't stop various members of council from misstating them. It was Chris Coleman who jumped in later and corrected them. $20,000 is the event that Cara Donna argued could save this event that Matt Dell supported. Chris Coleman said, well, how about we give him $14,500 and each of us can donate $611 to make up the difference because we care about this event as much as we say we do.
13: I can support the amendment to go to $14,500, but then I would ask that each member of council consider a $611 donation that takes it up to $20,000, and I'll...
6: It's at this time we remark on how fortunate it is Susan Kim is out of the room and recused from this discussion so she doesn't have to remind people that she buys groceries at Walmart again.
13: I'll go in, because that actually solves a problem.
6: That is literally something she did during their pay raise debate that they had earlier in their term, implying that perhaps it was something that was akin to being in financial distress, buying groceries from a grocery store.
13: Problem, and doesn't mean that we're always giving taxpayer monies, we're actually giving some of ours. So think about that, but I can support the amendment.
8: Very good. I think everyone who has wanted to speak on the amendment has. I'll go back to Councillor Hammond.
6: Again, noting the importance of Councillor Kim not being involved in this debate, she recused herself due to perception of bias, which means that what is often called the Gang of Five voting block on the City of Victoria Council is now just a gang of four, with four other members of council. How will the vote go?
8: For a second time.
5: Thanks, Mayor. Whether you can see me or not, hopefully you can hear me. I had actually, I think it was on the weekend, I had emailed Councillor Cara Donna to get some answers. I was very...
6: Boy, I'd love to read those threads.
5: ...pleased that I was... It was clear that there wasn't double-dipping going on, not that anyone was doing anything underhanded, but just...
6: Nope, very important. We emphasize that.
5: ...make sure that there wasn't other monies that were available. So being fiscally responsible was fine. Or is very, very important, actually. But I do have a question of the $250,000 budget, and maybe I forgot about that or just missed it. So can someone answer for me that if the normal budget is $250,000 for Fernfest, what is it going to be then?
6: Great question. Cara Donna seems to know an awful lot about this.
9: Thanks. And I obviously I don't have full access to their budget.
6: No, because that'd be weird.
9: But based on the conversations I've had, the idea is that they're not going to get anywhere close to six figures this year. So it's just going to be a way scaled back. I mean, first of all, having it as a one-day event already reduces costs quite a bit. They intend on moving the music over to William Stevenson Park so that there's cheaper fencing. I mean, one of the big costs is actually just fencing off Fernwood Square. So things like that. But I think the intention is that if this passes and they can have the base grant of $20,000, it allows them to pick up maybe some other corporate donations, builds interest from the community, maybe they find another grant. I don't know.
6: Okay, I thought council needed to save this thing. Now I'm hearing, well, maybe it'll start an avalanche of support that saves them.
9: Exactly what their target is, but I would say maybe something in the range of $40,000 to $50,000, which might sound like a lot, but the reality is that putting on these events is actually quite expensive. So this is definitely going to be a scaled back version of Fernfest if it goes ahead.
6: All right, what's Hammond going
5: to
6: do?
5: Me then, I still think I want to hold firm to something that I can feel comfortable with as a counselor. We're already stretching it when we think we combine all of these three aspects of the grant. The fact that there's a thought that they need 20,000, well, my guess is it's not that they need 20,000. They certainly would like to have a festival that normally would cost $250,000. So I think it's a very good compromise in order to say, look, you're still getting a substantial contribution from the city that other people do not get under these circumstances, albeit there might have been $20,000 in other aspects.
6: So anyway, they jump forward. Alto's done the math, and she figures out that Chris Coleman's suggesting that all of them donate $611 would still leave them a literal dollar short.
8: I would also note that an expectation might be...
6: She got her calculator out.
8: ...related to this, that since 9 times $611 is $5,499, I would hope that Councillor Coleman would be adding in the extra dollar.
13: Done.
6: He says done.
8: Before you is an amendment to change $20,000 to $14,500. All in favor of the amendment? That's just the bolded language. That would be myself, Councillor Coleman,
6: two,
8: and
6: three,
8: Councillor Gardner, and Councillor Hammond.
6: Four.
8: In opposition, Councillor Dell, Councillor Cardona, Councillor Lawton, Councillor Thompson. Thank you very much.
6: The gang of five down to the gang of four in a tied vote.
8: And who have I missed?
6: Nobody. That was 4-4.
8: Oh, my gosh. Yes, that's right. Councillor, yes, councillors. Yes, of course, we're eight. All right. So, in fact, it fails on a tie. There you go. So the amendment fails on a tie, and so we are back to the original amount, which was $20,000. And Councillor Gardner, you still have the floor.
6: So they don't have to donate.
8: On the main motion.
7: Thank you. I'm sure that there are many groups of people throughout the city which would appreciate bumps and grants.
6: They might even call themselves friends.
7: We've heard about...
6: Who want favors.
7: Tying it to need. Our good residents and businesses needs are high, and taxes are a must for them to pay. And I'm sure a lot of them are doubting the needs of and requests of their money from the city for many programs.
6: I think we know what Gardner was going to say, and then Lawton came along and talked about how just giving money is such a creative solution.
11: Okay, thanks through you, Mayor. I think this is a really creative solution.
6: Yeah, that's okay.
11: To
6: not sure what that word means.
11: Keeping Fernfest alive during a leadership transition year.
6: They don't mean the election, by the way. They're talking about Fernfest's leadership transitioning, just so we're not unclear.
11: And I think that the one-time funding allocation is practical. It's fiscally responsible. It doesn't have an impact on taxes or the city's overall budget. This money is already part of the 2026 financial plan.
6: And let's be honest, at least we're not shuttling more money out of the police budget into homelessness.
8: I do support the underlying piece of providing some money. I'm a little concerned about taking money out of the whole program in advance of being able to see what is possibly coming down the pike, because if this goes, it's potentially limiting other options, but that's speculation. So I do think that there is some worth in this, so I will be supporting this.
6: All right, so that was the final vote.
8: With that, all those in favor, Councillor Dell, Councillor Cardona, Councillor Lawton, myself, Councillor Coleman, and Councillor Thompson.
6: Coleman joins the mayor and the gang of four, leaving Hammond and Gardner against.
8: Councillor Hammond and Councillor Gardner. I was just waiting for Councillor Hammond to put his hand up. Very good. So that is adopted.
6: All right.
8: That takes us...
9: point of order, Mayor.
6: Oh, no.
9: Is that we didn't really talk about the fact that this would go straight to council today. I gave the late notice...
6: Yeah, we're going to put this through to council because we have to pass it right now.
9: Rationale.
8: The whole motion is part of everything you see on the screen, so...
9: Is that okay that it goes today? Yes. Okay. Thank you.
8: Yes, it is. Absolutely. I didn't separate them, nor was it requested for it to be separated. So as the motion is adopted, it will come shortly. We would be up to a close.
6: All right, so that's where they move the meeting to, or they move the, excuse me, the motion to adjourn to close the meeting. They come back and then they debate their property taxes for 2026 for one final time. Who supported the budget as it was? Who was against the budget as it was? And were the taxes too low according to some and too high according to others? You'll hear for yourself as they close out their fiscal discussions, at least for this fiscal year, right after this.
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10: Good afternoon. I'm Steve Young with your CFAX 1070 News to 1 o'clock. The Victoria Police Department says one of its officers has been charged with sexual assault. Chief Fiona Wilson says the single charge against 31-year-old Constable Chris Kietos comes after an external investigation. She says the officer, who started with the department in 2019, has been suspended from service but enjoys the presumption of innocence until proven guilty in court. Wilson says the charges against him stem from an off-duty incident first reported to the department in April of 2025 by a third-party agency. She says that the department immediately turned the matter over to West Shore RCMP and the Office of the Police Complaint Commissioner. Wilson says the department will continue to fully cooperate with the investigation, but deferred all questions about the victim and the circumstances to the Mounties. She says the charge against the officer is serious and recognized that it matters, that matters like this can shake the public's trust in police. Allegations of this nature are deeply concerning, she says, and do not reflect the standards of professionalism and conduct expected of VicPD members. Wilson says the department remains committed to accountability and transparency. The union representing nurses in B.C. says its members have begun a strike vote in their labor dispute with the province. The B.C. Nurses Union says in a statement that members of its bargaining association have been asked to cast their votes in a four-day period starting today and ending on Monday night. The voting is being conducted digitally, and the union has held several town hall events with members to instruct them on the strike vote process. The union represents about 55,000 registered nurses, licensed practical nurses, and psychiatric nurses employed across BC health authorities in hospitals and non-hospital settings. Union President Adrian Keir had said in April the talks with the Provincial Health Employers Bargaining Association reached an impasse and a strike vote is required to gain the ability to take job action with 72 hours notice. The last contract between the two sides expired in March of last year, and talks have centered around benefits, compensation, as well as the implementation of a 2023 agreement on nursing ratios. Alberta Premier Danielle Smith met with the Prime Minister this morning in Ottawa. She says Albertans are getting impatient when it comes to getting major projects moving. Premier David Eby was asked about the proposed pipeline project again this morning. He says BC has its own major projects that deserve federal attention.
12: So I've been reaching out to the Prime Minister. We've been engaging to have conversations about how Canada and British Columbia can work together on projects that are important, not just to British Columbians, but will actually raise the national GDP, increase the value of the Canadian dollar for things that Canadians have to buy internationally, and will have a material impact on Canadians from coast to coast who come and work on these projects in British Columbia. So I am hopeful that that the Prime Minister and I will find a path to ensure that British Columbia's projects get the same level of attention from Ottawa.
10: EB was updating the status of an extension of the SkyTrain to Langley this morning. The U.S. expecting Iran's response to its peace proposal. Secretary of State Marco Rubio confirming the administration is expecting an answer at some point today. Here's Tom Burridge with the latest.
14: Diplomatic signals are still positive, despite the fact that over the last 24 hours or so, we've seen a very significant exchange of fire between the Iranians and the U.S. military in and around the Strait of Hormuz. Those three U.S. naval destroyers targeted by the Iranians, drones, missiles, small boats, the U.S. military not only eliminating the threats, but then striking command and control centers and the launch sites in and around the Strait of Hormuz along the Iranian coast and on an Iranian island to the northern extreme of the Strait of Hormuz.
10: On the markets, TSX up 206 points at 34,062. Dow Jones down 10 at 49,587. NASDAQ up 415 points at 26,221. And the Canadian dollar down 9 basis points at 73.1 cents U.S.
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10: Weather forecast for Greater Victoria, mix of sun and cloud this afternoon. A little windy near the Juan de Fuca Strait with a high near 18. A few clouds tonight, low down to 9. Mix of sun and cloud tomorrow with a high near 19. Mix of sun and cloud on Sunday as well with a high near 21. Right now in downtown Victoria, it's 14 degrees. I'm Steve Young. 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
6: All right, into the home stretch of our 2026 budget coverage as the City of Victoria convened yesterday afternoon to finally adopt their budget for this year, their financial plan for the next 5 years, making it under the wire of the provincially mandated deadline that is May 15th each year. But not before they met and reconsidered the, or I should say, affirmed their previous votes on the digital sign saga. Remember the sign where Loughton and Kim forgot to recuse themselves until midway through the debate the first time they had to redo the votes? That issue was up for ratification at yesterday's afternoon council meeting as well. And this time, thankfully, both of those councillors remembered to recuse in advance.
8: From G1AA, which is the development variance permit application for 780 Kings Road, conflicted out were both the councillors Kim and Loughton, and so I would ask if they wish to do the same thing.
6: Or did we want to wait until halfway through like last time?
8: Yes, they're both nodding. Perception of bias, I suspect. Reason would be great.
19: Conflict of interest due to perception of bias.
8: Very good. And Councillor Loughton?
11: Again, conflict of interest. I've worked, they've licensed my films and may do so again in the future. So.
8: Right. Very good. Thank you for that. So if you wouldn't mind just departing for a moment, we'll have this placed on the floor and considered, and then we'll have you
6: back. So anyway, that matter went forward as was expected. It wasn't until later on in the budget discussions itself with those two returned to the table that we didn't get into the high drama of philosophy.
13: But recognizing that sort of Damocles that sits over our heads.
20: Other substantial cuts. I thought of a phrase my mother would use. I may be dumb, but I'm not stupid.
6: Councillor Hammond says, citing his mother. How did they get to those spots in the debate? Well, let's start as good a place as any at the beginning, as Councillor Loughton was among the first to speak on the budget, saying that she supported it, but with resignations. Why? Because so much money was going to the police. I know, right? It's just, it never ends. It's the same thing over
11: Thanks,
6: and over again.
11: Thanks, Andrew, Mayor. As Victoria residents struggle with affordability, council must do everything possible to keep taxes low while maintaining essential services.
6: What? Oh, I see. Never mind. The debate is over what essential services means.
11: However, we need to be honest about the numbers in the 2026 annual financial plan. Of the 7.28% tax increase this year, 5.06% is dedicated to the Victoria Police Department. This means that 70% of the total tax lift is being directed to a single area. I will note that almost 50...
6: Wow, sounds like an area that might have been systematically neglected for many years due to previous councils.
11: ...percent of the total tax lift this term has been spent on policing.
6: Again, sounds like an area that might have been systematically under provision for years.
11: 46.8%, to be exact.
6: See, she's saying this as if it suggests they're spending too much, instead of it being evidence that not enough has been spent previously.
11: Well, I am supporting this budget. I do so with a heavy heart.
6: Oh, a heavy heart. It must be so difficult.
11: The public must understand the staggering cost of our current direction. We are paying a crisis premium for services that manage the symptoms of an issue rather
6: than... Maybe because we didn't put enough in before.
11: ...rather than solving the root cause.
6: Which is something that we were told that people could do and yet never happened.
11: Let me be clear. We need police. They must have the resources to ensure downtown is safe for visitors, residents, and businesses, to solve and prevent crime, and to respond to emergencies. But there is a fundamental difference between funding police to do police work and funding them to manage a humanitarian crisis. Currently, our system is out of balance. We are forcing police to do the heavy lifting for all four pillars of community safety: prevention, treatment, harm reduction, and enforcement, plus a fifth unspoken pillar, housing. When we depend on police or harm reduction alone to do the work of a multi-pillar system, we fail. We cannot expect enforcement to substitute for treatment, nor can we expect harm reduction to substitute for housing.
6: It's amazing how this budget speech is actually about the entire $350 plus million that the city of Victoria is going to be putting to any number of different causes. And yet so far, all I'm hearing about is police.
11: There isn't a police chief in the country who would disagree. We cannot enforce or arrest our way out of a housing, mental health, and addictions crisis.
6: And yet,
11: we
6: haven't been able to house our way out of it or treat our way out of it either. Does that mean that we give up on those things?
11: I mean, since the 2008 Adams decision, municipal parks departments have become the de facto shelter systems in Canada. This has been a disaster because municipalities don't have jurisdiction on housing and healthcare, and we default to what we can control when pressured by the public.
6: Okay, whatever.
11: Council is under...
6: There are some municipal governments who have demonstrated that they've gotten it, that they've changed, that they have turned a corner and are getting better. But Victoria is just intransigent, at least some of them, in holding to these views and refusing to see the possibility that maybe they have been among those who policy-wise contributed to making things worse.
11: There's immense pressure to just do something about street disorder.
6: Like, we're blaming immense pressure. Well, okay, but what about pressure the other way in terms of stop making it worse?
11: And we are using every tool in our toolbox. This term, we have created the relocation coordinator to work one-on-one with unsheltered people to move them inside.
6: As if somebody talking to somebody is a solution that nobody else thought of yet. See, that's the other problem. This is one of society's oldest problems. What about a full-time staff position? Has anybody ever tried that in the history of history?
11: We have expanded shelters and converted seasonal shelters into permanent ones.
6: We know.
11: We have created second stage sober housing via the Dowler Access Hub and Johnson Manor.
6: Actually, I'm surprised they did that because it runs counter to the ideology that tends to prevail these days, and that has been among their more successful attempts.
11: And we are preparing for the imminent opening of the Bridge Street shelter. To further this work, this budget allocates $200,000 towards a new city-led positive flow system. This initiative aims to move residents out of supportive housing who are stuck simply because they cannot afford market rent. By opening these spaces, we create a path for people to move from the street into shelters and from shelters into housing. This is the fiscally responsible and compassionate path forward, but its success depends on the province and the federal government to really get back in the game with rent supplements and health care support.
6: How will rent supplements fix this problem that is as old as society itself? A reasonable person might ask themselves.
11: There is no municipality in the country that can solve this issue on their own. All levels of government must work together. Ultimately, this is about the sustainability of our city's finances. We have to ask ourselves, is a budget where 70% of the lift goes toward reactive services a one-time emergency, or is this our new baseline? If we continue to fill the gaps left by other levels of government in expensive reactive ways, we will eventually run out of room to fund the parks, infrastructure, and community programs and facilities.
6: Look out, Fernfest!
11: Facilities that make Victoria a wonderful city. I am supporting this budget today because I recognize the immediate need for order and the pressure downtown is under. But
6: I can't believe she spent basically her entire speech apologizing for a budget that somewhat supports the police department. But that's basically where we are. And again, I don't know if she's running again this fall. She's acting like she's running again this fall, but I'm not sure she's actually definitively announced one way or the other. It was Chris Coleman, the sort of Damocles is what he called it, in terms of what would happen if this budget didn't pass. What happens if you go over the May 15th deadline that the province imposes on municipalities without actually having a financial plan and budget bylaw fully adopted? This is among the reasons that Langford, despite being without Councillor Spock, has scheduled a special meeting for Tuesday just to pass those
1: things. Thank you. Through you, Your Worship, a question, if I may, to the acting city manager, who's also the CFO. If the majority of council choose not to support the budget, what happens?
6: This is actually a great question. I've talked about this on the show a number of times. They have a deadline, and it's coming at them like a brick wall going 100 miles per hour. It's on May 15th.
8: CFO Thompson?
4: Through you, Mayor. The legislation is very clear in that a municipality must have a financial plan, and it must be adopted by bylaw, and it must be done before May 15th, which is the due date also for the property tax bylaw. So without the budget,
6: that's 7 days from today,
4: we can't pass the tax bylaw, and therefore there would be no tax collection this year. But the wording in the legislation is must. I also want to note that, of course, as council is aware, you can amend the budget at any time, but you do have to pass one before May 15th.
6: So they're not bound by their own budget. They just have to have something adopted in bylaw form by next week.
1: Thank you. So that reality sits like the sort of Damocles over our heads.
6: There's the context.
1: There's much in this budget I support. There's some parts that I am very concerned about, and I think the tax lift is too high, personally. And I would hope that we all work to try and bring that down for those of us who continue to sit at this table.
6: For those of us who successfully get reelected.
1: But the reality is, if we chose, if I were to speak eloquently against the budget and convince a majority not to support it, we would be like the U.S. Congress when it gets caught and doesn't do its proper apportionment and things start.
6: Can you imagine if they shut down the municipal government by not passing the budget? And not even they would do that.
1: And I suspect the province would then step in and take over for us. That may or may not be the case. But we have worked very hard as a body to try and bring this down. Remember that when we started, the lift was in the order of 13%. Yes, the majority of the 7.28% is to policing. We have a comment from the police chief that this is a surge budget year and next year it will be lower.
6: Maybe. You were supposed to get 22 for that to hold. That's an argument that Chris Coleman made. Right now they're at an extra 20 officers year over year.
1: I would hope that the target we go for on a go-forward basis is in the 5.5% to 6%. But recognizing that sort of Damocles that sits over our heads, I will support this budget because we've come to it as a body with some deliberations where we all saw some things we wanted and perhaps voted against other things, but this is the group consensus that we move forward with. Thank you.
6: So, Loughton reluctantly supports the budget, even though it puts so much money into the police department. Chris Coleman reluctantly supports the budget, even though the tax increase is higher than he would have preferred to see. Up next, Councillor Dave Thompson.
5: Thanks, Mayor. Yeah, I appreciate the points that my colleagues have made already, and I think probably everybody in the public understands that having nine people agree to a budget means a lot of trade-offs and compromises in order to do something that we are required to do. I did want to add to the words of my colleague who spoke about the different homelessness initiatives, which were excellent comments.
6: Excellent comments. Remember, they're not a slate. Even if they did share resources according to Elections BC filings in the last municipal election.
5: The city of Victoria does an awful lot for folks that are very unfortunately on the street.
6: Yeah, it does.
5: My colleague mentioned some of them. The city also has a website called Homelessness Initiatives, which I would recommend any member of the public look at. There seems to be a a perception among some members of the public that all we do is fund police and bylaw, and that
6: I honestly don't know how anybody could think that watching this stuff, but whatever.
5: It's very, very, very far from the truth.
6: No, it's totally far from the truth. The city of Victoria puts more money into what should be provincially funded and provided social services than any other municipality on the South Island by far. The problem, and I pointed this out, is that one of the reasons that we have provincially funded and provided services is you don't want to have one municipality that offers a disproportionate service as opposed to its municipal neighbors, because you're going to cause people to migrate to access the service disproportionately. The city of Victoria spends half of its time vastly overfunding homeless initiatives compared to its neighbors, and it spends the rest of the time complaining that homeless folks and folks who need these services come and migrate from the neighbors' municipalities to Victoria. Every time we go through cold weather season and the emergency shelters open up, we hear the same laments from the Victoria Council table that Saanich is not doing enough, that Sydney is not doing enough, that taxi cabs are showing up from the peninsula with folks seeking shelter from the cold weather. The city of Victoria consistently tries to have it both ways and often is allowed to have it both ways, which bothers me. Be proud that you are offering disproportionate services, but don't whine about the disproportionate impacts that providing disproportionate services has on disproportionate migrations of service-requiring individuals in the CRD. I would be happier if we had some consistency. We don't, of course. So even though they're all on the same page today about doing the right thing, I fully expect them all to be whining once the weather changes and it starts getting colder this fall.
5: There's a lot that we're doing. I would also suggest that members of the public have a look into how many supportive housing and shelter spaces are hosted in Victoria.
6: It's like 80% of the entire region supportive housing is in one municipality, Victoria, and it's actually even higher than 80. It's 80% of the shelter spaces, and it's closer to 90 in terms of supportive housing. Just massively disproportionate. And Victoria consistently adds more, and then it complains about having more than everybody else. Again, it would be nice if they said, we're proud of what we're doing, we know that we're doing things differently from our neighbors, but we think it's the right thing to do, and we're going to be proud of ourselves, and they just left it there. But they don't. They spend half their time saying, well, we're going to do more than everybody else, and then, like, as if we don't have a memory, they complain about how they've done more than everybody else. Well, don't do it if you don't want to do it. Oh, Adam, we have to. No, they don't, because their neighbors don't have to, and they know that. But anyway, I need to take a quick break. You'll hear more coming up after this.
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12: All right. This was it. Their final budget before they face the electorate this fall. Victoria Council started at 13%. The tax increase, they get it down to 7.28%. The majority of that.

0: here, supportive housing, almost 1,000 here. And the total for both shelters and supportive housing in all 13, all 12 other municipalities in the region is less than a few hundred. So we're hosting more than 80% of the supportive housing and more than 90% of the shelters. And yet we get people coming in here from other cities in the region.
1: Here we go.
0: Who are not doing anything for their homeless population. And I'll give the example of Colwood.
1: Oh, Dave Thompson going after Colwood.
0: 47 homeless people, zero shelters, zero supportive housing units.
1: Wow. Colwood, you're getting called out at the Victoria Council table. You hear that?
0: We do get people.
2: Colwood has a 4.22% property tax increase this year, by the way.
0: People coming in and saying that Victoria has to do more. We're doing a lot.
2: They're doing way more than others, but they say that like it's a bad thing, and never mind.
0: And I just thought it's important to mention that. Thanks, Mayor.
3: Thank you very much. Anybody else?
2: Sort of surprised to hear that swipe at Colwood.
3: Just checking online. Throughout all of this combination of discussions in the last few months, while I did bring some amendments forward to try and get us down from that double digits into the 7% range where we find ourselves, I haven't said a great deal. I'm not going to say a great deal, but I do want to say just a couple of things. I think that we can all acknowledge that we've made some very, very difficult choices. And as others have said, I don't think there's anyone here who likes everything that's here in this budget.
2: And the seedling budget still survived. And most of the hanging baskets, I believe, did too.
3: That would be unreasonable to expect that would happen. With 9 very different people all trying to come to some consensus, I'm certainly in agreement that there is not everything in here with which I agree. But on balance, I think that what we've done is indeed struck a balance. We have significant and very deep investments in community safety. And when I say that phrase, I don't just mean policing. I don't just mean bylaw, but I also mean public works, cleaning, parks, infrastructure, streets, sidewalks, festivals, community services.
2: Festivals just gets put in there.
3: Spaces for people to go in emergencies, for shelter and for long-term recovery, collaboration with an incredibly diverse group of service providers who I think try desperately and most often succeed in providing a very wide range of ways for people to live their best lives.
1: Up next, Councillor Mark Gardner into the fray. Are they digging themselves into a hole?
2: The question is asked. Is it answered? Find out after this.
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6: I'm Steve Young with your CFAX 1070 news update. Squamaw's Buccaneers Day Parade may be off the schedule this weekend, but another parade is a go, and it means the downtown core will be awash in plaid midday tomorrow. Temporary road closures will be in effect from 11 till noon as the Victoria Highland Games Association and the Greater Victoria Police Pipe Band will be holding their annual Tartan Parade. The parade will leave Centennial Square at the Pandora Avenue and Government Street intersection. It'll travel south along Government Street to the grounds of the BC Legislature. Victoria Police will be on site to manage road closures and provide site security. I'm Steve Young. If it's happening, it's here on CFAX 1070.
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7: Well, it was right down to the wire. Their staff told them that they had to pass the budget by May the 15th. And the way that their meetings are set up and the way the timing works, it was now or never yesterday for Victoria Council. This after a failed attempt a couple of weeks before because the budget had a typo in it that accidentally defunded the police department because we're all trapped in some sort of a horrible sitcom. Krista Loughton said that she would support the budget reluctantly, even though it spent so much money on policing. Chris Coleman said he would support the budget reluctantly, even though the tax increase was higher than he would otherwise see. The mayor weighing in next. Councillor Thompson bragging, seemingly, about how much extra the city of Victoria spends on the homelessness issue compared to, well, actually, he named Colwood. Up next was Councillor Gardner on what was called the annual budget ritual.
8: I want to make a simple point this afternoon, and I know that most of you around this table will not like it, but it has to be made. My point is this. The annual budget ritual that we follow is fundamentally flawed. No one seems to care.
7: Both counts, I agree.
8: There is no serious thought given to introducing rigor into our budgeting process. No zero-based budgeting lens. No sunset clauses on the money we hand out so freely. No review of how taxpayer money is actually used, in many cases. No rethink of how much funding or preferential treatment is offered as favors to select special interest groups or developers or lobbyists.
7: The last time she said something like that, one of her colleagues threatened a code of conduct complaint.
8: We think that we are being compassionate when we hand out taxpayer money with few conditions, when in fact we are limiting our future ability to truly improve the lives of people who live in our city. The only restraint on spending is the October election. We have a temporary pause on double-digit property tax increases this year, with residential tax increases being 9.34%. That is of the city proportion. The floodgates will open again next year. By the city's own estimate, property taxes, again the city portion, will go up by 13.43% overall in 2027. And this is before any other new special deals may come about. This council knows how to critically review a budget request. Look at how annual police budget is picked over by this council. Even specific staff positions are targeted. So we do that for Vic PD. Let me conclude by saying that we are digging ourselves into a hole while deceiving the public with soothing words about making Victoria a wonderful place to live.
7: I just want to point out, I don't find any of the words that they say soothing. So I don't know if anybody's actually being soothed here, just for the record.
8: But they know because they are paying these taxes. And I know that I can't stop this foolishness on my own. I know that this council will continue to dig this city into a financial hole by depleting the discretionary reserve funds and delaying current costs to future years. I know that someone in the future will have to clean up this mess. So I want to know that I stand against the way we handle taxpayer money, and I cannot support this five-year financial plan. Thank you, Mayor.
5: Thank you very much.
7: All right, so that's going to be one of the votes against. You will note that in the other budget processes we've covered elsewhere in the CRD, there have been some dissenters. Tim Morrison did not support the overall budget process in Esquimalt, saying, among other things, that some of the funding was going towards wants instead of needs, also questioning the amount that went to the Victoria Esquimalt Police Department. Councillor Phelps Bondaroff in Saanich also distinguishing himself as a dissenter for, among other reasons, Saanich cutting too much to traffic safety programs in the search of a lower tax increase. How many dissenters will there be in the city of Victoria? Well, we're finding out. Mar Gardner's just signaled she will be one of them. I wonder if anybody else joins her.
5: Councillor Hammond.
9: Thanks, Mayor. My apologies. I was trying to find a button because I always like the idea of you getting the last word when you want to.
5: That's okay.
9: So I will just have a few words if that's okay.
5: Please.
9: Can you hear me okay?
5: Absolutely.
9: Thanks. I had to plug in the computer. As I noted last month, I thought the tax increase of 7.28% allocated to residents, that is homeowners of all kinds, was going to be 8.5%. But we now know and have known for a couple of weeks now that will actually be 9.34%.
7: This gets complicated. When we talk about the tax increase, that's the average tax increase. It's the increase in their spending and their revenue. Depending on whether or not they change their ratios for the different classes of properties, you might see residential be higher or lower, commercial be higher or lower. It's true that with Victoria's 7.28, the overall tax increase, residential goes up 9.34 though. And I know that that's confusing and I didn't even want to get into it, but what he's saying is technically true.
9: And accumulated over the
7: part of it is because they're moving their ratio to try to give more relief to the business community.
9: 4 years of our mandate, that means Victoria homeowners will be paying 35.52% more than they did prior to us being elected.
7: Still a lot better than Langford.
9: I think that's crazy and
7: unfortunate
9: for our taxpayers, whose income, whether by employment or fixed income, goes up more than 35% over 4 years. Late last year, with the dilemma of where to find savings, I met with our director of finance. We all know that just like other Victoria staff, when we ask questions, we get direct, honest answers. When I asked about cutting reserves, our director said, council can do what they want, and then she laid out the implications for that. No politics, no judgment, just the facts.
7: Yeah, that's not that bad.
9: I came away from that meeting thinking we're screwed.
7: Oh, okay.
9: Not only did I realize cutting reserves would be irresponsible, these are my words, not hers.
7: And again, I'm linking this through to other threads we've seen elsewhere in the region. Colwood has had a very spirited debate around its council table on its budget process. Councillor Day, among the louder voices, saying that even though Colwood on paper has a very low tax increase this year, that they're not putting as much as they should be putting into reserves, that they're making assumptions that they shouldn't make on what they call PILT revenues. It's payment in lieu of taxes revenues from properties like those around Royal Roads. There have been other municipalities that have also struggled with the thorny issue of how much extra dollars did they put into their reserves in case things go wrong or unexpected things happen versus how much dollars did they not bother putting into the reserves, instead not taxing people those monies in the first place.
9: But I also realized that if I proposed it, I didn't think it would get enough votes on council. However, since that time, the mayor came up with proposed cuts to the reserves and the majority went along with it. I voted in favor of cutting the reserves. I think cutting reserves is completely irresponsible. However,
7: but we voted for it.
9: I think it's even more irresponsible to pass on even higher tax increases to our taxpayers.
7: And this is the dilemma. Because the reserves are there in part because you can't plan for the unforeseeable. There have to be contingencies in place for various reasons. So not having money when you need it can be a huge risk. But on the other hand, taxing people when you don't actually need to tax them in the midst of the fiscal environment that you and I find ourselves, 226 on the sign at the gas station outside, as some of you are driving by over the past couple of days, that too comes with political consequences. And it's the politicians themselves that have to make that judgment call well on balance. Callwood has struck a balance with the lowest tax increase in the region, with at least one voice around the table suggesting that it was electioneering. Doug Kobayashi, the mayor, pushed back against Councillor Day, some of you recall, in the coverage that we did, saying that he would not accept that. Victoria grappling with similar issues.
9: My logic is that if I get elected in October, perhaps I can be part of a new council that will find savings elsewhere. I'd like to be all things to all people, but that's not life. When I'm a trustee of taxpayers' money, I can't be all things to all people, especially when it's not my money. The budget we vote for is money that belongs to our taxpayers and money taken away from taxpayers to pay for it. And then there's a question of why I didn't offer other suggestions to cut the budget further. My amendment got us to cut city fees to the Urban Development Institute, but that was strictly a procedural amendment.
7: Wow, did the Urban Development Institute have a bad year? Remind me not to pick any fights with Sasha Iser, and I know that he's been advocating for various municipalities to cut their funding for the Urban Development Institute, and I sort of thought, well, you know, maybe that'll catch on, maybe it won't. And the Urban Development Institute, there are zero municipalities who are still paying fees to the Urban Development Institute, Victoria among those. In addition to Callwood and others adding their names to that list, or perhaps I should say taking their names off that list as we approach the fall election.
9: Following up on a motion from months ago, it was just a matter of good timing. When it came to proposing other substantial cuts, I thought of a phrase my mother would use.
7: Here we go. Here's the context where we started the segment with this quote.
9: I may be dumb, but I'm not stupid. In October 2020, I wasn't voted into the majority of council. Those councillors who put their brochures together.
7: The Gang of Five, as I called them. And one of the reasons that name came about, it wasn't me that came up with it, it was somebody else. But it was, they were emphatic during the election campaign that they were not a slate. In fact, we have an episode of the podcast of my show from like 4 years ago now during election season. Caradonna came on the show as he introduced himself as a candidate. And the name of the segment is Jeremy Caradonna Says He's Not in the Slate with, or something like that, with the other four of them. What is a slate? You can call it what you want. But they turned out to be a group of like-minded politicians who didn't always vote together on these issues, but they had an awareness of each other's politics that was sufficient that they were comfortable sharing resources during the campaign, trying to help each other get elected. So you can call that a slate, you can call that a political party, you can call that whatever you want. There have been relatively predictable voting blocks on the current Victoria Council, and among them is Del Caradonna, Loughton, Kim, and Thompson, the five.
9: While there certainly are exceptions, and there are, if the majority wants an expenditure or doesn't, more often than not, they decide. Hence, I figured out that putting forward budget cuts that will go nowhere is a big waste of everyone's time. Sure, I could make a political statement by my proposed motions or amendments, but I prefer to put forward motions or amendments that have at least a chance of succeeding. One more thing, and it's regarding next year's forecast overall tax increase of 13.43%. And keep in mind, an overall tax increase of 13.43% means a lot higher for homeowners. I have heard around this table that to suggest a 2027 tax increase of 13.43% is irresponsible because there's no way we'll end up with that number.
7: And they might or might not. And that's the other thing that all of us need to understand. The five-year financial plan that they have to pass by bylaw before May the 15th, it has projected tax rates for increases for the next few years. As Langford Council found out when they got into office, you're not forced to abide by that. So the province of British Columbia forces every municipality to make a financial plan with projected tax increases for the next 5 years, pass a bylaw, so it's right there for everybody to see. But the municipalities don't actually have to follow their own plan. They're allowed to change the plan next year as they see fit. So yes, we have projected tax increases for Victoria and all the other municipalities. It's the law. They have to produce them. They don't have to follow their own plan. And it's important we understand that.
9: However, no councillor came up with that 13.43%.
7: That was staff, and that's their job in doing the financial plan.
9: It came from our unbiased and completely respected director of finance, who always gives us the straight goods.
7: Yeah, that's fair.
9: When we took money out of the reserves to lower our tax increases in 2026, we also gave direction to staff to put the money back next year. Hence, that's where some of the 13.43% proposed increase for next year came from. If we struggled to cut a lot of money this year, what exactly are we going to cut for 2027 to get to a reasonable tax increase that isn't 13.43% overall? And keep in mind, the tax increase for homeowners will be much higher. I will vote against this five-year financial plan with a tax increase of 7.28% overall, including 9.34% for homeowners, and an accumulated four-year tax increase for homeowners of 35.52%.
7: Here we go. Stephen Hammond adding his voice to the list of those who will be voting against Victoria's financial plan bylaws. These clips were recorded yesterday afternoon, by the way. So the vote's already happened. Some of you may know the outcome. The big question on everybody's mind right now should be, what will Susan Kim say? Will she support the budget, or will she perhaps vote against it because the taxes are not high enough? I think you know how that might go, but find out right after this.
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7: The lowest property tax increase that we see on South Vancouver Island this year, by the way, is Colwood, 4.22%. Now, there has been dissent around the Colwood Council table about whether the financial practices that got them there are sustainable. Are they making risky assumptions about what they call PILT revenues, payment in lieu of taxes revenues from parcels of land in and around Royal Roads, for example, the ongoing reconciliation process, calling those into question. But you can tell that the other municipalities around South Vancouver Island are aware of Colwood's low taxes. Why? Because Colwood got brought up in the two largest municipalities in South Vancouver Island this week as they had their own budget discussions. Dean Murdoch, the mayor of Saanich, brought up Colwood with respect to efforts that Saanich was making to try to attract more family doctors.
13: Profit. But a community like Colwood, for example, has a center, has a concentrated population that will have access to those services. Saanich is not Colwood. Saanich would be many Colwoods times over.
7: Many Colwoods times over. Meanwhile, at the Victoria Council table yesterday,
20: Are not doing anything for their homeless population. And I'll give the example of Colwood. 47 homeless people, zero shelters, zero supportive housing units.
7: Wow, Colwood, you're getting noticed by the two heavyweight municipalities, both Saanich and Victoria, in terms of what is and is not happening in the municipality. And honestly, if I can just be blunt here, I don't think that either of those municipalities would be pointing out Colwood if Colwood did not have the lowest property tax increase so far this year. I don't think that's a coincidence, but I digress.
20: We do get people coming in and saying that Victoria has to do more. We're doing a lot. And I thought it's important to mention that. Thanks, Mayor.
7: And they didn't even bring up the tiny town argument. And if you have no idea what that means, it's probably for the best that all of us forget. Meanwhile, later on in the conversation yesterday at the City of Victoria Council table, as the final votes were taking place on the City of Victoria's 7.28% property tax increase for this year.
21: Thanks, through the chair.
7: Councillor Susan Kim.
21: You all know where I sit with this. I think the tax rate's too low.
7: The taxes are too low, Susan Kim says.
21: But I will add a couple more remarks here. It's so funny to me that we're at each other's throats about this when the system itself is just flawed. We're being asked to tax in a way that just sucks.
7: Yes. the sage-like advice that we are exposed to at the Victoria Council table.
21: And here we are fighting over this, and it's just honestly kind of embarrassing.
7: It is, but I'm not sure it is for the reasons they realize.
21: And I hear conversation about, like, tough decisions having to be made. And part of why I think that this whole process is... I agree with my colleague, this process is kind of silly. You know, we could just make one tough decision, which is increase the tax rate, and then all of those micro tough decisions wouldn't have to be a thing.
7: And yet they don't.
21: We could have everything we want.
7: I'm not sure about that.
21: I will say the benefit of this exercise this year, and I want to shout out to Director Doyle on this, was, you know, we actually did find places where we could cut back reasonably. We found...
7: Oh, I can't believe they found places they could cut back reasonably in their sprawling organization with 1,000 employees that has a budget in the hundreds of millions of dollars and offers any number of services that duplicate services already offered by the province. Imagine finding a place to cut in an organization that has a $90,000+ per year seedling budget.
21: Efficiencies where it made sense to, because contexts have changed.
7: Or am I wrong about that? I have 93,000 in my head. If I'm wrong, you have my humblest apologies.
21: And the utility of that exercise can't be understated. Another way in which this process is so ridiculous is it has us squabbling over just a couple thousand dollars here and there, and I like to think we're above that all.
7: Oh yes, it's just $1,000. It's not even real money.
21: But then once someone starts, the process keeps going, and then we have to squabble over this and that because, well, we've opened that door. And, you know, I come back to my argument that the tax rate should be higher.
7: Okay.
21: We can have everything we need, not just what we want, but we can have everything we need. And those needs are great, and they cannot be deferred indefinitely. Moreover, I think we should extend that argument to recognize the power of our own residents. Could you imagine if we increase the tax rate such that our own residents were on side and yelling at the province with us about this?
7: I don't even know what that means. How, like, what people would, I don't get it.
21: Why aren't we exploring these options? So,
7: what is she talking about?
21: I mean, I'm just speculating here and spitballing, but I think this, we could do better if we're just ambitious enough. Thanks.
5: Thank you very much.
7: Somebody just made a comment about a Walmart gift card on my text messages. Texter, don't say that. For those of you who don't know, Victoria Council tried to give itself a 25% raise on March 14th, 2024. I, through reasons that nobody can quite figure out, had a gut feeling that something was about to happen, even though they didn't have the decision on their agenda that day. And we just happened to be listening live as they did it the day before they left for their spring break for 2 weeks in March and caught them giving themselves a 25% raise. They had a consultant's report on their agenda without any recommendations in it. They could have just received it for information. I had a hunch otherwise, so I was watching, so we covered it live. Anyway, long story short, they got absolutely buried in emails that were angry with what they did. They ended up reversing the decision. They appointed a panel that told them that they deserved a property tax, or excuse me, a salary increase that was much lower. It was during those debates that Susan Kim revealed that apparently she buys groceries at Walmart. Like, I've bought food at Walmart. Isn't that a normal place where people buy food? Like, that's not something to be ashamed of. But the worst part is that she revealed it as if it was like a symbol of hardship instead of just normal things that normal people do. I have the clip somewhere in my archive. So anytime anybody makes an allusion to Walmart and buying food at Walmart and Susan Kim, it was among the reasons that she argued that she needed a raise. And she was dead serious, too.
5: Anybody else who hasn't yet spoken? Councillor Dell.
7: Ah, Matt Dell, perhaps he'll surprise us by saying something different enough from Jeremy Caradonna as to not get people confused between the two of them. We have to listen for sure, though, and in order to do that, you have to hang on through the newscast. Back in a moment.
0: It's a new era of women's basketball.
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28: Good afternoon. I'm Steve Young with your CFAX 1070 news to 2 o'clock. A constable with the Victoria Police Department has been charged with one count of sexual assault. The charge against 31-year-old Chris Kayotis comes from an off-duty incident first reported to the department in April of last year. Chief Fiona Wilson says the department will cooperate fully with the investigation, now handled by West Shore RCMP.
29: When a police officer is charged with a criminal offense, it has a broader impact on trust, on our profession, and on the many members of this organization who serve our communities with integrity each and every day. Yesterday, following the arrest, I immediately suspended the member.
28: Wilson says the constable, who's been with the department since 2019, is entitled to the presumption of innocence. There isn't much left of Vancouver Island's snowpack. The River Forecast Center released its May update today. It estimates the snowpack for the island is at 27% of normal for this time of year. River Forecast Center's Jonathan Boyd says that's not ideal.
2: Certainly, from a water availability perspective for Vancouver Island, this isn't great news at this point, and really kind of fingers crossed that we end up in a situation where we have a January where we have enough low pressure systems come through and keep conditions cool and wet.
28: There's very little chance of rain in the current 7-day forecast. Alberta Premier Danielle Smith says she's feeling much more confident that a deal will be signed with Ottawa on future pipeline development and environmental regulations. Smith met with the Prime Minister this morning and says they're closing in on an agreement on a few outstanding issues. The Premier says her government plans on submitting a West Coast pipeline route to the Major Projects Office next month.
3: This morning, I said, if a deal gets signed, and afterwards I said, when a deal gets signed. So that is an indication of my improved level of confidence after talking through some of the areas that we found that were of disagreement.
28: Smith says one of these areas is the timeline on Alberta adopting a $130 per ton industrial emissions price, but the Premier adds that it's necessary to get a pipeline approved. National Defense Minister David McGuinty says he'll unveil the Liberal government's plans for the military Snowbird's aerobatic fleet later this month, and Canadians can rest assured the future is secure. Courtney Alberni MP Gord Johns says he intends to keep the pressure on the Carney government.
6: What we're going to do is put pressure on the government to find a solution and remedy it. And we know that pilot safety is absolutely critical and must come first. But really, this is disappointing that the government's, you know, put this program, this really important program, in jeopardy and at risk because of their mismanagement, and needs to be addressed clearly, responsibly, and that's something that we'll be calling for.
28: McGuinty says that the Air Force's CT-114 Tudor aircraft fleet that was first introduced in the 60s is now approaching the end of its lifespan. And some encouraging words from BC's transportation minister about the future of passenger rail on southern Vancouver Island. Mike Farnworth says the province keeping tabs on the idea.
8: There is a lot of interest in rail right now. Right now on southern Vancouver Island, for example, CRD and the Island Corridor Rail Foundation are both undertaking work in terms of looking at what are the opportunities in terms of rail on South Island.
28: Question came up as Farnworth announced $6 billion to extend the SkyTrain east in the lower mainland. Your closing numbers from the stock market today. The TSX was up 221 points at 34,077. The Dow Jones up 12 at 49,609. And the NASDAQ up 440 points at 26,247. The Canadian dollar closing at 73.1 cents U.S.
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28: Weather forecast for Greater Victoria. Mix of sun and cloud this afternoon. Winds from the west 20, gusting to 50 near the Juan de Fuca Strait. A high near 18, about 4 degrees cooler near the water. A few clouds tonight, low down to 9. Mix of sun and cloud tomorrow, high near 19. Mix of sun and cloud on Sunday, high near 21. Right now in downtown Victoria, it's 13 degrees. I'm Steve Young. If it's happening, it's here on CFAX 1070. It's 2:05.
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7: And I always have receipts, and I'm not joking, and Susan Kim really did say that. I found the clip during the break. It was June 13th, 2024, about 5 hours into a meeting, and she had the following to say.
14: In fact, during my own
4: remuneration interview with the task force yesterday, I spoke about how I'm not ashamed to be shopping at Walmart for my groceries as a counselor, but that is a part of the lived reality. And so for me to be able to have the capacity to use our own reserves to support this project, to support low-income families.
7: I know all of us are making sacrifices in our own way. So, like, I'm being literal. I'm not being flippant when I say stuff like that. There are a lot of people buy groceries at a grocery store. It's not like some sort of unique hardship. But anyway, that was 2 years ago. So flash forward to yesterday, as Susan Kim objected to the budget for the city of Victoria being passed. Why? The taxes weren't high enough.
13: I'll just get my thoughts on
7: Sorry, it was Susan Kim was right here.
4: Could you imagine if we increase the tax rate such that our own residents were on side and yelling at the province with us about this?
7: And again, I'm not sure how that would actually happen.
4: Why aren't we exploring these options? So, I mean, I'm just speculating here and spitballing, but I think this... we could do better if we're just ambitious enough. Thanks.
5: Thank you very much. Anybody else who hasn't yet spoken? Councillor Dell.
13: I'll just get my thoughts on the record because I know this is our last chance. I think one of the things I'm most proud of is the work that our council has done on the budget the last 4 years. And I'm going to speak for myself as a young family with two kids, with mortgage, with incredible amount of expenses of raising kids and living life in the city. And what I've heard from Victorians is they want to invest in their city. They want to protect the things that we love in the city. They want to protect the music festivals that are free for families to go to. They want to build bike lanes and sidewalks so their kids can walk to school safely. They want to invest in affordable housing. They want to invest in infrastructure, and we've done that. This term, we've actually made a lot of difficult financial decisions. I think we cut approximately about $8 million in the first round and somewhere near about $5 million in the second round. We did that at the recommendation of staff. We cut the things that were perhaps the lower-hanging fruit, and we kept the things we heard the most about, the youth bus pass.
7: They're trying to get the CRD to pay for the youth bus pass. And you can tell the mayors of the outlying municipalities are having none of it. Maya Tate talked about it. Peter Jones from North Saanich. You just ask him when the last bus is that goes east to west across North Saanich. He knows, he's got it memorized and how impractical it is. And he'll tell you.
13: The bike valet.
7: Oh, my. I almost forgot about the bike valet.
13: Investing in the Get Growing program that supports gardeners all over the city.
7: That's the seedling budget I talked about.
13: So perhaps folks are paying a little bit more to keep the Get Growing program, but I know in South Jubilee, almost the entire neighborhood uses that program for free products. So you're paying a little bit more, a couple dollars, but you're getting free mulch, free compost. You're going to a local free Fernwood Festival. That stuff saves a lot of money for the...
7: Okay, that Fernwood Festival, that was earlier this morning. Did you have that written in advance?
13: Average person, I know... from my own family that those things add up. So I'm proud of the work that we've done. I put forward some very difficult cuts. I, of course, famously put forward the flower budget cut, which...
7: The hanging basket, because we were all mature about that.
13: Maybe I regret.
7: You can hear them laughing in the background.
13: But I was putting forward stuff, and I've encouraged others here that if you want to cut the budget, put forward programs people love.
7: What?
13: And post that and say, hey, I want to cut that. And I haven't really seen that bravery from a lot of people around.
7: Notice he says post that. Social media becoming such an integral part of just being a politician these days. He didn't say it. He said post that.
13: This table, it's easy to talk about cuts.
7: Matt Dell's had a rough ride on social media the past few years. But then again, a lot of them have. I do actually give credit for Matt Dell. He's one of the few who has the courage to remain on Twitter.com, despite that particular website not being overly friendly to them.
13: Very hard to actually make them. So we've done good work this year. I think this budget reflects what the majority of people voted for in the election.
7: Maybe.
13: And the majority of Victorians believe in their city. And just thanks to staff for doing an incredible amount of hard lifting on putting forward cuts absolutely everywhere in the city that were quite hard, but we ended up in a good spot. And I think this reflects quite well. And I also want to note our taxes are quite low, 7.28%. We have quite a few municipalities above 10 this year.
7: That's true. Langford, 10.3. Sooke, 10.5. Esquimalt, 11.3.
13: I know even Vancouver started theirs off at 10.7 or something in their first year, where we are quite low. So overall, we've done a good job balancing things, and I'm happy to vote for this.
7: All right. So that should be 6-3 if everybody votes the way that they've indicated in their speeches.
5: Thank you very much. Anybody else? Okay. Everyone who has indicated they wish to speak today has done so. You have the motion before you. All those in favor. Councillor Dell. Councillor Garrett.
7: I don't even know what's happening there. Somebody just started laughing.
5: Donna.
0: Is that support?
5: I was going to say, let's try that again. Councillor Dell.
7: Did somebody just spill something on themselves? Hold on. I have to go back and I have to see what that was.
5: Thank you very much.
7: I'm just going to blow up the video. Hold on. I'm zooming in.
5: Okay. Everyone who has indicated they wish to speak today has done so. You have the motion before you. All those in favor. Councillor Dell. Councillor Garadona.
7: Something's happened off camera, but I don't know what it is. Somebody's laughing. I don't think it was anybody visible on the screen.
0: Was that support?
5: I was going to say, let's try that again. Councillor Dell, Councillor Garadona, Councillor Loughton, myself, Councillor Coleman, and Councillor Thompson in opposition.
7: So that's
5: Councillor
7: six.
5: Kim, Councillor Hammond, and Councillor Gardner.
7: 6-3.
5: So noting 3 in opposition, the 5-year financial plan bylaw is adopted. Moving on then to our next item is item 8.
7: They do tax rates and the financial plan back-to-back. These are both the legal requirements that they have.
5: H4, this is the adoption of the tax bylaw for the 2026 tax rates. That's the entire motion right there. Would someone like to move that, please? Councillor Coleman is moving. Councillor Kern is seconding. Councillor Coleman or Caradonna, any comments?
0: No.
5: No? Okay. Any other comments? No. All those in favor? Councillor Dell, Councillor Kim, Councillor Caradonna.
7: It happened again. What is that? It sounds like a chicken.
5: Councillor Loughton. Myself, Councillor Hammond, Councillor Coleman, and Councillor Thompson. In opposition, Councillor Gardner. So noting 1 in opposition, that is adopted. Moving on to item H.
7: All right. So the reason that I played those both is it's important because we saw this happen in Colwood as well. Just because there's one vote breakdown on the financial plan doesn't mean it'll necessarily be the same for the tax bylaw or vice versa. And it's important that we understand both because sometimes you'll have councillors raise problems with the financial plan itself. And that was the main issue out in Colwood, while at the same time not necessarily objecting to whatever the tax increase is or vice versa, just so we're clear on that. Texture 71010 writes, what the heck are our councillors thinking? They focus on affordable housing, then propose hefty tax increases for homeowners. Yeah, pretty much. Many, if not most homeowners, Texture writes, have suites to help them pay their oppressive mortgages. When taxes go up, what does council think will happen to the rents for those suites? Cause and effect, people, the Texture writes, raise taxes and rents go up too. You don't get affordable housing when you are part of the freaking problem. A Texture writes, a 71010. Somebody else says that sounds like a chicken squawk from a cell phone. It does. I just couldn't tell who it was. I like it might have been one of them because one of them joked, is that supporter is, and I don't think they would be, can you imagine if you were staff and your chicken squawk cell phone thing went off right as they're doing the final vote at the Victoria Council table? I tell you, how are these people real? They are though, as far as we know. So that's how it went yesterday. That's why the 7.28% tax increase is moving forward. Saanich got theirs below 6. Just by the way, Colwood got theirs below 5. They're at 4.22, although Dave Thompson was sure to take a not at all passive-aggressive swipe at Colwood not doing enough for the homelessness problem that Victoria, according to its councillors, did not cause and is doing everything it can to address. But that's the second largest municipality in the South Island, affirming their tax rate. Saanich had one dissenter. That was Councillor Phelps Bondaroff when they discussed the matter earlier this week. And that just about does it for our coverage of tax increases going forward. Not the highest, not the lowest, middle of the pack. Could it be doing more? Certainly. Could the taxes be higher? Well, Susan Kim sure seems to wish they could be. Will it be enough to get those councillors elected or not elected? Well, that's up to you this fall. Anyway, we'll take a quick break. Open lines after this, 250-386-1161. Back with calls in a moment.
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3: Yep, give him something to post about. I found that actually interesting, and I'm not trying to be glib here. For Matt Dell, he said, we'll make the cuts and then post that and see what happens, because social media and social media reaction has become such an integral part. Trying to think. Matt Dell's one of the only members of this council who remains on Twitter or X, and I actually give him credit for that. Cara Donna actually quit Meta a while ago, and then he came back. At least I think that's him on Facebook. It sure looks like him these days. I was kind of curious as to see what would happen with a politician trying to prosecute their online social media presence exclusively through LinkedIn. Although you have to say, if the shoe fits. But we'll have to see how that goes this fall. I don't expect to see Cara Donna back on X, by the way. But who knows? I guess we could always be surprised with these things going forward. Yeah, will it be enough? Will they get reelected? Will they save themselves? I just actually saw the Times columnist just 11 minutes ago, because I'm on X right now, just scrolling along. It says, Fernfest revived after City of Victoria kicks in $20,000 grant. Our heroes, I've written in all caps. That's the tone you're supposed to read that in, by the way, if you're online right now. It's not like the bellowing tone. It's the thank you for saving us tone, just so we're all clear on that, because there might be some ambiguity in my tweets, I am told. 250-386-1161. One. Let's go to open lines where Andy is joining us. Hey, Andy, you're on the air. Go ahead.
4: Andy.
5: Oh, hi, Sterling.
4: Oh,
3: you're there. Doing? Good. Sorry, I keep cutting you off. The timing's off.
5: How are you making out today?
3: I'm alive, I think. Although if I wasn't, yeah, that would explain a few things. It's like at the end of the movie, yeah, you're like, oh, the signs were there.
5: I know. Yeah, well, S-I-T space C-A-L-M, sit calm. While this sitcom unfolds in Victoria, you know, you've got a lot of connections in the city, I'm sure, more than most average Joes like me. I really hope you're hearing some names that have some cachet and have a viable chance of knocking these absolute fools and idiots, this clown show, clownsel, out of those seats. Because if no one, again, people forget, politics is, I don't want to say it's a privilege, but it, you know, the privileges that come along with it are just so vast, and people that, you know, are close within the circle, only they know that. We see things from the outside, which is mostly biased optics. But I mean, Susan Kim has got her head so far up the bleep that she's calling for higher taxes.
3: Yeah.
5: She wants an e-bike.
3: Yeah. Okay. Well, she said that was taken out of context, for the record. Susan Kim say that she wanted an e-bike, or she inquired about getting one as part of a benefits package. I'm just saying this for the record. I reported on that. Susan Kim claimed that she was taken out of context after that, so I clipped the context, and I showed that I didn't feel that she was taken out of context on that, just for the record. You can continue.
5: Okay, yeah. I also shopped at Walmart.
3: Hasn't everybody shopped at Walmart? What's wrong with shopping at Walmart? We're not supposed to buy groceries at a grocery store now. Like, are we all snooty and pretentious? Like, what's the deal? Of course we're going to shop places.
5: Listen, you try to buy local where you can, but at the end of the day, the economic state of affairs is what it is.
3: Well, am I going to get a local can of soup? Like, come on. There are some things that you just buy where they're available.
5: I understand. I listen, everyone different strokes. But I get it, you know. Are you hearing anybody that can knock these idiots out of those seats? Or are we in, and I don't even live there, Sterling. I reside in Saanich. And these, tell me you're hearing something. I know you're in a squirmel now.
3: I haven't heard, I'm hearing councillor names. I'm not hearing mayor names, to be honest. I have not heard yet of a name big enough that could credibly challenge Aalto, at least not yet. Are there names out there? Surely there must be. But I've heard names for council floating around in terms of a group that might, or just people that might be willing to challenge them. But I have not heard a big enough name to credibly challenge Aalto yet. So that field remains open.
5: Well, I just hope, listen, you've got not just you, your show, but CFAX has quite a broad listenership from my understanding. And of those people that listen, I'm sure lots of people vote in the city of Victoria. Just open your eyes and see what's going on. These guys got to go. And when I say guys, I'm not referring to gender. This group, this clown show needs to go. You know, the chief comes out today. Mm. And you, just when you think things are going well for the Victoria Police Department, it's yet another black eye on this police department, allegedly, of course.
3: Yeah.
5: She named a name, okay?
3: Yeah.
5: So it's public information. It's out there.
3: Yeah, it is, yeah.
5: Okay, so this Cato's character allegedly commits a sexual assault.
3: And we don't know the circumstances around it at all, Andy. Although we're
5: like
3: obviously...
5: Like I said, it's allegedly.
3: Well, but that can mean a lot of things, and the police department has not elaborated, to be clear. So there's obviously a level of sensitivity there.
5: Allegedly, sure. So
3: we don't even know what's being alleged. We haven't heard the evidence. We haven't heard the accounts. We haven't heard hardly anything yet, to be clear.
5: Well, things aren't normal. I'll just say that. That's my opinion. Anyways, so she comes in. She takes over for Manic. And it's been an absolute gong show, one after another. She can't do math. She can't interpret reports on, I think it was motor vehicle incidents. And now this. I think there was another.
3: Well, I was under the impression that the investigation on this would have started before Manic left, for the record. Maybe I'm wrong on that, because his last day was in August of 2025, was it not?
5: Sure.
3: But that was when Del Manic Day was.
5: Sure. Okay. That's fine. Yeah. And that's fair. That is what it is.
3: Yeah.
5: But just when you think things are, you know, if you don't hear, it's like a referee in sports. If you don't hear the referee's name or anything, they're doing a good job. Okay, but that's the case with the Victoria Police. They seem to be in the news for all the wrong reasons again, and it's not helping the cause. And the city is a mess. And I'm very, very concerned and disappointed that you, of all people, haven't heard any names. Because if anyone would, it's you. We all know that. And that clown Alto is still... They're in for another 4 years. And by the way, isn't the other moron that left... that got that cushy gig from our premier, isn't she related to the society or whatever they're calling it these days in Fernwood?
3: Not that I know of necessarily. I mean, here's the thing. Fernwood has always been a politically consequential area in Victoria politics. Fernwood actually has two.

0: That's how Caradon is framing it.
1: Oh, I suspect they're
0: hero. Yeah, but that doesn't necessarily mean that there's improper influence. That's just politics. It's a stakeholder group that's very important. No. They have to keep them on side. They are keeping them on side. I don't think it has anything to do with where anybody lives per se. In fact, Caradonna, I don't even think is Fernwood's liaison, unless I'm wrong.
1: No. I just remember Helps came back to celebrate some victory, and so maybe it was an arts or theater society in Fernwood, and I'm sure
0: that's
1: there's
0: where
1: a
0: the
1: connection.
0: Belfry is, right? There, so it's, yeah.
1: There's a reason that clown Kim recused herself.
0: Yeah, because
1: sure she
0: works it or has worked at one of the organizations in Fernwood. I can't remember which one, though, so I don't want to say because I don't want to get it wrong.
1: Yeah, fair enough. Anyways, I'm disappointed that you haven't heard any names because this is going to continue, and it's embarrassing. And speaking of embarrassing, Sterling, I used to call in and say the NDP, in my opinion, stood for no decent plans. Can I modify that, please?
0: Sure.
1: Yeah, I think the NDP now stands for never done pandering. And that's, again, this is an opinion show, and that's my strong opinion. Richard called in yesterday, and you gave him lots of airtime, and he went off on an absolute tangent about sovereignty and separating and moving and all this nonsense that people tend to talk about. The reality is when it comes down to balls and strikes, nobody's doing anything. Nobody's moving. We live in paradise. It might be lost soon, pun intended, but it's still the case. We live in an absolute wonderful country. I'm embarrassed at times, but it is what it is, comparatively speaking. They don't want to talk about court cases. Yesterday, I believe you aired it.
0: Oh, the Attorney General. Yeah, the Attorney General says that with some court cases and not others, and it's weird.
1: Okay, but listen, you've got connections in the media.
0: Do I?
1: You haven't had a pollster on in a while. Where are the polls with these idiots at the NDP?
0: We should do that. Thanks for reminding me. Yeah, Angus Reid actually has the NDP falling behind significantly. I talked about that, but we didn't actually have them on to talk about it. But the NDP is falling behind in terms of the latest Angus Reid polls significantly.
1: Okay, any elaboration on the numbers there?
0: I want to say almost 10 points behind a leaderless Conservative Party, but that might be wrong. I'd have to look it up. It's in that neighborhood. It's concerning for them. They should be concerned.
1: Okay, well, that's good. I'm glad to hear that it's in double digits. Maybe people will wake up because it's appalling what goes on here in our province almost daily. It's great for you and your gig because you've got nothing but absolute content. I mean, they're a content creation factory, this, Agent Orange or whatever you want to call them. Mm. Do you think he'll be paying for any FIFA tickets?
0: Probably not, but we'll find out.
1: Yeah.
0: Maybe.
1: Yeah, guaranteed he won't. So the corruption is clear, and apparently Caroline Elliott, who's one of the candidates, as you may know, for the Conservative leadership, I believe she's still in the race.
0: Yeah, she's
1: has a lot to say. Well, and I'm glad because I've followed her writings, and I think she's on the right track, and I think she's going to have some traction there. Mm-hmm. But her and I believe Sterko are my favorites as far as anyone having any viable chance against EB if and when there is an election this year. Well, I guess not this year, but I'm not sure what will constitute or trigger that, but I hope it's sooner rather than later. Because this FIFA thing, the budgets for security, the courts are going to shut down. It's a great event. I'm a sports fan, but some of the things that they're doing, they just don't make sense. But the pandering will never stop.
0: I got to run. All right. Thanks for the call, Andy. I'm late for the news. All right. Have a good day. You take care. Quick break. News now.
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4: I'm Steve Young with your CFAX 1070 News Update. The union representing nurses in BC says its members have begun a strike vote in their labor dispute with the province. The BC Nurses Union says in a statement that members of its bargaining association have been asked to cast their votes in a 4-day period ending Monday night. The voting is being conducted digitally, and the union has held several town hall events with members to instruct them on the strike vote process. The union represents about 55,000 registered nurses, licensed practical nurses, and psychiatric nurses employed across

0: across BC health authorities in hospitals and non-hospital settings. Union President Adrian Kears said in April the talks with the Provincial Health Employers Bargaining Association had reached an impasse and a strike vote was required to gain the ability to take job action with 72 hours notice. The last contract between the two sides expired in March of last year, and talks have centered around benefits, compensation, as well as the implementation of a 2023 agreement on nursing ratios. I'm Steve Young. If it's happening, it's here on CFAX 1070.
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8: Well, there was a lot of talk about the 16 years of BC Liberal rule earlier today as the government of British Columbia held yet another press release. Now nearly 10 years after that government was defeated in 2017, BC Premier David Eby talking about temporary foreign workers.
9: The wages. Those temporary foreign workers sued the provincial government for discrimination and won. And the government had to pay millions of dollars because of the mistreatment of workers on the site. When a site is not unionized, there is less opportunity for workers to raise concerns about safety issues. We have seen horrific safety issues in our province associated with major public projects, including the death of a worker on the Sea to Sky expansion. And we, as a government, have made a decision to do a couple of things. One is to prioritize training the next generation, investing in British Columbians. If we're building a project in British Columbia, that needs to be a project that is built where British Columbians have the opportunity to work on that site, to develop skills, to earn a decent wage, to support their families in a very expensive time. And we will not shortchange British Columbians by suggesting that they come and work at poverty level wages without benefits, or that we would bring in workers from other places, pay them even less than a British Columbian would accept, exploit them illegally in order to deliver public projects. We will not do that. And that is a choice that the BC Liberals made, and that is a choice that our government makes. We believe in decent wages for people. We believe in paying the proper cost to build things properly so that workers are safe.
8: By the way, there's a groundbreaking announcement for the Willowbrook Station on the Surrey-Langley SkyTrain Extension Project. That's where this tirade came from. That's what they were actually doing out there this morning.
9: So they can afford to support their families, and so that British Columbians have a chance to build skills is crucially important. In addition, the idea that projects can be built faster or cheaper, or that we benefit in the long term by shortchanging these crucial aspects for British Columbians, I think is simply not correct.
8: Now, I think what he's doing there is he's using the joint condition of saying the idea that we can build it faster and cheaper and benefit long term is incorrect. We can build them faster and cheaper. We all know that. But he's attaching the somewhat vague and benefit long term, which can mean all sorts of things that you and I can fight about what that means collectively and what benefit means and what long term means, to negate the first two, which we can and have done in the past.
9: And then finally, yes, the cost of delivering projects has gone up.
8: And he's a smart guy, and he knows how to play logic games with words to say things that I think some people will interpret and hear that he doesn't necessarily mean. There's an ambiguity there, and he's pretty good at navigating it.
9: Any person who has gone to Home Depot to buy some supplies to do a little project around their place,
8: because we've all done that, right?
9: Has seen the dramatic inflation in construction supply costs. And that, too, leads to choices.
8: David Eby down at Home Depot.
9: Do we stop projects? Do we cancel projects and say, not right now?
8: Or are they going to do the... There was the Conservatives transportation critic, I think it was like a year ago, mused about canceling, I think it was the Patello Bridge replacement project or something like that, although he didn't really say that they should cancel it. The NDP latched onto it, and they've repeated it every chance they've gotten since then for months, and I'm wondering if they're going to do that again.
9: We are not making that decision. There are projects we have had to put them on pause, regroup, refine costs, to control costs for the public. We will do that work, but we will not refuse to build for the province of British Columbia.
8: Excellent. So we're going to repace, we're going to delay, but we're not going to cancel because that's something other people do. It was earlier that they talked about the Patello Bridge. They did find it. I was scanning through the text here and I found it.
9: And if you think...
8: Oh, EB's way over the top today. This is David Eby not upset, but trying to look like he's upset. You can tell because he's not forcing himself to smile uncomfortably.
9: For 1 second, that this project could not be canceled because it's already underway, you are wrong. Because the Patello Bridge...
8: Oh, here we go!
9: ...was more than halfway built when the Conservative transportation critic said that government should cancel the project because it was too expensive.
8: I think it was Harmon Bang who made some offhand remark about it, and the NDP decided to go full court press with it. They were sharing it on social, and they're still talking about it. It's been like 6 months. It's been longer than 6 months, I think.
9: So if you work on this site, if you live in this community, if you live in Surrey and Langley, and you believe...
8: Oh, it's so hard to watch this. EB pretending to be upset. EB is one of my least favorite EBs. EB, when he's actually upset, doesn't act like this. He doesn't talk like this. His breathing is totally different. His pacing is totally different. His tone is totally different. This is EB trying to look like he's indignant, and he's not very good at that.
9: The government should be borrowing money to invest in your community, to build the future, to build...
8: The internal polling must look really bad.
9: The infrastructure that is overdue... There is a clear and important choice. A little more partisan than usual today.
8: Yeah, and we can tell, but you're trying to seem like you are, and it's weird.
9: Because there is a serious and important conversation happening in our province about which direction we should go.
8: I'm wondering if the NDP is rebelling inside the party, because the Conservatives don't even have a leader right now.
9: We're facing big pressure. Look at gas prices right now because of
8: I know.
9: War that nobody in British Columbia started.
8: Not our fault.
9: And a trade war from a partner that is threatening major industries in our province, like the softwood lumber industry. We got to make choices, and we've got to be clear about which direction we want to go as a province.
8: Okay, I don't want to start early election speculation, but he's acting weird. He was not acting like this earlier this week. I'm wondering what's changed all of a sudden. Anyway, that's something that we can continue to monitor. So that was a groundbreaking ceremony earlier today for the Langley-Surrey SkyTrain extension. Not something that means a whole lot to you or me. And yet the way the premier acts in any day is something that matters a lot to you and me, because it's often the early warning that we have in terms of policy change, or I don't know, he keeps talking about a choice. Wonder what that means. Anyway, we've got more time for open lines. 250-386-1161. I have a rule on the show. I call it right of reply because we name so many public figures as part of a current events show on the average day. We don't send out like 150 different requests for comment at the beginning of each show. So anybody who is mentioned or who I play a clip from has a de facto invitation to call into the program and add anything to the conversation they wish. Amelia Boltby, member of the Legislative Assembly, called into the show yesterday. And I see a name on our board here of somebody who got mentioned earlier in the program. Is this Councillor Herb Haldane calling in from Souk?
10: Yes, it is.
8: Councillor Haldane, we mentioned you and the Souk and the Souk First crew on the show earlier today. Welcome.
10: Yeah, thank you very much. I heard about that this morning, so I thought I'd give a call in and go over any of the little questions and issues that usually come up when people run as a team or, you know, a group. And I want to let you know, I mean, we're running independently, but through financing and through struggles trying to get some sort of a movement with our community to lower taxes, to get road infrastructures going, things like that. We have to come up with some people that have some like-minded stuff and some interests that are in the same direction. And that's kind of what we've done here. And I mean, if you look back in the past, I mean, you can see that Janet Evans and myself, there's been all kinds of times when we banged heads over stuff. So to say that, you know, we are the same type of people, whatever, I mean, would be, I mean, a far fetch. But at the same time, she's willing to push Souk in a direction that I'm willing to push Souk into, and we're willing to work together, even though we have some differences. And Kevin Pearson's wanting to run for mayor, and he's a really level-headed, very managerial, experienced leader and good guy. So I'm willing to work with him and combine there. And most importantly for us is we've got a couple of new people, a couple of really young guys, and another new lady and another new fella who all want to run. And I don't have much experience with any of them other than for the last 3 or 4 months. You know, we've been spending some time together and talking and stuff. They don't want to run unless they've got somebody helping them. And they've said, you know, we've got issues. We're young. We want some direction for us and our generation, but they don't want to go alone. So, you know, at some point you take the time to realize you've got a responsibility for this. So
8: I have to ask, Kevin Pearson obviously has your endorsement to be the next mayor of Souk. How easy was that decision to make for you this early in the game? How do you know that he's the best candidate?
10: Well, I've worked on and off with Kevin for a number of years, and, you know, we were on council together as well. But more importantly, I mean, I'm still working. Kevin's retired now, and that job requires a lot more time than I'm able to give. And the other thing is I have a passion. I'm on the Souk Community Association, and we take care of all the sports fields in Souk. So I want to stay with that. That's something my parents did. And I think if I stay on council, then that makes it simpler for me. And a guy like Kevin, he's more groomed for it anyway. I mean, he's more diplomatic for sure. He's got more experience, you know, managing people and finances and systems and stuff like that. And I just want to offer whatever experience I have. I bring something to the table for sure. So I'm okay being part of that group. So.
8: How did they get Janet Evans to come back, or did she seek them out? I haven't interviewed her. I don't actually think I've ever interviewed her. I've you know, seen her in passing from time to time. I lived in Souk once upon a time, as you know. But how did you get her to come back? How did that happen?
10: Well, to tell you the truth, it hit me over the head like a pound of bricks. Yeah. I mean, I didn't know. We had five people at first, and mostly the people with no experience, of course. And Janet was helping with our guy who's our campaign manager, helping, you know, put together some fundraising, people who were going to do signage and so on. And then at some point along the way there, because it would have been really nice. I mean, you want to have young, you want to have old, you want to have men, you want to have women, stuff like that. We really realized we had to be as diverse as we could. Mm-hmm. So having a second female on the group, I mean, made more sense. And we were checking around to find who may or may not be interested. And for some reason, I don't know why. I mean, she's 70 years old, and she's put in a lot of time. And I would be relaxing, but she's willing to give the time back to the community and do it. So her and I, you know, we hashed it out, and we had lots of things to say to each other about how we got to where we are today. And I'm willing to let bygones be bygones and work with her. She's not the leader of the group anymore. She's willing to be one of the spokes in the wheel. So I think we can deal with that, and we should be all right.
8: Herb Haldane, suit counselor, calling into the show, part of a group of candidates who will be running for election this fall. They call themselves Souk First. I threw up a link to their website and earlier on my social media if anybody's curious. I want to say thank you so much for calling into the show. 10.5% is Souk's property tax increase for this year. I know you and some of your colleagues fought to try to get it lower. How are things looking in the years to come? Might it get even worse?
10: I think in the years to come, we're going to find efficiencies, believe me.
8: Yeah.
10: We've looked through a lot of records. We didn't go line by line this year, and we should have done that. It was kind of, it came at us pretty fast. We signed on the dotted line way too quickly, as far as I can see. And I know there's efficiencies there, but we didn't get a real big chance to talk about it. And I'm hoping next time around, we'll sit down with staff, and we're going to go over engineering department, planning department, building department, fire department, so on, and we're going to come up with efficiencies. I mean, there's a lot of things that people want, and wants and needs are totally different to me. Mm-hmm. So, I mean, I think we could fix some things in that budget and get it under control again. So,
8: All right.
10: At this point, I'm optimistic, absolutely for sure, and there's some good people here. I think we can get it done.
8: All right. Well, we'll be watching you and the rest with great interest. Councillor Haldane, you can give us a shout anytime.
10: Thank you so much.
8: All right, there you go. Have a good day. Take care.
10: That's
8: Herb Haldane. He's running with the group. And if I use the word slate, I don't mean that offensively. I just mean it's a group of people who are going to be sharing resources with each other, helping each other get elected, who, while diverse in their own views, are like-minded enough to be able to bring a cohesive vision forward for a municipal council. October 17th, the municipal elections, by the way. Today, of course, May the 8th. So just over 5 months to go. Not sure who else the other contenders will be. Maya Tate, by the way, for those of you who don't know, longtime mayor of Souk, is not running again this fall. She's been clear about that. Kevin Pearson is the first candidate to announce his intention to run for the mayor's chair. Councillor Haldane, of course, running as a councillor again. Unclear at this point if anybody else from the council table will announce their contention. The others that we have seen in municipalities around the capital region, we've seen, of course, Saanich Councillor Karen Harper announce her intention to run for the also vacated mayor's chair in Saanich. Mayor Marian Alto has indicated her intention to run for mayor again in the municipality of Victoria. We have not heard whether there will be anyone else at the council table, though, who tries their hand to run for mayor. It's unclear, in fact, who the other contenders will be in Victoria. Karen Harper is the first big name to announce her intention in Saanich in terms of running for that mayor's chair. Esquimalt's Mayor Barb Desjardins has already announced that she's not running again this fall. It's Esquimalt Councillor Megan Brame has already announced her intention to run for the mayor's chair. She's the only one so far that I know of from the Esquimalt Council table. Kevin Murdoch, longtime mayor of Oak Bay, has announced that he is running for a third and what could be a final term, I believe he said, earlier this year. So he's running again this fall. He was acclaimed in 2022. Nobody even bothered to run against him. Unclear at this point if anybody will choose to run against him in the 2026 election. Just thinking out loud, Ryan Windsor is the mayor of Central Saanich. He is not running again. I haven't heard which contenders, if any, might be coming to the table to try to replace Ryan Windsor. Cliff McNeil-Smith, mayor of Sydney, he has announced, I believe, that he's running again, and he also took great steps to try to avoid giving himself a pay raise earlier this year as part of Sydney's budget process. North Saanich, Peter Jones, I'm trying to think, has Peter Jones announced whether or not he's running again? Peter Jones, by the way, did very well in the 2022 election. He's a dramatic character. There's a lot of color in his comments that we've played on the show. But the man got over, I believe it was over 50% of the vote in 2022. He was endorsed by, among others, a group called Save North Saanich. And he has taken their concerns about too much densification as well as too much regionalism, I think is a fair way to put it, in terms of Central Saanich residents being expected to provide things like pickleball courts for folks that don't actually live in Central Saanich and other amenities. He's taken that quite far, in addition to the somewhat curious disputes that they seem to have with the airport up there. Just thinking out loud, we don't know who's going to be vying for the vacated mayor's seat in View Royal yet. Callwood, Kobayashi, and a number of the councillors, from what I can tell, are running again. Am I leaving anybody out? Am I forgetting anybody? And my apologies if I am. But that's the rundown, just off the top of my head, of the various municipal races that we've been watching. And, of course, the latest entry today was Souk. We now have one candidate confirm his intention, and that's Kevin Pearson, supporting Kevin Pearson for mayor, Councillor Herb Haldane, who called in a short time ago. More after this.
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8: 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Texture 71010 writes, you have the same mannerisms as EB at times. Really? Wow. He'd probably find that really offensive. Actually, I haven't talked to him in years, to be honest. I would have never thought that, Texter, but again, many of us aren't aware of our own mannerisms. I, of course, analyze the mannerisms of various politicians and public figures for a living, while at the same time completely lacking any self-awareness in my own mannerisms. So perhaps we are blind to our own traits, and we should be expected to be blind by our own traits. I will say this, though. You are the first person who has ever told me that I have mannerisms similar to him. I'm kind of curious as to what that means. He is a fierce critic. I've often said that that's his best attribute. He has his sixth sense. He knows how to hurt somebody with words. He knows exactly how to hone in on their weakness and come up with a line that is funny enough and flamboyant enough that the editor is going to put it above the fold on the newspaper, or that it's going to be in the Chiron with the quote as the evening newscast starts. David Eby has impeccable skills when it comes to that, and he is among the more effective critics we saw in, at the time, Her Majesty's Loyal Opposition, because it was before the Queen, Her Majesty the Queen, passed away, and that's how he became the Premier. I have also said that I don't think that he has the same skill set in terms of bringing people together and being positive, but then again, you don't necessarily need to. I mean, he's the most powerful person in the province. It's not really for me to question how he became the most powerful person in the province to suggest that somehow there were lacking or was lacking of skills. He's the one who did it, made it work. I need to change how I analyze these things based on ultimately the electoral outcomes. And we've talked about that as well in the past. You and I can beforehand say, oh, they should be doing this, they shouldn't be doing that. But the politicians who win, the politicians who make it work, they retroactively change the game. And they change what popular wisdom says is acceptable or not acceptable. So while I do analyze EB and his traits and his quirks in terms of how he speaks, at the end of the day, what he did was enough to win. And he remains the most powerful person in the province for the moment. And sure, there might be others in his caucus who might fancy themselves as being better leaders. But if I can just be blunt with everybody, I couldn't tell you who that is, honestly. And that's, you know, I'm probably not making any friends by saying this. But who in that caucus would do a better job than David Eby right now, given the situation we are in? I have a really tough time thinking of anybody. And that's not me endorsing EB. That's just me being blunt. But anyway, these are my opinions as always. You can agree or disagree as always, but stay safe and have a nice day.
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28: Good afternoon. I'm Steve Young with your CFAX 1070 news to 3 o'clock. A constable with the Victoria Police Department has been charged with one count of sexual assault. Chief Constable Fiona Wilson says her department was first notified of the allegation in April of 2025 and immediately engaged the West Shore RCMP as the police of jurisdiction.
29: As a result of the West Shore investigation, Vic PD has been informed that the BC Prosecution Service has approved one charge of sexual assault against Constable Chris Kayotis. As his identity is now a matter of public record through the court process, we are naming him today in the interest of transparency.
28: Wilson says the 31-year-old officer, who's been with the department since 2019, is entitled to the presumption of innocence, but acknowledges such cases can shake the public's trust. More controversy for the BC Conservatives. Independent MLA Amelia Boltby took to social media today to say her Conservative membership had been revoked. Boltby ran as a Conservative in the last provincial election but left caucus while John Rustad was leader. Boltby shows an email from the Director of Political Operations and Membership saying her membership was revoked over her support for another party. This comes after Boltby and another independent voted against a Conservative attempt that would have delayed Bill 9 that deals with freedom of information rather than just sending it to committee. CFAX has reached out to the BC Conservatives for comment about the situation in light of a leadership candidate openly supporting a deal with 1BC. Strike votes taking place today for the province's nurses as they continue to seek a new contract with the province. They'll be voting through Monday. Premier David Eby says he's sure an agreement can be reached.
1: We are at the table with the nurses. We will come to an agreement with the nurses. I'm pleased to note that we have recently reached an agreement with the doctors of British Columbia, and I am sure that we will be able to reach agreement with the nurses on crucial issues that they are bringing to the table, including conditions of work and compensation, appropriate benefits, and so on. We'll be able to reach those agreements, I'm sure of it.
28: EB acknowledges the mental stress that nurses deal with every day. Meanwhile, the BC General Employees Union not happy with a new policy on some alcoholic beverages put in place by the province yesterday. It allows BC manufacturers of coolers, ciders, ready-to-drink cocktails, and other refreshment-type beverages to bypass the government-owned liquor distribution branch and deliver products directly to wholesale customers. The union calls it a betrayal of a written commitment to consult the union before making changes to liquor distribution and a gift to industry lobbyists. Refreshment beverages are the fastest-growing segment of the alcohol market, already representing 6.8 to 10% of BC's alcohol market. The union claims it's putting 500 union jobs at risk. Sports coming up.
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28: Another step forward for women's sports in Canada today. The WNBA's Toronto Tempo hit the court for their first regular season game at the Coliseum on the CNE grounds. They host Washington. It means that in a country that really didn't have any professional sports for women a few years ago, now has hockey in four cities, a dedicated women's soccer league, and now professional basketball. You can see that game beginning at 4:30 on CTV Vancouver Island and TSN. Alfonso Davies got banged up again in a Champions League game today. The Canadian World Cup captain is expected to be out several weeks with a left hamstring injury. Canada's first game is just over a month away. Still with soccer, Pacific FC returning to Langford tomorrow afternoon as they take on Calgary FC in the Canadian Championship playdowns. I'm Steve Young. If it's happening, it's here on CFAX 1070. It's 3:05.
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10: Seatbelt.
8: Good afternoon, Victoria. Thank you so much for being here on this, it's still beautiful despite the clouds and the light chill in the air, this eighth day of May.
10: Mm-hmm. I mean, I was just talking to one of our technical producers, Claire, about how today actually would probably be a great day to go to Buccaneer Stadium because I said, you know, that concrete gets really warm and the clouds are keeping in that warmth right now too. And so you're not going to have that super hot, sticky day where you do it sometimes at the fair. Yes. And you're not going to get rain. So it's kind of a perfect day for it.
8: Yeah, exactly. Those are always kind of like the downside of going to the fair for a day is when the sun's beating down on you. And I mean, you should still wear the sunscreen even obviously when it's cloudy.
10: Yeah, there's UV indexes out that are higher.
8: But when you add that sunscreen with kind of the layer of sweat that dries, and you just get almost miserable by the end of the day. So this should be nice and refreshing.
10: Well, we were talking about how even when it gets really hot, the metal rides, you know, it's a little uncomfortable and such. So that's kind of why it's better on an overcast day to enjoy some of those rides. It's Buccaneer Day's day two.
8: Yeah.
10: Kicked off yesterday.
9: It was bumping last night.
10: I bet, yeah, first night.
9: I came down to the grocery store in the 9 o'clock hour, and there were still quite a few people riding the rides in the midway.
10: Oh, wow. Oh, yeah, because I guess it goes until about 10 or 11.
9: About 10, yeah. It was funny. I was heading to the car. I left the store as it closed, and boom. You can see all the lights turn off. On the rides, on the many, many lights that tell you, oh, look how fun this is. It's like, no, we're sleeping now. Lots to talk about today with Josh and Jade this afternoon. Regular conversation with Dan Reeve, political science instructor from Camosun College, coming up after 3:30. Lots to talk about today in the world of politics. And then this was kind of fun, though, and I really wanted to get into this. Pickleball.
10: Mm-hmm.
9: It's almost like dill pickled chips. You either love it or you hate it.
10: Seems to be the way it is here.
9: And the island's largest pickleball hub opening at Topaz Park.
10: Topaz seems to have everything these days.
9: You want to guess how many courts they'll have there with permanent nets?
10: 6?
9: Oh, keep going.
10: What, 12?
9: Just about 11.
10: That's a pretty big number of courts. I mean, I've only ever seen 4 together, I think.
9: Exactly. 4 dedicated, excuse me, 4. You said the word number 4. 11 dedicated courts, permanent nets, fencing, a shade structure, and lighting so you can play in the evenings.
10: Ooh, so like even winter pickleball enjoyment.
9: Oh, man. Snowball. Yeah, there you go. almost like the polar bear swim. Go out and play pickleball in the middle of winter.
10: Yeah, seems like that's going to be the facility to do it. I mean, if it's got lighting and everything, yeah.
9: And this is among just the 10 other pickleball courts available in the city of Victoria.
10: Yeah, Victoria seems to be really chock full of pickleball courts. And I find that so interesting because we see other municipalities, you know, we saw one taken down recently.
9: Yeah, North Saanich.
10: Yeah, they took the one down at Wayne Road.
9: Yep, nonplussed by pickleball.
10: Yeah.
9: Although it looks like Sydney is kind of exploring pickleball options at Iroquois Park.
10: Right, yes, of course. Yeah, we did hear about that. And I said to you, that's a perfect spot for it. When I can think of it as being a former Sydney resident, Iroquois Park would be the park I'd choose to put that in.
9: And I was just watching yesterday. I was at the rec center here in Esquimalt. Mm-hmm. And boom, right there in the main room. I cannot name the large room at the rec center, not the pool room, but the other side of things where they do the activities and such. There was a pickleball session going on in there.
10: Oh.
9: They had nets. I think 2 sets. I think that they had 2 courts in there side by side.
10: Wow. I had no idea they had pickleball at the Esquimalt Rec.
9: It's quite the thing, but I think the thing that bugs people the most is not people getting out and being athletic. It's the
10: paddle noise people really don't like, which I can get, you know, if you have that all day long, sure.
9: Sure, yeah.
10: Outside your window, maybe I would be annoyed, but at the end of the day, I don't think I would.
9: Is it that big of a deal?
10: I mean, don't get bothered by things like that.
9: I hear often, you know, revving motorcycles.
10: Yeah, you live along a main drive.
9: Exactly. Yeah, I mean, pickleball is the least of my worries when it comes to sound pollution in the corridor.
10: Those like bikes starting up and everything, you know, those get loud. Yeah, I remember living close to a main drag. You know, Cedar Hill was one of those. They have all the ambulances going up and down there. But I never was irritated by that kind of stuff. So I don't get the bother with pickleball paddle sounds. But
9: so we'll have a conversation with the president of the Victoria Regional Pickleball Association coming up a little bit later on the program, just about what this new hub at Topaz Park means for the sport and means for those people in the community who play the sport. And then something else that we were looking at was we were talking about when you have a train of thought.
10: And we're going to be speaking with Anna McMillan from CTV Vancouver Island. Yes,
9: thank you for the reminder.
10: our favorite.
9: Absolutely. Matter of fact, if you have been listening to the news at all today with Steve Young, you'll note that a Victoria Police Department officer has been charged with one charge following a criminal investigation conducted by West Shore RCMP. And you know what? I had a chance to speak with Anna McMillan from CTV Vancouver Island just a moment ago. So here you go. This is what that sounded like. A Victoria police officer has been suspended after an investigation by the West Shore RCMP has resulted in charges. Vic PD held a news conference today to deal with the situation. And in attendance was CTV Vancouver Island News reporter Anna McMillan, who joins us now. Anna, what did we learn today?
10: Yeah, so this was announced at Vic PD headquarters today that one of Victoria Police's frontline officers is charged with one count of sexual assault. And Vic PD says it was made aware of this allegation about a year ago, and that it stemmed from an off-duty incident. So when it was made aware of this allegation, the investigation was referred to West Shore RCMP, and that investigation has now culminated in their arrest of Constable Chris Kaotis, 31 years old, and he joined the department in 2019. Victoria Police Chief Fiona Wilson says he was suspended yesterday following the arrest. She is saying that, of course, in our judicial system, people are innocent until proven guilty. At the same time, the department takes allegations such as these very, very seriously. And one of the questions that was asked today by reporters is, was this officer, who was a frontline uniformed officer, picking up files while under investigation, and what could happen to that caseload if so? And no clear answer to that yet. Like, this is all pretty fresh. Sure. The chief just said in the months ahead, we'll be able to take a more fulsome look and have a better understanding of the potential impact that his employment here may have had. Again, investigation was conducted by West Shore RCMP. They are not commenting while this is before the courts. And we'll see if we get more information as this process plays out through the courts. But, of course, it's very likely to be under a publication ban because it is a sexual assault charge.
9: I trust that the Office of the Police Complaint Commissioner has been notified of all this?
10: Yes, they've been notified. Typically what happens, though, is a criminal investigation needs to happen first. And once that is concluded, which is time consuming, then the OPCC would pick up its investigation.
9: All right. So where do we go from here?
10: Yeah, I mean, really, we kind of just let the judicial process take place. And so the next court date for the suspended officer is July 30th.
9: Anna McMillan, CTV Vancouver Island News, I appreciate you coming in and letting us know what happened today at the Vic PD headquarters. Appreciate your time.
10: Thank you.
9: So there you go. That's kind of what we know to the point now with respect to that investigation that had been ongoing by the West Shore RCMP, which has resulted in one charge of sexual assault against a constable who is now being suspended from the Victoria Police Department. More on this and everything else coming up after Jay's traffic and weather report.
10: I'm already seeing a couple of different incident markers on the map. So if you are out there passing through maybe the Glen Lake area near Happy Valley and Glen Lake Road, I see an incident marker around the Willow Wind feed store. If you can confirm that or tell me if it's getting cleared up. 710-250-386-1161. But a fair amount of congestion down Sooke Road from Happy Valley, leading just a little bit back to Ronald Road right now. And when I look at Victoria to Costco, that travel time is sitting just underneath 35 minutes. A fair amount of congestion up and down Veterans Memorial Parkway leading to Goldstream. But other than that, you will just face the typical congestion at Mackenzie and Admirals Interchange on your way to the West Shore, Victoria to Sooke. It's an hour and 10 minutes right now, West Shore Parkway. I'm not seeing any little notes on the road work there, but there was some road work happening at Kettle Lake Drive. So that might be having things slow down a little bit, but I have no reports so far. Tonight in Victoria, it's a low of 9 degrees with a few clouds overnight. Into tomorrow, where it's a high of 19 with a mix of sun and cloud. Here in Esquimalt, we're at 14 degrees.
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9: The BC General Employees Union is not happy with a new policy on some alcoholic beverages that's been put in place yesterday by the province. This new policy allows BC manufacturers of things like coolers, ciders, and ready-to-drink cocktails to bypass the government-owned liquor distribution branch and deliver products directly to wholesale customers. To let us know what is of concern to the members of the BCGEU, their president, Paul Finch, joins us now on the line. Paul, thank you for your time, sir.
30: Yeah, good afternoon. Thanks for having me.
9: So I'll just go ahead and get you to the floor, sir. What's of the biggest concern now?
30: Well, look, you know, I'll just say that the liquor distribution branch, and many British Columbians may not know this, generates over $1 billion, about $1.09 billion in revenue each year for the province, or that's what they generated in the last fiscal year. And this unilateral move by the province, which of course was done without promised consultation, could mean an up to 10% reduction in some of those earnings coming in. And that's just based on the portion of the market that's potentially being lost here. So this government announcement basically says that they'll no longer use the liquor distribution branch to distribute these items. It's about 6.8% to 10% of the market, and it's refreshment beverages, as you noted in your opening. So obviously we're concerned about, you know, the lack of consultation with our union, but more importantly, this is a time when government should not be, in our view, cutting down revenue sources when we're in a serious and significant fiscal deficit.
9: What kind of an impact would this have upon the workers that actually do the jobs in not only the stores, but the distribution centers?
30: We don't know for sure at this time. And that's because we don't have the data that would allow us to analyze what the potential loss here is publicly available. We do know it could impact up to 490 jobs, but we don't know how many it will actually impact. There's a big asterisk beside that number. I just want to say we don't know. It really depends on what percentage of the market refreshment beverages make up in the future, in the coming months. It also is contingent on how widely adopted this measure is. So, the answer is we'll see. It's just for us, this is the wrong time to do this. Our membership is obviously quite upset that this has gone into place, and especially without consultation.
9: I'm seeing this referred to as, and you mentioned it just a moment ago, as a betrayal of a written commitment to consult with the union. Explain that, sir.
30: Absolutely. So in 2022, coming out of the pandemic, when the government, confirmed wholesale pricing, of course that went into place, and there wasn't really any pushback from the union, but there was a commitment coming out of that there would be meaningful consultation with the union as a stakeholder representing the workers in this industry, and that was a written commitment in 2022 from the ministry, and that commitment was not honored. We received verbal commitments from the minister as recently as last year. And again, that was not honored. And so there was no consultation on this change.
9: So are we already seeing this impacting workers now, or is this a policy that's yet to be put into action?
30: Well, we believe it's already impacting workers because we've seen a significant reduction in auxiliary hours in liquor stores. And, I'm sure, British Columbians around the province that patronize the public liquor store system will have noticed that their staffing levels have dropped in a number of the stores. And we think that's in anticipation of this change. We believe that that's reflective of where they believe things are heading with this change. We've also seen a significant reduction in shelving space in the stores. They removed one of the layers of shelving. That's a 25% reduction in the average shelving space. And, we've seen some other changes. We've seen a lack of basically a reduction of what is available or the stock available in liquor stores.
9: Oh, man. So it's a lot to unpack here, sir, but especially as folks get into a popular weekend where lots of these refreshment-type beverages will be consumed. My colleague, Jake.
10: I just wondered if there were some more private businesses that were interested in more direct delivery options. What's your message to them who are small producers and businesses who might welcome more direct delivery options?
30: Well, like everything, I think this is a discussion that we need to have. And, I think there's going to be a lot of competing arguments on this. The fundamental principle underlying this is that the British Columbia liquor distribution system is actually quite a good system. It produces good revenue for the province. That revenue goes to fund critical government programs that we also, rely on. I think there needs to be a reasonable balance struck between the interests of local producers. I mean, I think we want to encourage and develop, the local industry, et cetera. However, when we have, we're not seeing necessarily an efficiency when we have competing distribution networks here. That level of competition is not providing, a market savings for anyone in the province. It's less efficient, but it's kind of really what's happening is government's moving some of these revenues purely on the distribution side over to the private sector. And the reality is that we can encourage the private sector to produce more and better liquor and beverages and whatnot without moving some of those distribution side efficiencies away.
9: For folks who may be concerned about this move, what's the best way that they can advocate?
30: Well, look, you know, I think in the coming, you know, days and weeks, our members are going to be reaching out to communities to talk about this change. But I think, as always, we encourage people to call their MLA and let them know what they think. You know, I think a lot of MLAs across all parties should hear from British Columbians about where they stand on this. And, you know, obviously we're very concerned, and, you know, there's a broader context of decisions here, I think, that are being taken without consultation.
9: Paul Finch is the president of the BC General Employees Union. He joins us now just to kind of lay out what they were talking about today. They're saying that the BC or the government is betraying workers in a sellout of liquor distribution. Sir, I appreciate the time. All the best into the weekend.
30: Thank you very much for having me, and have a great weekend.
9: Yeah, you too. Take good care. So there you go. I mean, it wasn't what I was expecting to hear on a Friday afternoon, but there you go nonetheless.

0: fewer pallets of things to be moved around and shipped by the workers of the liquor distribution branch.
1: Mm-hmm.
0: I mean, the same thing works with cannabis distribution.
1: Mm-hmm. Yeah, we saw that impacted when they had the strike too, you know, mm-hmm. with the distribution there, you know. Yeah. So there's, yeah, it's a ripple effect for everybody in the sector.
0: Absolutely. More to dig into that with coming up in coming days for sure. But for now, traffic and weather time with Jade.
1: Hopefully, the incident I was seeing earlier at Glen Lake and Happy Valley has been cleared up. I'm not seeing an incident marker anymore, just heavy congestion in that area. I'm seeing a fair amount of congestion down West Shore Parkway, West Shore Parkway, Veterans Memorial Parkway, that's the one. And that one is pretty typical for this time of day, as it's just after a school pickup and there's a lot of schools in that area. But we're seeing the typical congestion down Highway 1 to the interchange and smoothing out after the interchange there at McKenzie and Admirals. And Craig Flower Island Highway and Admirals intersection, fairly busy, but it's extending lightly down Island Highway to Helmkin Road and then smoothing out down Island Highway. If you have a tip, I'd appreciate it to 71010 or 250-386-1161. Victoria to Costco's average travel time is about 35 minutes. Victoria to Souk is closer to an hour and 10 minutes. And here in Esquimalt, just taking a peek over at the Johnson Street Bridge, minimal congestion down Esquimalt Road around Catherine Street and Lampson from Esquimalt Road. It's building down Lampson as it turns to Tillicum and extending to Tillicum and Highway 1. Tonight, Victoria, it's a low of 9 degrees, partly cloudy, and to tomorrow, where it's a mix of sun and cloud and a high of 19. Here in Esquimalt, it's 14.
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4: Good afternoon. I'm Steve Young with your CFAX 1070 News, 2:30. A Victoria police officer has been suspended after a year-long investigation by West Shore RCMP resulted in a sexual assault charge. Chief Fiona Wilson provided details about the case this morning.
5: From the outset, Vic PD fully cooperated with and supported the investigation. We also notified the Office of the Police Complaint Commissioner as required by the Police Act. As a result of the West Shore investigation, Vic PD has been informed that the BC Prosecution Service has approved one charge of sexual assault against Constable Chris Kaotis. As his identity is now a matter of public record through the court process, we are naming him today in the interest of transparency and accountability.
4: The force says the incident occurred off duty. It was notified of the allegation by a third-party agency in April of last year. There really isn't much left of Vancouver Island's snowpack. The River Forecast Center released its May update today. It estimates that the snowpack for the island is at 27% of normal for this time of year. The River Forecast Center's Jonathan Boyd says this isn't ideal.
6: Certainly, from a water availability perspective for Vancouver Island, this isn't great news at this point, and really kind of fingers crossed that we end up in a situation where we have a January where we have enough low pressure systems come through and keep conditions cool and wet.
4: There's very little chance of rain in the current 7-day forecast. National Defense Minister David McGinty says he'll unveil the Liberal government's plan for the snowbirds later this month, and Canadians can rest assured the future is a secure one. Courtney Alberni MP Gord John says he intends to keep the pressure up on the Carney government.
7: What we're going to do is put pressure on the government to find a solution and remedy it. And we know that pilot safety is absolutely critical and must come first. But really, this is disappointing that the government's put this program, this really important program, in jeopardy and at risk because of their mismanagement, and needs to be addressed clearly, responsibly, and that's something that we'll be calling for.
4: McGinty said the snowbirds will continue air demonstrations as long as the planes remain safe to operate. They have a show planned for Victoria in August. Pickleball has a new hub in Victoria. The City of Victoria unveiled the new facility at Topaz Park today. That includes 11 dedicated courts with permanent nets, fencing, a shade structure, and lightning for evening play. Topaz Park has also improved pathways through the park, an updated outdoor fitness area, and a youth-focused gathering space with bike racks, a misting station for hot days, and accessible.

0: available seating as well. Thousands of students expecting to take their university finals are left in limbo after an apparent cyber attack targeted the popular assignment and grading hub Canvas, including at Simon Fraser and UPC.
1: Several universities acknowledging the breach. Penn State now canceling some final exams. The University of Illinois postponing assignments and finals. Shiny Hunters is threatening to release the data May 12th unless it's paid an unspecified ransom. It claims it has several billions of private messages among students and teachers.
0: Sports coming up.
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0: NHL playoffs continue tonight in Buffalo. The Sabres host Montreal. Buffalo leads the series 1-0. In the West, Anaheim entertains Las Vegas. That series is tied at 1. The Western Hockey League Finals begin tonight in Everett with the Silvertips hosting Prince Albert. Blue Jays are back in action tonight. They take on the Angels. Mariners on the road in Chicago against the Palehos. NFL and its referees agreeing on a new 7-year collective bargaining agreement. NBA, Philadelphia battles New York. The Knicks lead that set 2-0. San Antonio and Minnesota tied at 1 heading into game 3 this evening. I'm Steve Young. If it's happening, it's here on CFAX 1070. It's 3:35.
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5: Unpacking the politics of the week with our guest, Dan Reeve, political science instructor, Camosun College, who joins us yet again in studio. Welcome back, Dan.
6: Oh, good to be here.
5: And, you know, before you came in, it was just, you're probably commuting still when this happened, or even just parking. But I just got off the phone with the president of the BC General Employees Union, mm-hmm. who are out today nonplussed with a new policy on alcoholic beverages that was put into place by the province yesterday, which essentially allows manufacturers of things like coolers and ciders and ready-to-drink cocktails, not hard liquor, but right. The more refreshment beverages, right?
6: I wouldn't know anything about that.
5: Yeah, no, none of us would. Yeah, but it allows them to bypass the government-owned liquor distribution branch and instead deliver things directly to wholesale customers. And I just thought I would get your reaction to such a thing. Because, I mean, clearly this is like a workplace-type issue.
6: Yeah, it sounds like it's a labor-type issue, you know, mm-hmm. and it's one of those things that from a, like I only understand it probably as most listeners, which is at the front end, which is, yeah. I see it in the last stage of process. So I go to the liquor store and I buy my X or my Y, sure. or now I notice that some of those goods are slipping into like various stores, farmers markets, whatever. But I just see it from that end. But I know that in a lot of industries, there's layers to get there. And I think what this is basically the BCGEU, is it?
5: Yes.
6: Is basically saying, why are you shortcutting this layer? And without knowing really anything about the topic, there's probably some reasoning they're going to provide on why it's good to do this as opposed to why skip them. And like at a glance, without having any understanding of the issue, you yes. would say, well, the less kind of modules, the better. But sometimes there are good reasons for why things need to be directed a certain way. I think liquor is kind of just overall, just kind of stepping back, kind of interesting is that a lot of the rules that we have around alcohol and how we produce it and who sells it, like some of that just goes back to time when, like, it's the echo of prohibition.
5: Yeah.
6: And like, not that I always think that the United States is best at everything, but there's sometimes in places where I'm like, you go to the United States and you can go into like any grocery store mm-hmm. and you can get anything you want.
5: Sure.
6: And some part of me is like, that doesn't seem crazy to me.
5: No, I that's my experience in California. I grew up going to the grocery store with mom, and, you know, wine's there, liquor's there. I can easily, if I was such a person, just go and put something in my pocket and walk out the door with it, no matter the strength of it. And I was kind of surprised when I moved to BC, and it's like, no, you have to go to a special place to pick this stuff up, and only there. No gas stations, no corner stores, and no supermarkets.
6: Right, and I mean, selling it at a gas station does seem a little weird if sure. you're interested in drinking and driving, but it's like, but in some ways it's kind of ubiquitous, mm-hmm. where you get it sort of doesn't matter. But it is kind of like one of those weird products that you don't really understand like the logic, and there's reasons, and of course people build their livelihoods and all these things.
5: Yeah.
6: Like I when I was young living in Ontario, when my dad went to the liquor store, they had it in Ontario that you couldn't see any of the alcohol. You just ordered it, and then it came down on these, like, rolling trolleys. My dad drank Bordeaux, I think it was.
5: Okay.
6: A terrible beer, but he really liked it.
5: Sure.
6: So it is weird how when we think about, like, alcohol and alcohol sales, like, I bet in 100 years it'll be very different.
5: True enough. I mean, and for some folks who are thinking, well, the example I gave about California is reflective of the entirety of the U.S., it is not. If you go to places like, frankly, Utah or Alabama, it is very much secured. You have to go to the package store to get it, and that's it.
6: Well, I was actually just thought you were going to go to Quebec there for a minute.
5: Ah, I haven't been there.
6: So I did French immersion in Quebec. I went to Ottawa U, okay. And then I did French immersion in Quebec. And one of the pleasures of Quebec is on va au dépôt le 5 ans, ST. You go to the dépanneur, which is like the corner store, to buy your 5 ans, your 50. and it's right there.
5: Mm-hmm.
6: And you can just buy your beer at the local, dépanneur, corner store.
5: Well, you know, while we're in Quebec, maybe we'll move specifically to Montreal, where the head of Montreal's airport authority says he's open to the federal government's plan to assess the role of the private sector when it comes to Canada's airports. We were learning recently that they're considering essentially a sell-off, as it were, of federally owned airports as a means of, it sounds like to me, just a quick infusion of cash into other investments.
6: Yeah, I've been thinking about this story since you told me about it. I think it's really interesting. So where alcohol you can get at the local corner store, there can be lots of competition. And in fact, there is lots of competition. You know, you can go whatever store you like. Airports are a little different. If you want to fly out of the Vancouver Island, you basically have YYJ or you have Nanaimo, and then the pickings get pretty slim. Then you can go on one of the private Harbor Cat Airs or what have you. But it's basically a monopoly system where every city of any significant size, and even some small ones, have some version of an airport. There aren't two airports almost anywhere. I mean, Toronto has two, but the second one is very small.
5: Mm-hmm.
6: Vancouver has Abbotsford, but they're like an hour and a half apart. Like, there is no meaningful competition.
5: Yeah.
6: And so, unlike your local dépanneur there, there is not 10 stores within a 20, kilometer radius. There are one.
5: Yeah, there's not some, airport in Langford waiting to move in on Victoria when they suddenly falter.
6: Yeah. It's a very different thing. So, so just some background here. So in Canada, airports bring in about $500 million a year in revenue to the federal government. Airports are run as a public entity. They run as non-profit entities, which means the revenue that airports makes basically gets recycled in and back to the airport. Now, they pay a 12% fee to the federal government. It's basically their tax. And across Canada, all the airports in Canada bring in the revenue of just over $500 million year to the federal government. So at first blush, if you were to sell the ability to run these airports, not the physical infrastructure, not the land, not that stuff, just leasing. That's typically how it's done. If you were to lease this, the number you would need to sell it at, given that it's essentially what you're selling is a monopoly, is going to be in the neighborhood of $5 to $8 billion. Basically 10 to 15 times the current valuation. And you can see the temptation for the federal government. Mm-hmm. They just announced this, whatever this sovereign wealth fund means.
5: Yes.
6: And they would sure like to inject some huge amount of cash. Well, that would be a way to get the number started. But there are a number of really important caveats or things that we should be aware with when we're thinking about that number.
5: Okay.
6: First off, when airports have been sold, and I think the best example is in Australia, because Australia is kind of like us. They have population centers, basically, for them, instead of being along the U.S. border, like in Canada, their population centers are basically spread out along the coast at various points around Australia.
5: You live in Alice Springs in the middle of nowhere.
6: But the vast majority of Australians live along the coast, the south coast or the other side. Anyway, they privatized their airports in the early 2000s. Okay. And they put on what they described as regulations that they'd called had a soft touch, which is a nice way to describe it. So basically they said that the companies that took over the airports couldn't raise the fees for the first 5 years any more than it was some small amount, like 2 or 3% or some number like that. Hmm. Once those five-year caps came off, you're going to be surprised to learn that in the next 5 years, the costs to consumers rose 43%.
5: Woo.
6: Yeah. And that was tried in England in the late 90s. It was tried in Australia. And once you've done this, not only, I mean, it's an interesting proposition because on one hand, look, you've introduced a new motive. Instead of it being a nonprofit model, which the current model is, which is whatever revenue that the airports, the YYJ, brings in, it then basically has to spend on itself. You now introduce the idea of shareholders.
5: Yeah.
6: Because this isn't like a Ma and Pa corner store here.
5: No.
6: Like the numbers we're talking about, and look, we could say $5 to $8 billion valuation, but probably that's not how it's going to work. It's not going to be one conglomerate buying all the airports in Canada. Although that would be the super monopoly, probably it's going to be more of a series of large interests who are going to want to make that money back quickly. And maybe we can talk about that.
5: Let's do that when we come back from Jade's Traffic and Weather Report.
7: All right, taking a peek at travel time between Victoria and Costco. Victoria to Costco is just at around 35 minutes. Victoria to Souk is closer to 1 hour and 5 minutes. When I'm looking at congestion in some spots like the interchange at Mackenzie and Admirals, it's thick through the interchange, but it seems to smooth out before you approach that Colwood exit. A fair amount of congestion down Veterans Memorial Parkway, both directions from and to Goldstream from North Langford, so Mill Stream area. Not sure if it's just congestion still for this time of day, but you could always send in a tip to 71010. And over on West Shore Parkway, I'm seeing an incident marker at the West Shore Parkway and Langford Parkway roundabout just as you're headed to Meridian Avenue. So maybe if you're passing through there, you could give me a just if there's emergency crews on site or if it's cleared, 71010. Tonight in Victoria, it's a low of 9 degrees with a few clouds into tomorrow, where it's a mix of sun and cloud and a high of 19. Here in Esquimalt, we're at 14 degrees.
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5: Dan Reed, political science instructor from Kamosun College, joins us for a conversation this Friday afternoon as we kind of unpack what we've learned this week with respect to federally owned airports in this country and the possibility that they may be privatized. Dan, thanks for sticking around, sir.
6: Always a pleasure.
5: And perhaps we can give some examples of other formerly publicly owned assets that have been privatized and how that's played out for us.
6: Yeah, so like the one example in Canada, so we mentioned in Australia and the United Kingdom, but yeah. One example in Canada that probably... well, some of our listeners might know is so in around Toronto, the 401 is the largest highway. It's one of the largest highways in North America and one of the busiest. There is a highway called the 407 that essentially runs north of the city. Runs parallel to the city along the ocean, but is north of the city, and it's the 407, and it's a toll highway, and it was sold by the province in the late 1990s under a conservative Harris government, and it was sold at the time for $3.1 billion, and if we converted that into today's dollars, roughly speaking, it'd be about double that, about $6 billion. So it was an injection of capital into the province's budget, and budgets like that. The problem is that today the revenue that the toll company that produces it brings in about $2 billion a year in revenue.
5: Okay.
6: So let's say that my valuation, that $3 billion in 1999, is not $6 billion today. Let's say it's $8 billion or nine or even $10 billion. Who knows? I think that's a bit high. If they're bringing in $2 billion in revenue and this private entity is bringing in $2 billion in revenue every year, or like this is profit, then within a 3 or 4 year period, that's your asset. And usually when you value something, especially something permanent and something that has monopoly, instead of valuing it, say it as a 5-to-1, like if you were to sell a business and let's say that business made, I don't know, $100,000 in profit, typically you'd value it just for the business itself as 5 times the yearly profit. Okay. So you'd sell it for $500,000 plus whatever material goods that would go along, assuming you're selling the whole thing. Now, for something that's a monopoly service that has really little competition and it's already established and the infrastructure is already established, the number goes way, way higher. So for that highway, what has happened in practice is 2 things. The 401 has been forced to expand, which costs taxpayers a whole bunch of money, and it's very busy basically from 6 o'clock in the morning till 8 or 9 o'clock, sometimes later, at night. And it's this giant highway that's very expensive to operate for the province. On the other hand, the 407 that neatly tucks around Toronto on the north side there, it's basically become a class highway. They also, I don't think they allow trucks on it. I can't remember. I was on it a few years ago, so I can't remember. But the point is that it's become the highway for people who can afford it. And so if you're wealthy enough to afford the tolls, you'll save yourself 1 to 2 hours getting around Toronto. And that's what's happened. And that's a kind of a classic example of paying for it through the nose. Now, if you apply this to airports, and this is where the devil's in the details, because one imagines that if Carney is doing this to generate revenue so that he can sort of kickstart his sovereign wealth fund, which seems to be the implication, it's sort of saying, like, how much are you going to regulate this? I don't imagine they would have that, quote, light hand, that they would have to set limits on how much the fees can go up per year, that, like, like especially in this period where the cost of travel is expanded dramatically with the price of oil. But they would set limits and long-term limits. So if you were leasing, you're not leasing this as a 5-year lease or a 10-year lease. We're talking about a giant operating system. So one imagines you're if you were purchasing the rights to run, say, you know, Vancouver YVR, that would be a 20-year operation minimum lease because it's going to take a few years to implement all the changes and get to know the system and then change the system and then make it profitable and all these things. You need a wide, runway to do that. And so you would need regulation that not just sort of says, okay, in the first 5 years you can't ding us, but you need a longer one. Now, the more you do that, the valuation goes down. Because from the other side, if you're going to spend, let's say, and I'm just making up numbers.
5: Sure, yeah.
6: $1 billion to run YVR.
5: Okay.
6: Like, we're just buying YVR. We're not buying all the other airports. You have $1 billion, by the way. I was thinking of buying YVR.
5: Other pants, sorry.
6: Okay. The point is you would want leasing agreements that gave you a window to make that money back. Because very likely, if you're buying it, you're borrowing that money to get it.
5: Sure.
6: And so this is one of the tensions. Like, the devil's kind of in these details. The more tightly you regulate it, the cheaper it will be in the long run for the people who use it. But the lower the number of sales. Like, if you're going to put tighter rules around what you can do once you're running it, the number that you're going to sell it for is lower. So the number that goes into the sovereign wealth fund is smaller, less impressive. On the other hand, if you loosen up the regulations as they did in Australia and UK, the numbers go up. The initial sell goes up, maybe as high as $8 billion. And again, we're imagining, like, you know, all the airports across Canada, that's probably not happening. But anyway, but then what's going to happen is in a very short period, all of these fees are going to be increased. Mm-hmm. Now, let's just kind of take the last step here.
5: Sure.
6: There's 2 main arguments here. Mm-hmm. Argument 1, does Carney believe that him and the Sovereign Wealth Fund can turn that revenue into more revenue for Canada in a better way than airports can? Because, again, airports bring in about $500 million a year. They're not laying a bunch of golden eggs, but they're laying one.
5: Sure, yeah.
6: Okay?
5: It is making money.
6: Yeah. So does he want the dozen now and thinks he can take that dozen and make more in the future? Or is he happy getting one golden egg a year? That's one of the equations. The other is, you used to be able to say that there are some things we apply more taxes to, like liquor, for example, as first segment there, that we do and we say, well, it's the price of drinking liquor or the price of smoking cigarettes.
5: Sure.
6: And we used to be able to say that about air transit. Air transit was basically a service to the rich, and that this would be an area you could tax because it was essentially used by wealthy people. But today, most people fly. Not all people. It still takes a certain amount of revenue to even afford a ticket to almost anywhere. Mm-hmm. But it is a much wider group of people who are using airports. If you privatize this service and you sell it, you are definitely passing on that expense to the people who use it. Now, in Carney's thinking is like, A, the dozen eggs is worthwhile. We can make more out of these dozen eggs than the one a year. And then secondly, taxing people who use airports is a worthwhile tax. And it won't be us doing the taxes, that is the federal government. It'll be these private entities.
5: Hmm.
6: Now, how would it look for consumers? It just mean they won't be a separate fee. What it'll just be is the price of airport flights will go up.
5: And when you think that, if you come to that conclusion, that, you know, ultimately the price of airport usage will go up, that's going to increase the price of a ticket. No matter if it's flying from Victoria to Halifax or if it's flying from, you know, Vancouver or Winnipeg up to, like, Iqaluit.
6: Yeah.
5: Which I think is going to be an issue for some people, and I think we can dig into this when we come back from the break, is the equity here. I mean, if you thought that the price of food in the north was expensive now, just wait until you double the air ticket to get it there. And we'll explore that with Dan coming up in just a moment.
7: Yes, looking at traffic right now, seeing Victoria to Costco still sitting around 35 minutes. It's pretty smooth today compared to yesterday. Saw a couple of incident markers earlier. I'm no longer seeing any of those ones, thankfully. Oh, I spoke too soon, though. West Shore Parkway, Meridian Avenue, it's still there, but it has moved slightly up West Shore Parkway just past Meridian Avenue in the Kettle Creek West Hills area. Tonight in Victoria, it's a low of 9 degrees, a few clouds. Into tomorrow, where it's a high of 19 degrees with a mix of sun and cloud. We're currently sitting at 14 degrees. And I'll peek over at the Esquimalt area to the Johnson Street Bridge. Congestion is building down Esquimalt Road around Catherine Street, but minimal to the Johnson Street Bridge. And looking at Admirals, fairly busy as well, building around Parkland Drive right now, down Admirals and up Island Highway up until Stormont, and up Admirals up until just past Gorge Road West.
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0: Good afternoon. I'm Steve Young with your CFAX 1070 News to 4 o'clock. The Victoria Police Department says one of its officers has been charged with sexual assault. Chief Fiona Wilson says the single charge against 31-year-old Constable Chris Kietos comes after an external investigation. Wilson says incidents of this nature impact many people and families.
1: I want to begin by acknowledging the courage of the individual who came forward to report this incident. We recognize that speaking about experiences of this nature can be profoundly difficult, and commend the strength and resolve it took to do so. Allegations of this nature are extremely serious. They are serious for those directly affected, and they are serious for public confidence in policing. When a police officer is charged with a criminal offense, it has a broader impact on trust, on our profession, and on the many members of this organization who serve our communities with integrity each and every day.
0: Wilson says the charges stem from an off-duty incident first reported to the department in April of 2025 by a third-party agency. She says that the department immediately turned the matter over to West Shore RCMP and the Office of the Police Complaint Commissioner. Canada's chief public health officer says three more Canadians may have had contact on a flight with someone infected with hantavirus. Dr. Joss Reimer says two are from Alberta, one from Ontario. Reimer says the three individuals are asymptomatic and have been told to isolate.
2: I want to be clear that there is no evidence that asymptomatic individuals can spread hantavirus to others. However, as illness could develop at any time, we are still recommending that these individuals stay isolated until their risk period for the appearance of infection has passed.
0: Farmer says these travelers were not on the Dutch-owned cruise ship that has reported an outbreak, including 8 cases of the rodent-borne virus, 3 of them fatal. More controversy for the BC Conservative Party. Independent MLA Amelia Boultby took to social media today to say her Conservative leadership member, or Conservative membership, had been revoked. Boultby ran as a Conservative in the last provincial election, but left caucus when John Rustad was still the leader. Boultby shows an email from the Director of Political Operations and Membership saying her membership was revoked over her support for another party. This comes after Boultby and another independent voted against a Conservative attempt that would have delayed Bill 9 that deals with freedom of information rather than just sending it to committee on second reading. CFAX has reached out to the BC Conservatives for comment about the situation, especially in light of a leadership candidate openly supporting a deal with 1BC. Green Party leader Elizabeth May says it's clear recent court decisions are not a threat to property rights. The MP for Saanich and the Gulf Islands waded into an Opposition Day debate, saying it's her role to correct misinformation. May had some choice words for Premier David Eby and entertaining the idea of changing DRIPA.
4: I think the Prime Minister was wrong to stand in this place and commit to appealing. And I think the British Columbia Premier should be ashamed of his running away from DRIPA and his decision to demonize this decision as if it puts anything into a state of confusion at all. I'm more upset with the Premier of BC because he is a lawyer, so we should know better.
0: May says she's getting calls and emails about the decision, but has dug into the Supreme Court ruling to get the facts. Sports coming up.
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0: The WNBA's Toronto Tempo hitting the court for their first regular season game at the Coca-Cola Coliseum on the CNE grounds in about half an hour. They host Washington. It means that now a country that didn't have a lot of professional women's sports a few years ago has PWHL hockey in 4 cities, a dedicated women's soccer league, and now professional basketball. You can see that game beginning at 4:30 on CTV Vancouver Island and TSN. Alphonso Davies got banged up again in a Champions League game today. The Canadian World Cup captain is expected to be out several weeks with a left hamstring injury. Canada's first game of the World Cup is just over a month away. Pacific FC returning to Langford tomorrow afternoon as they take on Cavalry FC. That's in the Canadian Championship playdowns. I'm Steve Young. If it's happening, it's here on CFAX 1070. It's 4:05.
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5: You know, there's really a lot to unpack when you look at airports and what could and could not happen if you were to privatize Canada's currently federally owned airports. Dan Reeve, political science instructor at Camosun College, helping to break it all down for us. Thanks for sticking around, Dan.
6: Always a pleasure.
5: And I was alluding to it before the break, and I figure we can dig into it now. Just some of the knock-on effects of what would happen if you were to privatize Canada's airports. And I'm thinking of what happens in the north, because there's some folks in the north part of the country that are dependent upon airplanes for travel. There are no roads unless it's wintertime.
6: Yeah.
5: And if you're going to get goods to the community, it needs to come in an airplane. If you got to go to a major center for medical care, it's going to be in an airplane. So what's going to happen if those airports privatize and, you know, the price of a ticket doubles?
6: Yeah, and I think like many of us have experienced, if you bought a plane ticket or you're in the neighborhood, and by the way, anyone who's listening in the last 3 months... Mm-hmm. Who's been interested in flying somewhere in the world, yes. Like either the flight prices have skyrocketed, mm-hmm. or flights simply that you had, you're like, oh, you're flying to wherever, they're starting to be canceled. And so this is like, we already have a layer of private enterprise in flights, and for, you know, reasons complicated and international, we got Canada, Air Canada, which used to be a public entity, got out of that business. We privatized Air Canada because we said, okay, we don't need this. There's enough competition in the world to provide the services.
5: And to keep you humble enough jacking the prices. Yeah,
6: and there's enough. But what we see with this, as people who, you know, want to travel around notice, is that there are always motives to kind of, that are very commercial in nature. Hmm. Like when you're shopping for a flight to anywhere, let's say you're flying to Saskatoon.
5: Yeah.
6: You got an aunt to see in Saskatoon. You know, you'll see the sticker price for a flight, and then you open up you just start going through the layers, and like, oh, do you want to bring a carry-on? Oh, that's $48. And do you want, and like, do you want something to drink on, you know? And look, there's nothing wrong with that. Now we know that when you buy an what the first price you see on any ticket is really just, that's just the suggestion. Now, there's nothing wrong with that per se. They have to follow rules around what the final price is, and so you actually learn at the end how much that flight to Saskatoon is. But what this does show you is that what's the real motive here? And I'm not going to get into whether we should have public or private flights. I don't know enough about the industry to say.
5: Of course.
6: But it does seem to me that because there aren't competing airports, because the infrastructure required, and because of the necessity, especially for northern airports, for routes to the north, for all the reasons you described, like, there are times and places where we have decided collectively in Canada that the state should have the dominant ownership and dominant direction, because there are things more important than profitability. So airports are run as a nonprofit entity where profits are turned back into the airport. And why? Because safety matters.
5: Yes.
6: Because as, like, anyone who's flown and anyone who's ever thought about flying, like, there are complicated reasons that come down to simple things. Like, we want to make sure that air traffic control is not overworked. We want to make sure that the flight paths are done in such a way that they're not trying to maximize profit, they're trying to maximize safety. Mm-hmm. Because there's sometimes a public good that comes with transportation, especially air transit, that we say is more important than making sure shareholders' money. In this area, like in many other areas of our society, like in healthcare, like in hydro, there are areas where we say it makes more sense for the profit motive not to be the driving interest. It would be, of course, and I think this is where the liberals would respond, well, the devil's in the details. What are we going to sell? Maybe you can do this in such a way and try to make sure that you have the highest safety standards and the innovation and all these things are going to promise. But what we see in practice is that ultimately, if you're answering to shareholders and not the public, there is a different set of motivations. It doesn't mean that it would be worse, but it does mean that it would be different. And is that different the different we want? And is that, you know, taking right back to the beginning, is it a worthwhile thing to take this golden goose that lays, for our hypothetical,
5: yes,
6: one golden egg worth $500 million in revenue a year into the federal coffers? Is it worth selling that to get a dozen eggs this year and no more eggs in the future? The thing is, once you've done this, once you've sold it off, it's always extremely expensive to get it back. It's almost like it's a one-way street. If you sell it off, you're not going to have a chance to redo it 20 years later. The numbers would be astronomical.
5: Can you give me an example, because I can't think of one, of something that's been re-privatized?
6: Like reprivatized?
5: Yeah, republicized, I guess. You know, we sold it off, and then we shouldn't have done that. We're buying you back.
6: Yeah, that's really, like, you'd have to get into layers of, like, ICBC, maybe. We see it's the same basic interest, whether it's ICBC, whether it's BC Ferries. Like, there's always the lure of the dozen golden eggs.
5: Yeah.
6: Especially when financial pictures are such that it's tough. But there's always the long-term cost. You're going to pay for it right now, or are you going to pay for it in the future?
5: But then there's some folks that would say that, sure, I mean, it's nice to make our consistent golden egg every year.
6: Right.
5: And that, sure, maybe we can make 12 of them right now at the expense of the other 13 plus, you know, after a dozen years. But if you look at it from another perspective, there's a chance that we could be earning, or at least adding to the federal economy, 5 golden eggs a year now, because we've allowed this to become a public, not a public thing, a private thing for profit, and now you're kind of bolstering the economy that way.
6: Sure, but those additional 4 eggs, these mm-hmm. the mythical numbers we're making up.
5: Yes, yes.
6: They've come from increased prices on tickets. Like, sure. Like that's where it's coming from. Mm-hmm. Like, they're going to say, oh, we're going to make efficiencies here. And like, how efficient, in terms of commercially efficient, I don't mean in terms of running efficiency. Mm-hmm. I mean, how market profit-driven efficient do you want an airport to be? Excuse me if I'm being overly cautious here, but I would rather it be 10% less profitable and 20% more, like, professional, safe, and excellent. And, yes, like, yes, it's again, yes. It's a question of where do you think that the market should intervene, and where are the limits of the market in terms of what are our overall values? And, look, there's not a consensus on this. It's interesting to me that Carney has opened this up, because it avails itself to interesting questions. And in the 2020s, like, the truth is that many Canadians see air transit as part of their infrastructure.
5: Sure.
6: And for most Canadians, like, when they hear this story the first time, they're like, oh, well, I didn't even know how this runs. But opening it up, this kind of possibility, opens up the question of what else? What else is on the chopping block, or potentially on the resale block? And what limitations are there that are going to be put on these sales, and how enforceable will they be? But I guess time will tell.
5: Time will, in fact, tell, as we speak with Dan Reeve, political science instructor at Camosun College. And perhaps we can go from airports to airplanes, because in the news this week were concerns raised by conservative MP that the summer of 2026 could, in fact, be the last one for Canadians to see the Royal Canadian Air Force's iconic Snowbirds aerobatic team, at least for years to come, while the federal defense minister insists a new plan is coming later this month. And perhaps we can dig into the politics of the Snowbirds when we come back from Jade's Traffic and Weather Report.
7: Taking a peek at your Friday commute right now, Victoria to Costco is still sitting around 30 minutes. Still seeing an incident marker at Meridian Avenue and West Shore Parkway, just past that West Shore Parkway and Langford Parkway roundabout. And a fair amount of congestion up West Shore Parkway. This extends from West Shore Parkway and Kettle Lake Drive, it seems, or Landing Lane, at least it's building from down West Shore Parkway and Langford Parkway as well. In Esquimalt, looking at the Johnson Street Bridge, we have a bit of congestion building down Esquimalt Road around Catherine Street and a little bit down Tyee and Harbor Road. Just a tiny amount of congestion, though. Up Lamson, as it turns to Tillicum, a fair amount of congestion to that Tillicum and Craigflower intersection, and a little bit leading up to Highway 1 and Tillicum intersection as well. An incident marker on Highway 1, just as you're passing through the interchange there, you will approach it on the shoulder there as you're running the corner near Portage Inlet. It seems like it only extends to the Colwood exit, though, and seems smooth after that. Tonight in Victoria, it's a low of 9 degrees, cloudy into tomorrow, where it's mainly cloudy and a high of 19. Here in Esquimalt, we're at 11 degrees.
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5: Josh and Jade joined one final segment. Dan Reeve, political science instructor at Camosun College. Thank you for sticking on the runway, sir.
6: Oh, always a pleasure, even if I'm just sitting in my seat waiting for the plane to finally take off.
5: Indeed. And maybe we can go from airports to airplanes. Like I mentioned, this week we heard concerns raised by Conservative MP Fraser Tolmie, the MP for Moose Jaw, Saskatchewan, of all places, the home of the Snowbirds, raising concern that the team not accepting bookings for the summer of 2027 after completing its full slate of air shows this year, and also warning the federal government preparing to pause or even cancel the Snowbirds program, despite spending tens of millions of dollars in recent years to keep the aging aircraft flying into the next decade. Thoughts on that, Dan?
6: Yeah, I have lots of thoughts. I want to know who the little birds are that are chirping into the minister from Saskatoon about these cancellations, because, you know, people are telling me, like, where are we getting this information? I'm not saying it's not true. I'm just like, we're just accepting that this isn't going to happen. So that's always interesting to me, is like, who's kind of chirping into someone's ear to say, you know, oh, we think that the Snowbirds aren't going to be operational in 2027. Now the minister comes out and says, no, they're going to be running for generations. Now, that's, like a classic political, well, yes, they are, no, they aren't. Not too much to see there. Now, but let's analyze what's really going on.
5: Sure.
6: What this really is about, and sorry, this is the part where people can fall asleep. If you're driving and listening, please pay attention to the road. Yeah. What this is about is it's a procurement issue. So these planes, as we know, are coming to their end life service. The year that's been quoted is 2030. They're certainly not Canada's latest and greatest technology, or maybe they are, and that says something about us. Mm. Nonetheless, they have a limited number of hours of flying, and they might be coming close to the end. The rumor is that it's 2030, is that basically the cost to operate versus the cost to constantly repair becomes unfeasible. Yeah. Now, that's... And then it was a question of how much more payment and procurement of goods, technicians, services, all the things you need to keep these aging snowbirds operating. Are they being kept up to date? Is this sufficient? Is this going to last till, let's say, 2030? And what's going to happen after it? And those are all meaningful questions. But if I frame it like that, your listeners have fallen asleep, except for the ones driving. They're still, as I encourage them to do so, kept driving. Now, instead of talking about spreadsheets and procurement operations and details around management of materials and services and all these exciting things, instead, you take the staggering, soaring image of these Canadian red and white birds flying up vertically and spreading their wings outward in symmetry and perfect beauty as they rise over Mount Baker. By the way, last summer, I did a radio show from the parking lot of the Abbotsford Air Show.
5: I recall that, yeah.
6: That's right. I was sitting in the parking lot, which you've been to Abbotsford Air Show. It's like a giant part of the airport is now just a giant parking lot because my two teenage sons, especially my elder one, are so and have been so into airplanes since he was 2 years old. So him, some friends of his, and my two boys packed into the car and off we went to the Abbotsford Air Show. And so we saw the snowbirds, and it was a beautiful August day, and there was Mount Baker in the background, very beautiful. And the snowbirds performed. And when the snowbirds performed, they performed as a team. They drew these two, basically left this giant heart in the sky that was for UN missions and for people who were out there trying to work for peace. And I thought that was a really interesting messaging.
5: Yeah.
6: Now, for myself, I was like, and I was kind of proud, you know, like there's these people, these very skilled pilots doing this cool stuff. And I was, and my older son has just wanted to be a pilot since he was like two. So, and I'm like, oh, you know, maybe, you know, and it's not like too feasible a dream, but whatever. I'm like, oh, maybe someday you'll be a snowbird. Mm-hmm. Now, let me tell you about the U.S.
5: Oh, okay.
6: Okay. So the U.S. was there, of course. They had all their fancy planes, but they have the most fancy plane, which is the F-35. And again, how do I know this? Because of my sons.
5: They're very shiny.
6: You just have to take my word on this. Yeah. They cost a fortune and they're very fancy. And when you heard the script for the F-35s, and by the way, they were 2 days in a row and it's the same show each day.
5: Okay.
6: The F-35s, it's basically this pro-America power in the world. And we're in Canada. I mean, we're just barely in Canada, but we are in Canada. And they're saying, your U.S. Air Force, the United States' role of air dominance in the world. Mm-hmm. And it was a very different messaging. Now, all that to say that my older son probably didn't hear any of the messaging. What he saw is, the snowbirds were all synchronous and leaving these beautiful trails in the sky and wishing well in the world. The F-35 is this super fighter. It basically comes across just above the runway where all the people are, pretty, maybe 500 feet high, slows down, turns 90 degrees, points the thrusters at the crowd, and then wakens God by how loud it turns on the thrusters. Like, everyone's cowering on the ground. There's like 20,000 people grabbing their ears as this F-35, like...
5: Afterburner City.
6: Yeah, just like blows its way into space.
5: Yeah.
6: And it was, to me, like a really interesting symbolic difference of what the point of this thing was. Like, for the Canada, the messaging was about supporting peace in the world and about these different pilots working together in this symmetry and creating these, you know, beautiful designs and this you know. And for the Americans, it was like a monster truck show, except they were except that this monster truck was like a $500 million fighter.
5: Yeah.
6: Now, going back from that experience, for the conservatives to say, you know, the snowbirds, everybody loves the snowbirds, and if you've ever seen them, you've always been impressed, and there's a little part of you that feels this pride as a Canadian for the snowbirds. they're basically using that as the patriotic cover to talk about procurement and procurement issues. Hmm. And it's a very effective tactic as an opposition. Instead of getting to talk about the details, you talk about the symbol of the details. Yeah. In this case, it's a story of symbol. And, oh my God, the snowbirds are going to end, and how dare they let this end? But, of course, that's not really what the story is about. This story is about procurement details that no one wants to really care. So when the minister comes out in, was it next week or something, they're going to make some announcement, mm-hmm. you can guarantee that the symbols that the opposition use are now going to be the same symbols, but wrapped in government clothing in terms of we would protect our snowbirds. Like, you know, like there's some migratory animal that we, you know, sure. they're going yeah. to use those same symbols. And then this replicates a kind of way of doing politics. When still of talking about boring spreadsheets, we talk about emblems and feelings. And it's understandable why we do this. It's a more exciting, more interesting set of metaphors.
5: Sure.
6: But in some ways, it's also kind of it's a sloppier kind of politics. Mm. Because it's not about symbols. It's about choices, priorities, way we spend money, and whether that's a good thing, and how we do that. And not to be a dull blanket on this, but
5: yeah.
6: I kind of wish we did that more. Delved into the details like we did into airports.
5: Sure.
6: Because that's where the real discussion is. It's not flying, soaring symbols of patriotism. Because that's just kind of the glamour on top.
5: And I can see kind of the concern that's trying to be raised generally. Look, if we kick this down the road,

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2: How are the roads this Friday afternoon? Let me know. 710-250-386-1161. Still seeing an incident marker at Meridian Avenue and West Shore Parkway, and a fair amount of congestion in that West Hills area of Meridian Avenue, West Shore Parkway, the Langford Parkway, and Langford Lake Road. So if you're passing through that West Hills area, I would appreciate the clarity if it's being cleared or if things are more congested. 710-10. Looking at the rest of the route, though, Victoria to Costco is 30 minutes right now, which is actually pretty good for this time of day. We usually see that around 5:30. And Victoria to Souk is sitting around an hour right now. And we do have a bit of that congestion down West Shore Parkway from that incident at Meridian Avenue. That is going to hold you up a little bit heading into Souk if you're going that route. But otherwise, heading into Souk, I don't see any congestion in the Souk core. And here in Esquimalt, leading into the Johnson Street Bridge, a bit of congestion down Esquimalt Road, building around Catherine Street. And tonight in Victoria, it's a cloudy evening, a low of 9 degrees, into tomorrow where we have a high of 19 degrees and mainly cloudy. In Esquimalt Harbor, it's 11 degrees.
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5: Good afternoon. I'm Steve Young with your CFAX 1070 News, 2:30. The U.S. military says its forces fired on and disabled two Iranian tankers after exchanging fire with Iranian forces in the Strait of Hormuz. The United Arab Emirates, meanwhile, reported another missile and drone attack today. The violence further undermines a month-old ceasefire that U.S. officials insist remains in effect. Iran says the U.S. strikes violate the truce. Washington is awaiting Tehran's response to the latest American proposal aimed at ending the war, launched by the U.S. and Israel on February 28th. A constable with the Victoria Police Department has been charged with one count of sexual assault. Chief Constable Fiona Wilson says her department was first notified of the allegation in April of 2025 and immediately engaged West Shore RCMP as the police of jurisdiction.
6: As a result of the West Shore investigation, Vic PD has been informed that the BC Prosecution Service has approved one charge of sexual assault against Constable Chris Kayotis. As his identity is now a matter of public record through the court process, we are naming him today in the interest of transparency.
5: Wilson says the 31-year-old officer, who's been with the department since 2019, is entitled to the presumption of innocence, but acknowledges that such cases can shake the public's trust. Alberta Premier Danielle Smith met with the Prime Minister this morning in Ottawa. She says Albertans are getting impatient when it comes to getting major projects moving. Premier David Eby was asked about the proposed pipeline project again this morning. He says BC has its own major projects that deserve federal attention.
7: So I've been reaching out to the Prime Minister. We've been engaging to have conversations about how Canada and British Columbia can work together on projects that are important, not just to British Columbians, but will actually raise the national GDP, increase the value of the Canadian dollar for things that Canadians have to buy internationally, and will have a material impact on Canadians from coast to coast who come and work on these projects in British Columbia. So I am hopeful that that the Prime Minister and I will find a path to ensure that British Columbia's projects get the same level of attention from Ottawa.
5: Meanwhile, Smith says she went from saying if a deal gets signed at the start of that meeting to saying when by the end of their get-together. Smith says the progress comes at a crucial time as activists in her province push for a referendum on separation from Canada. The BC General Employees Union not happy with a new policy on some alcoholic beverages put in place by the province yesterday. It allows BC manufacturers of coolers, ciders, ready-to-drink cocktails, and other refreshment beverages to bypass the government-owned liquor distribution branch and deliver products directly to wholesale customers. The union calls it a betrayal of a written commitment to consult the union before making changes to liquor distribution and a gift to industry lobbyists. No Buccaneers Day parade this year. However, another parade is a go, and it means the downtown core will be awash in plaid midday tomorrow. Temporary road closures will be in effect from 11 till noon as the

0: Victoria Highland Games Association and the Greater Victoria Police Pipe Band will be holding their annual tartan parade. The parade will leave Centennial Square at the Pandora Avenue and Government Street intersection, then travel south along Government Street to the grounds of the BC Legislature. Vic PD will be on site to manage road closures and provide site security. Sports coming up.
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0: Big start by the Montreal Canadiens tonight. First period score in from Buffalo and the Habs out to a 2-0 lead. The Sabres lead the series 1-0. The later game tonight has Vegas and Anaheim. That series is all tied at 1. They're just tipping off right now. The Toronto Temple playing their first game in the WNBA regular season match. And Washington scored the first basket, so it's 2-0 Washington in the first quarter. NBA playoffs tonight, they're in the first quarter in Philadelphia. The Sixers leading the Knicks by a score of 27-18. In Major League Baseball, Blue Jays are in action. They're hosting the LA Angels this weekend, a game in the bottom of the second inning, and it is still scoreless. The Mariners are on the road. They're taking on the White Sox in Seattle. I'm Steve Young. If it's happening, it's here on CFAX 1070. It's 4:35.
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4: A new pickleball hub has opened up at Victoria's Topaz Park. It represents a significant step forward in the city's what they call the continued investment in park improvements and outdoor recreation. This comes in addition to 10 other courts made available for pickleball across the wider city. Of course, this pickleball hub that's opened up as Topaz Park is part of a larger series of investments that the city is doing, and it's part of phase two of the city's Topaz Park Improvement Plan, which also includes things like fenced dog parks and stuff that are scheduled to open up later in the year. But for more on this pickleball hub, which is the largest one on the island, for that matter, I'm going to bring in the president of the Victoria Regional Pickleball Association, Roger Graves, onto the program. Roger, thank you for your time, sir.
5: Oh, you're most welcome.
4: So how big of a deal is this for you and the other members?
5: It's a big deal. As you mentioned, it's the biggest hub that we have available, certainly on the island, for that matter.
4: So I know it's become increasingly popular, pickleball as a sport, but it's also become a bit divisive. As far as the sport itself goes, how important is it to have access to places to play the sport in a variety of places around town?
5: Yeah, I mean, the new hub is perfect. There's hundreds of feet from the nearest residence. There's a road on one side, a high school on another, soccer fields on another side. And so the kind of noise complaints you're alluding to mm-hmm. just aren't a factor there. So it is really a wonderful location for us.
4: Okay. And then, but when you look at it kind of overall, kind of as a sport and then as a place, as a facility to play a sport, I mean, does it have everything you need? I mean, it's nice to have the 11 courts there, but do we also have, the ability to play at night or even access to quick water and things like that?
5: Yeah. So I did notice there was a water fountain there today, and there is some washrooms too around there. That's not really an issue. There's a little bit of feedback from people who are playing today at the opening was that, mm-hmm. you know, maybe down the line we'll look for maybe some windscreens to put on some of the fencing, that kind of thing. Oh. But, yeah, and then maybe a little bit of fencing or some kind of barrier between courts to keep balls from flying into other people's courts a little bit. But those are just little tweaks. The base facility is really, really good. And, you know, as you point out, like, one thing your listeners might not be aware of is mm-hmm. In the last 18 months or so, there's been 31 new courts opened up in the greater Victoria area.
4: Wow.
5: Now, we've lost, 31. It's really impressive. So there's lots coming on. I was just texting with the original president of the VRPA. And so the VRPA was formed in 2016, 10 years ago. Mm-hmm. And one of the first things they did was get involved in the design of the Topaz courts. But our membership has gone up 30-fold, so 30 times bigger now than we were 10 years ago. And that gives you an indicator of the kind of interest there is in the sport.
3: For people listening thinking, I've never played, but I keep hearing about it, what is your best beginner pitch? Why is everybody so obsessed?
5: Well, here's the thing. I'm a level 2 national certified coach.
3: Oh.
5: And when I'm teaching introductory classes, I can take a group of 8 people that have never played the sport, and 90 minutes later, they're playing a game, and they recognize the game. Everybody recognizes the game. And they could come down to Topaz now and put their paddle in the rack and join everybody else. So one of the key components of the sport is that your on-ramp to get into the sport is very, very short. So within 2 hours, you're playing, and that's amazing. So that's one thing. Mm-hmm. The other thing is that, you know, you can have a 70-year-old playing with a 10-year-old on the same court. And there's many sports where that just wouldn't work out. But in pickleball, it does. And part of the reason for that is the average paddle only weighs about 8 ounces. And the ball itself only weighs like a third of an ounce or something like that.
4: Mm-hmm.
5: So it's not hard on the joints to pick up and to play. Like we have like hundreds of kids in elementary and middle schools in Victoria who are learning to play pickleball. So they're not big people at this point, but they can handle a paddle because the paddle itself just doesn't weigh that much. So it's easy to get into in that way too.
4: And I'm glad you mentioned that the kind of the wide range of ages that can play the sport, because a lot of people think of pickleball as a sport for seniors, because like you said, it's quite approachable. The paddle and the ball aren't overly heavy, and you don't have to go run around all over the place. But at the same time, anybody can play pickleball.
5: Oh, it's true. And the fastest growing demographic for pickleball, there's like 40 million people in North America playing it. But the fastest growing demographic is the 30 to 35-year-old crowd. Hmm. Those are the people who are joining fastest now.
4: Why is that, do you think?
5: I don't know. I hate it, though. They're so good. not fair.
3: This project is a part of a bigger upgrades to Topaz. You know, there's fitness equipment, there's youth hangout spaces, even a missing station. How do you think this changes the whole park experience?
5: Well, I'm going to find those missing stations, I'm telling you. As in July and August, I'm going to be on the hunt for finding out where those things are.
4: I bet.
5: I think it really adds to the park as a kind of, as they put it, as a hub, because it's so centrally located. I mean, I'm in Saanich here, so it's about a 20-minute drive for me down there. But if you're in the city of Victoria, it's pretty easy to get to, even from Oak Bay, Esquimalt. It's just a real great location. And I think with having all these different things going on there, that will help sort of add to that sort of sense of it's a place to go and do stuff.
4: Going back to what you were saying at the beginning about, you know, possibly a bit of a shielding on the fences, how susceptible are the balls to wind? Because they do sound quite light, and a good breeze might impact play.
5: Yeah, no, that's definitely an issue. So, today, like this morning, right at 10:30 when we were playing, it was a little bit breezy. The ball was kind of moving around a little bit like a knuckleballer, you know, in baseball. But by 11 o'clock, the breeze sort of cut down a bit, and so it wasn't an issue. So you're quite right. When it gets windy, you're just not going to be playing because it just gets too wacky.
4: Okay. So it's good to know that, you know, there are ups and downs to every sport, and you know, if it's a bit of a windy day, I guess not too much unlike golf, right? I guess you learn to play around it.
5: Yeah, I guess so. Yeah, no, if you do have to adjust, but once you start to make those adjustments, I guess, you know, and if my son did a degree in computer science and did a lot of work on gaming. Mm-hmm. And so in game theory, there's always levels, and as any kid will tell you, there's levels to video games.
4: Sure.
5: And so the wind is like another added level.
4: Yes.
5: It just has one more factor you have to adjust for and a challenge and so on.
4: Absolutely. I mean, there's a challenge in everything. It's just learning to adapt to that challenge is kind of the key to everybody's success. Having a fantastic conversation. Go ahead.
5: Yeah, no, and it keeps you interested, too.
4: Absolutely. It's not the same thing over and over again. I mean, you go out, it's a different game, no matter what you play. So I can see how the indoor spaces could be good for that, but then, you know, there's always something nice about playing outside.
5: Yeah, for sure.
4: Roger Graves is president of the Victoria Regional Pickleball Association, and happy to meet you, sir, and happy to have this conversation as the city of Victoria has opened up its new pickleball hub at Topaz Park. Eight. I keep missing the number here. It's 11. 11 dedicated courts with permanent nets and fencing and shade and lighting for playing at night. I never would have thought of playing pickleball at night, though, Roger.
5: Oh, no, it's definitely a thing. Great lights out there.
4: Fantastic. Well, it's good to meet you, Sarah, and hopefully we can connect again soon.
5: My pleasure.
4: All right, take good care.
3: Thank you.
4: So much fun.
3: Yeah, it's great. It sounds like a lovely hub. And it just, as he mentioned, very accessible for all ages. And that's really what we're looking for, too, is not just what things we can enjoy as adults and as we get into our later years or mid-age, but to also have things for our youth to do and to hang out in a safe space like that. And so I'm liking the sounds of Topaz in general just becoming this hub for pickleball. You got the dog park there, and there's this new skate park. Yeah. It's great.
4: I've been looking for maybe a sport to play with the kids, and this sounds like the kind of thing.
3: Absolutely.
4: Low barrier of entry, but plenty of room to succeed if you want. Mm-hmm. Like maybe even become a level 2 national coach.
3: Woo.
4: Traffic and weather time with Jade.
3: Victoria to Costco, let's see how that route is going. Still around 30 minutes. It's stayed much the same over the last a couple hours, honestly. Seeing still that fair amount of congestion down Veterans Memorial Parkway. And still seeing a bit of an incident marker in the West Shore on West Shore Parkway. If you're passing through, I'd love to have some clarity on that one. And a new incident marker, this one is on Shelbourne. This is Shelbourne at Pear Street, between Pear Street and Cedar Hill Cross. Definitely causing some congestion around the Cedar Hill and Cedar Hill Cross area, as it is busy at this time of day already. 71010, appreciate any info you have on that one. Victoria Souk is still sitting around an hour right now. And here in Esquimalt to the Johnson Street Bridge, congestion builds down Esquimalt Road, but light and building a little bit down Bay Street, it seems, right now, even though there's an eastbound closure on Bay Street out of Vic West toward Victoria. Tonight in Victoria, it's a low of 9 degrees, cloudy, into tomorrow, where it's a high of 19 degrees, mainly cloudy. And here in Esquimalt, we're at 11.
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4: If you've gotten to know anything about me, you know I'm kind of the guy who looks at transit and buses and things of that nature, and it's kind of interesting to see what's happening in the Metro Vancouver. Officials say construction's begun on 8 stations along the SkyTrain extension. It's aimed at improving transit south of the Fraser River. The provincial government and their federal counterparts say the new stations are along the Surrey-Langley SkyTrain extension and set to begin operating in late 2029. The project includes a construction of about 16 kilometers of an elevated guideway along the Fraser Highway from King George Station down to Langley City Center. The province investing, $4.4 billion into the project, with Ottawa contributing $1.3 billion. That's math says $5.7 billion for SkyTrain, about 16 kilometers in length, and the new stations that go along with it. And at the same time, we're watching the price at the pumps approach that all-time high for a regular liter of gas that was made just a couple of years ago when the price hit $2.32 a liter. We are still sitting at about $2.26 at most pumps across Greater Victoria, which just brought to mind this thread that I've been kind of leaning into recently with respect to transit and its connectivity on the island. According to provincial population estimates, there were about 750,000 people living on Vancouver Island and the areas around it in 2011 when passenger service on the ENN ended due to the poor condition of the rails. That number has since grown to about 893,000 people today, projected to approach 1 million people in the next 15 years. Since 2011, there's been consistent reduction in inter-regional connectivity. Greyhound Canada ended its two island routes back in 2018, along with the rest of Western Canada. Other services like the Vancouver Island Connector filled that gap, but only Island Link is running at present, leaving islanders with few options. Inter-regional transit publicly does exist, but it functions as a set of disconnected systems. And while it's technically feasible to take the bus from Victoria to Courtney, the connections between the systems are fragile enough that it cannot be done in a single day, let alone a round-trip journey. Over the past decade, the NN Rail Corridor has been studied repeatedly, with projected rehabilitation costs in the range of hundreds of millions of dollars. Since those studies, changes in corridor stewardship, legal and environmental risks, and wildfire damage have only added to the complexity and cost of restoring passenger rail service. Now, to be clear, none of these mean rail lacks value, but it does make clear that restoring interregional mobility via rail is not a near-term solution. If rail is to return in any form, it will require significant investment as well as strong demonstrated interregional ridership from the outset. We can begin to build that ridership now at a fraction of the cost if we do so in a way that keeps future rail options viable. This requires modest, iterative investment and coordination of public transit. The Union of BC Municipalities has endorsed interregional transit in principle years ago. And recently, a resolution supporting interregional coordination was brought forward and endorsed by the Association of Vancouver Island and Coastal Communities. We were discussing that with Comox Valley Regional Director Daniel Arbor just a few weeks ago. So it's no longer a question of whether interregional transit matters, but rather why a modest pilot-scale version hasn't been tried. Linking Vancouver Island's population centers doesn't require a train, nor does it require high-frequency service, new depots, or fleets of new buses. But it does require coordination and modest investment. The reliability that comes along with even a small number of guaranteed same-day connections could greatly improve the quality of life for Vancouver Islanders. Folks can plan medical appointments without overnight stays. Employment opportunities expand once workers can accept jobs without needing a car. Families can depend on transit for custody and care responsibilities. At this scale, reliability matters much more than speed or frequency. And we don't need to break the bank to do it either. We already have the roads and the buses and the trained operators needed to pull it off. What we need is agreement about when and where and how often buses should meet. Operating costs are comparable to a single new urban bus route. The return on investment becomes island-wide access rather than benefits limited to a single corridor. A small, time-limited pilot would be enough to test demand for such a service. 4 predictable daily trips, northbound and southbound, would be transformational for many people on the island. And it can be done without permanent changes. If it doesn't work, it can be adjusted or stopped altogether. And this can work to complement private intercity bus services rather than compete with them. Private services offer direct, comfort-focused travel, while public transit provides baseline mobility and equitable access. Improving public mobility does not remove private choice. We've become accustomed to thinking municipally and regionally, but people don't live that way. Interregional coordination is mostly about choosing to act. Other regions have already shown that this can be done incrementally. So, if the principle of interregional transit is generally accepted, and the infrastructure already largely exists, and if the first step is modest and reversible, in an era where we are increasingly asking how we can do more with less, the question really becomes, why haven't we tried this already? These are my thoughts. You can agree or disagree. I'm curious to see what you think, though. Send me a text to 71010. I'd love to kind of pick your brains on this because this is, it's almost bugged me, Jade, to me, it seems obvious. It seems so obvious that we should have done this as soon as we learned that the rail was going away.
3: Oh, I mean, yeah, absolutely. I think it's wild that, I mean, I would love the idea of the rail coming back, but at this point, we don't see it coming back on its original line.
4: No.
3: So what's the point in just letting it rot like that? It's disappointing. You know, they actually removed a big chunk of the CP railway over in Vancouver. I remember over by my aunt and uncle's house off West 52nd Avenue. They did it for the Arbutus Greenway Network.
4: Okay.
3: And so this was a huge stretch of the railway. They just took it out. And I remember visiting in 2009. It was still there. They took it out, I don't know, a couple of years ago, I think.
4: Okay.
3: The whole line gone. And
4: wow.
3: And we just have still kept ours in a vast majority of our island. And it's just rotted.
4: Yeah.
3: You know, it could just be another network. And this is a paved network for a huge stretch. I want to say it was like, I can't remember the amount of kilometers it was, but it was done 17 hectares. That's what it was, of land. So, and they did this in like late 2019. So, and now it's just a cycling path, multi-use path, I guess.
4: So I guess I'm not trying to say that we don't need rail or
3: that rail
4: can't come back into the future. I guess I'm just trying to say that it's not going to be coming anytime soon.
3: No, not to those tracks, though, either.
4: No, and if we're going to, if it's going to take a long time to get there, it's going to take a long time once we finally do get there to rebuild that ridership.
3: Yeah.
4: To allow people to think that there is a way to get up and down the island that doesn't depend on a private coach or somebody's car.
3: Yeah.
4: And once we start doing that, you're well on the path of developing the ridership that you need to make the train work.
3: Yeah.
4: And we're filling gaps now. Now, on the ground, we could do this, you know, next week if we wanted to. I mean, it really does require a modest investment and a bit of coordination. And I hope that makes sense to you. I've taken too long in this chat. We should get to the traffic and the weather with Jade.
3: Victoria to Costco. It's 27 minutes. It's seeming like normal congestion right now down the number one into the interchange. But West Shore Parkway. Veterans Memorial Parkway has been very busy this afternoon, specifically a bit more than typical. I even saw a couple posters about this one. So northbound up Veterans Memorial Parkway to Trans-Canada Highway. So going up to Mill Stream Ramp. It's just busy on Veterans Memorial Parkway and P Road. This time of day, it is fairly busy, but just a bit more than usual. So if you're in the area, maybe there's some sneaky road work or something. 71010, I appreciate anything you have for tips. Victoria to Souk, just underneath an hour. And here in Esquimalt to the Johnson Street Bridge, nothing really to note down Esquimalt Road to the Johnson Street Bridge. Seeing a fair amount of congestion down Douglas, though, in the downtown core, and Blanchard in the same spots. I know there is some road work on Blanchard, so maybe this is just a result of that. Tonight in Victoria, it's a low of 9 degrees, cloudy, into tomorrow, where it's mainly cloudy and a high of 19. Here in Esquimalt, it's 11 degrees.
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0: Good afternoon. I'm Steve Young with your CFAX 1070 news, 2:05. A Victoria police officer has been suspended after a year-long investigation by West Shore RCMP resulting in a sexual assault charge. Chief Fiona Wilson provided details this morning.
23: From the outset, Vic PD fully cooperated with and supported the investigation. We also notified the Office of the Police Complaint Commissioner as required by the Police Act. As a result of the West Shore investigation, Vic PD has been informed that the BC Prosecution Service has approved one charge of sexual assault against Constable Chris Kaotis. As his identity is now a matter of public record through the court process, we are naming him today in the interest of transparency and accountability.
0: The force says the incident occurred off duty. It was notified of the allegation by a third-party agency last April. The River Forecast Center released its May update today. Let's just say the snowpack for the island is not in a good place. 27% of normal right now. Jonathan Boyd says it isn't ideal.
24: Certainly, from a water availability perspective for Vancouver Island, this isn't great news at this point. And really, kind of fingers crossed that we end up in a situation where we have a January, where we have enough low pressure systems come through and keep conditions cool and wet.
0: There's very little chance of rain in the current 7-day forecast. BC's transportation manager was asked about the future of passenger rail on southern Vancouver Island today. Mike Farnworth says the province is keeping tabs on the idea.
1: There is a lot of interest in rail right now. Right now on southern Vancouver Island, for example, CRD and the Island Corridor Rail Foundation are both undertaking work in terms of looking at what are the opportunities in terms of rail on South Island.
0: Farnworth announced $6 billion to extend the Sky